50 Fountain Avenue in Fountain Park, the church's steeple collapsed and its roof was significantly damaged by the tornado. The church demolished the remaining structure this spring in preparation for building a new church campus on the same site. Since the disaster, the church has been hosting free community meals 3 times a week at its Fountain Park location, but its Sunday services have been relocated to Florissant Valley Christian Church at 1325 North Highway 67. Centennial Christian Church's award will be used to replace damaged items inside the building, restore the structure, and help make its programming and services operational again, a FEMA spokesperson said. In a statement released Thursday, church leaders said the award is an quote-unquote, important milestone toward recovery, but will not fully fund its rebuilding efforts. Quote, our commitment to the people of Fountain Park remains steadfast as we continue to support the health, hunger, housing, and flourishing of our community, end quote, the church said in its statement. Church in Action, which operates as Influence Church, was awarded over $2.9 million by FEMA. Influence Church did not immediately respond to a request for comment on the funding. The FEMA funding is part of over $77 million in post-disaster funds awarded to projects in Missouri, Iowa, Kansas, and Nebraska through the agency's Public Assistance and Hazard Mitigation Grant Programs, the organization announced Wednesday. Recovery from the EF3 tornado that struck St. Louis on May the 16th, 2025, is ongoing across the city. The tornado damaged or destroyed over 5,000 structures across St. Louis and is estimated to have caused $1.6 billion in damage. FEMA began federally funded demolitions of tornado-damaged structures through its private property debris removal program last month. It is only expected to mitigate a fraction of damaged properties. Commercial properties, those owned by LLCs, and buildings that were vacant or condemned before a disaster are ineligible for the FEMA demolition program. Over 470 structures across the tornado zone require demolition, 70% of which were vacant or condemned before the storm. The city and state are taking steps to fund demolitions of FEMA-ineligible properties, and over 120 such buildings are in the city's demolition pipeline. $120 million could be allocated to tornado recovery and infrastructure in North St. Louis if the Board of Aldermen passes a bill to spend almost the entirety of its RAM settlement funds. Judge rejects lawsuit challenging Missouri law that returned control of the St. Louis police to the state. Article by Jacob Kern.
A Cole County judge on Friday rejected a lawsuit by St. Louis Board of Aldermen President Megan Green, seeking to invalidate the Missouri law that returned control of the St. Louis Metropolitan Police Department to a state-appointed board. Cole County Circuit Judge Daniel R. Green entered judgment in favor of the state and Attorney General Catherine Hanaway, finding that House Bill 495 does not violate Missouri's constitutional requirements that legislation contain a single subject and clearly express that subject in its title. The judge dismissed the case, dating to May 2025, with prejudice, denied all relief sought by Megan Green, and ordered court costs taxed to her. The ruling constitutes a final, appealable judgment. A spokesman for Megan Green said she plans to appeal. She's represented by attorney Brendan Roediger. Megan Green had sought to invalidate the law in its entirety on procedural constitutional grounds. She initially brought five claims, but voluntarily dismissed several, leaving allegations that the bill violated the Missouri Constitution's single subject and clear title requirements. The judge rejected both remaining claims. Quote, HB 495 does not violate the single subject requirement, Judge Green wrote. The ruling found that the law's provisions all relate to the overarching subject of public safety, even though the measure addresses a range of topics involving the St. Louis Police Board, criminal offenses, the Missouri Department of Public Safety, prosecutors, sheriffs, peace officers, and other parts of the criminal justice system. A bill may include, quote-unquote, multiple and diverse topics, as long as they are connected to one general subject, the judge wrote, citing earlier Missouri court decisions. The law's provisions establishing the St. Louis Police Board, defining its authority, and governing the police department's operations and finances are directly related to public safety, the ruling said. Quote, at its core, a police department protects and safeguards the lives of Missourians, and its governance and finances are essential parts of ensuring that happens, end quote, the judge wrote. Judge Green also rejected the argument that the bill's title, quote, Public Safety with Penalty Provisions and an Emergency Clause for Certain Sections, end quote, was too broad or vague to inform lawmakers and the public about its contents. The Missouri Constitution does not require a bill's title to identify every individual provision, the ruling said. Broad titles are constitutional as long as they provide meaningful notice of the legislation's general contents. Quote-unquote, public safety, adequately described the bill and was not so broad that it could encompass virtually any legislation passed by the General Assembly, the judge found. House Bill 495 was pre-filed in December 2024 and expanded during the legislative process. Its principal provisions included the creation of the state-controlled police board that now governs the St. Louis Metropolitan Police Department, along with changes involving criminal offenses and other public safety matters.
The Cole County case is separate from the Police Board's St. Louis Circuit Court lawsuit, seeking roughly $67.6 million in additional city funding for fiscal 2026. That dispute concerns how the city's general revenue should be calculated under the law's requirement that St. Louis devote at least 25% of its general revenue to policing. The police board argued that RAM settlement proceeds and city reserve balances should be included in that calculation. St. Louis Circuit Court Judge Joan Moriarty, on June the 2nd, denied the board's request, ruling that the settlement money and surplus balances were not general revenue subject to the police funding requirement. The Missouri Supreme Court and the Missouri Court of Appeals Eastern District subsequently denied direct appeals filed by Hanaway's office on procedural grounds. The appellate courts indicated that the police board could instead seek review through a writ petition. The police board had sought the additional funding before June 30, the end of the city's fiscal year. Its attorney has said the board intends to continue pursuing appellate review. St. Louis Mayor Kara Spencer is also seeking to invalidate HB 495 with separate litigation, arguing the law imposes an unconstitutional, quote-unquote, unfunded mandate that could force deep cuts to basic services. Potbelly Sandwich Works franchisee plans St. Louis area expansion. Article by Kate Marajolovic. Potbelly Sandwich Works is accelerating its expansion across the St. Louis region, with a new Central West End location set to open later this summer as part of a broader deal to add more shops in the region. Franchisee Todd Stimson said the Central West End store will be the first to open under an agreement he signed with Potbelly in early 2025 to open 7 new stores in the St. Louis area. Stimson already operates 3 Potbelly locations in Clayton, Creve-Coeur, and St. Charles, the only 3 in the St. Louis area. One of Potbelly's original franchisees, Stimson, last opened a new location in 2016. The roughly 3,200-square-foot Central West End restaurant, to be located at 2 North Euclid Avenue, will be the Chicago-based sandwich chain's first location in the city of St. Louis. The storefront, owned by George's Center LLC, was previously home to an Einstein Brothers Bagels location. Stimson said he's aiming to open the new restaurant before September. Build-out of the space is expected to cost about $1 million, and construction is underway. St. Louis-based Holland Construction Services is the project's general contractor. Stimson is financing the new location using self-funding and said he may pursue equipment financing or a loan. Potbelly locations typically generate about $1.4 million in annual sales, Stimson said, a benchmark he expects the Central West End location to meet. The store is expected to have about 25 employees, about 20% of whom will be full-time.
the new sandwich shop's proximity to the Barnes Jewish Hospital campus and heavy pedestrian traffic in the neighborhood will likely drive business at the new sandwich shop, he said. Stimson's agreement with Potbelly calls for the 7 additional locations to open over the next 7 years. He hopes to open 1, possibly 2 new stores per year. Stimson said he is eyeing sites in Chesterfield, Fenton, and North and South St. Louis County for additional locations. He said the metro area could probably sustain about 12 Potbelly restaurants. Quote, "For me, it's about if the real estate is there and the deal is right, let's explore it and get serious about it," end quote, Stimson said. Potbelly franchisees are required to have $1 million net worth and liquidity of $500,000, according to its website. The company has a franchise fee of $40,000 for the franchisee's first shop and a $20,000 deposit for each additional shop, the website states. Stimson said it's an exciting time to be part of Potbelly, which was recently acquired by Atlanta-based convenience store operator Racetrack Incorporated. Formerly publicly traded, Potbelly went private in October when Racetrack purchased it for $566 million. Since the acquisition, Potbelly executives have said they're aiming to open 50 restaurants this year and another 100 locations in 2027. Potbelly Sandwich Works has over 450 locations across the country and plans to grow its presence to over 2,000 stores. St. Louis area nonprofits face consolidation pressure as funders cite duplication of services. Article by James Drew. The St. Louis area's nonprofit sector is facing a period of mounting financial and operational pressure that could lead to mergers, groups folding, and cuts to community services, according to a new study by Community Value Alliance. Facing a quote-unquote funding winter, the report urges nonprofits to adapt to shrinking funding. The Community Value Alliance is a Creve Coeur-based nonprofit that compiled the study based on interviews with nonprofit executives, foundations, government funders, and private donors. The St. Louis Metro has roughly 23,000 registered nonprofits, according to Cause IQ, a Montana-based data firm. That equates to about 8 to 9 organizations per 1,000 residents, nearly triple what Nonprofit Hub, a Nebraska-based group, considers a healthy ratio. The resulting fragmentation has led to duplication of services and competition for donor dollars, contributing to what funders described as quote-unquote funder fatigue. Quote, "Interview participants universally called for consolidation," the report said, arguing that scarce philanthropic resources are being spread across too many organizations offering similar services.
Examples of nonprofit mergers in the St. Louis area include the Matthews Dickey Boys and Girls Club merging in 2021 into the Boys and Girls Clubs of Greater St. Louis. Last year, the nonprofit group International Mentoring St. Louis merged into World Trade Center St. Louis, a brand name for the nonprofit group, which is the international division of the St. Louis Economic Development Partnership. The findings by the Community Value Alliance come as nonprofits face what the report describes as a worsening funding climate. Interviewees cited uncertainties surrounding federal funding, shifting grant priorities, changes in tax policy affecting charitable deductions, and a broader move by foundations toward fewer, larger grants. Jim Mosquera, board president of the Community Value Alliance, said the quote-unquote funding winter for nonprofits in the St. Louis and nationwide began in January 2025 as the Trump administration took office, and federal funds were either frozen or cut. Quote, "There was really a sea change in the nonprofit community in the, quote-unquote, now all of a sudden we were used to getting this money from the federal and state government, and now it's not coming," end quote, he said. Demographic changes are also reshaping charitable giving, according to the report. While baby boomers have traditionally supported religious, educational, and community-based organizations, younger generations are more likely to direct donations toward causes such as social justice, environmental protection, and racial equity. Quote, "The donor pool is going to get smaller," one participant in the study said. "The money might not shrink immediately, but the people will," end quote. Beyond funding concerns, the report found many nonprofits in the St. Louis area struggle with basic business practices, including strategic planning, financial management, revenue diversification, and contingency planning. Funders interviewed for the study frequently said nonprofit leaders don't run their organizations like businesses. Quote, "Without a viable business model, organizations cannot sustain operations through periods of funding contraction," end quote, the report said. Researchers also identified significant shortcomings in how nonprofits measure impact, but many struggle to show funders concrete long-term results. Workforce challenges emerged as another major concern. Nonprofits reported difficulty attracting and retaining workers due to lower compensation relative to competing industries, while funders cited weaknesses in management training, funding capabilities, and succession planning. Community Value Alliance warned that without coordinated action from nonprofits, funders, and government agencies, the sector could experience accelerated organizational failures and diminished community impact. The report recommends greater emphasis on business training, board development, accountability standards, and collaboration among organizations, including potential mergers among smaller nonprofits.
Nonprofits that strengthen governance, measure impact, embrace business discipline, and foster donor relationships, quote unquote, will be better equipped to navigate those challenges, the study said. Dan Reynolds, president of St. Louis-based Holmes, Radford, and Reynolds, Inc., which specializes in providing consulting to nonprofits, said the study validates what his for-profit firm is seeing in the region. There is a need for mergers of St. Louis area nonprofit groups, but several factors make that difficult, Reynolds said. Quote, it's not like a for-profit merger where you have got financial gains that are incentives. In fact, many nonprofits believe there is a disincentive for them to combine formally like that, whether it's an asset transfer or full-blown merger, because they feel like they're losing something, whether it's a staff position or somebody's emotional tie to something they started, he said. Many major foundations and corporate leaders believe consolidation is needed, Reynolds said. Barriers include legal fees and staff time needed to achieve mergers. But the nonprofit group that continues after a merger, there are costs including rebranding, a new website, and funder database, he added. Funders that are inundated with requests from nonprofit groups that are duplicating services could subsidize those costs, Reynolds said. Quote, my first encouragement for anybody considering starting a nonprofit is put a pause on that and look around. Try to find where your efforts can help another organization amplify what they do, end quote, he said. Downtown St. Louis Tower scheduled to be auctioned. Article by Kate Marajolovic. One of downtown St. Louis's largest office towers has been listed for sale through an auction, the latest attempt to reposition the troubled property after years of financial distress and declining occupancy. An online auction of the 30-story Bank of America Plaza at 800 Market Street is scheduled to open at noon on June the 22nd, with a $2 million starting bid, and conclude on June the 24th. The upcoming auction is being marketed as a lender-owned sale of the property. Bank of America Plaza is about 759,608 square feet and is the fourth largest office building in the region. It is currently owned by GSMS 2015-GC30 Market Street LLC, a lender-affiliated entity that purchased it for $6.3 million in a July foreclosure sale last year. That purchase price was a fraction of the $47.85 million that Los Angeles-based Positive Investments bought it for in 2010. The building's owner could not be reached for comment. The 30-story tower entered receivership in early 2024 after Positive Investments defaulted in 2023 on a $50 million loan on the property. Bank of America Plaza is about 40% occupied and has 11 tenants, including anchor tenant Bank of America,
law firm Brown and James and accounting firm Anders CPAs. Vacant space in the building includes roughly 210 square feet of contiguous Class A office space on the 19th through 29th floors. Marketing materials for the auction pitched the tower as a value-add opportunity, emphasizing the chance to acquire the property at a price well below the cost of new construction. Marketing for the building also highlights an office-to-residential conversion tax credit, part of a bill expected to be signed into law by Governor Mike Kehoe. Distress continues to mount across downtown St. Louis office market, where multiple large buildings have struggled with elevated vacancy and loan issues in the wake of pandemic-era shifts in demand. Eight major downtown properties, including office and residential buildings, have entered receivership in the past 15 months. One property recently placed in receivership, Anthem Blue Cross and Blue Shield of Missouri's former Downtown West headquarters at 1831 Chestnut Street, is also slated to be sold in an upcoming auction scheduled to open June 22nd and conclude June 24. 51 Home Subdivision wins approval in Wentzville after land annexed into the city limits. Article by Gloria Lloyd. A new 51 home subdivision won approval in St. Charles County with land annexed into the city limits. The Wentzville Board of Aldermen approved the Manors at North Point subdivision on 20.5 acres north of West Meyer Road. At the same meeting, May the 13th, the board approved a voluntary annexation of the property into the city limits. The project site at 977 North Point Prairie Road is owned by Teresa Rawlings and proposed for development by engineering company, the Sterling Company of Oakville, a subsidiary of construction company J.H. Barra. The rezoning aligns with Wentzville's comprehensive plan, which designates the area for medium-density residential use, generally allowing up to 4 units per acre. Surrounding land includes agricultural uses to the north, existing and planned residential development to the south and west, and a mix of agricultural and single-family uses to the east, including an EMS facility. The site is near Rotary Park. Catherine Moore of the Sterling Company told Alderman the developer anticipates breaking ground soon, with initial home occupancy expected in July or August 2027. In a letter submitted as part of the application, a Sterling executive described the project as a quote-unquote new, thoughtfully planned community. The annexation and rezoning were processed simultaneously at the applicant's request, a common approach for developments on land outside city limits. During discussion, aldermen raised concerns about traffic along North Point Prairie Road, particularly given nearby schools, including North Point Middle School, North Point High School, and an alternative school, the Reach Adaptive Learning Center, according to meeting minutes.
Alderman Heather Summers said traffic and student safety should remain a priority and asked whether occupancy could be delayed until additional infrastructure is in place. City officials and the developers said at the meeting that access to the subdivision would initially be provided from North Point Prairie Road via a temporary entrance, with long-term access shifting to David Hochul Parkway once that roadway is extended. Assistant Director of Engineering Tony Gambaro said construction on the parkway extension is expected to begin later this year. Moore said the temporary access would be removed once full access to the parkway is available and permitted by the city. She added that the subdivision will be built out over time rather than all at once, which should help limit early traffic impacts. Ex-Circus Flora board president gets prison for embezzling $123,000. Article by Jacob Kern. A former Circus Flora board president was sentenced Wednesday to 22 months in federal prison for embezzling more than $123,000 from the St. Louis nonprofit. U.S. District Judge Audrey G. Fleissig also ordered George S. Pace, 63, of Ladue, to pay $130,905 in restitution, according to the U.S. Attorney's Office in St. Louis. Pace pleaded guilty in January to four counts of wire fraud. He acknowledged using Circus Flora credit cards for personal expenses, diverting checks from the nonprofit's bank account, and depositing donor checks into his personal account. Assistant U.S. Attorney Gwendolyn Carroll told the court Wednesday that defrauding a nonprofit was, quote-unquote, one of the most offensive types of frauds, and represented years of deliberate conduct by Pace, prosecutors said. Pace joined Circus Flora's board of directors in 2020 and later became its president. His embezzlement occurred from December 2022 through at least September of 2023, according to his plea agreement. Pace obtained a credit card without the circus's knowledge or approval and used it to pay thousands of dollars in personal expenses, including charges at nail salons and restaurants and for skin care treatments, prosecutors said. He used a second card for additional unauthorized expenses, including restaurant meals and costs associated with horseback riding. When another Circus Flora official reviewed charges on the second card, Pace falsely claimed it had been stolen, according to prosecutors. Pace then provided the official with forged account statements that falsely indicated he had resolved the disputed charges. Pace also diverted checks drawn from Circus Flora's bank account that were intended to pay down a line of credit. The diverted payments caused the nonprofit to incur thousands of dollars in additional interest, prosecutors said. He separately deposited thousands of dollars in donor checks made payable to Circus Flora into his personal account. Pace admitted defrauding the circus of more than $123,015. The restitution order
also includes fees and interest owed to two banks. Pace additionally submitted fraudulent applications for two U.S. Small Business Administration disaster assistance loans, totaling $29,400. The SBA denied both applications. Quote, "The shame should only be borne by George Pace and no one else," end quote. Chris Crocker, special agent in charge of the FBI's St. Louis division, said in a statement, quote, "He stole from a locally owned nonprofit circus that has been creating fun memories for families and children for decades," end quote. Crocker called Pace, quote unquote, "a wolf in sheep's clothing who exploited the trust placed in him." Circus Flora said after Pace's indictment was announced in November 2024 that it discovered the fraud in late 2023 and retained legal counsel to pursue restitution. The organization also said it reviewed and updated its systems, processes, and security measures. Jack Marsh, Circus Flora's artistic and executive director, said following Pace's guilty plea that the nonprofit was grateful for the support of its board, donors, sponsors, partners, performers, and audiences during the legal process. Circus Flora presents One Ring Circus Performances at 3401 Washington Avenue in St. Louis's Covenant Blue Grand Center neighborhood. Its 2026 production, Flying High, runs through June the 21st as the organization marks its 40th anniversary. The nonprofit reported $777,418 in revenue, $679,889 in expenses, and $33,779 in assets at the end of 2024, according to its most recent available federal tax filing. The FBI investigated the case. Carroll prosecuted it. Drive-in movie theater listed for sale as, quote-unquote, turnkey business by third-generation owner. Article by Gloria Lloyd. The closest operating drive-in movie theater to St. Louis is for sale for the first time in nearly 80 years of operation. The Skyview Drive-In, the long-running movie theater in Belleville, and its property have been listed for sale at $975,000. The theater, at 5700 North Belt West, spans about 13.9 acres, according to a commercial real estate listing and the brokerage marketing the property. The seasonal drive-in, which the Bloomer family opened in 1949, is being marketed as a quote-unquote turnkey business that includes two movie screens, a concession stand, a ticket booth, and a playground area, the listing states. It is currently operated by Steve Bloomer, the third generation of his family to run the business. Jerry Davidson of Prestige Realty Group, the real estate agency that is representing the property, emphasized in a social media post Friday that the Skyview is not closing, but is instead seeking a buyer to continue its operations.
The current owners are looking for a, quote-unquote, next great steward to carry on the drive-in's legacy, Davidson said, adding that, quote, the gates are open and movies will continue to be shown during the sale process. The sales listing indicates the owners intend to transfer both the real estate and the operating business, and states that the owners can reject offers and are only interested in offers for, quote-unquote, serious inquiries for continued theater operations only. No

the new streams throughout spring, summer, and fall. It also noted the site's location within a tax increment financing district and an enterprise zone, which may provide potential financial incentives for future ownership. At 14 miles from St. Louis, the Skyview Drive-In is the closest to the city among only three drive-in theaters that remain in operation in the broader region. The others are the Route 66 Skyview Drive-In in Litchfield, Illinois, about 55 miles away, and the Starlight Drive-In in Cadet, Missouri, about 64 miles away. Packaging company lists two St. Louis industrial properties after Maryland Heights move. Article by Kate Marjolovic. Two St. Louis industrial properties have been listed for sale after a packing company relocated its headquarters to Maryland Heights. Packaging distributor C.L. Smith vacated the industrial sites this spring after moving to a facility at 15712 Westport Commerce Center in Maryland Heights in early May. The company shares the Maryland Heights facility with one of its divisions, hazardous materials packaging firm Haz Plus. Prior to the move, C.L. Smith had been located in Midtown since it was founded in 1975. The Maryland Heights building has, quote, improved space and expanded capabilities, end quote, according to C.L. Smith's website. C.L. Smith did not immediately respond to a request for comment. The company's former headquarters and a building used by Haz Plus, both in Botanical Heights, are now for sale. The larger of the two properties is a 4.92-acre site at 1311 39th Street. Originally built between 1912 and 1932 for grocery chain Kroger, C.L. Smith has owned the building since the late 1970s. The parcel is home to connected buildings with a total of about 135,000 square feet of first floor space. The building also has dock and drive-in loading capabilities. The site is one block away from SSM Health's St. Louis campus along South Grand Boulevard. The 39th Street property has an asking price of over $6.92 million, or about $25 per square foot. It has an appraised value of more than $1.3 million, according to city records. The second property, formerly used by Haz Plus, is a 2.74-acre site at 4021 Park Avenue. The site has two buildings, a 14,000-square-foot storage building and a 27,000-square-foot office and warehouse. The parcel has been owned by an entity tied to C.L. Smith since 2002. The site has an asking price of $2.675 million. The parcel has an appraised value of $835,300, according to city records. Both properties are being represented by Envoy Commercial Real Estate, the company announced in a press release Tuesday.
Envoy's principal, Jeff Winserling, said the

0: properties appeal to different types of buyers. He said the size of the 39th Street site may make it appeal to developers, while the central location of the Park Avenue site will likely draw a commercial tenant. Quote, "The location, combined with a lot of office space and a large paved lot, makes it a great fit for contractors and other companies with fleets of vehicles that need easy access to the entire metro area," Winserling said of the Park Avenue parcel. C.L. Smith was acquired by Kelso & Company, a New York-based private equity firm, in 2020. It was one of four companies Kelso merged into national distributor Novia Group in 2021. Based in Franklin, Tennessee, the Novia Group includes over 18 packaging brands. Build-A-Bear's new CEO takes over. Article by Diana Barr. Build-A-Bear Workshop Incorporated, the retailer that allows customers to make their own stuffed toys. New CEO takes his post. Chris Hurt, formerly the company's chief operations and experience officer, was named in March to succeed longtime president and CEO Sharon Price John. He assumed the role Thursday, Price John's retirement date, which also was the date of the company's stockholders meeting. Price John led the company for 13 years and remains on its board of directors. Quote, "I am honored to step into the chief executive officer role and build upon the company's current position of strength," end quote, Hurt said Friday in a news release. Quote, "With a clear strategy focused on profitable growth, our powerful brand, and a talented global team, we are dedicated to continuing to advance the experiences, partnerships, and opportunities for innovation to ensure Build-A-Bear remains a beloved and distinctive company for years to come," end quote. Hurt, 60 as of April, has worked at the St. Louis-based retailer since 2015, when he was hired as COO. He's held its current role as Chief Operations and Experience Officer since June 2020. During his tenure, he oversaw the company's global retail organization and later took responsibility for merchandising, marketing, and licensing. Build-A-Bear said Hurt played a key role in the company's multi-year turnaround and in expanding the brand's global presence through a partner-operated model that has helped the company enter new markets.
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2: Good evening. This evening, expect overcast skies. Tonight, look for clear skies with a low near 68. Tuesday, there is a slight chance of rain with a high near 78. Tuesday night, expect clear skies with a low near 66. Wednesday, there is a slight chance of rain with a high near 92. Get your weather every hour right here on Mind's Eye Radio, your virtual newsstand.
3: In Belleville, it's partly cloudy and 76 degrees. In Collinsville, it's sunny and 76 degrees. In O'Fallon, it's cloudy and 76 degrees.

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2: Hi, this is Ling, and I'll be reading from the June issue of Macworld. 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And if you're looking to make your chats more personal, expressive, or interactive, you'll find plenty of ways to customize and enhance your conversations. 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Checking in. Here's a tip for staying safe when traveling alone. If you're heading home at night or taking a route through a sketchy area, it might be wise to use the built-in check-in app in iMessage to grant trusted contact access to your location. With your permission, it will show them exactly which road you've taken and when to expect to arrive at the chosen destination. It's one of the lesser-known iMessage perks that can make you feel safer. Voice Memo Speed. This is helpful when friends send long voice notes. You're probably aware of the audio app in iMessage, which lets you instantly record and send voice memos to express yourself. Sending voice memos can be fun and convenient. Receiving them, not so much. If you tend to receive long audio messages from your friends and would like to save a little time while listening to them, tap and hold the play button to reveal 1.25 times, 1.5 times, and 2x playback speeds. Alternatively, you can click the small arrow under the audio message to read an auto-generated transcript of detected speech. Translations. To understand messages in other languages instantly and reply naturally, use Translate. With remote work culture making it practical for digital nomads to work from the country of their choice, making foreign friends has become more common. iMessage accommodates multilingual conversations through its translation feature. Simply tap and hold a foreign text and tap Translate. If the entire chat is in a foreign language, you could alternatively tap on the recipient's profile photo to view their contact card and enable the automatically translate toggle. Then select a language from the 12 options. This will effortlessly translate the entire chat to your native language. Message effects. You can make important messages stand out and convey tone clearly with this tip. iMessage supports bubble and screen effects, which animate texts you send on the recipient's end. To mark a spoiler, for example, you could use the invisible ink effect, which conceals text and media. Likewise, you could release some balloons or confetti in the chat by picking the relevant effect when congratulating someone. All you have to do is tap and hold the send button and choose one of the listed effects. Text formatting. 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This will reveal formatting options such as bold and italics, along with less dramatic animations that don't take over the entire screen. 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Let your iPhone trigger helpful actions for you automatically. iMessage caters to power users through native integrations with the Apple Shortcuts app. You can program the system to run tasks automatically whenever a chosen contact texts you or when you receive a specific keyword. To get started, head to the Automation tab in the Shortcuts app. Create a new automation and pick Message. Pick a sender and or a keyword to trigger the automation and go for the Run Immediately option to avoid having to confirm manually each time. You can then proceed to the next screen to choose the tasks iOS should perform whenever the automation is initiated. Conversely, you can create a reminder in the Reminders app and set it to alert you about a certain matter whenever you text a person of your choosing. Simply enable the When Messaging toggle in a reminder setting and pick a contact. Handwritten notes. Make your messages feel more personal and thoughtful. There's arguably no text more personal than a handwritten one, and iMessage happens to support that. Open any of your iMessage chats and rotate your iPhone sideways. The default iOS keyboard will then reveal a concealed scribble button, the cursive loop at the bottom right, exclusive to the landscape orientation. Write a note or doodle a picture and then click send. Social heartbeat. Demonstrate your emotions. If you're looking to send an even more intimate message, you could share your actual heartbeat with an iMessage contact. Tap on the plus sign button in a chat to reveal the list of installed iMessage apps and choose Digital Touch. Tap and hold with two fingers on the black canvas and release when you're ready to send. With your permission, the feature will read and imitate your recent heart rate records and display an accurate animation on the recipient's end. It'll even vibrate accordingly if they're wearing an Apple Watch. If you don't use an Apple Watch or a compatible accessory that adds heart rate data to the health app, you could still send a generic heartbeat animation using the same command. Multiplayer games. Turn a passive chat into a shared activity. The Messages app's usefulness extends beyond traditional texting. If you and a friend are bored, you could search the App Store for iMessage games and download a few that catch your eye. Once installed, you can launch the game using the plus button in an iMessage chat to initiate a round. Typically, iMessage games are turn-based, so you can make a move, send the session to the other party, and wait for them to reciprocate. It's a fun, simple way to spend time with someone while apart. Conversation backgrounds. Make chats easier to recognize at a glance. iMessage has become increasingly customizable, with chat backgrounds one of the most recent additions. To set this up, tap the contact card in the desired chat, the recipient or group name at the top of the screen. Then, select the Backgrounds tab. This will let you pick a photo, color mix, default pattern, or AI-generated illustration. Note that chat backgrounds appear on both ends of the conversation, so your friend will see what you pick and vice versa. Name and photo sharing. Make conversations feel more personal and trustworthy. Messaging platforms such as WhatsApp and Telegram have long supported profile photos and display names. This helps people identify you, especially when you contact them for the first time. iMessage recently adopted a similar functionality that updates your contact card on their devices. On the Messages app's main screen, tap the Edit button in the top left corner. Then click Set Up Name and Photo. You can then proceed to pick an avatar, poster, first name, and surname, along with adjusting the privacy settings of this feature. It's an underused way to make your chat more you on your friends' iPhones. Next article is called Why John Ternus is the Right Pick at the Right Time. Apple's incoming CEO has an eye for hardware and a passion for smart design. After 15 years at the helm, Tim Cook is finally stepping down as Apple CEO. In his stead will be John Ternus, an Apple veteran who most recently served as Apple's head hardware honcho and has been knocking around the Cupertino hallways for most of his adult life. If there's anyone who knows Apple as well as Cook, it's Ternus. The transition won't happen straight away. The Worldwide Developers Conference in June will be Cook's last Apple event, with Ternus taking over on September 1, just before the iPhone 18 Pro is revealed. That's a pretty significant time for a changeover. What can we expect going forward? Tim Cook was effusive in his praise of Ternus, saying, "John Ternus has the mind of an engineer, the soul of an innovator, and the heart to lead with integrity and with honor. He is a visionary whose contributions to Apple over 25 years are already too numerous to count, and he is without question the right person to lead Apple into the future." But what will the John Ternus era really look like? Will he be able to correct Apple's mistakes and put the company on the path to further prosperity? And what will that future look like for you? I've gazed into the tea leaves, examined my fair share of entrails, and read every palm I can find to see if I can work it all out. Here's what I reckon we could be in for. Who is John Ternus? Until being named as incoming CEO, John Ternus was Apple's senior vice president of hardware engineering, and he's overseen the physical products that have made Apple such a success. He first joined Apple in 2001 as part of the company's product design team, with a particular focus on the much-loved cinema display. He graduated to vice president of hardware engineering in 2013 and was then promoted to senior vice president of hardware engineering in 2021. As the hardware engineering lead, he at first handled Apple's AirPods, iPad, and Mac hardware divisions. iPhone hardware was added to that roster in 2020, with the Apple Watch being put under his purview in 2022. He also played a leading role in Apple's transition away from Intel processors and toward Apple Silicon, taking to the stage and conducting interviews to promote the new chips. And since the ouster of John Giandera as Apple's AI chief in 2025, the company's secret robotics projects have been moved under Ternus's aegis too. Right now, he's one of the youngest members of Apple's senior leadership team. He'll be 51 years old when he ascends to the Apple throne, almost exactly the same age as Tim Cook was when he became CEO in 2011, 15 years ago. That tells you that in making this move, Apple is planning for the long haul. If all goes well for the company, Ternus could be in charge for the next decade and a half, if not more. The John Ternus era. Tim Cook is many things, but unlike Steve Jobs, he's never truly been a product person. Ternus is a hardware guy through and through, however, and this could help him fix some of Apple's most pressing problems, such as its floundering Vision Pro and how it makes its forthcoming augmented reality glasses a roaring success. On that topic, it's worth noting that the first role Turnus took on after graduating from university was at Virtual Research Systems, a company focused on making virtual reality headsets and other devices. Could that give him uncommon insight into how Apple can set the beleaguered Vision Pro on the right path? Maybe, maybe not. Turnus left Virtual Research Systems to join Apple in 2001, and a huge amount has changed in the VR world since then. At the same time, Turnus was at Apple during the entire Vision Pro creation process and would have had a strong role in its development. If he were present in a leadership position during that time, would much change now that he's set to head up the company? I wouldn't rule it out. His nature as a product person could give him the ideas and vision to correct course now that he's got more power concentrated in his hands. It could also be exactly what's needed to steer the long-rumored Apple smart glasses to a successful launch. And there's an encouraging tidbit from a New York Times profile of Turnus from earlier this year. There, it was noted that around 2018, Apple was thinking of adding a LiDAR scanner to its iPhones, but was concerned that the relatively expensive $40 component would eat into its profits. Turnus proposed that the part could be limited to the Pro models and excluded from the entry-level iPhones. But crucially, he didn't do this purely because he was looking out for Apple's bottom line. According to the Times profile, his reasoning was that the Pro level iPhones tend to be purchased by Apple's most loyal customers who would be excited about new technology. Average consumers, on the other hand, probably wouldn't care. That's telling because it reveals Turnus's sure-footed understanding of Apple's customers and what they do and do not care about. Apple is often accused of being so obsessed with being the best that it becomes too premium, making its devices unaffordable for most people. But if Turnus can apply the insight demonstrated in the Times profile to the rest of Apple's products going forward, we can perhaps hope for a company that remains strongly in touch with what its base wants. Turnus has also come out swinging in the right to repair debate, saying that Apple's aim is to improve product durability rather than increase repairability, which can add points of failure and unintended consequences that are worse for the consumer and worse for the planet. That doesn't mean repairability concerns will be thrown by the wayside. The MacBook Neo, after all, is one of the most repairable Apple devices in years. Yet, with Turnus's focus on device quality and longevity, the emphasis will likely be placed elsewhere, more than just hardware. Turnus's tenure as hardware chief hasn't been perfect, of course. He pushed hard for infamous missteps like the MacBook Pro's touch bar and butterfly keyboard, both of which are now viewed as major missteps. There are unanswered questions like whether he holds the same deep commitment to privacy, accessibility, and environmental action as Tim Cook. It would be no surprise if he does, as it would be highly unusual for Cook to choose a successor who is not on board with these issues. but it's still something of an unknown for now. And for all of Turnus's hardware expertise, many of Apple's biggest problems lie in software, with AI and its liquid glass design particularly front of mind. Yet even here, there are promising signs. Apple is a highly integrated company that controls both its hardware and software. You might be a hardware person like Turnus, but that doesn't mean you're shut off in a quarantine, never touching software. We can see that in Turnus's own history. According to Bloomberg, Turnus was one of the strongest voices within Apple to push for the creation of iPad OS. Turnus argued that the iPad wouldn't be able to live up to its potential and take advantage of its hardware capabilities if it didn't have its own bespoke operating system. In other words, Turnus understood how hardware and software can help each other thrive. That's the ideal mindset to have at a company like Apple. As well as that, one of Turnus's extra roles is as executive sponsor for design. While that doesn't mean he's a designated design guru along the lines of Johnny Ivey or Alan Dye, it does mean that he's tasked with handling design issues, both hardware and software, during executive meetings. So while his focus has remained on hardware, he's been dipping his toes into software issues for some time now. Interestingly, Apple's most recent CEOs have all specialized in slightly different disciplines. For Jobs, it was design and marketing. For Cook, operations. And in Turnus's case, it's hardware. I know that's a simplification, but it will be intriguing to see how Turnus's background will impact the way he approaches his new job. With Tim Cook's tenure coming to an end and John Turnus stepping further into the limelight, we could be on the cusp of major change at Apple. But given all we know about the new CEO, from his passions and priorities to the way he is focused on hardware without excluding everything else, Apple looks to be in safe hands. Hi, this is Ling, and I'll be reading from the June issue of PC World. First up is an article called, "I Rebooted My Router and Busted Reddit's Favorite Tech Myth." A significant portion of the internet believes rebooting your router can improve its performance, just like rebooting your PC. Is it true? I put it to the test. You all know the one rule of PC ownership. If your PC glitches or isn't running at full efficiency, reboot it. But does that trick apply to your router too? A whole subset of the internet seems to think so, including several frequent Reddit threads on the subject. But does it? According to my testing, there's anecdotal evidence to believe it does, and aggregate evidence that shows it doesn't do anything at all. Granted, I don't own your router, so I can't predict the results of your setup. But anything that increases your router's throughput cuts down on download times, improving productivity and simply making your whole PC experience feel faster. No one can work effectively with an unexpectedly slow internet connection. Why do people need to reboot their router anyway? Some people use just their ISP's internet gateway, which can double as a router. Others might connect a second gaming or mesh router to improve coverage. Either way, both probably sit on a shelf or desk, untouched and unnoticed, except for when you replace it. Rebooting a router, which can be done remotely via an app, or simply just by unplugging it, isn't something you find yourself often needing to do. Instead, most router maintenance involves ensuring that its firmware is up to date. Updating your router firmware is an exercise in both PC productivity and security. New router firmware can add new features and seal any vulnerabilities that can let attackers in. Case in point, surprise vulnerabilities in older ASUS routers can emerge from out of the blue. But your internet connection is something of a black box. If it's running at normal speeds, you ignore it. If it's slow or choppy, you start to wonder, is it my ISP, my PC, the router? Do I need to worry if my router settings are optimized, or can I just unplug the damn thing for a minute or two to get it back on track? That's what I set out to test. If you're like me, you probably spend your tech dollars on phones and PCs and wireless plans and streaming subscriptions, but Wi-Fi expires faster than you think. My Wi-Fi 5 home mesh network still receives firmware updates, but after Netgear informed me that a secondary network I've used had moved out of support, I've begun looking at replacements. My kids will occasionally wander into my home office complaining that the internet is slow, and that's when I need to start troubleshooting. The easiest step? Simply rebooting the router. Because my home network is live, with devices talking to and from each other, and to the internet, one test wouldn't be enough. I choose to run 7 speed tests in the early afternoon, sequentially, using Bing's built-in speed test, powered by speedtest.net. I then unplugged the router and gateway and then plugged them back in after 30 seconds, repeating the tests. On the suggestion of my editor, who also struggles with poor connection speeds, I performed the same speed test over Wi-Fi from my phone, placed on a desk. In this case, I used Google's own built-in speed test, not Bing. But I was interested in testing the throughput before and after rebooting the devices, not in comparing the testing algorithms. Rebooting the router tested. The results were decidedly interesting, as nothing changed, though as a user, you might be tempted to think it did. The only meaningful change in the data is the uptick in data throughput in the direct connection between my PC and my router, which worked out to a flat 10%. But the data itself was much more irregular after rebooting the router than it had been before, with outlying results of 554 megabits per second, 939 megabits per second, 561 megabits per second, and 940 megabits. Prior to rebooting, the data showed far less variation. The outliers were 724 megabits per second and 568 megabit per second. Interestingly, I'm supposed to be on a 800 megabits per second Comcast Xfinity home internet plan. I also checked speedtest.com to see if it reported faster scores. Because Bing doesn't report the server it connects to, while speedtest.com does, I couldn't make a direct comparison. But speedtest.com did report consistent throughput scores of about 930 megabits per second, much faster than my contracted plan and what Bing's test reported. But using Bing's speed test metric, there was no statistically significant difference in throughput before and after rebooting my router. Anecdotally, you could certainly intuit how a user could think they had faster throughput after rebooting the router. If I saw a speed test result of 940 megabits per second, I certainly think so. But again, statistically, I'd need dozens more speed tests to confirm that I was, in fact, seeing a meaningful change. But you know, I couldn't leave well enough alone, so I checked it again at about 6:30 p.m. when people arrive home from work and my neighborhood's internet might have even more congestion. Would my throughput go down finally? No, it went up again. Yes, I ran another 7 tests. And again, the outliers were dramatic. 594 megabits per second and 938 megabits per second download speeds. I was still pretty confident that rebooting made no difference, but those who believe it have more evidence to point to, an 18% difference. Arg! Are both sides right? It's likely the whole myth of rebooting your router emerged from the fact that early Wi-Fi routers weren't necessarily set up to accommodate a growing household of internet-connected devices. The logic, at least, then, was that too many devices could bog down the router's available memory. I can assure you that between various internet-connected TVs, set-top boxes, laptops, consoles, phones, and more, I have as many connected devices as the typical household does. I haven't had as many complaints from family members since I moved to a mesh network with more coverage throughout my home. However, there may be reasons to reboot occasionally. Your router may search out wireless channels without congestion on its own, or with your manual assistance via an app. But every time you connect, your router should seek out an uncongested wireless channel. Rebooting may also send your router off on a hunt for updated firmware, which is always a plus. I had to get some clarity on the matter. I asked several router makers if rebooting a router actually benefits users. The answer, it doesn't. MSI routers are built on a mature firmware architecture engineered for long-term stability and efficient resource management. So periodic reboots simply aren't necessary to maintain performance. Jason Chang, an associate product marketing manager at MSI, told PC World via email. While the GUI does include an optional scheduled reboot feature, it exists purely as a convenience for users who prefer it, not as a system requirement, Chang continued. Personally, I never had a reason to enable it. In everyday use, MSI router owners can expect consistently strong performance. No routine reboots required. Netgear's Senior Vice President of Home Networking, Jonathan Oakes, agreed. Rebooting a home router can help fix occasional issues like slow speeds or dropped connections by resetting network activity. but it's not something people should have to do regularly on a well-performing network, he said in an emailed statement. At Netgear, our routers are designed to deliver consistent performance without routine restarts. So if you find yourself rebooting often, it's usually a sign of other factors like interference, congestion, or older equipment that needs to be replaced. What matters more is keeping the router up to date, Oakes added. Netgear routers support automatic firmware updates that deliver important security patches and feature improvements to help protect your home network and keep things running smoothly over time. If it's not already enabled, turning on automatic updates is the easiest way to maintain strong, reliable Wi-Fi without having to think about it. But if your internet still feels slow, there's another solution. 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This myth is busted, especially on newer devices. The secret to better throughput? 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Rebooting your router alone won't solve your problems. Even I probably haven't convinced the conspiracy theorists out there. Next is an article called "The Only PC Maintenance Checklist I Don't Hate." This practical PC maintenance checklist covers drivers, storage, browsers, backups, physical cleaning, and more. I have a PC cleanup routine that I've perfected over the years. With a mix of regular driver updates, old file and app cleanups, and physical cleaning, the little and often approach means I don't have to suffer a sluggish system every couple of years, nor do I have to troubleshoot driver problems because I'm woefully out of date. Better yet, it only takes half an hour or so each month to keep my computer running fast. I won't pretend I'm religious with this routine. Sometimes it stretches to every 6 weeks or even longer. But I do make a point of regularly keeping on top of my system. It's where I work, play, and watch stupid YouTube videos. So, of course, it's worth maintaining properly. Here's what I do and what you might want to consider doing yourself. Run all the updates. It's a pain in the neck dealing with all those notification reminders for updates. So if you at least make sure all your apps, drivers, and operating system are up to date, you can save yourself that hassle. But it's not just about the inconvenience of reminders. Many game performance issues, weird black screen errors, random stalls and freezes, and general system instability can be traced back to outdated or problematic apps and drivers. AMD, Intel, and NVIDIA all publish regular driver updates for your graphics cards or GPU, so checking if there's an update once a month is good practice. Sometimes they release hot fixes shortly after a new driver update too. So if you're encountering problems with a new app or game, it could be that quick driver update will sort it out. Chipset drivers are worth updating too. With all AMD systems, you can do that right within the Radeon software, making it straightforward. Windows Update 2. There's more than just security updates in there. You can sometimes get improved performance or new features. And I don't just mean whatever Microsoft is doing with Copilot that month. Don't neglect your BIOS/UEFI firmware either. You definitely don't need to update that every month, but check every 6 months or at least once a year. You'll be surprised how much that can improve stability and make your PC feel brand new again. Manage your storage. Modern SSDs are so big that it's easy to install new stuff after new stuff until you're suddenly out 2 terabytes. But it's worth staying on top of what you have installed and how much space you have left, as modern SSDs can experience degraded performance without enough free space. Over-provisioning isn't quite as important as it used to be, but it's still worthwhile to make sure your SSD has at least 10% free capacity so the controller can move data around efficiently. This will also help improve NAND flash cell longevity. Your SSD will live longer. If you're approaching anywhere near that threshold, delete some apps, games, and/or files to make some more room. For my monthly clear out, I glance over my SSDs to see if any of them are getting too full. If they are, I either move games around, Steam makes this dead simple, or delete something I haven't used in a while. I'll also glance at my startup apps and see if there's anything I've installed recently that I don't need every time Windows starts up. Keeping your startup apps list lean goes a long way to making Windows boot up fast. Clear out your browsers. What's the first advice you give someone when they hit a problem with a website or online service? Clean your browser cache. Yet, how often do you do it yourself? I used to neglect this one a lot because it was always a pain retyping all my passwords and waiting for uncached websites to load. But with modern password managers and fast internet connections, is there really an excuse not to do this on the regular anymore? A monthly clearing out of all your browsers can keep them working as they should, preventing months or years of cache and data buildup. It frees up storage space and keeps your browser running fresh. Don't neglect deleting old bookmarks too. Those can quickly pile up and turn an organized bookmarks bar into a mess of icons. You're always having to parse through to find the ones you want. At least label them properly and delegate them to bespoke folders. Lastly, check your browser extensions. Sometimes old extensions die and aren't updated, leaving you with security holes. To protect your data, fewer extensions is generally better. Do all of this for all your browsers, not just your primary one. It's easy to neglect those backup browsers used for other activities, but often those are the ones worth keeping clean more than your main. It's one of the PC maintenance tasks most users tend to neglect. Change a few passwords. Do you use a password manager? Good. That's a great way to keep your accounts secure, making it easy to maintain hundreds of unique passwords.

this annoying job that you're always postponing and make it one that's very doable. This advice is particularly important for those of us who use offline password managers without the convenience of Cloud Sync. Don't wait until your login details are stolen in a data breach to change them. Clean everything. Okay, so you don't have to clean everything, but taking ownership of your PC's physical cleanliness can go a long way to keeping it in peak working condition. Clean out the dust filters once a month. Don't forget that one on the underside for the power supply. And wipe your fan blades and large interior surfaces with a cloth once every 6 months. Don't forget to vacuum around the PC, as that can prevent any dust buildup from migrating into your PC. If you have a water cooling radiator or a compact air cooler, a quick irregular blast with some compressed air can prevent the dense fins from collecting too much dirt and debris of their own, inhibiting cooling potential. For a digital spring clean, consider thinning your desktop icons or decanting anything you copied to your PC in a temporary location. Consider cleaning out your recycle bin and download folders too. They can end up full of all kinds of junk. And every year, you ought to reset your Windows PC for a deep, refreshing clean. Back it up. I'm a big fan of continuous backups with services like Backblaze, but if you don't want a rolling backup of large swaths of data, then simply backing up what's most important to you to a secondary drive, or better yet, an external drive or cloud storage, is a great habit to get into. Work documents you've used that month, any personal photos or videos you've copied to your PC from other devices, old game saves that don't work with Steam or other game backup services, they're all worth backing up. It's the kind of tedious task that you'll wish you had done the second you lost something important. I once plugged the wrong power cable into an old hard drive that held the only copies of photos from a friend's important birthday. Those are gone forever because of my mistake. Ever since, I've maintained backups of everything. It really is worth doing, even if it is a bore. Making it part of your monthly cleanup routine makes it more tolerable. Next is an article called "The $20 AI Subscription Era Has Become Untenable." Big changes to GitHub's Copilot AI subscriptions are a sign of things to come for flat rate ChatGPT, Claude, and Gemini users. The most powerful AI features, and particularly those involving agents, are a lot more magical when you get to use them for cheap. That's what's been happening with flat rate AI plans like ChatGPT Plus and Pro, Claude Pro and Max, and Google AI Pro and Max. For $200, $100, or even just $20 a month, AI users, myself included, have been taking a joyride with OpenAI's Codex and Anthropic's Claude Code, Claude Cowork, and Claude Design, not to mention Google's Anti-Gravity, Nano Banana 2, and Notebook LLM. From coding tools that build apps with a prompt to desktop AI assistants that create and edit files on their own, these tools deploy teams of agents that can work wonders in seconds, both dazzling us and

0: scaring us in equal measure. But a big part of what made those AI-powered feats so heady was that they were so cheap. All this app building, web designing, and image creation for as little as $20? Are you kidding me? Well, it turns out they were kidding. Microsoft-owned GitHub is the most visible AI provider to have burst this particular AI bubble, switching all its flat rate plans to much more expensive usage-based models. Well, say out loud what everybody's been thinking. The current crop of Plus, Pro, and Max AI plans are broken, busted, and unsustainable. Anthropic has been dropping hints about this inconvenient truth as well, with the company's head of growth stating that the flat rate Claude Pro and Max plans weren't built for agentic tools like Claude Code and Cowork. What they were built for was chat and only chat. Now Anthropic is testing the idea of dropping Claude Code from its Pro plan while tinkering with the usage allowances of Pro and Max users, trying to find a combination that makes those plans economically feasible. And while OpenAI's Sam Altman has been sounding notes of defiance, practically daring Anthropic to downgrade its flat rate plans, it's hard to imagine that ChatGPT Plus and Pro won't eventually follow suit. The upshot is this: we're all about to find out how expensive AI really is. And when we realize that personal AI assistants from the likes of Anthropic, OpenAI, and Perplexity will cost us not $20, not $100, but hundreds of dollars a month. And you can add more zeros for business and enterprise users, the magic will give way to cold, hard reality.
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2: Good evening. This evening, expect overcast skies. Tonight, look for clear skies with a low near 68. Tuesday, there is a slight chance of rain with a high near 78. Tuesday night, expect clear skies with a low near 66. Wednesday, there is a slight chance of rain with a high near 92. Get your weather every hour right here on Mind's Eye Radio, your virtual newsstand.
3: In Belleville, it's partly cloudy and 76 degrees. In Collinsville, it's sunny and 76 degrees. In O'Fallon, it's cloudy and 76 degrees.
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7: Greetings, folks. This is Monica Hatch with Mind's Eye Radio and the Sunday New York Times Magazine from June 14th, birthday. The cover story is, who will actually thrive in the hybrid AI human workforce? And the photo shows what I would call a robot. It's a human face, but it's the colors are just all swirling around on it as if there's something going on inside this, what looks to be like a porcelain head, and then it's wearing a shirt and tie. A panel of experts explains how job seekers should prepare for the future of work. This May, a new genre of viral video emerged, clips from several college commencements, at which the new grads heartily booed speakers who talked about AI. And it's hard to blame them, given recent headlines about how the technology is poised to disrupt the labor market, particularly for entry-level workers like themselves. Many of these young people grew up hearing that learning to code was the ticket to a six-figure salary, only to graduate into a job market in which human computer programmers look like an endangered species. While it's not at all clear whether AI has actually reduced the total labor force yet, individual companies have announced large layoffs linked to plans to use AI to automate jobs. All of which raises a vexing question. If you're a college student today, or arguably any worker confronting this uncertain landscape, how should you prepare for the AI future of work? There's no easy answer, but we assembled a panel of four experts who are closely following the impact of AI on work to try to help shed light on this question. This discussion has been edited and condensed for clarity, with some material added from follow-up interviews. The participants: Darren Acemoglu, A-C-E-M-O-G-L-U, economist at MIT and a Nobel laureate. Dean Ball, formerly an advisor on AI and emerging technology for the Trump administration, now a senior fellow at the Foundation of American Innovation. Ethan Mollick, M-O-L-L-I-C-K, professor at the Wharton School of the University of Pennsylvania and the author of Co-Intelligence and the forthcoming Co-Existence. Clara Shih, S-H-I-H, former top AI executive at Salesforce and Meta, co-founder of the New Work Foundation, a nonprofit that aims to help entry-level workers navigate AI. Bill Wasik, W-A-S-I-K, moderator, editor of the Science Desk at the New York Times, and formerly the editorial director of the Times Magazine. And then we have a photograph of that same porcelain-looking, this time it's a hand, that same porcelain material and all those colors running through it, and they're doing a handshake with a human hand. Let's begin. One, Bill Wasik. The conversation about AI and the future of work is a frustrating one. It's not just that everyone's predictions are all over the map. Elon Musk saying, there will come a point when no job is needed because the AI will be able to do everything. Or the Chinese AI executive Kai-Fu Lee predicting in 2017 that AI would displace 50% of the workforce in the next 10 years. But that they're rarely coupled with any insight into how or why AI might eliminate jobs. What will a hybrid AI human workforce look like? How will our own jobs change as a result? Those, to me, are the much more interesting questions. Ethan Mollick. I've had this fun exercise in which I've asked the AIs themselves to give me a scenario of future work in an AI era. It will usually start with something like Marcus Chen. That's one of the chatbot's favorite names for software developers, goes into the office where he reads reports from his AI agents about what work has to be done, and then uses his judgment to assign them new tasks. But then I'll ask the AI, wait, why is he going into the office if the AI is doing the work? So then the chatbot will say, no, you're right, and start over. Marcus Chen wakes up at his beach house and checks in on his AI agents. And then I'll ask, why is he even checking in if the agents are doing all the work? At which point the chatbot will apologize again and say, Marcus Chen sits at the beach. A lot of this comes down to the question of which kind of world we're in. Is it one where AI is a fairly normal-ish technology and change comes more slowly? Or is it a world where AI actually becomes super capable? Computer programming is now offering a really good view of this kind of thing. It used to be that being a coder was writing good code on a regular basis. Now, suddenly, in the course of a few months, it becomes about managing engineering tasks. So I think you're going to see other shifts in what people's jobs are expected to be. Clara Shee. I want to build on the Marcus Shen metaphor. Let's assume we get to that last scenario. He's on the beach, he's having a great life, but what about the other workers? It is now faster, more efficient to have fewer cooks in the kitchen. Darren Acemoglu. Right, how many Marcus Shens can the American economy employ? It's just not realistic to think that 100 million people will work like Mark Shen. Dean Ball. I'm very bullish about AI, but I have a somewhat more moderated view on the practical effects. And the fundamental reason for that is that the professions we're talking about are highly automated professions, right? Sending an email is an incredibly automated process compared to what we used to have to do to communicate written text with one another. Coding is intrinsically highly automated. If you want to talk about mining or agriculture, those are incredibly mechanized already. So the fact that we can take the driver out of the mining truck is a very small portion of the vast majority of the cost of mining. The transformation that's coming is going to take place in the world as it is familiar to us today, and every single day will feel familiar. And there'll be tiny, tiny changes along the margin. Then there'll be tiny bits of automation along the margins. The 10, 15, 20 years later, we'll look back and we'll say, my God, everything is different. But you'll never notice it happening. That's the way it always goes. Acemoglu. There are a lot of things that AI models currently and in the near future will not be able to do. The current view is that somehow agents are going to do a lot of the work and we just need to supervise them. I find that very unrealistic. But if it was realistic, it would be a horrible thing. She. Agree and disagree with you. I'm building a tech startup today, so this is not theoretical. I started about 2 months ago. I think back to our first 30 days when we had zero employees. Prior to the AI agent world, there was no way that we would have been able to incorporate, file all of our IRS, State of California designations, and figure out our privacy policy in a matter of days with so few people. In the past, we would have needed to hire dozens of people and engage with multiple external law firms, marketing and design agencies, etc., working over many months. So AI displacement is realistic and real, and it's both horrible and wonderful. Malik. The supercharging of entrepreneurship is a very big deal. You have very early work with GPT-4 showing that it helps successful Kenyan entrepreneurs get better stuff done because they got better advice. Acemoglu. The one finding in economics is that if a lot of people can enter into an occupation or an economic activity, you get excess entry that's very, very costly and very distortionary. So I'm worried about exactly that happening in entrepreneurship. Malik. Meanwhile, if you are, you know, Coca-Cola or Walmart, the nature of change is a little bit different, and there's no obvious plan for how do I implement this? How do I reorganize my company around AI agents? There's physical labor and there's an organizational structure that's been built up, and everything involves meetings and conversations. You're also not going to replace Walmart overnight. So I think we will see a boom in startups, but I think many things are slowed down by this, and that gives us time to react. Part 2, Wasik. I would love to think about the Marcus Chens, so to speak, from industries other than the tech industry. The question of which types of work are most threatened. Clara, you're starting a nonprofit to help entry-level workers navigate this transition. I'm curious to hear about what industries are front of mind for you when you think about this as a potential crisis moment for entry-level workers across the board. She. I think if you just look at companies like Amazon over the last 10 years, it's a great example of how this plays out. There are more than 1 million workers at Amazon, and a fraction of them are part of the elite group. They're coders, they're supervising systems, they're working at HQ. and everyone else works in the warehouse and as delivery drivers. And they are managed to the minute, what their tasks should be, how long they should be spending getting from stop A to stop B. And over time, I expect more and more of their tasks, including the delivery and the driving, to be taken over by AI. I see that playing out in multiple industries. Beyond that, let's add to the Marcus Shen portfolio. Let's talk about Stacy Smith, a hypothetical health insurance age claims adjuster. She and millions of people like her are employed in the U.S. in insurance and banking because of regulatory reasons that those jobs could not be offshored. But now, a lot of those approvals, whether it's mortgage underwriting or claims adjusting, are easily done by AI agents, more consistently, more easily able to detect fraud, much more cheaply. What's going to happen to the Stacy Smiths who are making a decent wage in places like Kentucky and Mississippi? What about Bob Johnson? Let's talk about him. He's a long-distance truck driver. He's one of 3.5 million truck drivers in the U.S. who, again, make a decent wage. They live in the South. They live in Texas, Louisiana, Mississippi. They are the breadwinners for their family. They're the pillars of their community. What happens when the Waymo technology diffuses and we get past regulatory barriers to the Bob Johnsons? So maybe Marcus has a great outcome. What about Stacy? What about Bob? Bull. I think if we want to get into specific industries or roles, the obvious ones are consulting, marketing, customer service, entry-level legal work, administrative work. All that is definitely real. And then there's this fuzzy layer of things in the physical world. I'm kind of doubtful that a humanoid robot's going to be making you a cocktail at a bar, even if it could, right? People don't want that. And that's a very important thing for thinking about the future of work. What are people's preferences going to be? Similarly, a lot of knowledge work in the end, especially as you move up the ranks, comes down to persuading people of things. I find myself skeptical that the process of internal politicking within a firm or another organization is just going to be automated away by AI. Malik. The story inside big firms will be complicated, I think. At Procter & Gamble, we did an experiment with 776 of their employees. They either were technical or business people, and they either worked individually or on teams of two. The finding at the time was individuals using AI performed as well as teams not using AI. To me, the really interesting part was that it also blurred lines between roles. Business people used to have business ideas. Tech people came up with technical ideas. But add AI, and everyone comes up with ideas in between each other. And that's happening everywhere. When I talk to people in coding, especially in industries that have some quasi-creative element, like the gaming industry, suddenly the people who are designers can code. Suddenly the coders can do design work. The artists can start writing. Ace Moglu. Let me turn the question around and talk about three industries that I think are absolutely critical for future productivity: manufacturing, healthcare, and education. All of them show the potential for AI, but also the huge bottlenecks. In manufacturing, the U.S. is behind China in applying AI to manufacturing, and every small step of additional introduction of automation or AI into the manufacturing process requires a huge amount of engineering services. It's very laborious. Then there's education, where the effects of AI so far have been a huge disaster. There's a nice large-scale study coming out from China, for example, which shows horrible, horrible outcomes from students who use AI. With healthcare, the promise has been in digitization, for example, with electronic health records and more addition of software into the process. But that, so far, seems to have led to a worsening of productivity. So the potential for AI to do cost saving is there, but I don't think anybody has a good roadmap of how to do that. Chatbots are potentially useful in healthcare, but my fear is that we're going to repeat exactly what we did in education, unleashing chatbots in a way that really leads to horrible outcomes. Bull. But Darren, you mentioned chatbots. If all we had were chatbots, I would probably share your pessimism. But the remarkable thing about the new coding agents is that they're essentially computer programs that can use computers, right? Malik. Yes, I don't think we're talking about chatbots anymore. The world has changed in the last 5 years, and we already know from data that AI is better at medical diagnosis than doctors under many circumstances. And controlled experiments show patients prefer talking to AI over doctors because it has higher empathy, perceived empathy, I should say. Similarly, with AI in education, research has found that unstructured AI use hurts learning. But AI tutors can have large-scale positive impacts. So I actually am incredibly bullish about AI and education once we figure out how to actually integrate AI tutors in the classrooms. Part 3. Wasik. I'm curious about new opportunities that will exist in this AI world. What do you tell a young person about interesting potential skills or careers to think about for the future? Ball. In many ways, I think curious generalists will do quite well in the future. That's not to say you don't want to cultivate narrow niches of expertise, but that's also being able to step back and think broadly will be rewarded. I also think there are obvious high demand areas in the physical world, in particular things like plumbing and electricians and HVAC technicians. Malik, though I also don't think we can predict well enough to say, go be a plumber, because then the Plumbot 10,000 could come out in a couple of weeks. It's very hard to anticipate the future. Ace McGlue. The job of electricians, HVAC technicians, all of these are going to become more complex. We already have a huge shortage of these trades. Again, AI can be massively helpful. A novice electrician with the right AI tool could be 10 times as productive as they are at the moment. Using AI for training electricians with new equipment could be hugely useful. But that's not where the center of gravity of the investments in AI are going. Wasik, what advice would you give a smart young person in terms of how to think about where there might be opportunities we don't even know about yet? She, I get to spend all day, every day with 25-year-olds now. And what I've found is a lot of the advice that's out there and a lot of the AI courses out there are too general. We just launched a content platform that goes role by role across the 50 most common entry-level white-collar jobs. Marketing, software engineering, accounting, finance, etc. And we interview hiring managers to understand how they're deploying AI in their organizations and how that's changed the specific skills that they're looking to hire. The recurring theme is that it's a tale of two cities for job seekers. Those who know how AI works, specifically AI agents, can get their dream job, whether it's in marketing or software, accounting, finance, you name it. Those who don't have those skills, those entry-level jobs are disappearing. Wasik, but how helpful will that AI training really be in the long term? As the models get better, it seems like different instincts and different skills are required to get what you want out of them, while the hacks you needed with earlier models just completely go away. Almost their whole magic trick is that they make everything so seamless as they get better. She, AI skilling is a moving target for sure. You're on the train, but you know that there's no destination. You know what you're signing up for is constantly learning and evolving your technique as the model is changing. It means signing up for continually testing different models as they come out and starting to recognize, okay, I use Gemini for this task, but Claude is much better for this. That's part of the evolving skill set that I think is going to become necessary. Malik, what I really worry about with junior workers is that field experience is often crucial to evaluating work you didn't create yourself, whether it comes from humans or AI. Bill, you can probably glance at an article for the Times and tell whether it's good or bad. Darren or I could look at an academic paper instantly and say whether it's going to be worth an hour of our time to read or not. Dean can scan a piece of AI legislation and spot the loophole. Clara can, I'm sure, look at any bit of code and judge whether it was written by an idiot or an expert. If you have no experience, you can't do those things. And that's what it takes to manage AI agents, too. This isn't just an issue with junior workers. There was a survey a while ago that only a third of people want leadership positions. Most people are very happy with what their job is, and they just want to do it. And I think they're going to be having some trouble adjusting. She... being a manager has already gotten better thanks to AI. Ace McGlue, I actually think most managers feel overburdened, behind a curve, don't know what is expected of them. I think their stress level is much higher. Perhaps in 10 years' time, it will be better, but we need to standardize those tools and standardize the expectations, retrain the managers, perhaps. So no, I don't think at the moment being a manager is a better occupation at all, actually. She, I believe every young person needs to work on a side project while they're in college, if not high school, that they own end-to-end so that they're evolving with these models. And if they do that, I believe that they'll have a lot of the practical experience they need to get hired. Malik, but as somebody who teaches entrepreneurship, not everyone does this, right? I've given people these side projects, like that's what my job has been for over a decade, giving young people side projects. And it's not for everyone. There are all kinds of differences, including in background or socioeconomic status, in how people take advantage of those opportunities. It's a hard thing to just say, do the side project and make it work. She, it's very hard and we're not going to have 100% hit rate, but it is very difficult to then really understand and stay in control of AI if you don't learn something end to end. Really taking it all the way through to understand the outer limits of what AI can do and understand how the models evolve, that is the core skill set. Ace McGlue, I think what Clara described is the reality. Right now, you have to spend a lot of time learning different models, their capabilities, their shortcomings. And then 3 months later, you have to experiment with lots of different models again in order to just stay where you are. That is absolutely not productive. That's very dystopian. Clara, perhaps you were describing that as an okay future. To me, that's a horrible future. She, I said earlier that it's wonderful and horrible. How do we make it less horrible and more wonderful? Part 4, Wasik. So this brings us around to the last question. What do we do about all of this? Dean, I know you were involved in helping to draft the White House's AI action plan. I'm just curious to know what you think the governmental and societal response should be. Ball. The action plan conveniently happens to state my beliefs quite well, which is that the first thing we need to do is measure this problem much better than we currently do. We need better empirical economic data. You can't create policy remedies for a problem you don't understand. But I really don't want to create inflexibility in the labor market. My favorite line in the White House Action Plan describes AI as a combination of the Industrial Revolution, the Information Revolution, and the Renaissance. It has the potential to transform the way we make and produce things. It will change the way information flows through organizations and the world. And it will enable artistic and mathematical and scientific breakthroughs. Now, the Pope seems to want us to have a committee on all of the AI stakeholders, all the impacted communities. But we didn't create a stakeholder committee for the Industrial Revolution. It didn't unfold by show of hands. It's unbelievable to me that there are so many people in polite society who think that's what we need to apply to AI. Ace McGlue, well, I guess that summarizes the attitude of some people in Silicon Valley. Yeah, there was no committee for the direction of the Industrial Revolution. And what did we get? In the early stages, we got children working to death in coal mines. Conditions in factories became horrible. Wages for many workers fell. Now AI is changing things much faster and affecting many, many sectors at the same time. She, right, the lesson isn't that coordination is unnecessary. It's that skipping it costs us decades of human suffering. Also, AI policies that emerge without broad input will not be trusted, as they will be perceived to represent the agenda of big tech, capital, or one political faction. Bull. I don't know what the unemployment rate will be in 2028, but I guarantee you that 100% of it is going to be blamed on AI by the American public and by lots of opportunistic politicians. And unfortunately, I worry that the policy remedies they reach for are going to be things that lock in very vast kinds of labor protections, things that create the kinds of problems Europe has, which is that their firms can't take risks because taking risks involves doing things that might require you to fire people in 5 years if the thing you tried didn't work out. I worry worry that we're going to do similar things here. And a lot of that's going to happen at the state level. We'll blab about it in Washington, but the actual action will be in 50 different state houses. And we'll all pretend like we know what's going on there, but no one really will. And we will sort of sleepwalk into a very bad political economy. I agree with that. I mean, you look at the reaction to Eric Schmidt's commencement speech at the University of Arizona. The recent Gallup poll showing that a third of Gen Z Americans describe their feelings toward AI as anger. And these are people we want embracing AI so that they can help build this economy and they can find work. But they're rejecting it on a moral basis. That's why I believe that an intervention is needed now. That's why we're building AI agents to help connect job seekers with opportunities and help them learn AI skills so that they don't have to fear it and that they can shape it. But we have to do something. Ace Moglu, I'm convinced that artificial intelligence is quite different from human intelligence. Humans are not very good at absorbing massive volumes of information or sifting through unstructured data for relevant patterns. AI models have, as yet, no genuine creativity and no capacity for trial and error learning grounded in interaction with the physical world. When two things are different, the last thing you want is to try to mimic one with the other. It's a fool's errand to try to get one to do everything that the other one does. They should work together, and those aren't the kinds of models we're trying to develop. Malik. We're going to obviously need to think about how we train new workers. But how do we even assess young workers when they come on board? Because we used to assess them. We had this great technique, which was apprenticeship. It's worked for 4,000 years. I hire a white-collar worker, and they do grunt work for me, and they work really hard, and I get to assess how good they are at the grunt work. And as a middle manager, I get the advantage of having someone do the work I don't want to do, and they learn, and I assess them, and everyone gets paid. And that all collapsed, right? You can't just say, oh, we should hire junior workers, if we haven't thought about how to train junior workers. But guess what? Universities are actually quite good at training and assessing. So colleges could start to think about extending or changing professional education to fill in the gaps where AI is creating them. I think the biggest takeaway for me is where we started, which is the future isn't automatic. I'm neither a pessimist nor an optimist. I'm a conditional optimist. And there are interventions that we can still try, that we should try, because we're going to have to test many things before we know what will work. And there's still time, but the window is closing. I do think that the key thing about AI agents is that they all have a goal. And it depends on who deploys it, because whoever deploys it gets to set the goal. Maybe the goals of AI so far haven't been aligned with the goals of regular people, with everyday workers. But that's a choice we can make. Next up we have from the On Language section, it's not just food, our entire world is ultra-processed. And the photograph is the words ultra-processed. Now, the ultra part looks as if it's made out of French fries. I'm not sure what the processed looks like. It could be maybe like a cereal. And then it looks like a swath of mustard underneath that. This is by Nitsu Abebe. It is widely agreed that the American diet has issues. This is one of our ever-shrinking number of bipartisan convictions. Something should be done about the volume of ultra-processed foods we're eating. We even have a health secretary who has made that sentiment a cornerstone of his political career and has been promising, for months now, that he is just on the verge of producing a workable definition of what an ultra-processed food is in the first place. This honestly isn't an easy task. The scientific rubric, as used in all those studies linking ultra-processed foods to negative health outcomes, is, per one professor, agnostic to nutrition. It splits foods into four very broad categories based on how much they've been altered from their original states. The processes behind, quote, processed food can include familiar home techniques like canning vegetables or baking cookies. Ultra-processed, quote-unquote, implicates a lot of industrial operations unlikely to take place in your kitchen, without really distinguishing between machine-extruded junk food and, say, mass-produced whole-grain bread. And it sounds a lot more egregious if you're already picturing regular old processing as something that happens only in a factory, rather than stuff humans have been doing for centuries. It's those flavor-dusted pseudo-foods in particular that we're so alarmed by, even as we continue to love eating them. Our suspicion runs so deep that we've even started using it to characterize other non-food phenomena. Hours wasted staring at your phone are, according to one doctor, ultra-processed time. A writer for The Guardian warned about Hollywood offering lazy viewers a diet of ultra-processed films full of sugary rushes, empty scenes, and endless exposition. One filmmaker, writing about artificial intelligence, said we were developing, quote, ultra-processed culture that, quote, fills us with the equivalent of empty calories. While a computer scientist applied the food categories to media, from minimally processed books to ultra-processed TikTok feeds. Some say we're living in an ultra-processed world in which private experiences are increasingly engineered from the outside. To be, quote, ultra is not inherently bad. The prefix is just Latin for beyond, slightly different from the extremely we hear today. Parentheses, ultra-mundane, for instance, means beyond the world, as in supernatural, not really boring. A writer for The Forward chewed on this 21 years ago while questioning the term Israeli ultra-nationalists. Being ultra-efficient was clearly good, and ultra-modern a matter of taste, but attaching a prefix to a political position felt disapproving. For this, the writer argued, we might thank the French with their 17th century ultramontains, seen as too beholden to the Pope, meaning beyond the mountains in Rome. Their radical ultra-revolutionnaires, les ultra, and as the monarchy returned, their ultra-royalists. So it's ultra-revolutionaries, ultra-royalists. The same prefix in English soon brought us ultra-Anglicans, ultra-Democrats, ultra-radicals, even ultra-Goths. Parentheses, that was 1866, in reference to architecture, not black-clad music fans. Today, words like ultra-conservative or ultra-liberal tend to suggest a kind of Overton window violation. The implication is that there's a normal way to hold certain beliefs, but the subject has veered beyond that into questionable territory. One of the main places you will see ultra in positive use is marketing. Odds are decent that your kitchen currently contains Dawn Ultra dish soap, Hefty ultra-strong trash bags, or Michelob Ultra, now America's best-selling beer. 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What have these products gone beyond? Regular old Dawn, or Hefty Bags, or PlasmaJets, or MAGA Beer, presumably. Makers of consumer electronics use similar words to mark the different tiers of their products. If you, as a manufacturer, want to show that you mean business, the site IT Daily said last year, stick words like Pro, Max, Ultra, Plus, Premium, or a combination of them, behind the product name. Some companies try to lean in fresher directions, as with AMD's Halo processors and Lenovo's very Gen Z Aura Edition. But even Apple, long reliant on its Airs and Pros, is said to be working up an Ultra line. Even in marketing, though, you might begin to sense that Ultra is slipping toward the old hat and déclassé. It's a zoomy energy drink, lasers and polymers, extreme sort of label. Just as with food, screen time, cinema, and politics, it suggests a kind of muchness, a cheap intensity. Food manufacturers still offer their cheesy blast varieties and wildly artificial flavors. If anything, these options have grown ever more novel and intentionally grotesque, appealing to your very disbelief at their existence. But you'll also notice, say, PepsiCo's denuded Simply NKD, Cheetos and Doritos, now reimagined without any colors or artificial flavors, as if freshly picked from the Dorito bush and crisped in an elderly Doritero's brick oven. Trade publications talk periodically about the advantages of quieter advertising, promising an escape from muchness into simplicity and peace. Do you really crave more extremity, more beyondness, more? You might. You might even enjoy them more as vices and indulgences. But if there were some kind of market for the connotations of prefixes, for their vibes, it does feel like the neutral ultra would be hitting a bit of a slump. Count up the uses you encounter, and there's every chance you'll see it attached to very few good things and pinned on a lot of things you'd suspect are bad for the body, the mind, the polity, the soul. And now we go to AIPAC, IPAC, wants Democrats to back Israel. Instead, they're turning on IPAC. Once the guardian of the bipartisan pro-Israel consensus, it is now a polarizing force in the party. And the photograph is of Netanyahu at a podium, a blue podium stylized, and it is cracking. And he's speaking to a group. It looks like he's speaking to Congress, from what I can tell of the configuration of the seats. Black and white photo with blue illustrations. This is by Jonathan Mahler. When Brad Lander opened his Democratic primary bid for New York's 10th congressional district late last year, he made a promise that would once have meant political suicide. He would not do IPAC's bidding in Washington. Now, the June 23 primary is almost here, and IPAC has been a recurring theme throughout the campaign. A progressive Jew and self-described liberal Zionist, Lander challenged his opponent, the pro-Israel incumbent Dan Goldman, to take a, quote, people's pledge to limit money from super PACs. He has sent a steady stream of text and email blasts comparing IPAC with Wall Street and crypto, a new unholy trinity of corrupting influences in Democratic politics. Goldman, meanwhile, has tried to assert his independence from IPAC. He accepted its endorsement, but has refused money from all political action committees. And he has said he urged IPAC to break ranks with Israel and criticize its government when appropriate. The 10th Congressional District, which stretches from downtown Manhattan into parts of brownstone Brooklyn, is one of the country's most Jewish districts. It would be easy to dismiss IPAC's prominent role in the campaign as parochial, only in New York phenomenon, but different versions of it have played out across the country during this primary cycle. IPAC, the American Israel Public Affairs Committee, exerts its influence by encouraging members to reject anti-Israel candidates and to support pro-Israel ones through fundraising, emails, and its website, where a portal lets donors give the legal maximum to any political campaign. But the group also has a super PAC, the United Democracy Project. Donors can give as much as they want to super PACs, and those PACs can spend as much as they want promoting or attacking individual candidates. IPACs has spent money freely in the Democratic primaries with mixed results. It wasn't so long ago that IPAC was bipartisan and untouchable, the guardian of America's close relationship with a key moral and geopolitical ally. For decades after its founding in 1948, most Americans saw Israel as the best of post-World War II liberalism, a democratic Jewish state born out of the ashes of the Holocaust. And IPAC was proud American ambassador. Now, this perception of Israel is unraveling, and IPAC is under attack from both political sides. On the right, it is drawing fire from America First pundits like Tucker Carlson, who argue that Israel wields too much power in politics. On the left, its position is even more precarious. In a party that is undergoing a tectonic generational shift, IPAC has become a symbol of the old guard. It's about protecting the old, conservative, democratic establishment against the young, progressive upstarts, says Matt Duss, executive vice president at the Center for International Policy and a former foreign policy advisor for Senator Bernie Sanders. We are in an anti-system moment, and IPAC is saying, we are here to defend the system against you crazy progressives. And now we have a chart, and this is how Democrats see the conflict. Gallup asked, in the Middle East situation, are your sympathies more with the Israelis or more with the Palestinians? And this is all asked of Democrats. And so the percentages in 2010, 50% of the Democrats said they were more with Israel. And then that it's a line graph that goes up a little bit after that in 2014. And then once 2015 or 16 hits, it jumps just a bit in 16 and then goes down and down and down. In 2026, that 50% is now a 17%. And then those who replied that their sympathies were more with the Palestinians is a white line. And in 2010, that was at 25% for the Democrats polled. It dipped a bit in 2013, I would say, up again in 2014, and dips a bit in 15. And then it rises steadily up, up, and up until in 2026, that number in sympathy with the Palestinians is 65%. So from 25 to 65. Let's continue. IPAC argues that it's not protecting, quote, the system against these anti-Israel progressives. It's protecting the Democratic Party's pro-Israel majority, whose views, it believes, are in danger of being drowned out. There is a fringe left of the Democratic Party that is trying to use the primary system to exert an outsized and pernicious influence in politics, says Patrick Dorton, the spokesman for the United Democracy Project. But at a time when Democrats increasingly question unconditional military aid to Israel, here is an organization using the power of big donors and dark money, already liberal boogeymen, to defend it. Once an unassailable voice of quiet influence in American politics, IPAC is now both a victim and a cause of the unraveling consensus on Israel. And now we have an actual photograph of Netanyahu. He's, of course, the Israel Prime Minister, addressing Congress in 2015 in an effort to derail President Barack Obama's proposed nuclear deal with Iran. It's a full house in Congress. Every seat seems to be taken. And we can just see him from the side and the court reporter down there transcribing his speech. Continuing. Created several years after Israel's founding, IPAC leaned Democratic and liberal during its early decades, reflecting both Israel's labor Zionist roots and the political preference of most American Jews. It began moving to the right during the 1980s and early 90s with the rise of Ronald Reagan and Israel's Likud party, L-I-K-U-D, naming its first Republican board president and executive director. But IPAC retained its power on both sides of the political aisle. That power was built on a simple idea, that America and Israel shared the same values and strategic interests. As the only liberal democracy in the Middle East and a vital source of intelligence from the region, Israel was a critical ally during the Cold War and the global war on terror. Ensuring Israel's security, Washington believed, was tantamount to ensuring America's security. IPAC had its occasional critics in politics, but they were typically well outside the mainstream. But during Barack Obama's presidency, the bipartisan consensus over Israel and IPAC started to fracture. The precipitating event was Obama's nuclear deal with Iran. The Israeli government opposed the agreement, arguing that it didn't go far enough to restrict Iran's nuclear program or to stop it from funding terrorist groups like Hamas and Hezbollah. IPAC spent $30 million trying and failing to defeat the deal. It quickly turned into a bitter partisan dispute, with the Republican House Speaker, John Boehner, inviting Prime Minister Benjamin Netanyahu of Israel to inveigh against the deal before a joint session of Congress. Netanyahu accepted the invitation over Obama's objections. It was an unforgettable political moment. A foreign leader inside the House chamber lobbying lawmakers to reject an agreement that the sitting president had negotiated, arguing that it would protect America's national security. Netanyahu did not visit the White House on that trip. but he did make time to speak at IPAC's annual policy conference. In the years that followed, many Democrats turned away from the hardline positions of the Netanyahu government, like its persistent settlement construction in the West Bank and its perpetual and erroneous insistence that Iran was moments away from finishing a nuclear bomb. In the face of this emerging divide, IPAC continued to back Israel almost unconditionally. IPAC's mission is to support the Israeli government no matter what, and there are hardly any members of the Congress on the Democratic side who support this Israeli government, says Matt Bennett, the executive vice president of Third Way, a centrist Democratic think tank. With the emergence of the Squad in 2018, IPAC's defense of the Jewish state took on a new urgency. There had been isolated critics of Israel in Congress in the past, but here was a bloc of young, progressive legislators, some of whom supported boycotts and economic sanctions on Israel. Concerned that it was losing control of the conversation, IPAC answered a few years later. Its old methods of persuasion, lobbying lawmakers, showing them around Israel, funneling relatively small donations to individual campaigns, had become anachronistic in the age of big money politics. It created its super PAC ahead of the 2022 midterms, now able to guide unlimited and anonymous donations to political campaigns. The United Democracy Project spent $26 million in that cycle, mainly targeting Democrats whom it considered insufficiently pro-Israel. At the same time, IPAC endorsed more than 100 pro-Israel legislators who had voted to overturn the 2020 election results, sending the message that it would choose Israel's perceived interests, even over American democratic norms. 2 years later, the stakes were still higher. The Hamas-led terrorist attacks of October 7 and Israel's military response to them had heightened the passions of Israel's American supporters as well as its detractors. The United Democracy Project poured $23 million into unseating two members of the Squad in the 2024 primaries. This year, the United Democracy Project's war chest bulged with nearly $100 million to shape races around the country. We are not going to let the Democratic Party go the way of the Labour Party in the UK on Israel, Dorton says, referring to Britain's governing party, which recently suspended some arms sales to Israel and recognized a Palestinian state. By then, the IPAC backlash was already underway. Here's a photograph of Tom Malinowski making a campaign appearance in Randolph, New Jersey in January. He's just holding a glass of water, his hand in his pocket, very casually dressed, and we don't see anyone around him. It seems he's perhaps speaking to a small group. IPAC remains a bipartisan organization. Many of the group's largest donors are pro-Trump Republicans, but its ranks are also full of Democrats, a legacy of American Jewish voters' historical preference for liberal leaders and policies. The problem is that a lot of Democrats are starting to rethink their views of Israel, especially after the deaths of tens of thousands of Palestinians during the Gaza War. One example is Tom Malinowski, a former New Jersey representative who was seeking to return to the House. Malinowski is by no means in sync with the Squad. He declines to call Israel's war in Gaza a genocide and believes that the United States should safeguard Israel's security. But he also says that Netanyahu went much too far in retaliation for the terrorist attacks on October 7, and he wants America to make case-by-case decisions about Israel's requests for military aid. In February, the United Democracy Project spent more than $2.3 million to defeat him, arguing that some of his opponents were more supportive of the U.S.-Israel relationship. Parentheses, as in other races, its ads did not mention Israel. In this case, they focused mostly on Malinowski's support for ICE funding while he was in Congress. The effort backfired. Malinowski lost, but so did the candidates IPAC preferred. Instead, Democrats nominated Ana Lilia Mejia, a progressive candidate far to Malinowski's left on Israel. Daniel Biss, a Democratic congressional candidate in a Chicago area district, was next. Biss saw IPAC coming. The grandson of Holocaust survivors, he told IPAC's officials that he disliked the current Israeli government, but was not anti-Israel.

0: its involvement in a TV spot. He credits the move with helping to deliver his primary victory in March. This isn't an easy line for candidates to walk. Israel and IPAC are popular targets for conspiracy mongers. A Democratic House candidate in Texas, Maureen Galindo, recently pledged to turn a former ICE detention facility into a prison for, quote, American Zionists, most of whom she says are probably pedophiles. Parentheses, she denies she is anti-Semitic. Criticizing IPAC may now be good politics on the left, but it remains fraught, especially at a time of rising anti-Jewish sentiment around the world. I feel queasy talking about it, given the anti-Semitic tropes at play here about Jews and money and power, Lander says, but I have to. As IPAC sees it, the organization and its super PAC have been unfairly demonized by the left. They say that they are no different from any of the other single-issue interest groups, including anti-Israel ones, that make their voices heard in primaries. In New York, for instance, a new super PAC recently pledged to spend $2 million supporting candidates who are critical of Israel, including Lander. But in a sense, mainstream Democrats like Biss and Malinowski pose a bigger threat to America's pro-Israel consensus than overtly anti-Israel progressives. The squad's views on Israel are well to the left of most Democrats. By contrast, Democrats who call themselves pro-Israel, while also criticizing the policies of the Netanyahu government, are harder for Israel's defenders to dismiss. Netanyahu, after all, is not well-loved in Washington. Even President Trump called the prime minister crazy for his ingratitude on a call this month. For years, IPAC helped define what it meant to be pro-Israel in America. But in setting such an uncompromising standard for that support, it has inadvertently accelerated a debate about it, especially on the left. IPAC argues that it is working to strengthen and expand the American-Israeli relationship. But to the group's pro-Israel critics, like its Washington rival J Street, the hardline stance is having the opposite effect, endangering this historic alliance. As J Street's president, Jeremy Ben-Ami, puts it, IPAC is playing with fire and runs the risk of burning our whole house down. And now let's go to the ethicist. I haven't been here in a while. My tween daughter's friend is a mean girl. Should I tell her mother? Many of the girl's friends have begun distancing themselves from her, and I don't know if her mother understands the full extent of the problem. By Kwame Anthony Appiah. I'm the parent of a middle school girl, and for what it's worth, I also have professional experience working with children. My daughter, who is kind and makes friends easily, has been complaining daily about a girl in her friend group. She and her friends find this girl mean, bossy, and disrespectful. She makes unkind comments, talks about being better than other people, and becomes very defensive when friends tell her that her behavior has hurt them. Whenever someone tries to talk with this girl about how they feel, she accuses the other person of being rude, mean, or of spreading rumors about her. Understandably, my daughter and many of her friends have begun distancing themselves from her because of the stress she causes. I know the girl's mother, and though we are not close friends, we are part of the same small parent group. We have been to each other's homes. She once told me that her daughter has trouble figuring out how to fit into a group, but I don't know whether she understands the full extent of the problem. At home, when her daughter has friends over, her behavior seems very appropriate. My daughter does not want me to share her accounts with the girl's mother. Still, as someone who cares deeply about children and their development, I wonder whether I should say something so her mother can find the right support or intervention. What are my ethical obligations to tell a parent about her child's behavior at school? Name withheld. From the ethicist. So this girl is guilty of bragging, bossiness, needling her peers, and being defensive when criticized. Is this a developmental crisis, or is it within the bounds of fairly ordinary middle school behavior? You say she's in your daughter's friend group and that she has friends over. She doesn't seem isolated then, and your daughter wouldn't be griping about her if she were. If the girl, when cornered, complains that the others are being mean and spreading rumors about her, well, that's probably how it feels to her. Bear in mind, too, that you're hearing one side of a social dispute.
1: Maybe.

0: the girl's appropriate behavior at home means she's putting up a front. Maybe it means your daughter's depiction of her isn't the whole story. As someone who works with kids, you'll appreciate that a child's account of a social enemy isn't the most reliable data source. Then there's the fact that your daughter spoke to you in confidence. You're giving full weight to her testimony and rather little weight to her stated wishes. Violating your daughter's trust could end up complicating her own social standing, and the other girl's mother already knows that her daughter struggles socially. It might be better to ask your daughter harder questions about how the group is treating this disfavored classmate, encouraging basic decency without trying to force friendship. If after that you remain convinced that the other girl has problems that call for therapeutic intervention, you should tell your daughter why you think the mother needs to know before you share your concerns with this woman. Otherwise, it may be best to let the other girl learn from experience that her conduct is alienating her peers. A quarter century ago, this magazine published a fascinating piece by the journalist Margaret Talbot that helped give currency to the term mean girls. An observation she made there seems more apt than ever. Sometimes we do seem in danger of micromanaging children's social lives, peering a little too closely. And that's where we end today, folks. I expect next time we'll talk a little bit about the Knicks. Till then, thanks for joining Mind's Eye Radio. Take care and be well.
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2: Good evening. This evening, expect overcast skies. Tonight, look for clear skies with a low near 68. Tuesday, there is a slight chance of rain with a high near 78. Tuesday night, expect clear skies with a low near 66. Wednesday, there is a slight chance of rain with a high near 92. Get your weather every hour right here on Mind's Eye Radio, your virtual newsstand.
3: Belleville, it's partly cloudy and 76 degrees. In Collinsville, it's sunny and 76 degrees. In O'Fallon, it's cloudy and 76 degrees.
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2: Welcome to the world of Forbes, Barron's, and Fortune magazines. This is brought to you by the good folks at Mind's Eye Organization. My name is Greg Conroy. So let's get down to business. Here's an article from Forbes magazine, Hot Wires, by William Baldwin. Can something as boring as a utility become a growth stock? Yes, says Jay Rame of Reeves & Company. Be prepared for some risk. There's more than one way to own a piece of the artificial intelligence sector. Skip the vendors of chips and large language models. Invest in the power supply. Shares of electric utilities under contract with giant data centers are sizzling. The past 3 years have seen a doubling for Entergy, a quadrupling for Constellation Energy, and a six-fold gain for Talen Energy. Riding this electric wave is Jay Rame, chief executive of W.H. Reeves & Company, a somewhat obscure money manager in Jersey City, New Jersey, that has an uncommon focus, utilities. Its Virtus Reeves Utilities ETF has, since opening in 2015, raced ahead with a 14.5% annual return, 3 points ahead of the Morningstar Utilities category. A key element of Reeves' success, anticipating which power producers will benefit from AI electric demand. Rame totes up the wins. Entergy is building a custom plant for Meta Platforms in cash-rich, regulation-light rural Louisiana. Constellation has a deal with Microsoft to power computers with the resurrected nuclear plant at Three Mile Island. Talen Energy, a once bankrupt power producer, spun out of Pennsylvania Power and Light, is going to sell output from the Susquehanna nuclear plant to Amazon. The Reeves exchange-traded fund has ridden all three to big gains. It once was that utility shares had nothing to offer but dividends, large but stagnant. AI changed that. A collection of semiconductors used to make computers smart can easily draw 1 or 2 gigawatts of electricity, enough to power a city. Quote, the growth outlook for utilities is probably the best it's ever been, close quote, Rame says. Growth or income, pick one. The ETF with a 1.9% distribution that would turn off the average retiree goes for growth. Income-hungry customers prefer another product, the Reeves Utility Income Fund. This $3.7 billion closed-end is a diversified collection of electric, telecom, and energy-adjacent companies with a 5.9% payout. The closed-end helps pay the bills, but all the spark is in the ETF, which has an undiversified portfolio of 18 electricity vendors. Its outperformance, most of it delivered during the era of hyperscalers, has sent assets up 35-fold in the past 3 years to $1.4 billion. Rame, who is 44 years old, had an inside track getting to the top of Reeves. The firm was founded in 1961 by his maternal grandfather, but he owns only a minority stake and thus has to please his colleagues, who are the other holders. They seem to be doing pretty well for themselves. A lean staff of 20 pulls in what looks like $30 million a year in fees. The ETF has 37% of its money in companies like Talen that generate current, 16% in companies that transport it across the countryside, or into meters, and 46% in integrated utilities that blend the two activities. This is hazardous business, exposed as it is to the possibility of a meltdown, an ice storm, a frozen fuel pipeline, or a forest fire started by a transmission wire. The biggest risk of all? Politics. If the lights go out or electric bills shoot up, a utility is sure to be blamed, and a public utility commission will dole out punishment at the next rate hearing. Reeves avoids states where cost pressures are severe and controversy surrounds the operation of the grid. Quote, if you never read about the utility in the newspaper, the utility is probably doing well in the stock market, close quote, Rame says. Sometimes shareholders get lucky with the politics. Consider Pinnacle West. It supplies electricity in Arizona, where utility commissioners are elected. Usually, candidates do not campaign on a platform to increase monthly bills. For years, the state had a habit of determining next year's rates by looking at last year's costs. Something unusual happened in the election of 2022. There was talk about the need to improve the economy by attracting business. The ETF bought Pinnacle shares. Taiwan Semiconductor announced that it would put $165 billion into Arizona for chip plants that slurp up electricity. Pinnacle is now looking at some decent top-line growth. The stock is up. Says Rame, quote, often the best absolute move in a utility stock is when it goes from a terrible political environment to just really bad, close quote. Contrast the Southwest with the Northeast, where politicians condemn cheap natural gas and see in every utility executive a Mr. Burns, the villain in The Simpsons. In 2019, the New York legislature decreed that by 2030, 70% of electricity would come from carbon-free sources. The state has gotten only to 44%. The goal having been pushed further out of reach with the politicians' decision to shut down a nuclear plant prematurely. The planned offshore wind farms, if they ever get built, will cost billions of dollars more than originally expected. Residents of New York City, who already pay a steep 36 cents per kilowatt hour, will have reason to get angrier. Consolidated Edison, which supplies them, will be the fall guy. This is a terrible political environment destined to become more terrible. Con Ed, a mainstay of index funds, is absent at Reeves. The Northeast might not see Amazon and Meta installations, but it will feel the effects, Rame says. The surge in demand has pushed up the prices of skilled labor and power plant equipment. The states that are hostile to data centers will miss out on the construction jobs and property tax revenue, but will fully participate in higher operating costs. On some grids, such as the ones serving the Mid-Atlantic, quote, it will only take a few errors to have rolling brownouts or blackouts, close quote, Rame says. Investors and customers alike should be prepared for a hair-raising ride. Here's a side article. How to Play It by William Baldwin. Those power plant stocks are sometimes a little too exciting. They get killed one day last year when pronouncements from DeepSeek threatened the U.S. artificial intelligence industry. If this roller coaster doesn't bother you, the actively managed Virtus Reeves Utilities ETF, expense ratio 0.5%, is one way to get on board. For lower volatility, buy an index fund. Fidelity, State Street, and Vanguard have utility ETFs with assets between $2 billion and $25 billion. Expenses below 0.1% and SEC yields double the 1.3% of the Reeves Fund. The index funds have smaller doses of pure power producers than Reeves and more money in stodgy integrated utilities like Southern and Duke Energy. William Baldwin is Forbes Investment Strategies columnist. Here's a final thought, quote, money and electricity are much alike. Both are stored energy. It'll light your way or kill you. That was a quote from the late Evelyn Walsh McLean, an American mining heiress and socialite, famous for being an owner of the 45-carat Hope Diamond. Continuing in Forbes, the FIFA World Cup built recovery into the rules. How your company can too, by Dylan Goma. During the 2026 Men's World Cup, FIFA, soccer's global governing body, will introduce a simple yet consequential change for players. Every match in every stadium will pause twice, midway through each half, for a mandatory 3-minute hydration break, regardless of weather or temperature. FIFA isn't doing this arbitrarily. Heat has become an increasingly serious performance risk. Researchers from Queen's University Belfast found nearly all World Cup host locations could reach dangerous heat conditions. Moreover, at the 2025 Club World Cup, Chelsea midfielder Enzo Fernandez said he felt severely dizzy during extreme heat, while his teammates described conditions intense enough to noticeably slow the game. At first glance, FIFA's new rule may appear as basic player safety. But there's a deeper lesson here for organizations focused on high performance. Historically, in professional soccer, a player who signals exhaustion alone risks appearing weaker, less committed, or less reliable. FIFA's universal hydration break removes that social cost entirely by creating a collective break, ensuring no individual player has to call attention to their own fatigue. Beyond the world of sport, organizations have a similar opportunity. Many already offer meaningful benefits, from generous PTO policies to mental health resources. Yet employees often hesitate, sensing hidden costs or subtle pressures against using these resources fully. Pew Research found nearly half of American workers don't take all their available paid time off, many fearing they'll fall behind or add pressure to their teammates. FIFA's approach highlights a critical insight for corporate culture. When well-being is intentionally embedded into the operating rhythm, it stops being seen as downtime or a personal indulgence. Instead, it becomes a deliberate advantage that drives higher performance and wins for the organization. FIFA's rule changes the game rather than the player. No athlete needs to question whether they can do something as fundamental as hydrate. Recovery is officially part of the game. However, many workplace well-being strategies depend heavily on employees finding, understanding, and having the internal motivation to use available resources. Workers might have access to generous PTO, wellness apps, or employee assistance programs, EAPs, but when juggling back-to-back meetings, busy seasons, or fear of being replaced by ChatGPT, even the well-intended benefits can remain untouched. Research from Oxford's Well-Being Research Center underscores the point. Individual-level interventions rarely drive meaningful improvements in workplace well-being, while the findings point organizations toward changes in how work itself is designed. In my experience as a workplace well-being expert across fast-paced industries from law to finance to tech, two challenges consistently stand out. HR leaders work hard to design and communicate benefits, and line managers work just as hard to manage workloads. Yet the decision around how to manage well-being during the day lands on the stakeholder with the least power to influence conditions, the employee. Workers know that they're measured on productivity, presence, and performance. Against that backdrop, taking time from immediate tasks to use benefits can feel risky. The wellness stipend for executive coaching goes unused because it takes time to book amid urgent deadline. The EAP remains untouched because pausing midday for therapy feels misaligned with a day defined by deliverables. Deloitte Research quantifies the concern. 68% of workers said they didn't fully use available well-being resources because access them felt too time-consuming, confusing, or cumbersome. When benefits aren't visibly embedded into workplace norms, organizations risk low utilization and, over time, higher employee burnout. When it comes to embedding well-being into organizational culture, actions speak louder than words. If senior leaders consistently skip lunch, answer emails on vacation, or never take PTO at all, employees find it harder to act differently, regardless of what formal guidelines permit. This dynamic recently played out publicly in soccer. During a U.S. men's friendly against Senegal, coach Mauricio Pochettino used a hydration break to gather players around a laptop for tactical instructions. It was the workplace equivalent of scheduling a coffee break and turning it into a budget meeting instead. More importantly, the moment illustrated how easily leadership actions shape perceptions about how breaks are actually used. Research confirms a similar gap in workplace. 73% of managers say they should model healthy behaviors, yet only 35% of employees have a clear picture of how well their manager takes care of their own well-being. Employees don't follow stated policies. They follow what leaders visibly do. FIFA's mandatory hydration rule points to a broader leadership lesson. When pressure becomes predictable, well-being and recovery should become predictable too. Here are three practical leadership plays for building well-being into high-performance culture. Number one, put recovery on the calendar, not just the handbook. Borrow FIFA's playbook and set clear organization-wide pauses after predictably busy seasons are at natural low points in the year. Consider instituting 2 to 3 company-wide no-meeting days at the end of summer and/or the final week of December. Announce the dates during annual planning and block them at the organizational level rather than asking individuals to opt in. Takeaway: a synchronized pause turns turns recovery from an individual negotiation into an operating rhythm. When organizations protect these windows in advance and senior leaders visibly respect them, employees get usable space for focus, movement, appointments, life admin, or simply rest without having to request it, justify it, or wonder whether stepping away will be held against them. Number two, create communication norms to signal expectations. Soccer never leaves urgency to interpretation. A whistle, a flag, or a card tells every player on the field exactly when to stop, what demands attention, and when to continue. At work, however, a Slack ping, a late-night email, or a subject line with quote-unquote quick question can make every routine request feel time-sensitive. That ambiguity adds pressure. When every message feels like it could require immediate action, employees have a harder time focusing, stepping away, or trusting that a break is actually a break. Organizations can reduce that pressure by creating shared communication norms that make three things clear: what needs action, by when, and what can wait. Consider setting a communication framework. Any request that requires time, input, or a decision should make the expected action, timing, and response clear. That can apply across meetings, project tools, email, Slack, and follow-ups, with cues such as, quote, decision needed by Thursday, close quote, quote, review when you're back, close quote, quote, FYI only, close quote, quote, no action needed, close quote, or, quote, for discussion in Monday's meeting, close quote. This may seem incredibly simple, but in a fast-paced work environment, clarity becomes a form of support. Employees are often moving across different threads, meetings, priorities, and time zones. Clear expectations give people a faster way to understand what deserves attention now and what can wait. Takeaway: communication norms support well-being by reducing the mental load of constant interpretation. When employees know the expected action and timing, they can prioritize more effectively, stay focused, and spend more of their energy on productive work instead of decoding whether every message requires an immediate response. Number three, make well-being a team sport. Elite teams build shared well-being rituals, whether through training, pregame routines, or cool-downs away from competition. Why? Because connection is a performance asset. Teams that trust each other navigate challenges more effectively and perform better. Senior leaders can follow that lead by enabling teams to build those rituals into their normal workflow. Offsites can spark initial connections, but cohesion comes from smaller, repeatable moments. Consider giving teams a modest quarterly budget specifically for experiences that strengthen social well-being, such as a fitness class, team lunch, or volunteering day. Managers can also reinforce these rituals by creating light-touch opportunities for employees to share their own practices, how they're leveraging stipends, if available, or benefits they're using, whether through informal Slack channels or short spotlights in team meetings. Takeaway: these actions are low-cost, practical ways to increase visibility and embed well-being into everyday team culture. When well-being becomes something teams can see and share, it becomes easier to use consistently. The FIFA World Cup will crown a champion in July, but the tournament has already offered a win for workplace well-being. Facing relentless conditions, FIFA didn't ask elite athletes to manage pressure individually. It redesigned the game itself to make high performance possible. Organizations navigating their own challenging landscape have the same opportunity to move beyond expanding benefits and build a culture that helps employees use the support they've already been given. FIFA wrote player well-being into the rules of the game. The most competitive organizations will write well-being into the rules of work. Next up in Forbes, go, consider, stop. Edible enlightenment from our eatery experts and colleagues Moni Begley, Richard Nally, and Randall Lane, as well as brothers Bob, Kip, and Tim. Jacques Brasserie at 205 East 85th Street at 3rd Avenue in New York City. Having just celebrated its 30th anniversary, this bistro is where foodies gather for the classics, quote-unquote. Start with the onion soup that has just enough Gruyere melted on top, the escargot in bubbly, garlicky butter, or the oysters on the half shell served with a mignonette sauce. For main dishes, try the bœuf bourguignon with its flavorful and rich broth, the steak frites, offering with either béarnaise or au poivre sauce, or the overflowing bowl of mille frites, among other delicious choices. Each night, the chef offers one special. Leave room for a refreshing sorbet, a slice of the apple tart, or the creme brulee. The Commerce Inn, 50 Commerce Street near Barrow Street in New York City. Situated on the loveliest block in the West Village, you expect to be transported. The Shaker farmhouse look feels more rote than authentic and has echoes of Cracker Barrel wall decor. The quote-unquote early American cuisine is quite good, the marrow bone, the Brussels sprouts, the chicory salad, but very little stands out. The signature roast half chicken is delicious, but the soupy rabbit pot pie special is bland, as are the deviled eggs. However, the date toffee pudding and the ginger cake will send you home with a smile. Unglo Thai Barbecue, 35 West 64th Street in New York City. This sleek, fairly new restaurant bills itself as the city's first Thai barbecue experience. Service is lovely and the food is great. One problem is that the size of the cooking unit under the table doesn't provide a lot of leg room. Steaks sizzle, the bok choy bubbles, and the sauces zing. The bar also makes a wicked cosmopolitan. To finish, skip the special pearl barley dessert and try the cheesecake or the coconut ice cream. Chez Nous, the Marlton Hotel, 5 West 8th Street in New York. A transformation of the space gives this place at the hotel a totally different feel from what was here before. The red velvet banquettes and the mirrored walls above them give the room a very nostalgic New York touch. The menu is classic bistro. The cabillaud, poached cod with ginger beurre blanc, is delectable. A vegetarian hit is the tagliatelle pistou, a tasty combination of basil, spinach, and parmesan pistou with fried kale and broccoli. Desserts get high marks, especially the pavlova and the profiteroles. The vibe is very cool and the service friendly. Here's another article from Forbes by Christopher Hellman. Nuclear family. Liz Muller convinced her physics professor father to forego retirement and become an entrepreneur. The result is a revolutionary approach to making atomic energy cheaper and safer by burying tiny reactors a mile underground. For more than a decade, Elizabeth Muller and her father have taken a 3-mile hike, usually twice a week, through the hills of Berkeley, California, stopping for coffee and brainstorming on the way. Quote, "I would have an idea and she would have an idea," close quote, says Richard A. Muller, who devised the modern carbon dating method used to determine the age of ancient plant and animal remains before he was 33 and won a MacArthur Foundation quote-unquote genius award at 38 years of age. Now, after 40 years of teaching at the University of California at Berkeley, the 82-year-old physicist is on the verge of having his greatest commercial impact thanks to his business-minded daughter and those long walks. Quote, "Nuclear brings out big emotions on all sides," close quote, says Liz, who's 47. Quote, "As a kid growing up in Berkeley, all my teachers and friends were anti-nuclear, and the city became a nuclear-free zone," close quote. She too leaned anti-nuke, even though her father's mentor, Nobel Prize winner Luis Alvarez, who worked with Robert Oppenheimer on the first atomic bomb, was, quote, "like a grandfather to me," close quote. But after college at UC San Diego, she moved to Paris in 1999 to earn a master's at ESCP Business School and worked in international finance there for 8 years. In France, she explains, everyone supported nuclear power as a, quote, "clean, reliable global warming solution," close quote. She returned to Berkeley determined to tap her dad's genius. In 2022, on one of those walks, the Mullers hatched the idea behind their nuclear power startup, Deep Fission. The concept is surprisingly simple. Drill a 30-inch diameter borehole a mile into the earth, fill it with water, then insert a teeny tiny nuclear reactor that will boil the water at the bottom and send it up a separate pipe to run a steam turbine. Each hole will generate 15 megawatts, enough to power 12,000 homes. Put 70 of them in a field and you can power a 1-gigawatt artificial intelligence data center. Once up and running, it should also be cheap, about 6 cents a kilowatt hour, they estimate, because sticking a reactor deep in the ground under 160 times atmospheric pressure eliminates 80% of traditional power plant costs, which go to concrete buildings and thick steel vessels. Quote, "We are using the gravity of the water to give the reactor react to the same pressure, close quote, Richard explains. Last August, the Department of Energy included Deep Fission as one of 10 companies in its reactor pilot program, designated to quickly test a new generation of smaller reactors that are easier to build. Quote, the pull of electric demand from data centers warranted a new approach, close quote, says Rian Baran, Deputy Assistant Secretary for Nuclear at the DOE. While the other reactors are innovative in their own ways, they're all variations of the traditional above-ground model. So far, with Liz as CEO and Richard as Chief Technical Officer, Deep Fission has raised $122 million, most recently at a $1 billion post-money valuation. Liz retains 19% of the company, Richard holds 10%, and billionaire Palantir co-founder Joe Lonsdale's 8VC owns an 8% stake. They expect to sell shares this year to help cover R&D and an $84 million test reactor, and to achieve critically, meaning a self-sustaining chain reaction. The Trump administration has set a goal of having three new reactors reach criticality by July 4th, but the Mullers make no promises. Still, assuming they can get an expedited license from the Nuclear Regulatory Commission, they hope to start selling commercial power in 2027, years ahead of the other DOE-backed reactor startups. Those include Oklo, which boasts an $8.3 billion market cap and is building its first reactor at Idaho National Lab. Alo Atomics, which has raised $136 million and is also building at Idaho. Valor Atomics, with $150 million raised for its Utah-based reactor. And Kairos Power, which plans to sell electricity from its reactor under construction in Oak Ridge, Tennessee, to help power a Google data center. Deep Fission's first test borehole is being drilled in Parsons, Kansas, population 9,400, on the grounds of the 14,000-acre Great Plains Industrial Park, a site used for munitions production during World War II. When the feds handed the land over to a public-private partnership 14 years ago, they required that it be zoned for heavy industry, including nuclear. Deep Fission's 30-inch diameter hole will go down a mile into solid rock. The lower end, a reactor canister containing four standard 5% enriched uranium fuel assemblies that they can activate remotely by removing neutron-absorbing control rods, allowing the fission chain reactions to speed up. The radioactive zone is isolated at the bottom of the hole, so the steam that wafts to the surface is not dangerous. In this closed-loop system, condensed steam goes back into the borehole, limiting water consumption. Quote, it's about the simplest reactor that could be conceived, close quote, Richard says. The path to simple wasn't straight. After Richard retired, he and Liz started a nonprofit to study climate change. Once a skeptic, he concluded the problem was real and that the best ways to reduce emissions were nuclear power for the U.S. and other developed countries and moving China from coal to fracked shale gas, which has half the emissions. The Mullers teamed up with a former president of Shell Oil to form Global Shale and aim to do experimental drilling in China with researchers at Wuhan University. Chinese authorities kiboshed the venture, but the retired prof had caught the capitalist bug. Quote, starting a for-profit company in order to move with greater flexibility and speed is something I discovered I loved, close quote, Richard says. He also learned a lot about geology and drilling. A light bulb went off when he heard DOE was looking into borehole disposal of nuclear waste. In 2016, the Mullers founded another for-profit company, Deep Isolation, which has raised $60 million, most recently at a $200 million valuation, to focus on waste disposal. In 2021, they showed they could place and retrieve canisters of spent fuel rods in horizontal boreholes a half mile down. All of America's reactor waste could fit in 2,200 holes, they calculated. But not unless Congress unlocks the $51 billion nuclear waste fund built through a tax on nuclear power by overriding a flawed 1987 law requiring it be used for a yet-to-be-built national waste repository in Yucca Mountain, Nevada. In the meantime, Deep Isolation generated $6 million in revenue last year by working with governments in Bulgaria and Croatia on waste from Soviet-era reactors. In 2022, Richard started investigating boreholes for live reactors after a potential disposal customer asked whether fresh fuel rods accidentally placed in a borehole could go critical, triggering a self-sustaining fission chain reaction. He concluded that a standard fuel assembly wouldn't go critical, but could with the addition of more uranium. Most intriguingly, if it went critical, the surrounding rock would contain the pressure and temperature, limiting any danger. That's when the Mullers launched deep fission. Quote, it felt like the universe was telling us something, close quote, Liz says. Richard used his retirement savings to bootstrap the company until outside investors trickled in. Pablos Holman, whose small angel fund was an early investor, marvels at the idea's potential for faster regulatory review and deployment. A, quote, regulatory hack, close quote, he calls it. A decade ago, Holman worked on reactor design at TerraPower, the Bill Gates-backed venture, which only this March, 18 years after it was founded, got NRC approval to build an 840-megawatt reactor. It might go online by 2032. The Mullers are fast-tracking going public, too. Last year, Liz spearheaded reverse mergers with public shell companies for both deep fission and deep isolation, soon to culminate in public listings. As for deep fission's potential customers, the Mullers say data center builders have expressed interest in a total of 800 reactors generating 12.5 gigawatts, more than New York City uses. Quote, we have to build fast enough to meet data center demand before they decide to go with something else, close quote, Liz says. They're also eyeing a Pentagon project to develop microreactors for military bases. What could go wrong? Not much, claims Richard, who co-authored a 2021 paper with four geophysicists calculating that even if an earthquake hit one of his reactors buried a mile deep, it would take 500,000 years for radiation to migrate 1,000 feet through the rock, and not enough would get through to pollute the groundwater. Quote, the borehole solves it all, close quote, he says. Quote, there's no safer place for a reactor than with a mile of rock pressing in, close quote. Not all residents of Parsons, Kansas are convinced. Quote, it's going to be us who take the risks and have to live with the consequences of their actions, close quote, Marjorie Reynolds told a small crowd at a public meeting she organized in February to rally opposition to deep fission's plans. But with the site zoned for nuclear, once deep fission gets its approvals from DOE and the state, quote, there's not really an avenue to block it, close quote, says Brad Reams, executive director at Great Plains Industrial Park. And other local leaders are enthusiastic. Quote, I see it as a generational opportunity for Parsons. We really need to be open to it, close quote, says Tom Shaw, a city commissioner and former mayor. Naturally, the Mullers already have a plan for safe disposal of spent fuel rods from mile-deep reactors. Instead of pulling them out of the hole, they'll pour in a mix of cement and rock to seal it all in place, Richard says. Quote, so the earth doesn't even know it's there, close quote. Here's a side article, How to Play It by John D. Markman. Interest in nuclear power is surging globally as countries search for ways to meet growing electrification needs. The best way for investors to play this trend is still Kemco Corporation, the Saskatchewan-based uranium producer holds some of the world's largest deposits. Nuclear power is heavily reliant on uranium U-235, the fissionable material used in most current nuclear facilities. Kemco is vertically integrated, though its stake in the enrichment firm Global Laser Enrichment and a 49% stake in Westinghouse Electric, the OEM for approximately half of the world's operating nuclear plants. Based on rising demand for nuclear assets, we believe shares can rally to $155, a gain of 39.6% from the current price of $111. John D. Markman is president of Markman Capital Insight. Here's another sidebar. Carbon clues. Radiocarbon dating, which measures the age of organic materials like wood, bone, and charcoal based on radioactive decay, has debunked scores of frauds, fakes, and hoaxes since it was invented in the late 1940s and later greatly improved by a young Richard A. Muller in the 1970s. Here are a few famous examples. The Shroud of Turin, heralded for centuries as Jesus' burial shroud with Christ's face supposedly miraculously imprinted on it. A 1988 analysis showed the 14.5-foot-long piece of linen is actually a medieval fake. Contrast de Fulham. The Guggenheim Museum suspected its copy of the French modernist Fernand Léger's 1913 painting was a fake. A test revealed trace amounts of carbon in the canvas from late 1950s nuclear bomb testing, proving it. Persian princess. In 2000, the governments of Pakistan and Iran argued over possession of a mummified Persian princess, allegedly from around 600 BC, until testing showed that the coffin had been built with modern tools and the woman inside had died in the 1990s. Kuros statue. Carbon dating of its patina proved that the Getty Museum's 6'9" ancient, quote-unquote, Greek statue of a nude youth is indeed made of marble that dates back thousands of years. But many experts believe a skilled counterfeiter figured out how to mimic decay, so the museum now labels the piece as being from, quote, about 530 BC, close quote, or, quote, modern forgery, close quote. We move now to Barron's. Target lost its fashion edge. It's bringing back a familiar face to get back on top. Target announced it was teaming up with designer Isaac Mizrahi once more, naming him its first creative director at large. By Teresa Rivas. Everything old is new again when it comes to fashion, with Y2K styles on trend. Even Isaac Mizrahi is back at Target, and investors are hopeful that means the stock can recapture its glory days, too. On Monday, Target announced it was teaming up with the designer Isaac Mizrahi once more, naming him its first creative director at large. The move marks the return of a key figure from the big box retailer's heyday in the early 2000s, when Target collaborated with a number of high-profile brands, bolstering its appeal and upscale bona fide, hence the French-inspired moniker Target. Given the wide success of Mizrahi at Target, the company is likely hoping to catch that lightning in a bottle a second time around. Quote, it is difficult to quantify his impact, but given Target's brand promise to delight busy families with discovery, while ensuring that each aisle in the store and app is distinctly Target, we see this as another step in the right direction, especially in above-average margin categories whose importance transcends their direct contribution, close quote, writes Guggenheim analyst John Heinbuckle. Target is roughly flat in recent trading after it hit a new 52-week high Monday morning. Given that the retailer has lagged behind in areas like fashion and home goods where it once dominated, the, quote, partnership announcement further bolsters the brand's recent commitment to an elevated portfolio-wide product design process, which should contribute to renewed top-line momentum in important discretionary categories, close quote, Heinbuckle believes. That momentum will be crucial when it comes to restoring Target stock, which is down more than 40% over the past 5 years. Management itself sees the process as, quote, a multi-year journey to rebuild, close quote, its merchandising prowess by standing out from the crowd like it did before, writes Bernstein analyst Jihan Ma on Monday, after meeting with Chief Executive Officer Michael Fiddelke and Chief Financial Officer Jim Lee last week. She remains cautious given the likely, quote, trade-off between driving sales growth and preserving growing margins, as additional investments are needed to stay ahead of competition, while commercial growth is likely to remain margin dilutive, close quote. Yet investors are betting that its long period of underperformance is finally over. The shares are up more than 38% since the start of the year, even as the State Street SPDR S&P Retail Exchange Traded Fund and the State Street Consumer Discretionary Select Sector SPDR ETF have trailed the broader market in 2026 amid worries about the health of the consumer. Although the shares initially sold off after its most recent earnings report in May, they've since rebounded double digits. Target has a lot of ground to make up, but it's working from a playbook that brought it plenty of success before. Continuing in Barron's, why a big bank's new CEO appointment is rocking financial stocks. Trust Financial, the ninth largest bank in the U.S., has a new chief executive officer, Michael Lyons, an industry veteran who has spent the past year and a half at financial tech firm Fiserv. Shares of both companies tumbled on Monday and underperformed the broader market after Truist announced that Lyons would join the Charlotte, North Carolina-based firm in September. Truist CEO Bill Rogers is set to become executive chair at that time until he retires next April. Latest credit card data is good news for consumer stocks. Retail therapy is alive and well. This is by Teresa Rivas. Consumers are stressed about inflation, and they've been engaging in retail therapy. Retail sales have continued to rise even as consumer sentiment remains not far off all-time lows. Strategists have attributed that to a number of factors, including the K-shaped economy, in which wealthy Americans keep spending, the use of tax refunds and consumers dipping into savings to pay for things like gas that have gone up in price, but that they can't stop purchasing. Yet the latest spending data from Bank of America shows that despite all the pressures heaped on consumers after years of inflation, they're still spending on a variety of things beyond essentials. Total aggregated Bank of America credit and debit card spending from May showed household spending increased 5.1% from the year-ago period, the largest gain in nearly 4 years, on top of April's 4.8% rise. Gas was, of course, a factor. But even excluding that burden, total spending was up 3.9%, compared with 4% in April. Seasonally adjusted spending per household rose 0.1% month over month, following rises for the past 3 months. Higher energy prices are making their way through the supply chain, which can explain some of the higher spending, but not all of it, writes Bank of America senior economist David Mitchell Tinsley. Quote, within services, overall spending is being driven more by discretionary than by necessity spending, close quote, he said. Spending on travel, tourism, and restaurants stand out in this regard. Certainly some of that is attributable to the World Cup, but it's still worth noting that retail, which excludes gas and dining out, quote, is contributing almost the same amount toward overall spending growth as services, including restaurants, close quote. Notably, this is the first time this has happened since February 2021, when retail spending outpaced services spending as consumers remain socially distanced during the pandemic, close quote. Electronics, furniture, and clothing were standouts among retail, not just the bare necessities. There are caveats, aside from the World Cup potentially skewing the numbers. Some spending may have shifted from cards to other forms of payment, and savings rates are falling, albeit from somewhat elevated levels. Moreover, consumers are making more trips to the store rather than buying more, which suggests shoppers may be favoring smaller, more frequent purchases as they shop around for bargains. Lower and middle-income households aren't spending at the same clip as their wealthier peers, and there's data to suggest 1% of households may have stopped transacting altogether, representing a small subset of Americans who are under the greatest pressure. Yet even the two legs of the K in the K-shaped economy aren't as far apart as they once were. Lower income households spending more than 4.1% than last year in May, while those in the middle spent 4.3% and the higher income cohorts saw 5.4% growth. That means the, quote, gap between higher income and other households narrowed to its lowest level since June 2025, close quote, writes Tinsley. Quote, at the same time, we have seen a similar narrowing in the after-tax wage gap. May saw wage growth for the wealthiest Americans slow to 5.6% year over year, while lower and middle income wages grew 3.1% and 3.5%. That suggests the situation may not be as bad for consumer stocks as investors have feared. The State Street SPDR S&P Retail Exchange traded fund is up less than 4% in 2026, and the State Street Consumer Discretionary Select Sector SPDR ETF is in the red year to date, even as the S&P 500 is up more than 10%. Those broader market gains are helping the most well-heeled Americans feel confident in their spending, while the ongoing strength of the labor market is another tailwind. Likewise, Ironside's macroeconomics managing partner Barry Knapp writes that consumer companies' earnings could be further elevated by tariff refunds. Right now, consensus calls for companies in the discretionary sector to earn $50.7 billion in the second quarter, up just $2.5 billion sequentially, while staples are expected to see earnings climb $1.6 billion to $32.8 billion. Quote, it doesn't seem like much of a reach to assume refunds will have a significant impact on the rate of change of earnings growth and profit margin, close quote, he writes. A lot has changed in recent years, even beyond inflation's grip on prices, but it seems shopping remains one of America's favorite pastimes. This beaten-down quantum stock is gaining fans. They're starting to figure it out. By Mackenzie Tatanani. Quantum Computing started out 25 years ago selling inkjet cartridges. 6 years later, it morphed into a beverage distributor. Today, it makes a device that uses light particles to solve problems. Wall Street has tried to make sense of it all without much luck. QCI, a smaller public company that describes itself as a quote-unquote pure play on quantum optics, is still a head-scratcher. That doesn't mean investors can't learn to like a puzzle. This past week, Edward Wu of Ascendant Capital Markets and John McPeak of Rosenblatt Securities backed the beaten-down stock, both rated buy. Wu raised his price target from $27 to $30. McPeak kept his at $22. Shares were 11.9% higher at $11.12 on a broader market rally tied to the U.S.-Iran peace deal. Heading into the session, the stock had fallen 53% over the past 12 months. Peers Rigetti Computing, IonQ, and D-Wave Quantum are up 73%, 51%, and 46%, respectively. Wu sees potential for real revenue growth. He thinks Wall Street's estimate for full-year revenue of $20 million to $25 million is reasonable, based on conversations with management. In the last quarter, Wu pointed out, Quantum Computing brought in just $3.7 million from a company it acquired. The all-cash $100 million deal for Luminar Semiconductor closed in February. Wu is betting on Quantum Computing Catalyst software product, which enables programmers to solve computational problems without knowing low-level quantum coding. But the burgeoning market for quantum technology still holds the biggest potential for both quantum computing and its peers. Quote, as quantum computing hardware continues to advance, we expect a corresponding growth in demand for quantum software to run on these computers, close quote, Wu wrote. McPeak sees, quote, catalysts likely ahead, close quote, as quantum computing gears up to launch a more powerful version of its DRock 3 system, quote, with a separate next-gen hardware platform also in the pipeline, close quote. DRock is the company's flagship quantum computer, first released over the cloud in 2022. In 2024, quantum computing won a contract from NASA to make satellite radar images sharper and more accurate using a third-generation machine. Since then, quantum computing has gained traction on the commercial front. McPeak noted that the company sold a $332,000 system to an unnamed, quote, large financial institution, close quote, last year, and conducted a live cybersecurity demo at a conference in March. McPeak expects quantum computing's quantum networking and security revenue to grow, but the real key to the company's expansion is product miniaturization. Quote, management sees a broader market, close quote, once the company condenses its bulky rack-mounted systems into smaller chips in a few years, he wrote. Quantum computing still has plenty of skeptics to win over and a stock price that has a long way to go to catch up with its peers. But as more analysts bang the drum, this puzzling quantum play might finally start making sense. Moving now to Fortune magazine. Airbnb faces a European backlash with Paris as ground zero by Vivian Walt. Early one drizzly morning in Paris, a handful of city officials make their way up a steep, narrow street in the historic neighborhood of Montmartre, with a reporter in tow and the domed Sacré-Cœur Basilica looming above. The group stops at an apartment building that looks like any other on the block. It is only when they step inside the entrance hall that anything seems unusual. Signs pasted to the walls declare that loud noise and nighttime gatherings are forbidden, and many of the front doors have metal lockboxes bolted to them, with apartment keys inside. Both are telltale signs that the city workers have found what they're looking for, illegal Airbnbs. During the next half hour, as we climb stairs and knock on doors, a few sleepy residents emerge to complain, not about us, but to us. They describe how their building has begun to feel like a traveler's crash pad, with rolling suitcases clattering on the pavestones at all hours, and the outdoor courtyard becoming a rowdy tavern on warm evenings. Quote, a living hell, close quote, one calls it. These modest Montmartre homes are just one flashpoint in Europe's growing Airbnb backlash. Even as short-term home rentals have become a global travel norm, more cities worldwide have blamed Airbnb and its competitors for their housing squeeze and affordability crises. In Europe, and in Paris in particular, the growing opposition has gathered real momentum. Paris's restrictions are among the most rigid, sharply limiting the number of nights that any property can be made available for short-term rentals. The owners of those MoMA apartments could face fines of well over 100,000 euros if it's proved that they have violated the law. Quote, people are buying up properties, becoming a kind of hotelier, developing these businesses that are taking apartments out of the local market. Close quote. Outgoing Paris Mayor Anne Hidalgo fumes over lunch in City Hall's ornate dining room. Hidalgo, whose term expired in March, describes how she, together with the mayors of Barcelona and Rome, spent years pushing the 27-country European Union to crack down on Airbnb. Beginning this May, a new EU law will require hosts to register properties on a Europe-wide database aimed at allowing cities to quickly check listings they suspect flout local laws. Quote, the problem is not just Paris, close quote, Hidalgo adds. Quote, it is all of Europe, close quote. Airbnb has assumed the role of villain in this saga since it dominates the market, with about 44% of the short-term rental industry in 2024, according to travel data firm Skift Research. There are about 9 million Airbnb listings globally, and Paris estimates about 75,000 short-term tourist rentals in its metro area. When three 20-something friends launched Airbnb in 2008, villainy was hardly the fate they foresaw. They had cast their startup as a relaxed way for strangers to connect. Their idea was hatched when they plopped air mattresses on the floor of their San Francisco apartment and charged people to sleep on them. Quote, back then, 100% of people were more than skeptical, close quote, co-founder and chief strategy officer Nathan Blacharczyk tells me. Quote, they almost violently rejected the idea, saying, how can you trust a stranger in your home, close quote. The world got used to the idea, of course, and now Airbnb is a Fortune 500 business with a valuation of nearly $80 billion and listings in more than 200 countries. Last year, it booked 121.9 million stays, earning $12.2 billion in revenue, up from $11 billion the year before. Dictionaries define to Airbnb as the verb for short-term renting, a catchphrase for the entire business it invented. Even so, Airbnb's share price is about 10% below where it was when it went public in 2020, and investors believe that local pushback is a real obstacle to its growth. The company strongly rejects the idea that it's to blame for any housing shortages. Airbnb, quote, just doesn't move the needle in terms of impacting housing prices, close quote, Blacharczyk says. Still, for its execs and investors, the question now is how much they will need to change their strategy going forward, or whether the model that built the company into a travel giant can endure. Today, many Airbnb listings are operated as full-time rental businesses rather than by people allowing strangers to stay in their homes. That fact has only stoked the sense in some cities that the soaring number of short-term rentals has robbed them of badly needed housing stock, even as affordability becomes a pivotal political issue. As Motley Fool stock analyst Lawrence Na wrote last September, quote, Airbnb's

50 million tourists last year, with the single biggest group being American. There are more than 1 million short-term rental listings in France, the industry's biggest market outside the U.S., with Paris as the country's biggest hub. Quote, Airbnb bears real responsibility in France's housing crisis, close quote, editors of French paper Le Monde wrote in November when it published a damning six-part series on the company. But the push by mayors like Hidalgo for a crackdown has borne fruit. In October 2024, Paris and several other French cities, including Mediterranean sun traps like Nice and Marseille, restricted short-term rentals to people listing their own homes, and then for only 90 days a year, a marked change from the 180-day rule it replaced. Second homes, meanwhile, can be rented only to students or visiting business people, and doing so involves extensive paperwork and higher property taxes. In January, France's Supreme Court ruled that Airbnb and other platforms were legally responsible for listings that flout the new laws. And in February, two Paris property owners who failed to register their Airbnb listings were fined 80,000 euros and 150,000 euros, respectively. Quote, it's the end for impunity, close quote, one official said at the time. Quote, no more illegal Airbnbs, close quote. Paris officials admit that the regulation's real value is to slow Airbnb's investment property market to a crawl. Quote, we won't be able to sue everyone, close quote, says Emeline de Carré, who heads Paris's city authority overseeing tourist rentals. Quote, but we want to show that from now on, it is not a great investment, close quote. In Paris, that is already clear, says Anne-Hélène Gauthier-Raquin, a business consultant who put her one-bedroom apartment near Montmartre on sale in March after 2 years of listing it on Airbnb. Quote, the legal framework is more and more cumbersome, close quote, she says. Her final Airbnb customer was a professor from Cornell University spending a semester in Paris. As the rules have tightened and as other markets threaten similar actions, Airbnb has raced to adapt and expand. The company's growth markets, measured by nights booked, are no longer in Europe. They are middle-income countries like Brazil and India, where apartments rent for less. Last May, it relaunched its quote-unquote experiences vertical after a two-year pause and added, quote, services, close quote, such as massages, guided tours, even cooking classes in addition to rentals. Now, when you book an Airbnb in Paris, you can add an Airbnb pickup from the airport and Airbnb daily itineraries with Airbnb tour guides, and have Airbnb shop and deliver food to your rental. The goal, co-founder and CEO Brian Chesky told investors in February, was to make Airbnb's app a hub for a vast array of options, much as Amazon became an app for anything that could be shipped in a cardboard box. Quote, the unifying idea for me is the trip, close quote, he said, and the offerings create new revenue streams for Airbnb without requiring the company to add new home listings or risk violating regulations. Indeed, Parisians themselves are beginning to reserve Paris features without booking a place to stay. Increasingly, the company is negotiating with cities hosting major events like the FIFA World Cup, which takes place across the U.S., Canada, and Mexico in June and July. The model for Airbnb was the 2024 Paris Olympics, when the city suspended its rental regulations to accommodate millions of visitors. 700,000 of them stayed in Airbnbs, says Chief Business Officer Dave Stevenson. At crucial moments when cities need extra lodging, Chesky told investors in February, the company goes from, quote, a problem cities have to deal with to a solution to the problem. Hotels cannot accommodate everyone, close quote. Stevenson argues that Airbnb guests tend to boost the local economy, perhaps more than traditional hotel guests. Quote, the money stays with the host in the community, close quote, he says. Quote, it gets spent in the coffee shops, in stores down the street, close quote. In his charm offensive, the company has donated to the restoration of old churches and other buildings in France. It has also eased conditions for guests worldwide, instituting more flexible cancellation policies and eliminating annoyances like cleaning fees and lists of checkout chores. As for rising rents and housing shortages, Airbnb execs argue that the biggest problems are high inflation and people's increasing desire to live in thriving urban centers. They point to New York, Amsterdam, and Barcelona
Barcelona, as cities where, they say, rents have surged even as new regulations there slash the number of Airbnb

0: Airbnb listings. That argument is not likely to shield the owners of the short-term rentals in Montmartre that we detected in February. Over espressos a few weeks later, Paris's deputy mayor for housing, Jacques Baudrier, tells me officials are still investigating who owns the apartments that they have key boxes affixed to the doors. Quote, eventually, we will take back 20,000 apartments, close quote, he says. Quote, with the new laws, the illegal Airbnbs will be zero. You've been listening to Down to Business. My name's Greg Conroy. This has been brought to you by the good folks at Mind's Eye Organization, helping the low vision and blind communities in the St. Louis region since 1973. Have a great week. Take care.
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2: Good evening. This evening, expect overcast skies. Tonight, look for clear skies with a low near 68. Tuesday, there is a slight chance of rain with a high near 78. Tuesday night, expect clear skies with a low near 66. Wednesday, there is a slight chance of rain with a high near 92. Get your weather every hour right here on Mind's Eye Radio, your virtual newsstand.
3: Belleville, it's partly cloudy and 76 degrees. In Collinsville, it's sunny and 76 degrees. In O'Fallon, it's cloudy and 76 degrees.
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3: Hello there. This is Marlene for this week's edition of Show Me. It's Saturday, June the 13th. Let's go over a little bit of Missouri news. Appeals court keeps tax overhaul on August 4th ballot. The proposal directing lawmakers to eliminate the state income tax by expanding or increasing sales taxes will remain on the August 4th ballot. But the summary voters will see must be changed, the Missouri Western District Court of Appeals ruled Friday. The decision, which is subject to appeal to the Missouri Supreme Court, upholds the ruling of Cole County Circuit Judge Christopher Limbaugh that the plan meets constitutional requirements. The appeals court, however, rejected Limbaugh's opinion that the ballot summary is fair and sufficient. If an appeal is filed and the Missouri Supreme Court takes the case, it would have to hear arguments and deliver a decision on Monday or Tuesday, the final day under state law for courts to make changes to the primary ballot, is Tuesday. Barring a final change by the Missouri Supreme Court, the ballot will say, shall the Missouri Constitution be amended to require legislative phase-out of the individual state income tax based on revenue growth and authorize the expansion of sales and use taxes, curtail constitutional limits on taxing goods and services, and require local tax rate cuts without reducing school funding if local sales tax revenue increases. The fair ballot language changes, Chapman wrote, were intended to make it clear to voters that rejecting the amendment would not alter the legislature's power to reduce or eliminate the income tax. Missouri delays SNAP restrictions on candy, sugary drinks to 2027. Missouri is postponing its plan to prohibit the use of federal food aid to purchase candy, prepared desserts, and sugary drinks until February 15th of 2027, after grocers warned they needed clear guidance to enforce the new restrictions at announcement from the department. Bailey Watts, the department spokesperson, told The Independent that the department is exploring options to determine the most effective way to provide product information and considering experiences and lessons learned from other states. Oklahoma, which began similar SNAP restrictions in February, provided retailers with a list of 12-digit product codes for barred items. Missouri's Healthy SNAP initiative originated with a September 2025 executive order from Governor Mike Keyhole directing the department to discourage the use of Supplemental Nutrition Assistance Program, or SNAP, to buy foods that are high in sugar and ultra-processed, and incentivize healthy eating by partnering with farmers and enhancing the state's existing food education and access programs. The U.S. Department of Agriculture, which oversees SNAP and a program called Sun Bucks that gives families of eligible children a one-time benefit of $120 to buy groceries during the summer, approved Missouri's plan to restrict purchases in December. The department is waiting for federal feedback on its revised waivers. Keyhole said postponing the changes would help ensure a smooth rollout for retailers and Missouri families. Major power line prompts alarm from some residents. Project could save the money, according to Project could save the region money, according to Ameren. A major transmission project that would cross the St. Louis area and enhance the region's access to cheap electricity has promoted concerns from some residents who question the route's proposed placement in flood-prone and sensitive areas. The more than 130-mile, $881 million Eastern Missouri Grid Transformation Project, which largely replaces older lines, would stretch along the edge of northeast Missouri from near the Iowa border to St. Louis. Power utility Ameren said that the vast majority of the lines will be rebuilt along existing corridors, although some sections could be built on new routes. The proposed route for the transmission line and a new substation includes some low-lying areas, and that raises alarms for local residents over flooding effects on wildlife and the potential for water contamination. It seems like there's so many better places to build this, said Dave Dwiggins, lives in St. Charles County on 55 acres that has flooded so much it's at times been reachable only by boat for weeks on end. The proposed power line marks the southernmost project in a network of transmission upgrades planned across much of the upper Midwest by the regional grid manager, the Mid-Continent Independent System Operators, or MISO. The line is targeted to begin operation in 2032, Ameren said, but before construction can begin in 2028, the project will first need to have its route finalized and secure approval from state utility regulators. In response to the flood concerns, Ameren said in an email that while building in those areas of low-lying areas does require additional levels of planning and investment, Ameren has a long track record of safely and reliably constructing, operating, and maintaining transmission lines in those settings. While the route's new sections have been among the most contentious issues, planners have worked to trim those some from 19 miles in March to up to 11 now in St. Charles County, the utility said. We whittled it down, said Jim Gentry, Ameren's lead project manager for the line. Cheaper, more reliable power. Their transmission line redo would swap out miles of existing lines on old wood and steel structures, often H-frames, with new steel monopoles capable of carrying more power. The new poles could be 80 to 199 feet tall, bigger than the 55 to 190-foot structures currently along the route. They could also reduce the project's footprint on the ground since they could be placed farther apart, Ameren said. The project stands to ease congestion on existing transmission lines and bring in more power from other areas, especially an abundance of cheap wind energy from places like Iowa and other blustery reaches of MISO's Midwestern territory. Right now, as in many parts of the MISO grid, the St. Louis metro region has congested transmission lines, so they're at their capacity and lower cost electricity from renewables cannot get through to reach those customers, said James Gignick, the Midwest Policy Director for Climate and Energy Programs with the Union of Concerned Scientists. He calls the project part of a really important initiative that stands to deliver long-term benefits through improving the grid's ability to move power over long distances. With a stronger regional grid overall, the power can flow more easily in different directions, Gignac said. So when we have extreme weather events or power plant outages, the system is better able to move electricity from one place to another. The project also stands to lower electricity system costs by an average of 2.8 cents per megawatt hour. Ameren said that is not immediately clear how the net financial impact could be reflected in customers' bills. Because benefits from the suite of transmission projects stand to be felt across the region, the costs will not be shouldered solely by Ameren customers. Some of the pushback has come from groups like Great Rivers Habitat Alliance, which aims to prevent the project from negatively affecting the 100-year floodplain and wildlife habitat that skirts between the project route and the nearby Mississippi River. The group says the bulk of the planned route seems all right. There's a couple of lines that we still don't like, said Mike Checkett, Great Rivers Executive Director. Anything east of Highway 79 is kind of our line in the sand. The local floodplain is a magnet for millions and millions of migratory birds that pass through, including large species like swan, geese, and ducks, he said. There's a real hazard for bird collision with those lines, Checkett said. We want to try to minimize that as much as possible. Those tasked with routing the lines generally agree, saying that advocacy from hunting clubs and concerns around potential construction in swampy parts of the floodplain led portions of earlier route plans to get scrapped. That's why we dropped those, said Andrew Burke, a routing lead for WSP, the consultant group hired by Ameren to plot the project's course. Drastic cuts could hit Missouri budget, auditor says. Jefferson City. The state's top financial officer says Missouri lawmakers failed to address a looming budget disaster that could result in drastic cuts to services within the next 2 years. In a report issued Wednesday, auditor Scott Fitzpatrick said, it is imperative that Governor Mike Kehoe use his veto pen this month to slash millions of dollars in proposed funding to address a fiscal cliff facing the state. The numbers are right there in black and white, and unfortunately lots of red, and they show a trend of deficit spending that cannot be sustained and that continues to jeopardize our state's financial health, Fitzpatrick said. According to the report, the Republican-led House and Senate approved a $50 billion spending plan for the fiscal year beginning July 1st. That will result in deficit spending of over $1.7 billion. That gap will be covered this coming year with surplus funds built up by a flood, a pandemic-era emergency federal aid. Fitzpatrick projects the surplus to fall from a high of nearly $6 billion in 2023 to an estimated $600 million at the end of the next fiscal year, with the balance being erased by 2028, requiring the need for spending reductions under the current financial trajectory. He said Kehoe, a Republican, should begin slashing the budget now to avoid significant reductions the following year. As someone who has served as chairman of the House Budget Committee, I know making spending cuts can be difficult and even painful. But if we could make a responsible, proactive course correction for our budget today, these cuts will be far less painful than the ones that will be necessary in the near future, said Fitzpatrick, a Republican who is running for re-election in November. Kehoe spokeswoman Gabby Pickard said, a review of the budget is underway. The governor is expected to announce his budget actions within the next 3 weeks. Medicaid paperwork issues continue for Missourians. More than 333,000 Missourians lost Medicaid coverage from January 2025 through February of 2026, with nearly 92% dropped because of paperwork issues, not because the state determined they no longer qualified. The data from the U.S. Centers for Medicare and Medicaid Services shows 333,265 Missourians lost coverage during that period. Of those, 91% were classified as procedural terminations, meaning the Missouri Department of Social Services could not determine whether they were still eligible because of missing forms, incomplete information, or other paperwork problems. That has healthcare and legal advocates worried as Missouri prepares to implement new federal Medicaid work requirements and twice-yearly eligibility re-verifications beginning January 1st of 2027. The new requirements apply to adults covered through Medicaid expansion. Advocates were already concerned that eligible Missourians would lose coverage because of paperwork they didn't receive, did not understand, or that never got processed by the state. Now they say a rule released last week by the Centers for Medicare and Medicaid Services could require additional paperwork as part of Medicaid applications and renewals, potentially causing more procedural terminations and processing delays across the state's Medicaid system. The rule narrows an exemption from work requirements for people considered medically frail, a category patient advocates had hoped would cover people with acute illnesses that limit their ability to work. While other exemptions would be met just by falling into a category like being recently incarcerated or getting treatment for a substance disorder, to exempt someone as medically frail, states would have to determine both that someone has a qualifying condition and that it significantly impairs the individual's ability to comply with work requirements. Emily Kalmer, a lobbyist for the American Cancer Society Action Network, said she worries cancer patients will lose coverage or experience interruptions in care because of the rule. When you're going through something like cancer and you're fighting for your life, now you're saying that the thing that you need to help you get the treatments that you need is going to be bogged down with even more paperwork. The state has been having challenges processing the paperwork they get right now. When the department needs more information, enrollees receive non-renewal letters, including a form they must return within 30 days. Bailey Watts, a spokesperson for the department, told The Independent that the primary causes of procedural terminations are missing information or required actions not being completed, such as the renewal form not being returned and requested verification not being provided. Recipients don't always receive the form if they don't have a physical address or if the address on file with the department is incorrect. He said, it's not always clear to enrollees who received the form what the department needs from them. I've seen the letters, and they're really complicated. They're kind of abstruse, to be honest with you. We've heard from someone, I thought it said I still had Medicaid. In February of 26, about a third of applications took more than 45 days to process, compared to 7% nationwide. Even with recipients returning the form, listing their employment, earnings, and assets like cars, and attaching pay stubs, advocates said they can lose coverage because the paperwork doesn't get processed. The department's computer system sometimes automatically terminates clients' coverage if staff do not begin processing their paperwork before the 30-day deadline. We have all these clients that send in their paperwork and it doesn't get processed, but the system closes the case. Part of the problem is department staff have to complete much of the process manually. Missouri buying body cams for parole officers. Jefferson City. Parole officers in Missouri are getting a new piece of equipment this summer. Body-worn cameras designed to offer a path to greater transparency. The Missouri Department of Corrections recently inked a contract to purchase cameras for employees of the Division of Probation and Parole who arrest people on probation who have violations. Arrest teams are made up of probation and parole officers who have been specially trained to execute violation warrants and arrest clients who have violated the terms of their supervision, absconded, or committed a new offense, said Corrections spokesperson Karen Pojman. The purchase marks the latest expansion of body cams in law enforcement. Along with local and state police, the department sees the cameras as a way to improve transparency for the public and protection for the workers. While there is no mandate to supply officers with cameras, Pojman said the additional equipment will help ensure accountability for clients and staff and to record unexpected occurrences. For now, the department is buying 30 of the units and limiting their use to the arrest teams. A purchase price was not immediately available. There are an estimated 53,000 individuals on probation or parole in Missouri. About 50% of all new admissions to Missouri prisons are individuals who have violated the terms of their probation. Missouri buying body cams for parole officers. Jefferson City. Parole officers in Missouri are getting a new piece of equipment this summer. Body-worn cameras designed to offer a path to greater transparency. The Missouri Department of Corrections recently inked a contract to purchase cameras for employees of the Division of Probation and Parole who arrest people on probation who have violations. Arrest teams are made up of probation and parole officers who have been specially trained to execute violation warrants and arrest clients who have violated the terms of their supervision, absconded, or committed a new offense, said Corrections spokeswoman Karen Pojman. The purchase marks the latest expansion of body cams in law enforcement, along with local and state police. The department sees the cameras as a way to improve transparency for the public and protection for the workers. While there's no mandate to supply officers with cameras, Pojman said the additional equipment will help ensure accountability for clients and staff and to record unexpected occurrences. For now, the department is buying 30 of the units and limiting their use to the arrest teams. A purchase price was not available. There are an estimated 53,000 individuals on probation or parole in Missouri. About 50% of all new admissions to Missouri prisons are individuals who have violated the terms of their probation. Well, the World Cup started today. So here's an article from Missouri Life magazine. World-class watch parties. FIFA World Cup celebrations come alive across Missouri. FIFA Kansas City. In 2026, Kansas City takes center stage as one of 16 locations in the United States to host the Fédération Internationale de Football Association, or FIFA World Cup, confirming the city's status as a soccer mecca in America. From June 11th to July 19th, soccer matches will be played at the Gia Field at Arrowhead Stadium. Through this event, hosted for the first time in Kansas City, visitors will be able to experience the city's hospitality, culture, and community spirit. While Kansas City will host the official FIFA Fan Festival, World Cup watch parties and celebrations will extend across the state. As fans celebrate and enjoy the soccer festivities, they can experience the best of the Midwest. From Kansas City's iconic barbecue to Northland craft breweries to Lee Summit soccer fields, the heartland will come alive as communities invite the world to join the party. Kansas City, the heart of the tournament. It's June 11th through July 19th. Kansas City is opening its front yard, the iconic South Lawn of the National World War I Museum and Memorial, for the official FIFA Fan Festival, June 11th to July 19th. The event will accommodate up to 25,000 fans and feature large viewing screens and live entertainment. The festival will showcase local talent and food vendors serving everything from Kansas City's legendary barbecue to international cuisine. We're united by a shared work ethic, authentic hospitality, and a get-it-done mindset that has allowed us to boldly plan to host the World Cup, says Pam Kramer, Chief Executive Officer of KC 2026, a nonprofit organization that is overseeing Kansas City's role as host city for the World Cup. The festival's entrance features a 65-foot-tall, heart-shaped archway representing Kansas City as the heart of America. The nickname reflects the city's central location and its Midwest nice reputation. Populous, a global design firm, designed the festival with everyone in mind, from seasoned soccer fans to the soccer curious. Two massive stages and nearly 4,500 square feet of video boards will live stream the excitement. The city's free and accessible streetcar system, KC Streetcar, will provide transportation to watch parties and festivities across the city. International flags will line the streets of Kansas City as matches unfold throughout this month-long global gathering. General admission to the FIFA Fan Festival is free. Premium tickets offer an enhanced experience with guaranteed entrance, exclusive shaded viewing zones, private bar access, elevated food options, and limited access to merchandise. That's located at 2 Memorial Drive in Kansas City. Green Street. Lee's Summit, Green Street Markets, Football Fridays, June 12th, 19th, and 26th, and July 3rd and 10th. Located 20 minutes away from Arrowhead Stadium, Lee's Summit is ready to welcome celebrators of the World Cup. Laura Maxwell and John Ellis, co-chairs of LS Goal 26, a nonprofit based in Lee's Summit with the initiative to celebrate the World Cup through soccer events and tourism, have been preparing to accommodate visitors as the events approach. There is a lot of energy around the World Cup for both residents and visitors, Laura said. They'll be looking for activities and great ways to enjoy the games. A dedicated team of volunteers for LS Goal 26, composed of over 200 city residents and council members, will be orchestrating celebrations that will transform Lee's Summit into a vibrant destination for soccer fans from around the globe. The crown jewel of Lee's Summit's World Cup experience will unfold at Green Street Market, a new gathering place in the city which opened in 2025. Five Football Fridays will be hosted by LS Goal 26 at this venue, hoping to draw 1,000 fans each day. Matches will be live streamed on large screens, and soccer-themed lawn games will be available for fans, along with relays, outdoor inflatables, food trucks, and entertainment from local DJs. Pop-up shops and interactive experiences will add to the festive atmosphere. Beyond match days, visitors can explore Lee's Summit's thriving local scene through restaurants, craft microbreweries, Stonehouse Winery, coffee shops, and unique businesses. For those seeking quieter moments, Powell Gardens offers botanical beauty, while nearby lakes feature marina boat rentals and hiking trails, perfect summer respites. It's located at 209 SE Green Street in Lee's Summit. North Kansas City, seven watch parties from June 12th to July 11th. Communities across Clay and Platte counties have united through the Go North KC initiative, a campaign to spotlight the Northland's major destinations by creating a series of seven watch parties for the FIFA World Cup. Each location will offer a unique viewing experience for soccer fans while they enjoy local flavors and art. Every viewing party includes giant screen viewing areas, interactive soccer skill zones, and family areas with inflatables, lawn games, and soccer-themed craft stations. Local bands and DJs will provide live music, while food trucks will offer everything from barbecue to tacos to artisan ice cream to craft beverages. Local artists have created giant traveling murals at each location, featuring some of the world's best soccer players. The series will also debut a 20-foot inflatable soccer ball art installation, a playful centerpiece to commemorate the World Cup. We wanted to create something that showcases what makes the Northland special, says Megan Saffield, Go North KC's tourism and marketing manager. Each community brings its own personality to the series, and together they tell the story of who we are, welcoming, creative, and proud of our local businesses and gathering spaces. The Go North KC Watch Party Tour kicks off June 12th at Liberty High School in Liberty, with activities focused on students' and families' interests. On June 16th, the next watch party will be at the Central Bank Sporting Complex in Kansas City, home to state-of-the-art fields and inclusive playgrounds. On June 19th, a watch party will be held at Jesse James Park in Kearney, which offers small-town charm with its outdoor amphitheater, walking trails, and a dog park. On June 20th, Gladstone will host a watch party at Happy Rock Park, along with offering its expansive green space, playgrounds, and shaded trails, where attendees can attend a Kick It 3v3 soccer tournament before watching the World Cup match. The tour continues with a watch party on June 27th at Zona Rosa in Kansas City, the Northland's premier shopping and entertainment district, where fans can bring chairs and blankets to watch the game on two giant screens. On July 3rd, the watch party heads to New Morton Amphitheater in Riverside, a state-of-the-art performance venue with scenic riverfront views. The watch parties wrap up July 11th in North Kansas City at Swift Street and at Mackin Park, along with a street party at Swift Street, an urban setting known for its arts, dining, and nightlife scene. All watch parties are free. Fans can extend their Northland experience through the Tap Into Local Digital Pass, a guide to craft breweries, family-owned wineries, and small-batch distilleries across the seven communities. After watch parties, participants can check in at participating locations to sample locally made beverages and unlock rewards. The pass encourages visitors to explore multiple Northland neighborhoods and destinations. Getting around the hub and spoke system. The Greater Kansas City metro area is known for its sprawling landscape. To accommodate visitors, an innovative hub-and-spoke transportation system has been designed to make the entire metro area accessible to visitors during the tournament. This multi-layered system includes KC Streetcar, rideshares, taxis, bus transportation, and bike and scooter shares, enabling visitors to move easily from place to place. The Connect KC 26 bus network links the airport, stadium, downtown attractions, communities across the metro, and fan watch party hubs throughout the region, including Lee Summit and the Northland. The system extends beyond Kansas City, connecting fans from eight Midwestern states via regional bus services. Here's one from Show Me Missouri. Sedalia, a fair share of fun. Whenever you think of Sedalia, it is likely you first envision the town as the location of the annual 11-day Missouri State Fair. That is actually not fair to this community of 25,000 people, characterized by much more than an extended week each August when Missouri celebrates its heritage and Missouri farmers and citizens compete for recognition in a variety of categories representing farm and home living. More appropriately, when Sedalia comes to mind, think Art Colony, state parks, there are two, Scott Joplin and his contribution to American music, an elegant historic hotel, unusual shopping, eclectic dining, museums, and the historic terminus of legendary cattle drive arriving from the western frontier. The town is also a special event mecca, offering a variety of happenings throughout the year. You should also visualize Sedalia as crucial to the defense of America, since Whiteman Air Force Base, home to the B-2 stealth bomber, is only 20 miles away, and many military personnel live in town. Art abounds. There are several reasons that Sedalia is an art treasure in our state. Perhaps foremost is the Dahm Museum of Contemporary Art, an unusual genre of art for a small town. Located on the State Fair Community College grounds, the Free Museum was established in 2002 by a bequest from a Sedalia radiologist, the late Dr. Harold Dahm, and features a collection of 1,500 artworks by artists such as Andy Warhol, Ansel Adams, and Robert Motherwell, and a lobby chandelier by glass artist Dale Chihuly. Additionally, the lawn around the museum has been transferred into a sculpture garden. Several exhibits are presented annually featuring selected artists or art forms, and an endowment ensures additional art is continually added to the collection. A second unusual art gallery is inside the Pettis County Courthouse courtroom on the top floor. St. Louis muralist Barbara Maines Campbell was commissioned to restore the 100-year-old painting of Lady Justice behind the judge's bench and to paint 36 new vertical murals that encircle the courtroom. Each depicts an important episode in the history of Pettis County from the early 1800s to the present. The gallery is open to the public whenever a trial is not underway. Outdoor art is ever present in the town. In 2017, local artists, along with Dr. Doug Kibbers and the Sedalia Tourism Commission, embarked on a project to honor the popularity of bicycling in Sedalia and the city's position alongside the Katy Trail State Park. Under the umbrella theme of bicycles around the town, 18 welded steel bicycles were placed throughout the community and decorated by local artists, creating unexpected creative sculptures wherever they had been placed. Near the entrance to the Missouri State Fairgrounds, a truly monumental sculpture commemorates the city's important history at the end of the cattle drives. That took place from 1866 until 1874. During the spring and summer of 1866, some 260,000 head of cattle were herded along the trail from Texas to Sedalia. The classic, long-running Western television series Rawhide, which ran from 1959 to 1966, appropriately featured Sedalia as a destination for cattle drives. A bronze, larger-than-life-sized, multi-figure sculpture by Michael Wilson, titled Trail's End, depicts a frontier drover and his horse and dog herding five longhorn cattle. The composition includes a life-sized replica water tower, steam engine, and a cattle car and caboose to portray the loading of cattle onto the railroad for shipment east. Katy Park has a large steel sculpture by Sedalia artist Don Looper. It is a World War II propeller-driven fighter plane in honor of George Whiteman, who died in action at Pearl Harbor and who was the namesake of the nearby Air Force Base. Looper also created the B-2 stealth bomber sculpture at the same location. Doug Freed, a local and internationally celebrated contemporary artist in Sedalia, whose work is in museum collections, corporate offices, and private homes throughout the nation, is a passionate spokesman for art in Sedalia. The arts here are an integral part of our community. Sedalia artists and local art activities provide ideas and entertainment addressed to the soul of our community. Katy Depot. Just a few blocks from the county courthouse is where the Katy Trail State Park bisects the city. The Spaghetti String State Park, that is the nation's longest rails-to-trails corridor, meanders 240 miles across Missouri. In Sedalia, the Romanesque architecture of the 1896 Missouri-Kansas-Texas Railroad, MKT, depot make it arguably the most attractive building along the 240-mile trail. Owned by the Missouri Department of Natural Resources, the station was one of the crown jewels of the MKT line at a time when most depots of the time were small wooden structures. Designed by railroad architect Bradford Gilbert of New York, the 17,000-square-foot, two-story red brick and limestone depot included a formal dining room, an all-night lunchroom, separate waiting rooms for men and women, and a full second floor for local railroad officials, features that were found in much larger depots. Immaculately restored between 1998 and 2001, the Katy Depot appears as it did when it opened for business. It is home to Sedalia's Welcome Center, which features an exhibit gallery and gift shop, as well as the Sedalia Chamber of Commerce, Convention and Visitors Bureau, and Scott Joplin International Ragtime Foundation. Music legacy. In the 1890s, Sedalia was home to a young music genius named Scott Joplin, and this is where he published his Maple Leaf Rag in 1899. The syncopated rhythms, a mixture of melodies from Europe and the pulsating rhythms of African and Hispanic immigrants, was new and exciting. It quickly spread and captivated the nation, then the world. Joplin became synonymous with the sound, and Sedalia began to be referred to as the cradle of ragtime. To commemorate Sedalia's musical heritage, visitors can follow a route where Joplin's music was first played and where events important to ragtime occurred using the Sedalia's Ragtime Heritage brochure. Included on the trail are a large mural and the Maple Leaf Park. Since 1974, the Scott Joplin International Ragtime Festival, the largest ragtime celebration in the world, has been held over a four-day period in May or early June. The event features both nationally known and up-and-coming artists with performances every half hour from early morning until late into the day, every day of the festivities. Lectures, concerts, dinners, and even vintage fashion shows are also part of the festivities, and many venues are free. The next festival was held May 27th to May 30th, and the theme rag is the non-peril, none to equal. During the year, the Scott Joplin Foundation also sponsors an artist in residence and Ragtime Kids, an innovative program to inspire young performers and researchers to create new ragtime music and educate them on the history and influence Scott Joplin had on American music history. Hotel Bothwell. While there are plenty of franchise hotel choices in town, the seven-story, 90-year-old classical revival Hotel Bothwell on the town square is listed in the National Register of Historic Places and is thought of locally as Sedalia's Marriott. Renovations have ensured the original luxurious ambiance has been maintained, including the architectural details such as crown moldings and gold cornices, marble baseboards and thresholds, and the original crystal chandelier in the lobby. Once consisting of 109 rooms, guest rooms have been upgraded to today's more spacious standards, leaving 52 spacious guest rooms and suites. One town, two state parks. Sedalia also boasts a state park and a state historic site. Bothwell Lodge, a landmark in the area since 1896, preserves an 11-bedroom, 12,000-square-foot castle perched on the edge of a 120-foot-tall cliff just outside the city. Built by Sedalia lawyer John Homer Bothwell from 1848 to 1929, it has been open to the public since 1974 as the Bothwell Lodge State Historic Site and is administered by the Missouri State Park. With no direct heirs, Bothwell devised an innovative plan for his country retreat that commenced upon his death. He formed the Bothwell Lodge Club, stipulating the 38 members be named could use the residence until the number of original members had dwindled to five. After his death in 1929, the group used the lodge more than 40 years until the death of the sixth remaining original member in 1969. Bothwell further stipulated in his will that once the club ceased to exist, the estate was to be gifted to the state of Missouri to be used for educational purposes, demonstrating what life was like in the time he had lived before. The will included the furniture, 90% of which remains and is original to the house. Missouri State Fairgrounds. It may be a surprise to know the fairgrounds cover 396 acres. And the entire site, being one of the oldest fairgrounds in the nation, is listed on the National Register of Historic Places. Included in the honor are 47 separate buildings featuring examples of Art Deco, Mission Revival, and Romanesque Revival architecture. Possibly more surprising is that the state fairgrounds are open year-round, not just during the annual state fair, which has been held here since 1901. The buildings are continually busy, says Caroline Crooker of the Sedalia Convention and Visitors Bureau. In 1974, the fairground was the site of the Ozark Music Festival, one of the largest but least remembered major music festivals of the 1970s. An influx of at least 184,000 fans, some estimates put the crowd count at 350,000, and numerous rock bands strained the capacity of the fairgrounds and the city. It remains one of the largest music events and rock musical festivals in history. Whiteman Air Force Base, although not within the city limits of Sedalia, the main gate of the sprawling Whiteman Air Force Base is less than 30 minutes away, and the facility is an integral part of the community. It is named for Sedalia's hometown hero, Second Lieutenant George A. Whiteman, who was among the first to perish during the Japanese attack on Pearl Harbor on December 7, 1941. Whiteman was attempting to get his P-40 airplane loaded with ammunition into the air to counter the attacking Japanese when his aircraft was noticed on the runway by the Japanese and was shot down after gaining only 50 feet in altitude. The base, with almost 7,500 military and civilian workers, generates approximately $650 million annually. $650 million annually for the Sedalia area economy. But more importantly, it is a crucial component to America's defense. Today, Whiteman is home to a fleet of B-2 stealth bombers. The heavy strategic airplane features low observable stealth technology designed for penetrating dense anti-aircraft defenses and can deploy both conventional and thermonuclear weapons. Each May, on Armed Forces Day, an annual wreath-laying ceremony is conducted at Whiteman's grave in Sedalia's Memorial Park Cemetery, where he was laid to rest in 1947. Here's another from Show Me. Past is prologue. Faust Park offers a glimpse into Missouri's storied history. With its myriad combination of buildings, Faust Park in St. Louis County must be the most unusual park in the state. First, it is the location of Thornhill, the 1819 home of Missouri's second governor and the oldest existing governor's home in the state. Second, the park is home to a frontier town without a name or residence, yet it boasts more than 30 authentic historical buildings, each over 100 years old. Included are several homes, barns, and log cabins, as well as two schools, a general store, and a blacksmith shop. Third, Faust Park is a menagerie of wildlife. The Sophia M. Sachs Butterfly House is home to 1,000 butterflies fluttering inside a large glass conservatory, while next door, the 1920 St. Louis Carousel includes 60 hand-carved horses and deer the children can ride as the carousel circles. Thornhill. The origin of this accumulation of unrelated attractions begins in 1808 when Frederick Bates, 1777 to 1825, completed his residence on the western frontier on a knoll overlooking the Missouri River. The home was remarkably sophisticated for its frontier location. Built in the federal style of architecture, it reflects the residence in Bates' native Virginia, with high ceilings, fine woodwork, and a symmetrical floor plan. In 1918, Lester Bush Faust, a grandson of Adolphus Bush of the Anheuser-Busch Brewery in St. Louis, purchased Thornhill to protect it from being demolished. 50 years later, in 1968, Lester and his wife Mary donated Bates' estate and almost 100 acres of land to St. Louis County for use as a park and historic site, providing the county would agree to receive restore the home. The park opened in 1973, and through the 1980s and 1990s, the county used money collected in a bond issue approved by county voters to return the home to its original condition. In addition to the home, the property includes the original freestanding kitchen behind the residence, an icebox and smokehouse, three barns, and a blacksmith shop. The Bates Family Cemetery, where the governor and his wife are buried behind an elaborate wrought iron fence, is also behind the house. The buildings added to the National Register of Historic Places in 1974 are open on selected weekends throughout the year, but the grounds can be visited during the hours the park is open. Historic Village. In 1996, a bequest of almost another 100 acres was made by Mary Faust, doubling the size of the park. This time, the land was given with the understanding historic buildings would be moved to the park, ensuring the preservation of a part of St. Louis County's heritage that would otherwise have been lost due to development. The first buildings were relocated to the park in 1988. Now, more than 30 historical buildings make up what is referred to as the Faust Historic Village. Jesse Francis, the cultural site manager at Faust Park, has overseen every one of the moves of the relocated buildings. "We're preserving your past for your children's future," he says, repeating a phrase stenciled on the wall in the park office. It is a phrase he authored some years ago, and it has become the unofficial motto of the village. The first three buildings were relocated to the park in 1988 from close by and could be moved in one piece. The three most recent additions arrived in 2022 from several miles away, and it was more cost-effective to disassemble them and piece them back together like a life-size puzzle. All the buildings relocated in 2022 were log cabins dating to the 1800s. They join the 28 other period significant buildings, which date from the early 1800s to 1910, and represent the architecture and lifestyle of their time. Francis does his share of the physical labor moving the buildings, working alongside a cadre of dedicated county employees and volunteers. "I am surrounded by wonderful people," he says. One of those people is Micah Kornblum, who has been a part-time employee at the park for 19 years after previously serving as a volunteer for another 19 years before retiring. "Obviously, I love it here," she says. "I love learning about the history the village represents and using it in the seminars we have, and the open house weekends are special events when visitors can tour inside the houses." Kornblum is also responsible for tagging logs to ensure they return to their exact location when the building is reassembled. "Before a building is moved, I study every log, take photos, and draw sketches before I mark a log with an aluminum tag identifying its location," she says. Reassembly also allows Francis to examine the bones of a building and make necessary

0: But our objective is to save only St. Louis County buildings, Francis says. Sometimes a historical structure will be demolished by a developer. They often think we will slow down what they are planning, which is not true, Francis explains. If the building is in danger of being destroyed and is donated, we will move it at no cost. But if a building is safe where it is, we prefer to leave it there. Francis has a degree in historic preservation from Southeast Missouri State University and has been instrumental in working on almost 200 historical structures in Missouri and Illinois. This is the perfect job for me, and I love it, he says. I wanted to be a teacher, but this job is much more than administering the park and the 28 buildings here. It gets me outside physically, helping preserve the buildings, which I enjoy. Pamphlets about the buildings and a map at Faust Park are free. Admission is free, and self-guided exterior tours of the Bates Estate and the historic village can be enjoyed any day between 7 a.m. and dusk. Several times a year during the summer, Thornhill, along with Historic Village, offer living history days when the buildings are open to the public. Dockets in period-appropriate clothing greet visitors and give information tours. Other annual events include seminars on historical topics related to the park and a series of themed outdoor activities throughout the year. Outdoor concerts are also held at the park in the summer. Other structures. The 1920 St. Louis Carousel includes 60 hand-carved horses and deer with actual antlers. Since 1928, it had been operating at the Forest Park Highlands Amusement Park in St. Louis until the park was destroyed by fire in 1963. The carousel escaped undamaged, and soon after it was dismantled and stored until it was donated to the park. It was restored to its natural beauty and put back in service to the public in 1987 inside a climate-controlled building adjacent to the historical village. The building had been constructed specifically for the historic ride. The Faust House was built in 1919 for Lester Bush Faust in the Pueblo Revival style and is adjacent to the historic village. It is not open to the public and is currently used by Webster University in St. Louis as a community music school. Visitors are free to walk around the home and grounds. Historic Village buildings. The cluster cabin was moved from Creve Coeur in 2022. The Spanish Lake blacksmith shop was built by Jacob Wellman, a German immigrant, in 1875, and it was moved in 2012. The Selenrick Barn, originally located in Town and Country, was part of a family farm from 1860 till 1997 and was moved in 1998. The Seed Carriage House, now used as a park office, was part of the estate of Miles A. Seed. The African American Schoolhouse No. 4 was found covered in siding and being used as a garage. It was built in 1894. The Conway House was built near the historic village in Chesterfield in the 1850s. Other buildings in the historic village is the Warmbrot Summer Kitchen, 1850, the Mertz Log Cabin, 1848, the Hawk House, 1880, the Davis House, 1817, Schuyler Bright Barn in 1868, the Alt Schoolhouse in 1857, Yokel Barn in 1870, and the Fenton Mercantile from 1908. That's all the time we have for tonight. As always, it's great reading to you. This is Marlene for this week's edition of Show Me. I look forward to reading to you next week. Bye now.
1: 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Here's your Southern Illinois weather forecast.
2: Good evening. This evening, expect overcast skies. Tonight, look for clear skies with a low near 68. Tuesday, there is a slight chance of rain with a high near 78. Tuesday night, expect clear skies with a low near 66. Wednesday, there is a slight chance of rain with a high near 92. Get your weather every hour right here on Mind's Eye Radio, your virtual newsstand.

0: In Belleville, it's partly cloudy and 76 degrees. In Collinsville, it's sunny and 76 degrees. In O'Fallon, it's cloudy and 76 degrees.
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1: And welcome to this edition of the USA Today. It's Monday, June 16th, and from the USA Today is an article just recently released. It's entitled, U.S. and Iran Reach Deal to End War. Live updates as Trump heads to the G7 summit. This is written by Christopher Kahn, Francesca Chambers, Bart Jansen, and Charles Ventura. The United States and Iran are set to begin a week of high-stakes diplomacy Monday after announcing a framework deal to end the war and reopen the Strait of Hormuz, a preliminary agreement that has already pushed oil prices lower but leaves the fate of Iran's nuclear programs to future negotiations. Quote, the deal with the Islamic Republic of Iran is now complete, President Donald Trump said in a Truth Social post on Sunday. Congratulations to all. I hereby fully authorize the toll-free opening of the Strait of Hormuz and simultaneously herewith authorize the immediate removal of the United States naval blockade. Mediators will be facilitating a series of meetings this week before the agreement is expected to be formally signed on Friday in Switzerland. Trump on Monday was traveling to the Group of Seven meeting in France, where the framework will be a major topic of discussion. The agreement is expected to reopen the Strait of Hormuz and bring an end to the fighting, but many key details remain unresolved, including how the two sides will address Iran's nuclear program. In an interview with the New York Times, Trump said if Iran failed to reach a final nuclear accord with the United States, he would restart military attacks on Tehran or make the U.S. the guardian of the Middle East in return for 20% of the region's revenues. The U.S. is in direct talks with Iran. Vance said in an interview that the U.S. is now in direct talks with Iranian leaders, a range of whom are expected to attend Friday's negotiations. Quote, we're not passing messages through various back channels anymore. We're actually talking to them, Vance said on CNBC. And when you talk to them, you figure out what's real, what's fake, what are they serious about, what are they not serious about. The vice president added that Washington is willing to change its relationship with the Iranian regime if its leaders are willing to change their relationship with the United States. Trump said travel through the Strait of Hormuz has begun to increase by citing a Bloomberg article about nearly 1,000 commercial vessels during the last 2 months. Ships are starting to move, many loaded up with oil, out of the Strait of Hormuz, Trump said in a different post. They are going along the Southern Highway, which is totally safe, secure, and pristine. Shipping companies in Asia and Europe said confidence in restoring travel through the Strait of Hormuz could take weeks to rebuild despite the U.S.-Iran deal. Oil prices fell about 5% on Monday based on the agreement to halt fighting while talks continue about Iran's nuclear program. But shippers want to hear about plans to remove mines from the strait, a key waterway for 20% of the world's oil and natural gas. Initial reactions in the shipping industry are muted. That's a quote from Jask Bank, an analyst at Hader Ajim. He said this in a note to his clients. The shipping companies probably want to wait until it's clear that the agreement holds, as we have already had Hormuz open for a very short time twice before. In an interview with the New York Times on Sunday, President Donald Trump said if Iran failed to reach a final nuclear accord with the United States, he would restart military operations. Trump also told the Times that the agreement with Iran would ensure the Strait of Hormuz remains permanently toll-free. But the full text of the agreement has not been released, and Trump appeared to describe to the newspaper concessions Iran has not finalized, or that may have been deferred to future negotiations. A memorandum of understanding tied to the deal outlines a suspension of any tolls in the strait for 60 days, followed by plans for regional talks about the future, the outlet reported. Iran had not charged tolls on the Strait of Hormuz before the war, meaning the deal largely restores conditions that existed before. We now turn to a different article. This one's entitled, The Supreme Court Won't Hear Tariff Challenges, Paving Way for New Trump Action. Businesses had argued that the Trump administration is claiming the type of sweeping tariff authority that the Supreme Court in February said he didn't have. The Supreme Court on June 15th declined to hear from businesses challenging President Donald Trump's tariffs on China, which he imposed in 2018 under a different law than the emergency duties the High Court struck down in February. The justice's decision not to review a ruling upholding those tariffs could embolden the administration to seek to replace many of the emergency tariffs Trump tried to impose last year. And it leaves in place import fees that companies opposed to the tariffs said are costing American consumers nearly $75 billion a year. At issue were some of the tariffs imposed during the first Trump administration on imports from China under the 1974 Trade Act, which allows the U.S. to take action against another country's unfair trade practices. In a follow-up, the question is, are Trump's tariffs really dead? And here's what's happening behind the scenes. In June, the U.S. Trade Representative's office proposed tariffs of up to 12.5% on imports from 60 countries it says haven't done enough to crack down on forced labor. If implemented, along with recent changes to steel and aluminum tariffs, the amount of money collected could replace roughly half the projected revenue loss from the Supreme Court's ruling against Trump's other tariffs, according to the nonpartisan Committee for a Responsible Federal Budget. Using the Trade Act instead of emergency authorities to impose tariffs is a more complicated process. But once the administration conducts facts findings and holds hearings on another country's trade practices, it's still too easy to dramatically ratchet up the tariffs. The companies challenging the 2018 tariffs have argued. HMTX Industries and other flooring and electronic businesses hurt by the tariffs said that's what happened after China retaliated for an initial round of tariffs on $50 billion in imports, prompting the first Trump administration to impose additional duties on $320 billion worth of imports. The administration did so using authority under the Trade Act to modify existing tariffs. But Congress nowhere gave the U.S. Trade Representative the vast power to engage in an open-ended trade war under that modest modification provision. That's a quote from lawyers for the businesses that challenged the tariffs said in their appeal. They said the court should settle whether there are limits on the administration's ability to expand tariffs under the Trade Act, arguing it's all but inevitable that the government will use the loophole again. The administration countered that the law does not restrict its ability to respond to developments as long as the new tariffs are not radically transformative. And if Trump does use the Trade Act again to impose and then increase tariffs, the Justice Department wrote in a filing, the court will have ample opportunity to address the scope of those provisions. And that concludes that article. Next is an article entitled Carmelo Anthony's Judge Reflects on the Case. I know I made people mad. The Texas judge who oversaw Carmelo Anthony's murder trial says the teen seems like a nice young man and defended his decision to ban cameras in the courtroom. In an interview with WFAA-TV, Judge John Roach of the 296th District Court in Collin County said he felt no hesitation when he was assigned to the murder trial of Anthony, the 19-year-old convicted on June 9th of killing 17-year-old Austin Medcalf at a high school track meet in Frisco, Texas, last year. Quote, "I'll take it every time. It's my job. It's my duty," Roach told the outlet. "It's what I was elected to do." The case has been marked by controversy, racial tensions, and public demonstrations. As the murder trial began at the beginning of the month, supporters of both the teen's family gathered outside the courthouse alongside activists and online personalities, highlighting the intense public interest surrounding the case. In the 8 months of preparation leading to the trial, one of the major points of contention was Roach's decision to keep cameras out of the courtroom. The move drew criticism from the public and members of the news media, who criticized it as keeping the details of the trial limited to those who could fit in the courtroom and allow online speculation to run rampant. Quote, "It was an easy decision," Roach told WFAA. "I'll tell you why. My primary goal in every case is to make sure the defendant and the prosecution get a fair trial, period. I know I made people mad, but I'm not here to make them happy either." He said he tried to balance the extraordinarily important right to know with limiting the amount of influence over the proceedings and the jury. "As long as I followed the law, I slept well at night," Roach said. Asked about the verdict, which was criticized by those who defended Anthony's actions as self-defense, the judge said the jury reached the correct decision. "They were picked based upon the law. They listened to the facts. It happened in this courtroom, and they got a verdict," he said. Jurors could have sentenced Anthony to as little as 2 years in prison or up to the rest of his life behind bars. They decided to sentence him to 35 years. Anthony is appealing the verdict. Quote, "We believe there are several important issues for the appellate courts to consider," his attorney, Mike Howard, told CBS News. "An appeal is the next part of the legal process and a right afforded every American." Anthony, who attended Centennial High School and has since graduated, was convicted of fatally stabbing Medcalf, a student at Memorial High School, during a track meet at Kunkendall Stadium in Frisco on April 2nd of 2025. Anthony has always maintained he stabbed Austin in self-defense. Prosecutors argued that stabbing was an unjustified attack that stemmed from a disagreement over Anthony's presence under a Memorial High School team tent during the rainy track meet, the Associated Press reported. Defense attorneys contended that Anthony believed he was threatened and acted to protect himself after physical contact occurred. Roach had a front row seat that allowed him to observe Anthony and his demeanor. Quote, "He seems like a nice young man who committed a crime, and he understands today more than any day before the consequences of committing a crime like he did," Roach said. The judge, who has been on the bench for more than 20 years, expects to preside over one or two more homicide cases before retiring in about 6 months. He told WFAA that he'll treat them with just as much importance as Anthony's case. Quote, the parking lot won't be full, the gallery won't be full, he said, but we still have someone who's died and someone who is accused of doing the killing. That concludes that article from the USA Today. Next, we have an article about events in Britain. The article is entitled, Britain Announces Sweeping Social Media Ban for Under 16-Year-Olds. British Prime Minister Keir Starmer said on Monday he would ban social media sites for under 16s and impose restrictions on gaming and live stream platforms in a fight back against big tech that goes further than any other country. The sweeping changes will give kids their childhood back, Starmer said, outlining measures against platforms including Snapchat, TikTok, and Instagram, as well as gaming sites that allow strangers to communicate with children. Quote, it's clear to me a full ban is the right choice, he told a press conference. It will make a huge difference. It will make our children safer. It will make our children happier. It will give them more time, more security, more freedom to grow up, more opportunity. Britain will use a similar model to Australia, which enacted a ban last December, the government said. Australia became the first country to have a social media ban. It will cover platforms that also include YouTube, Facebook, and X. But messaging services such as WhatsApp and Signal will not be included in the ban. Britain will also introduce world-leading blocks on harmful functions such as live streaming and stranger communications with children for under the 16-year-old. Is there a situation in the offline world where you would just let your child pair up with a stranger, an adult that you don't know anything about? No. So we're taking action on that, Starmer said. The government already has powers to take the first steps in any ban, he said, with regulations to follow by the end of the year and a prohibition in place around next spring. Britain has increasingly toughened its approach to tech companies in recent years, urging or forcing them to impose age verification, adapt their algorithms, and more recently prevent children from circulating nude images taken on mobile phones. Australia is the first nation to ban social media for kids. Is the United States next? But with a growing awareness of the mental health risks imposed by children spending too much time online, Starmer has decided to go further after speaking to parents and considering the evidence from Australia. Starmer, who is likely to face a leadership challenge in the coming weeks, said people rightly expect action. Australia was the first country to ban social media for children under 16, blocking them last December from platforms including TikTok, Alphabet, Google, YouTube, and Meta's Meta, Instagram, and Facebook. Since then, a raft of countries have said they are looking to regulate access to social media amid mounting concerns over the impact on children's health and safety. Britain has consulted teachers, parents, and young people on new restrictions, including a possible ban for under 16s, as well as curfews, app time limits, and curbs on what the government has described as addictive design features. It received more than 116,000 responses from parents, industry, and young people. More than 83% of parents who responded said risks from social media outweighed benefits, while 90% backed a minimum age of 16 to access social media platforms. While many parents and politicians back a ban, some psychologists and researchers have said there is no proof that it would work, and a group of school children in London told Reuters they had a conflicted relationship with the technology. That concludes the article that appears in the USA Today. Now we turn to an article. It's entitled, Mitch McConnell Admitted to the Hospital. Spokesperson says he's under excellent care. Former Senate Majority Leader Mitch McConnell, a Republican from Kentucky, was admitted to the hospital on June 14th, though his office did not immediately confirm why the lawmaker needed medical attention. McConnell's spokesperson, Donald Popp, shared with reporters that Senator McConnell was admitted to the hospital this morning and he's receiving excellent care. McConnell, one of the most influential American politicians in modern history, first joined the United States Senate in 1984 and served as a Republican leader in the chamber from 2007 through 2024, before he was succeeded by Senator John Thune of South Dakota. The Kentucky Republican, who's 84, announced in February last year that he would retire at the end of his term, which ends in 2027. McConnell has struggled publicly with his health in recent years. He froze up while speaking with reporters in two 2023 incidents and suffered several falls, using a wheelchair at times as a precaution. Before his retirement announcement last year, McConnell checked himself into the hospital on February 2nd after experiencing flu-like symptoms. That's the end of that article. And now for a little politics. The article says, Trump endorses Mike Collins for Senate in a tight Georgia runoff race. President Trump has finally weighed in on a tight Republican runoff race in Georgia between two candidates, hoping to take on incumbent Democrat John Ossoff in November. U.S. House of Representatives Mike Collins was endorsed by the president in a late-night Truth Social post Sunday morning over former college football coach Derek Dooley for the Georgia seat. In his endorsement, Trump called Collins a MAGA warrior and brought back his arguments over voting legitimacy in Georgia. Dooley is heavily endorsed and supported by outgoing Governor Brian Kemp, who clashed with Trump over the results of the 2020 election. Polling has shown Collins and Dooley neck and neck going into the runoff race, which is on June 16th, tomorrow. Here's what the president said about Collins. Trump calls Collins a warrior and a winner. Quote, it's my great honor to endorse Mike Collins, a highly respected congressman who has been with me from the very beginning and is running for the United States Senate in Georgia, a very special place to me, and where we just had a big presidential election win with the most votes received by any single candidate in Georgia's history for any election. Trump began his Truth Social post, shared early on Sunday. Mike is a strong supporter by the most highly respected MAGA patriots in Georgia and beyond, and many Republicans in the U.S. House and Senate. He's a warrior and a winner. The president went on to call Collins a successful businessman and celebrated his work in the U.S. House. Collins has served in the House since 2023 for Georgia's 10th congressional district in central Georgia. His seat is currently up for election. Quote, as your next senator, Mike will continue to work hard to grow the economy, cut taxes and regulations, promote Made in the USA, champion American energy dominance, strengthen our incredible military and veterans, advance election integrity, keep our borders secure, stop migrant crime, murderers, and other criminals from illegally entering our country, ensure law and order, and protect our always under siege Second Amendment, Trump said. In response to the endorsement, Collins thanked the president and wished him a happy birthday in a video posted on X. He shared a memory of meeting the president for the first time, also on June 14th. In his endorsement post, Trump attacked Senator John Ossoff, who ran unopposed as the Democratic candidate in the midterm primary. The president called Ossoff a radical left lunatic and a Democrat. Quote, he's a radical left lunatic, a Democrat, and doesn't represent the values of the great people of Georgia. I beat him years ago in a congressional race where he was winning by a lot until I offered my endorsement. My candidate won easily. And that's going to happen again because John Ossoff doesn't have what it takes, Trump said. He's a laughingstock in Washington. He's weak and pathetic. All he's got is money provided by the radical left people looking to destroy our country. He's reckless, radical, and dangerous. Ossoff lost his bid for the U.S. House in Georgia's 6th congressional district in 2017 special election, but won his seat in the Senate in 2020. In response to the attacks, Ossoff's team released a statement calling the president toxic. Quote, after nearly a year-long battle, brutally messy audition to win over the White House, Trump puppets Mike Collins and Derek Dooley have made themselves both unelectable and terminally inseparable from the toxic president. Ossoff's campaign communication director Ellie Darty said, the juggernaut Ossoff campaign continues to build incredible momentum to decisively defeat either pro-war, pro-tariff, or pro-cutting health care candidates in November. At a recent campaign event in Atlanta, Ossoff called out a recent health ethics investigation into Collins in which he was accused of paying the girlfriend of a staffer, though she did no work for his office. Ossoff has met with anti-corruption, a key tenet of his campaign and work in Washington, and he will likely continue that message if Collins wins the runoff. Before Collins can truly set his sights on Ossoff, he first has to beat Dooley in Tuesday's runoff. Quote, but first things first, Mike has to beat a Republican opponent before he gets to Ossoff, Trump said in his endorsement. I don't know Derek Dooley, and neither does anyone else, but it seems like a nice person. Unfortunately, he has lived outside of Georgia for most of his life, didn't vote in 2020 or 2016, and said, I lost Georgia in 2020 when, in actuality, the facts have now proven that I won by a lot. Dooley has been caught up in an alleged pay-to-play scandal with Governor Kemp in recent weeks, but last-minute funding from Kemp's Political Action Committee pushed the candidate into second place during the midterm primary in May. In response to Trump's comments, Dooley said he has great respect for the president and he looks forward to working with him in the Senate. That concludes the article. We now turn to some news that happened in Missouri. The article is entitled 12 People Dead in Skydiving Plane Crash in Missouri. 12 people are dead after a skydiving plane crashed in Missouri, according to Bates County Emergency Management. Dennis Jacobs, director of Bates County Emergency Management, told USA Today that 11 people aboard the plane were skydivers and the other person was the pilot. The plane, identified by the Federal Aviation Administration as a Pacific Aerospace P-750, crashed Sunday, June 14th, just after takeoff from Butler Memorial Airport in Butler, Missouri, about 65 miles south of Kansas City. It's the deadliest crash in the airport's roughly 50-year history, said Jacobs, who also is the airport manager. Of the 11 skydivers, 9 were experienced and 2 were set to take tandem jumps, Jacobs said, adding that multiple horrified witnesses saw the crash, including some loved ones of those on board. One lady that was there was watching her brother on the plane, and his wife was there too, and she was supposed to be on the plane with them, Jacobs said. He said his wife was a regular skydiver who just got bumped from the flight by a tandem jumper. The private plane, operated by Skydive Kansas City, had departed from Butler Memorial Airport and turned around for an unknown reason before crashing near a local highway around 11:20 a.m. local time, according to the Bates County Emergency Management. Skydive Kansas City flew numerous trips over the weekend, Bates County Emergency Management said. The plane took off Sunday, but struggled to climb. It tried to make a rough turn before crashing, to the horror of those watching. They weren't able to get over 100 feet off the ground, Jacob said, adding that the weather was beautiful. It's very likely will be an engine problem, but we won't know until the NTSB report, he said, referring to the National Transportation Safety Board. Troopers were on hand on the scene assisting the Butler Police Department and the Bates County Sheriff's Office. The Missouri State Highway Patrol said in a post on June 14th, emergency crews and law enforcement, including the Missouri State Highway Patrol, the FAA, and the NTSB, were searching the area. Bates County Emergency Management told USA Today that no survivors were found along the flight path. The investigation is expected to last several days. That concludes the article. The next article is entitled Summer Solstice Nears, What to Know About the Longest Day of the Year. The longest day of the year is just days away, and it's going to bring in the start of summer and lots of sunshine. The summer solstice, which marks the first day of astronomical summer in the Northern Hemisphere, will occur on June 21st at 4:24 a.m. Eastern Time, according to NASA. Around this time, the Northern Hemisphere will experience its longest days and shortest nights. Some areas, like Uviak, Alaska, have already begun to experience months of endless daylight, according to USA Today's previous reporting. As the Northern Hemisphere experiences its summer solstice, people south of the equator in the Southern Hemisphere will go through their winter solstice. And here's what to know. The summer solstice marks the beginning of summer in the Northern Hemisphere, and it is the longest day of the year. Meanwhile, the Southern Hemisphere will greet winter with its winter solstice. What happens when our planet's northernmost tip is tilted toward the sun? According to the Smithsonian Science Education Center, in December, when the winter solstice occurs, it will tilt away from the sun. The tilt happens because our planet rotates on its axis at a 23.5 degree tilt, the National Weather Service stated on its website. Several locations around the world are particularly known for celebrating the solstices, including New Grangeland in Ireland. Solstices are often associated with pagan religions and draw revelers of different faiths. Pagans come by the thousands to Stonehenge, the prehistoric monument built between approximately 3100 and 1600 BC in Wiltshire, England. It is one of the most famous landmarks in the United Kingdom, but little is known about the civilization that built it or why, as these ancient people left no written records behind. It was during the 20th century that Stonehenge became a site of religious significance to people who subscribe to New Age beliefs, including neo-paganism and neo-druids, according to the USA Today's previous reporting. When constructed, the stone circle was aligned with the sun, and to this day, thousands of people gather to witness the moment the sun peaks perfectly through its pillars. That concludes the article. The next article is entitled Hurricanes Win Stanley Cup. Carolina beats the Golden Knights to end a 20-year drought. The Carolina Hurricanes are celebrating a Stanley Cup championship's 20 years in the making. They defeated the Vegas Golden Knights 3-0 in Game 6 of the Stanley Cup Finals in a near-perfect game on Sunday, June 14th. The Hurricanes' second line came through on goals by Taylor Hall in the first period and Jack Blake in the second. They held Vegas without a shot for nearly 19 minutes, and Nicklas Ehlers put the game away with an empty net goal. Quote, "It was our time," so said Hurricanes coach Ron Brind'Amour. "We weren't going to be denied." The Hurricanes won the Stanley Cup for the first time since 2006, when Brind'Amour was captain. As coach, he made several decisions that helped Carolina roar back from a 2-1 series deficit and win 3 in a row. First, he replaced starting goalie Ferdic Anderson, who was dealing with an injury, with Brandon Boosie, with the Hurricanes down 4-0 in Game 3. Boosie was steady in Games 4 and 5 and had a 22-save shutout in Game 6. He also changed up the top line, which broke through in Game 5, and his defensive changes prevented the Golden Knights from getting the breakaways that cost them early in the series. Defenseman Jacob Slavin was stellar in Game 6 and added another honor to go along with the gold medal he won with the USA at the Olympics. His stick, he stopped 4 or 5 grade-A chances, said Captain Jordan Staal, who won the Conn Smythe Trophy as playoff MVP. The Hurricanes had signed Ehlers
7: and traded for Kendre Miller in the offseason and added Boosie as a waiver pickup. They dominated the early playoffs, going 12-1, and so were rested against the high-powered Golden Knights. That paid off as they celebrated on the ice in Vegas. The Golden Knights fell short after reaching the final for the third time in their 9-year history. They made a late-season coaching change to John Turritella and swept the number one overall Colorado Avalanche in the conference finals. They were without injured William Carlson in the clinching game, and players indicated the team was playing through other injuries. Braden McNabb was one of those. He returned one game after being hit in the visor by a puck in game two. Golden Knights players were proud of the team and disappointed in the outcome. Quote, "It's a fun ride until it comes to an end and you're not in the right side," McNabb said. That concludes the article about the Stanley Cup champions, Hurricanes. We now turn to an article about entertainment. The article is entitled, "Michael Dethrones Bohemian Rhapsody as the Top Grossing Music Biopic." The King of Pop was officially the king of the box office. The Michael movie, starring Jofar Jackson, is now the top-grossing musical biopic ever. Michael, the movie about Michael Jackson's life, starring the singer's nephew, Jofar Jackson, in the lead role, has reached a major milestone in its impressive box office run. It is officially the highest-grossing musical biopic of all time. That record was previously held by the 2018's Bohemian Rhapsody, which starred Rami Malek as Queen singer Freddie Mercury, and earned some $911 million worldwide. Michael has now surpassed that haul with a global take of $932.2 million and counting as of June 14th, according to Lionsgate. The movie took in another $4.1 million this weekend in North America and has also had a strong opening of $6.7 million in Japan, where it opened on June 12th. It's a significant achievement for a movie that arrives in theaters surrounded by controversy that could have derailed its momentum. Leading up to its release, Michael faced criticism for sidestepping the child sexual abuse allegations against Jackson, instead focusing on an earlier part of his career and on his relationship with his father. The story of the movie ends in 1988, 5 years before the first abuse allegations against Jackson came to light. There were also reports of dramatic behind-the-scenes turmoil on Michael. According to Variety and Puck, the film was originally set to dramatize Jackson being accused of abusing a 13-year-old Jordan Chandler in 1993. But significant reshoots were reportedly needed after it was discovered that a legal agreement had been overlooked that prevented Chandler from being depicted in a movie. To make matters worse, reviews of Michael were mostly negative, with many critics slamming it as being overly sanitized, though Jafar Jackson's performance was widely praised. But it quickly became clear that audience simply didn't agree with the reviews. The movie debuted to a massive $97 million at the domestic box office in April, setting a new record for the biggest opening weekend for a musical biop of all time. The record was previously held by Straight Outta Compton, which opened with $60 million domestically. In subsequent weeks, the movie, bolstered by positive word of mouth, has continued to perform well. At the global box office, Michael is the second highest grossing movie in 2026 so far. It's behind only the Super Mario Galaxy movie, but above other recent blockbusters like Project Hail Mary and The Devil Wears Prada 2. Michael has also grossed significantly more than the latest Star Wars film, The Mandalorian and Grogu. The next big question is whether Michael can become the first musical biopic in history to hit the $1 billion mark. Lionsgate has confirmed it is making progress on a sequel to Michael, which would depict more events from the singer's life. It hasn't been specified what would be covered in the second movie or how the abuse allegations would be handled. But Lionsgate motion picture chair Adam Fogelson said on a call with analysts in May that much of the biggest and most popular parts of his music catalog were not touched upon in the first film, so they could be included in the second, according to Deadline. "We can go forwards and backwards in telling this story," he said. "There are so many other events that happened, even in the time frame of the original movie, that weren't touched upon." In a previous conversation with USA Today, Jaafar Jackson confirmed the singer's story is not finished from being told, he added. "It's in the early process of figuring that out. I can't wait to see what comes next." That's the end of the article. And I can say personally, I've seen the movie. It was a very good movie, although it stopped short of the allegations that Michael faced later in his career. And now we'll end the hour with this article. It's entitled, "Teen Arrested After Armed Robbery at Kids Lemonade Stand." A 14-year-old was arrested, and another suspect remains at large after an armed robbery at a lemonade stand in Boston, authorities said. The Boston Police Department announced last week that it was investigating an armed robbery at a lemonade stand involving two suspects believed to be around 14 and 11 years old. Following news of the robbery, the South Boston community, including some of its elected officials, turned out to support the young victims. Here's what you should know about the robbery and how the community responded. According to the Boston Police Department, officers responded to report of an armed robbery at a lemonade stand at about 4:44 p.m. Eastern Time on June 10th. A police report obtained by USA Today states. When they arrived, the officers spoke with two children who had been operating the stand. CBS News identified them as David Byrne, who's 12, and his 11-year-old sister, Juliet. The police report states that the two suspects walked past the lemonade stand several times before stopping to ask if the Byrne children accepted Apple Pay. Before they could answer, the suspects grabbed a cash box containing roughly $50, flashed a gun, and proceeded to run away. "He walked over here," he said. "I might need to take the box," he had grabbed it with one hand and he showed us the gun, David Byrne told CBS News Boston. He added, my sister, she put her hands up and I just said,

0: News after the robbery. It was in the middle of broad daylight. According to CBS News, the lemonade stand reopened the following day. Boston Mayor Michelle Wu stopped by to support David and Juliet, and Boston City Councilor Ed Flynn said a portion of the stand's proceeds will go to a local group dedicated to gun violence prevention. This just shows awareness of gun violence and that you shouldn't do this at any age at all. Nicole Rakeifel, a family friend, told CBS News that she was angry that this happened in the community. "We're not just going to let that happen. This is a safe place usually, and for this to happen is incredible," she said. Jonathan Rahoke said, "It's safe, it's fun, and they literally do this every day, and this is one thing that happened. So, of course, it's awful, right? But we want them to know we're not going to stop them playing on the street. We're not going to stop them from hanging out with the kids that are around." And that's the end of the article, entitled "Teen Arrested After Armed Robbery at a Kid's Lemonade Stand." And that concludes the time we have for today. I'm your host, Steve Frommi. Wishing you a very pleasant day. Enjoy the weather. And inviting you to stay tuned for another edition of the USA Today.
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2: Good morning. Early this morning, expect clear skies and a low around 66. Later today, there is a slight chance of rain and a high around 79. Tuesday night, look for clear skies and a low around 66. Wednesday, look for moderate rain with a high near 91. Wednesday night, look for heavy rain showers with a low near 78. Thursday, there is a slight chance of rain with a high near 74. Get your weather every hour right here on Mind's Eye Radio, your virtual newsstand.
3: In Belleville, it's partly cloudy and 63 degrees. In Collinsville, it's clear and 61 degrees. In Granite City, it's partly cloudy and 69 degrees.
4: 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The 2026 season of St. Louis Cardinals baseball is underway at Busch Stadium in St. Louis. 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Game time is at 6:45 p.m. On Sunday, July 12th, the Atlanta Braves come to town to play the Cardinals. First pitch is at 1:15 p.m. On Wednesday, July 29th, the Cubs are back to play the Cardinals. Game time is at 6:45 p.m. On Saturday, August 29th, the Pittsburgh Pirates come to town. Game time is at 1:15 p.m. And on Sunday, September 20th, it's our last audio-described game of the season as the Cardinals host the Washington Nationals. Game time is at 1:15 p.m. For the full list of events and links to purchase tickets, visit our calendar at bit.ly/upcoming-ad-events.
5: This is CNN's Soledad O'Brien for Do the Right Thing. Kids often know more about violence than we give them credit for. Here's some real wisdom from Liz, a middle school student from Texas who's survived the crippling effects of violence in her own family.
6: Since I was born, my dad has beaten me. He would drink a lot and then come home and whip me with anything he could find. On my 12th birthday, my mom left me alone for a month with nothing to eat. My downstairs neighbor called the police. They came and picked me up and sent me to a children's home where I have lived ever since. To me, the causes of violence are drugs and drinking. When people do drugs, they get violent because they are in need of more drugs so that their body will feel better for a little.

0: a while. But as soon as the drugs wear off, they are back to being violent. People who drink alcohol are very aggressive. They tend to do stuff they don't mean. My way to stop violence would be to create a program called Abandon and Abuse Children of the World. 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I have dealt with a lot of violence in my life, from being beaten to being starved. With this plan, hopefully, no kid will have to go through what I went through. Violence needs to be stopped now so that no kids will be told they are useless and they will be able to have fun just like a normal kid.
1: As Liz says, all kids want is a chance to have a normal childhood. 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I'm Soledad O'Brien.
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10: Hello again. This is Vanita House at Mind's Eye, bringing you the top stories from the Springfield State Journal Register for Monday, June 15th, 2026. Thanks again for joining us, and let's get started. First, a little note about weather. Wednesday is a alert day as a strong storm system is expected to move into the Midwest, bringing the potential for severe thunderstorms by Wednesday afternoon and night. The main threats from any severe storms will be damaging wind gusts, tornadoes, and large hail. Heavy rainfall may also lead to localized flash flooding, especially in areas that see repeated rounds of storms. An abnormally strong low-pressure system for this late in spring will move across the upper Midwest and Great Lakes on Wednesday, tracking a cold front toward the mid-Mississippi Valley. Ahead of that front, warm and humid air will return to the region. At the same time, winds several thousand feet above the ground are expected to strengthen significantly, creating an environment that is likely to support organized severe thunderstorms. Storms may initially develop as individual cells or clusters, which could pose a risk for hail, damaging winds, and a few tornadoes. As the evening continues, this is Wednesday evening, storms may grow into a larger line or bowing complex, increasing the risk for widespread damaging wind gusts with a decreasing threat of tornadoes. There is still some uncertainty with this setup. The amount of instability or storm energy will be important. If Wednesday turns out warm and humid with enough afternoon sunshine, the severe threat could become more significant. If clouds or earlier storms limit heating, the threat may be lower. The exact timing of the front will also determine where the greatest risk sets up. Right now, the most likely timing for our area, both sides of the river, appears to be Wednesday afternoon into the night, but that window may be adjusted as newer forecast data arrives. And let's see, now back to the front page, three articles. The main one is titled, A Different Vibe. New spots and closures struck Springfield in May. Several businesses opened in May, serving fresh concepts from familiar small business owners across the city of Springfield. Jeremy Mazur, who has run Sky Lounge since 2023, took a bold new step forward in the capital bar scene, opening an upscale martini club aptly named Martini's. "I thought Springfield needed something different with a different vibe," owner Jeremy Izur told the SJR last month. "From a business standpoint, I like to stand out and be unique." The new bar at 2349 West Monroe Street opened on May 8th, but plenty of other spots across town received some notoriety in the month. Here's a recap of some of the top business and restaurant headlines that made the State Journal Register in May. What businesses announced plans to open or opened in May? Lumpia House owner Rolando Cabral announced plans to order a new restaurant highlighting one of Lumpia House's most popular dishes, grilled chicken. McInnesall Filipino Flame Grilled Chicken is expected to open by mid-June at 1501 Wabash Avenue. A popular Springfield diner is opening a second location outside of the city. Lulu's Diner announced plans to open a second location at 511 Carlin Street in Morrisonville. The diner is expected to open in the summer. The location was previously home to Candy's, which closed in February. The official website for Hummus Republic first showed a new listed address for a location at 1332 Wabash Avenue in Jerome on May 10th as coming soon. While the official address does not exist, the location may become a build-out of the strip mall at the location. A planned opening date has not been announced. Pasquale Corona Galaviz, who owns several other businesses in Springfield, confirmed to the State Journal Register on May 14th the Old Dew Chili Parlor on 2690 South Dirksen Parkway would be transformed into Crown's Pub and Grill, serving American food fare and drinks. No official opening date has been announced. While officially opened on June 1st, Seven Brew Coffee held a soft opening serving free coffee with an option for donation at 2599 Wabash Avenue in the final week of May. According to Tim Pfaff, who opened the location with the franchise Brew Horizons, over $24,000 was raised for One Mission, a pediatric charity. Puerto Vallarta opened on May 27th at 1101 West Wabash Avenue, serving Mexican cuisine from both the north of the county as well as the Pacific. Now, what businesses announced plans to close or closed in May? After more than a decade of service to the community, Roots Latin Grill at 4127 Wabash Avenue closed on May 22nd due to financial struggles. Finley's Tap House closed on May 11th, according to a post made on Facebook by the bar's longtime owner, Jordan Blevins. He went on to say, while the mainstay bar at 3236 Ginger Creek Drive had served the last craft beer, new breath would resuscitate the location into a 90s sports bar called The Spot. No opening date has been announced. First reported in mid-May, Trish and Mary's Public House at 107 West Cook Street closed following the April auction of Vinegar Hill Mall, leaving the historic shopping center without a front-facing business. Capital Teletrack at 1766 Wabash Avenue closed after more than 40 years of operation. And Jennifer Friday, owner of the Village Tea Room and Gift Shop at 3301 Robbins Road, announced she will be closing her business at the end of July to move to a new location at 315 Chatham Road. Now, other top headlines. Several bills made headway in the Illinois Capitol before the end of session. Illinois legislators voted to delay swipe fee implementation for another year, while a bill banning junk fees headed to Pritzker's desk for signature on May 20th. And one particular package of bills did not. A bill that would expand the Bank of Springfield Center, along with expanding and renaming the Mid-Illinois Medical District in Springfield, ultimately stalled before Illinois' spring session ended. The Capital City Downtown Medical District would expand on the Mid-Illinois Medical District plans, expanding the scope of the medical district to provide more economic development to include research, innovation, and housing, in addition to healthcare facilities currently covered. A new large-scale outdoor food court in the works on the city's east side from CAP 1908. On May 19th, the Springfield City Council voted and approved a contract with the Springfield Project, a nonprofit community development corporation overseeing CAP 1908 and other redevelopment projects to support a comprehensive and cohesive strategic plan for the development of the Southtown neighborhood with funding not to exceed $250,000 until 2028 from the city. And finally, a new hair salon has opened in the old location of Jade Spa, one of the 11 shut down by the city in February of 2025. The new business opened up in the final week of May on Wabash. I Relax Hair Salon is owned by Liyun Liu, who was charged with prostitution in Chicago back in 2015 and previously operated 88 Relaxing Massage. Now, the second of the three front page articles is titled, New Task Force Could Lead to Changes in SAFE-T Act. The Illinois Supreme Court has created a pretrial accountability task force to address a growing number of defendants who wear electronic monitoring devices. 5,500 pretrial defendants are currently being monitored electronically across Illinois, according to a news release from the state's high court. The task force will additionally make system improvements in the arrest warrant process. The creation of the task force was announced on June 3rd. The group will hold its inaugural meeting this week. Now, what will the task force do? Electronic monitoring. The task force will be responsible for examining the use of pretrial electronic monitoring, including the types of cases and charges for which the monitoring is ordered as a condition of pretrial release, according to the release. The task force will also review policies and procedures that govern how pretrial electronic monitoring violations are enforced. Warrants. The task force plans to examine and evaluate the processes, practices, and policies related to warrants issued during the pretrial phase of a criminal case to ensure pretrial warrants are executed quickly. Connection to the SAFE-T Act. The motive for the task force may be attributed to the Pretrial Fairness Act, which is part of the Safety Act that took effect in 2023. Under the Pretrial Fairness Act, Illinois replaced cash bail with a system that offers individualized assessments, limits pretrial detention, requires law enforcement to issue notices to appear for low-level offenses, and ensures due process, according to a webpage from the Illinois State Bar Association. While cash bail is no longer the determining factor in whether or not a person is to be held in jail before trial, judges can still detain people who are considered to be a threat to the public or seen as likely to flee before trial. They can also order electronic monitoring of people who receive pretrial release. The Illinois Supreme Court has created multiple task forces, committees, and commissions to handle the new pretrial system. Who is on the Pretrial Accountability Task Force? The appointed members of the task force are Cook County Circuit Court Chief Judge Charles S. Beach, 7th Judicial Circuit Chief Judge Ryan M. Cadigan, 20th Judicial Circuit Chief Judge Andrew Gleason, Illinois State Police Director Brendan F. Kelly, 12th Judicial Circuit Chief Judge Daniel Kennedy, Loyola University Chicago Center for Criminal Justice Professor and Co-Director David Olson, Counselor to the Chief Justice D'Artesia Pitts, Director of the Office of Statewide Pretrial Services Cara Lefevre Smith, 16th Judicial Circuit Chief Judge Robert K. Villa. Chief Judge Villa will serve as chair of the task force. Each chief judge will also designate one judge from their judicial circuit who hears criminal cases to serve on the task force. A circuit court clerk or clerk's designee from each of the circuits represented will also serve on the task force. A sheriff or sheriff's designee from each of the circuits will also serve on the task force. The task force will also consult with local law enforcement agencies. The task force will issue its report to the Supreme Court within 45 days, according to the release. And now the third of the three front page articles is titled Suspects Sought After Fire Destroys Playground. Authorities are seeking information about a group of juveniles who allegedly committed arson, burning, and destroying the centerpiece of a playground. Authorities have made no arrest in fire that was reported at J.C. Park around 5 p.m. on June 1st when the Springfield Fire Department arrived to extinguish it. Officer Chris Jones, who is the Crime Stoppers Coordinator for Sangamon and Menard counties, identified the fire as an arson on June 10th. He asked the public for help in identifying the unknown suspects. Authorities estimate the damage at $70,000. Fire investigators believe the crime was committed by a group of juveniles, said Julie Plunk, who is the assistant chief of the Springfield Fire Department. Asked how investigators came to the conclusion that the fire was from arson, Plunk said she is unable to provide details because it is an ongoing investigation, but pointed out that the playground areas does not have electrical or gas around it. The destroyed piece of the playground was installed in 1996. Playground equipment surrounding the centerpiece remains intact. The park district's goal will be to replace the playground equipment, but it's too soon to talk about possible plans, Harms told the State Journal Register around June 1st. J.C. Park serves as a critical public space for the community, Harms said. I think it's unfortunate that this occurred because I know that's a beloved park for our community and it's actively used. The park district is deeply saddened by this. Anyone who may have been in the area that witnessed suspicious activity can call Crime Stoppers anonymously at 217-788-8427, submit a tip on their website, or use the P3 app. A tip resulting in an arrest could yield a cash reward up to $2,500, the Crime Stoppers message read. Next, take a behind-the-scenes look at water system. A public open house at the Springfield Water Plant is scheduled for today, June 15th, offering residents a closer look at the city's water supply and purification process. The event, which will run 4 to 7 p.m. tonight, will be held at the City Water, Light, and Power Water Plant at 3100 Stevenson Drive, according to a community announcement. Attendees will have the opportunity to meet water department staff, view equipment, participate in games, and enjoy various activities. Additionally, three walking tours are scheduled at 4:15 p.m., 5:15 p.m., and 6:15 p.m. to showcase the plant's water treatment processes, including the pump stations, clarifiers, and filter gallery. Stations provide education. Stations will also be set up to educate the public about water quality, conservation, boating safety, and the Lake Boat Patrol. Our water system is one of Springfield's most important public services, and I'm excited for residents to have the opportunity to see it up close, Mayor Misty Buescher said in the announcement. The dedicated employees at CWLP work around the clock to deliver safe, reliable, and affordable drinking water to our community. This event gives the public a chance to learn more about that work and the people behind it. The open house is part of the city's Community Connections Initiative, which aims to improve communication and accessibility between residents and local government through departmental open houses, engagement at the ward level, and online opportunities. Residents of all ages are encouraged to attend and engage with their local government while learning more about the services provided throughout the community. Next, old fairground structure slated for removal. Demolition has started on Building 29 at the Illinois State Fairgrounds in Springfield. The Illinois Capital Development Board is overseeing the $2.1 million project on behalf of the Illinois Department of Agriculture. The building has been abandoned and condemned. The work includes hazardous material removed, demolition, disposal of materials off-site, utility capping, site backfilling and regrading, and final site restoration. Artwork inside the building will be carefully removed and stored, according to a community announcement. Building 29 originally served as a dormitory for 4-H students. It also housed Department of Corrections work camp programs, served as a training site for conservation police, and stored records for state agencies. The building was deemed uninhabitable in 2012 when utilities were permanently disconnected. Bringing down Building 29 is an example of addition through subtraction, improving the grounds by removing an eyesore, Jerry Costello II, director of the Illinois Department of Agriculture, said in the announcement. The Capital Development Board is managing a multi-year capital improvement plan focused on preserving historic structures, modernizing facilities, and improving roadways and sidewalks. Recent projects have included renovations to the Coliseum, multi-purpose arena, livestock buildings, fire museum, and other infrastructure throughout the 366-acre site. Building 29 has been vacant for years, and its removal is an important step in our ongoing work at the Illinois State Fairgrounds. T.J. Edwards, Executive Director of the Illinois Capital Development Board, said in the announcement, "Demolition projects are a critical part of capital planning, allowing the state to address aging and deteriorating infrastructure and prepare sites for future use. Once demolition is complete, the site will be leveled to finish grade. Long-term plans for the space are still being developed." Next, conviction overturned in Whitmer plot case. A state court of appeals panel has overturned the conviction of Joseph Morrison, who was sentenced to up to 20 years in prison on charges related to providing material support to those convicted in the 2020 kidnapping plot against Michigan Governor Gretchen Whitmer. In a unanimous opinion published June 9th, Judges Mark Boonstra, Brock Swartzel, and Thomas Cameron wrote, "Morrison's conviction should be vacated because the instructions given to the jury incorrectly stated that kidnapping should be considered a violent felony reaching the level of a terrorist act. Since kidnapping is not a violent felony under Michigan law, Morrison should not have been charged with supporting a terrorist act," the judges wrote. Given that the trial court specifically instructed the jury to consider kidnapping as a violent felony and that the jury heard considerable testimony about the plot to kidnap Governor Whitmer, the likelihood that defendant was actually convicted, at least in part, on an invalid basis tainted the jury's verdict, Boonstra wrote. Next, Iran and U.S. reach a tentative deal to end war as Israel rules out withdrawing from seized land. The United States and Iran reached an initial agreement early today that would extend their shaky ceasefire and lead to the reopening of the Strait of Hormuz. But challenges immediately loomed, including Israel insisting it would hold onto land seized in Lebanon as it battles Hezbollah. Details of the deal, which would potentially allow desperately needed oil and natural gas to reach the global market through the critical waterway, were not immediately released. Iran signaled implementation would not start until the signing, which key mediator Pakistan said would take place Friday in Switzerland. But the Memorandum of Understanding over the war already faced hurdles. Israel's continued hostilities with the Iranian-backed militia Hezbollah in Lebanon, where Israel bombed Beirut's southern suburbs Sunday, nearly derailed the negotiations. Israel joined the U.S. in launching the war on February 28th. In the first official Israeli comments after the announcement of the deal, Defense Minister Israel Katz said Israel won't withdraw from land seized in Lebanon as the interim deal is pending. Katz said Israel plans to stay indefinitely in lands it holds in Lebanon, as well as Syria and the Gaza Strip. Iran has tied the interim deal over the war to halting Israel's attacks on Hezbollah in Lebanon. Katz also threatened that if Iran attacks Israel over Israeli strikes in Lebanon, Israel will strike Iran with great force. Over the past 2.5 years, Israel has taken control of areas in Gaza, Lebanon, and Syria, amounting to 1,000 square kilometers or 386 square miles of territory, an area that is slightly smaller than New York City. Meanwhile, the deal between the U.S. and Iran gives just 60 days to resolve what to do about Iran's stockpile of highly enriched uranium and its atomic program. That took years to resolve in Tehran's 2015 nuclear deal with world powers. U.S. President Donald Trump unilaterally withdrew America from that accord in his first term, setting the stage for the tensions that culminated in the war. "Congratulations to all," Trump wrote on social media as he celebrated his 80th birthday Sunday with a UFC cage match fight at the White House. He added, "I hereby fully authorize the toll-free opening of the Strait of Hormuz and, simultaneously herewith, authorize the immediate removal of the United States naval blockade, which was imposed in retaliation for Iran's grip on the crucial waterway." He soon hedged, however, saying the strait wouldn't open until Friday signing. Iran's Deputy Foreign Minister, Kazim Garababadi, confirmed the agreement on state television but said Iran would not start implementing it until it was signed Friday. He said the deal followed talks with Qatar, another mediator. Leaders from China to Europe welcomed the announcement. The closure of the Strait of Hormuz has roiled international markets and sent prices of fuel and other essential goods, including food, spiraling. Chinese Foreign Ministry spokesperson Lin Jian said that China hopes the U.S. and Iran will sign the initial memorandum of understanding as scheduled. Beijing hopes that safe and free passage through the Strait of Hormuz will be restored as soon as possible, he added. France's Foreign Minister Jean-Noël Barrot welcomed the agreement that should bring an end to hostilities on all fronts, including in Lebanon. He said that all parties to the conflict must respect this agreement. Barrot said, "For far too long, the war in Iran has driven prices of fuel and fertilizer painfully high. With the ceasefire," he said, "dozens of nations like France and the United Kingdom could send ships to protect freedom of navigation in the Strait of Hormuz." The European Union's top diplomat pledged support for further negotiations over outstanding issues like Iran's nuclear program. Fingers crossed that they will be also initialized on Friday, because everybody needs the Strait of Hormuz to be open and actually this war to stop, Kaja Kallas, foreign policy chief of the 27-nation EU, said ahead of a gathering of foreign ministers in Luxembourg today. But some of the ministers, like Luxembourg's Xavier Bettel, expressed skepticism. "It's a long time till Friday," he said. UK Prime Minister Keir Starmer also welcomed the breakthrough and said it was vital that all parties in the region seize the opportunity to restore freedom of navigation in the Strait of Hormuz. "We will now work closely with our partners to support this agreement and to ensure that it turns into a durable, lasting peace," he said. Next, Trump heads to G7 summit with wind at his back after announcing agreement aimed at ending Iran war. President Donald Trump is headed to the French Alps today to meet with fellow world leaders at the Group of Seven summit after announcing an agreement that he says will bring an end to the U.S. war with Iran. Trump and Iranian officials had been saying for days they were making progress toward reaching a deal. But even on Sunday, things appeared to be on shaky ground after a new round of strikes between Israel and Iran-backed Hezbollah militants in Lebanon. With the agreement, Trump is due to arrive in Evian-le-Bain today, this afternoon, with some wind at his back for talks with G7 leaders, including some who have been sharply critical of his managing of the roughly 15-week conflict that has led to a surge in global energy prices. The conflict, which polls show American voters largely disapproved of, had made some Republicans nervous about the political impacts it could have on the November midterm election. Ships of the world, start your engines, Trump said in a social media post celebrating the deal that he said would lead to the U.S. ending its blockade of the Strait of Hormuz, through which about 20% of the world's crude oil had flowed before the conflict. Let the oil flow. Iran Deputy Foreign Minister Kazim Gharibabdi, however, said the Iranian closure of the strait would continue until the agreement is officially signed. Neither the White House nor Iran published the final agreement or revealed many details. Pakistani Prime Minister Shehbaz Sharif, whose country served as a mediator in the negotiations, said there would be pre-implementation discussions this week to lay the ground for 60 days of technical talks on Iran's nuclear program. Sealing an agreement before jetting off to the summit could certainly change the dynamic of the gathering for Trump. He has had friction with French President Emmanuel Macron, British Prime Minister Keir Starmer, German Chancellor Friedrich Merz, and Italian Prime Minister Giorgia Meloni over failing to consult them before the decision to go to war. Meanwhile, Trump has pushed back on the four European leaders, all members of the NATO military alliance, for their lack of support for the U.S. in the conflict. Trump is expected to discuss with leaders the demining of the Strait of Hormuz, according to the White House. Britain and France have expressed interest in assisting with the demining once the conflict is paused. Fear of potential mines is among the reasons that tanker traffic has come to a halt during the war, and quickly clearing them will be crucial to regaining the confidence of commercial vessels. Next, Trump's White House UFC fights marred by ugly Michelle Obama smear. For most of its 250-year history, the White House South Lawn has been reserved for state dinners, diplomatic ceremonies, Easter egg rolls, turkey pardons, and carefully choreographed displays of presidential power. On Sunday night, it hosted cage fights. Beneath a giant steel canopy known as the Claw, with military flyovers overhead and thousands of spectators spread across the South Lawn and nearby Ellipse, Donald Trump celebrated his 80th birthday and the forthcoming 250th anniversary of U.S. independence by staging the first professional sporting event in White House history. The night also defied one of the day's biggest concerns. Forecasts had warned that thunderstorms could disrupt the outdoor event, prompting organizers to delay the start by an hour, but not a single drop of rain fell on the grounds. The spectacle ended shortly after 1 a.m. this morning with one of the bigger upsets in UFC history as Justin Gaethje rallied from several perilous moments to stop the previously unbeaten Ilia Topuria after four brutal rounds and claim the undisputed lightweight championship. "I'm from America," Gaethje said afterwards. 250 years ago, we were way bigger than 6-1 underdogs, and look at this country now. It was a fitting conclusion to an event that often felt less like a sporting event than a demonstration of American power. Trump and UFC chief executive Dana White emerged from the White House at dusk to a military color guard and a rare combined flyover by the Blue Angels and Thunderbirds. Later, a B-1 bomber thundered over the South Lawn. A recruitment advertisement from the newly renamed Department of War aired during the broadcast. Chants of USA, USA echoed throughout the purpose-built grandstands all night. The guest list reflected the unusual collision of politics, technology, and combat sports. Meta chief Mark Zuckerberg watched from seats not far from the Winklevoss twins, while cabinet officials, foreign dignitaries, and political allies drifted through the ringside area throughout the evening. Yet, if the event was intended as a celebration of American strength and exceptionalism, it also repeatedly descended into something cruder. The most striking example came after prospect Josh Hokit stopped Derek Lewis in the second round of their heavyweight bout. After exiting the cage to present Trump with a necklace at ringside, Hokit delivered a rambling post-fight interview that veered from praise for the president to religion before concluding with the false conspiracy claim that Michelle Obama is a man. The remark, one of the oldest and most persistent smears directed at the former First Lady, drew cheers from some sections of the crowd and bewilderment from others. Even on a night that had already blurred the line between civic ceremony, political rally, and pay-per-view entertainment, Hokit still found a way to lower the level of discourse. Hokit's comments were not the evening's only political barb. When former UFC bantamweight champion Sean O'Malley faced Canada's Ayman Zahabi, the bout took on a nationalistic fervor. Trump donned a white USA hat, cage side, while chants of USA rang out from sections of the crowd. At various points, spectators shouted, "Canada is the 51st state," echoing Trump's repeated taunts about annexing America's northern neighbor, while others urged O'Malley to eat his opponent. The crowd erupted when O'Malley finished Zahabi by second-round TKO, celebrating the first victory by an American fighter over a foreign-born opponent on the card. Before leaving the cage, O'Malley thanked the fans gathered on the ellipse and paid tribute to White. "Dana's a fucking gangster," he said. The fights themselves rarely lacked entertainment. Every bout on the 7-fight card ended by knockout or technical knockout. The first time that has happened in the UFC's 33-year history. Cyril Gane stopped Alex Pereira to claim the interim heavyweight title, while Hokit, O'Malley, and Bo Nickal all delivered emphatic victories in front of the president. But the night belonged to Gaethje. The 37-year-old American entered as a heavy underdog against Topuria, the unbeaten Georgian-Spanish champion, who many regard as the sport's top pound-for-pound fighter. Topuria appeared in control early and repeatedly hurt Gaethje with body shots and combinations. The second round ended with Topuria pinning Gaethje against the cage, directly in front of Trump, appearing firmly in control. Yet the American weathered the storm. By the third round, Topuria's face was swollen and bloodied. By the fourth, the champion was struggling to see. After a ringside doctor examined him between rounds, Topuria's corner ultimately stopped the fight before the fifth. "That guy had me in trouble," Gaethje said. "He had me rocked. He smoked my liver, but I stuck in it." The victory completed a career-long pursuit of the undisputed lightweight championship and provided the home crowd with an American winner in the main event. As fireworks exploded above the White House to John Philip Sousa's Stars and Stripes Forever past 1 a.m. this morning, Trump entered the cage to congratulate Gaethje and greet his mother. The evening ended as it had begun, with a display of patriotic pageantry on a scale rarely seen in American sports. Next, skydiving plane crash investigations often reveal poor maintenance and weak safety oversight. Poor maintenance is often a factor when skydiving planes crash, like one did in Missouri on Sunday, and the National Transportation Safety Board has said in past investigations that weak oversight of the skydiving industry can allow problems to go unnoticed. It is far too soon to know what caused this weekend's crash that happened shortly after a plane took off from a small airport about an hour south of Kansas City, Missouri. 12 people died in the crash, while some of their family members watched from the ground at Butler Memorial Airport. The NTSB will work to determine what happened over the next year or more before publishing its final report on the cause, although the agency will release some preliminary details over the next month. Just 2 years ago, another skydiving plane crashed near the same airport. But in that case, everyone aboard was able to parachute to safety beforehand. The NTSB found that the handle for deploying a skydiver's emergency parachute got caught on something and sent him crashing into the plane's horizontal stabilizer as he jumped, causing the crash. Aviation safety expert Jeff Guzzetti said that too often a skydiving crash investigation reveals lax maintenance and a weak safety culture. The Federal Aviation Administration rules that govern the industry can allow issues like these to fester because the safety standards for skydiving operations aren't as stringent as the rules for charter flight operators or airlines. These skydiving operations don't have the best maintenance to make sure they've got airworthy airframes and engines because they don't undergo the normal scrutiny that an air charter service does, said Guzzetti, who used to be a crash investigator for both the NTSB and FAA. The NTSB said after a 2019 crash that killed 11 people in Hawaii that the FAA's regulatory system isn't strong enough to ensure the safety of skydiving flights. In that crash, investigators found that the wing of the plane had been twisted during a previous incident several years earlier and had never been repaired. The FAA inspections that were done on the plane before the crash failed to spot the damaged left wing of the plane. In a previous review of 32 skydiving accidents between 1980 and 2008, the NTSB found recurring shortcomings in the maintenance and inspections of aircraft and lax pilot training programs. But the FAA never took the recommended actions to strengthen the safety standards for skydiving companies. The skydiving industry is proud of its safety record overall. Last year, just 16 civilians died while skydiving as 3.47 million skydives were completed nationwide, and most of those were the result of a simple human error, according to the United States Parachute Association. That translates into a rate of 0.46 deaths per every 100,000 jumps. The annual number of skydiving deaths peaked in the late 1970s, and it has been declining slowly since then. Sunday's crash involved a single-engine turboprop Pacific Aerospace 750XL that is popular for skydiving because the 9 seats in the back can be easily removed to clear the space for jumpers. The New Zealand-based company that makes these planes, NZ Aero, says the 750XL can take off and land in less than 800 feet and can carry a load of more than 4,000 pounds, even in hot conditions, which make it more difficult to get airborne. The 750XL is also certified to be operated by a single pilot. The plane that crashed Sunday was manufactured in 2010, according to FAA records. It was operated by Skydive Kansas City, which is part of a group called Bucket List Experience that promises on its website that it is helping make safe skydivers by helping people interested in the sport master the basics of safety and technique so they'll be ready to enjoy the adrenaline rush that comes with the exhilarating freedom of flying through the sky. Next, helicopter with singer Oliver Tree on passenger list collides with another in Brazil, killing six. Two helicopters collided over Rio de Janeiro on Sunday morning and crashed in the city's western zone, killing all six people aboard, firefighters said. Rio de Janeiro's military fire department said one of the helicopters crashed on the parking lot of a car dealership where several electric vehicles were parked, igniting a fire that was extinguished. Officials said an investigation is underway to determine the cause of the collision. Police said that American singer and comedian Oliver Tree was on the list of passengers given to aviation authorities, but they have not been able to identify the bodies of those killed in the crash. Tree performed in Buenos Aires, Argentina, on June 4th and published a video on his Instagram Saturday where he is playing soccer in a Brazilian neighborhood. Argentine streaming channel Blender said that content creator Gaspar Prim Diaz, also known as Gaspi, was in one of the helicopters. Gaspi had more than 2.8 million followers on YouTube and was 23. Thanks for your art, your magic, and your sensibility. Every one of us will miss you, Blender said on its X account. Fernandez de Freitas, a tire repair worker, said he saw one of the helicopters in flames following the mid-air collision and noticed that one of the passengers jumped out of the other aircraft before it hit the ground. It was terrifying, absolutely horrifying, de Freitas said. Next, eldest son of Norway's crown princess sentenced to 4 years in prison for rape. Marius Borg Hoiby, the eldest son of Norway's crown princess Mette Marit, was sentenced to 4 years in prison today after being convicted of rape. He was found guilty of two of the four rape charges he was facing and acquitted of the other two. He was also convicted of assault and abuse in close relationships. In addition to the prison sentence, Hoiby was ordered to pay compensation to the victims. Hoiby, 29, had been charged with sexually assaulting four women who were asleep or otherwise unable to resist between 2018 and 2024. He faced a total of 40 criminal charges, including some for lesser offenses such as assault, drug-related crimes, and violations of a restraining order. Hoiby had denied the rape allegations, but admitted to several of the lesser offenses. Prosecutors had asked Oslo District Court to sentence him to 7 years and 7 months in prison, while defense lawyers had argued that he should be acquitted of the rape allegations and receive no more than 18 months for offenses he had admitted to. The sentence is not final, and Hoiby can appeal. Hoiby was not in court today because of health reasons. He watched the reading of the verdict via a video link from prison. The six-week trial concluded in March after testimony from multiple accusers and presentation of evidence, including messages, images, and videos from Hoiby's cell phone. Next, Pakistani military aircraft crashes during training flight, killing two pilots. A Pakistani Air Force aircraft crashed during a routine training mission in an open area near the northwestern city of Mardan today, killing both pilots, the military and officials said. In a statement, the military identified the pilots as Lieutenant Muhammad Qasim Abdullah of the Pakistan Air Force and Lieutenant Taha Abbasi of the Navy. It said a board of inquiry has been ordered to determine the cause of the crash. In separate statements, President Asif Ali Zardari, Prime Minister Shehbaz Sharif, Army Chief Field Marshal Asim Munir, and the armed forces expressed deep grief over the loss of lives and extended condolences to the families. Military training crashes have occurred periodically in Pakistan, though details are often not immediately made public, and investigation findings are rarely released. The latest crash comes less than a week after 22 soldiers were killed when an army helicopter went down in Pakistan-administered Kashmir due to a technical fault, according to the military. Next, the economy in the occupied West Bank is being dismantled, report says. The economy in the West Bank is teetering toward collapse as Israel maintains a web of restrictions that limit opportunities for Palestinians living under long-term military occupation, according to a new report from a leading conflict tracker. The International Crisis Group says that Israeli measures restricting movement, withholding revenue, and taking land are not only crippling the Palestinian economy, but also fueling deep instability. The economic conditions necessary for

0: Palestinian economy has been hobbled by checkpoints and military gates that curtail movement of people and goods. Households and businesses have relied heavily on jobs and imports tied to Israel and faced restrictions on land and trade. The roughly 3.4 million Palestinians living in the West Bank today face roughly 30% unemployment and have seen their economy contract substantially since the start of the Israel-Hamas war. And finally, the top 10 movies by domestic box office, with final domestic figures being released later on today. This list factors in the estimated ticket sales for Friday through Sunday at U.S. and Canadian theaters, according to Rentrak. 1, Disclosure Day, $44 million. 2, Obsession, $19 million. 3, Scary Movie, $14.5 million. 4, Back Rooms, $11.3 million. 5, Masters of the Universe, $8.7 million. 6, Star Wars, The Mandalorian and Grogu, $4.7 million. 7, Michael, $4.1 million. 8, The Furious, $2.8 million. 9, Stop That Train, $2 million. And 10, The Amazing Digital Circus, The Last Act, $1.8 million. Now, regarding Disclosure, Steven Spielberg's Disclosure Day, billed as his first popcorn movie in years, launched with $44 million in domestic theaters, according to Studio Estimate Sunday. Disclosure Day opened largely as expected, collecting $92.9 million worldwide over its first weekend. That was good enough to give the 79-year-old Spielberg, who conceived the film's story, his best opening weekend for an original movie, not accounting for inflation. Of course, Spielberg is the father of the modern blockbuster, but Disclosure Day, released by Universal Pictures, is his first summer movie in 10 years, and it opened in a much different movie world than once greeted Jaws or Jurassic Park. Its closest competition was the indie horror hit Obsession, directed by a YouTuber turned filmmaker, Curry Barker, more than 50 years Spielberg's junior. It played very, very evenly across all of the U.S. and Canada, said Jim Orr, distribution chief for Universal. It did not come across as a coastal big market movie. It resonated with everybody. While a much-watched NBA Finals game might have been expected to depress ticket sales, at least in New York, Orr said there was no noticeable dip in the city's box office numbers Saturday night. After Gen Z propelled moviegoing for the last several weeks, a slightly older audience drove interest in Disclosure Day. Some 41% of moviegoers were aged 45 and up. And with that, we conclude the recording of the top stories from the Springfield State Journal Register for Monday, June 15th, 2026. This is Vanita House at Mind's Eye. As always, thank you so much for joining us today, especially if you were able to make it through all three of my hours. Till next time, please take care of yourselves. Keep those blessings coming. Check on everybody and be careful with this allegedly tricky weather coming up Wednesday afternoon and evening. Next time, take care and thanks again. Bye.
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2: Good morning. Early this morning, expect clear skies and a low around 66. Later today, there is a slight chance of rain and a high around 79. Tuesday night, look for clear skies and a low around 66. Wednesday, look for moderate rain with a high near 91. Wednesday night, look for heavy rain showers with a low near 78. Thursday, there is a slight chance of rain with a high near 74. Get your weather every hour right here on Mind's Eye Radio, your virtual newsstand.
3: In Belleville, it's partly cloudy and 63 degrees. In Collinsville, it's clear and 61 degrees. In Granite

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2: Hello again. It's Vanita House from Mind's Eye, bringing you Today in History, the Daily Horoscopes, and the Sports Sections from the St. Louis Post-Dispatch and from the Springfield State Journal Register. So thanks again for joining us today, and let's get started. Okay, our first date takes us all the way back to 763 BC, when the Assyrians recorded a solar eclipse that will be used to fix the chronology of Mesopotamian history. And then in 1215, King John of England signed the Magna Carta, which is Latin for the Great Charter, a peace agreement between him and rebellious, liberty-seeking barons that didn't last. Pope Innocent III annulled the treaty before the First Barons' War. The treaty was then revived multiple times and served as a model for colonists who drafted the U.S. Constitution. This was done at Runnymede near Windsor in Surrey, limiting royal authority and establishing the principle that the king and his government were not above the law. Next, in 1219, according to legend, Dannebrog, the flag of Denmark and the oldest national flag in the world, falls from the sky during the Battle of Lydanisse, Lyndanisse, which is now Tallinn, Tallinn, in Estonia, and it turned the Danes' luck. Next, we have 1389. Ottomans defeated the Serbian army in the bloody Battle of Kosovo, opening the way for the Ottoman conquest of southeastern Europe. Large losses on both sides included the Sultan Murad and Serbian leader Prince Lazar. Let's see. Then we go to 1667, when French doctor Jean-Baptiste Denis performed the first known blood transfusion. Then in 1775, the Continental Congress appointed General George Washington as the commander-in-chief. And let's see, then we're at 1785, when two French balloonists died in the world's first fatal aviation accident. Let's see, next we have 1804. That's when New Hampshire approved the 12th Amendment, which restructured U.S. presidential elections by adjusting the Electoral College to eliminate deadlocks and specifying how. Then in 1836, Arkansas was admitted as the 25th state. The land was part of the 1803 Louisiana Purchase from France. Then we're at 1896, when a tsunami struck a Shinto festival on the beach at Sanriku, Japan. 27,000 people were killed, 9,000 were injured, and 13,000 houses were destroyed. Next, we have 1904, when fire killed over 1,000 of about 1,350 people aboard the steamboat P.S. General Slocum, a side-wheel passenger ship on its way to Long Island's North Shore. After that, we have 1940. German troops occupied Paris as French resistance to the German invasion crumbled. Then we have 1944. After heavy naval gunfire and aircraft bombing, U.S. Marines stormed the beaches of the Japanese-held island of Saipan in the Northern Mariana Islands. Next we have, 1991, climactic eruption of Mount Pinatubo in the Philippines, the second largest volcanic eruption on Earth in the 20th century. Then we have 2022. That's when Microsoft ended support for its web browser called Internet Explorer, which had debuted in 1995. And finally, today, back in 2023, it was determined that water pumped from underground reservoirs has shifted Earth's axis at the North Pole by 4.36 centimeters a year, with over 2 trillion tons of water extracted from 1993 to 2010. Now let's look at today in terms of film, TV, music, and sports. Today, back in 1878, the world's first moving pictures captured on camera using 12 cameras, each taking one picture to determine if all four of a horse's hooves leave the ground. And then in the world of music today, back in 1965, Bob Dylan recorded the single Like a Rolling Stone. It is, at this time, the number one in Rolling Stone magazine's 500 greatest songs of all time. And from the world of sports, in 1980, U.S. Open men's golf, Ballestrol GC, Jack Nicklaus set a new tournament scoring record of 272, or minus 8, or 8 under par, to win his fourth Open title, two strokes ahead of Asayo Aoki of Japan. Now, let's look at the weddings for today, June 15th. First, back in 1777, Betsy Ross, American seamstress, she was 25, she married for the second time mariner Joseph Ashburn. Then 1928, Fay Wray, who was in King Kong, the first black and white one, she was 20, she married playwright and screenwriter John Monk Saunders, who was 30. 1945, we have Judy Garland, who was 23. She married American director Vincente Minnelli, Liza's dad. He was 42. They got divorced in 1951. In 1953, sci-fi author Arthur C. Clarke, who was 35, married Marilyn Torgerson in New York City. 1968, English actor Dudley Moore, who was 33, who's in 10, and Arthur. He married actress Susie Kendall. They got divorced in 1972. The next year, 1969, Jackie Collins, British-American romantic novelist, who was 31, she married her second husband, American theatrical producer Oscar Lerman, who was 49, and they got married at the home of her sister, Joan Collins. 1977 was when Al Green, R&B singer, Let's Stay Together, he was 31. He married American singer Shirley Kyles in Memphis, Tennessee. They did not stay together and got divorced in 1983. 1978, Jordan's King Hussein bin Talal, who was 43, he married 26-year-old American Lisa Najib Halabi, and they remained married until his death in 1999. Then in 2000, Murphy Brown actress Candace Bergen, who was 54, married New York real estate magnate Marshall Rose, who was 63, at a Manhattan synagogue. Then in 2002, American Hotshots actor Charlie Sheen, who was 36, married his second wife, American actress Denise Richards, who was 31, under a rose arch dotted by over 1,000 blooms in Brentwood, California. They got separated 3 years later, 2005, and divorced in 2006. And our last wedding happened in 2010 when film actor and producer Harrison Ford, who was 67, he married actress and Golden Globe Award winner Calista Flockhart. She was 45, and they got married in Santa Fe, New Mexico. Now, we have three divorces. The first, in 1978, was when U.S. Senator Edward W. Brooke, who was 58, divorced his first wife, Remigia Ferrari-Sacco, S-C-A-C-C-O, after 31 years of marriage. 1989, singer-songwriter Courtney Love, a former widow of Nirvana's Kurt Cobain, she was 24. She divorced vocalist James Morland only 4 months after getting married. And the last one happened in 2011 when actress and model Elizabeth Hurley, who was 45, divorced businessman Arun Nayar due to, quote, husband's unreasonable behavior, unquote. Now let's talk about the many birthdays we have for June 15th. Beginning back in 1330, Edward the Black Prince, English prince, knight, and heir to King Edward III, born in Woodstock Palace, England. 1843, Edvard Grieg, Norwegian composer, born in Bergen, Norway. 1902, Erik Erikson, American developmental psychologist and psychoanalyst. He coined the phrase identity crisis. He was born in Frankfurt, Germany. Today in 1908, Sam Giancana, American mobster and boss of the Chicago Outfit between 1957 and 66, born today in Chicago, Illinois. Today, 1914, Yuri Andropov, General Secretary of the Communist Party of the Soviet Union from 1982 through 84, and KGB Chief from 1967 to 1982, born in Nagutskaya, Stavropol region in the Russian Empire. In 1916 was the birth today of Herbert A. Simon, American political scientist, won a Nobel Prize in economics in 1978. He was born in Milwaukee, Wisconsin. Today, 1923, was the birth of Errol Garner, African-American jazz pianist, Misty, born in Pittsburgh, Pennsylvania. 1937 was the birth for Waylon Jennings, American outlaw country singer, songwriter, and guitarist. Songs such as This Time and Good Hearted Woman and I'm a Ramblin' Man, born in Littlefield, Texas. Today in 1938 was the day of Billy Williams' birth, American Baseball Hall of Famer, left fielder, six times Major League Baseball All-Star, National League Rookie of the Year 1961, National League Batting Champion 1972, all with the Chicago Cubs, born in Whistler, Alabama. Also today, 1941, Harry Nilsson, American pop and rock singer, songwriter, Everybody's Talkin' and One and Without You, born in Brooklyn, New York. Also today, 1943, Xavier Hollander, a Dutch call girl, brothel keeper, and she wrote the book, The Happy Hooker, born today in Dutch East Indies. 1949 was the birth of Dusty Baker, American baseball manager, World Series 2022, Houston Astros. He was with San Francisco Giants, Chicago Cubs, Cincinnati Reds, and Washington Nationals, born today in Riverside, California. 1949 was the birth of Jim Varney, American comedic actress, the one with that Hey Vern from that and the Ernest Goes to ... movies, also Beverly Hillbillies movie, born in Lexington, Kentucky. Today, 1953, was the birth of Xi Jinping, General Secretary of the Communist Party of China from 2012 to the present, and President of the People's Republic of China, 2013 to the present, born in Beijing. 1954 was the birth of James Belushi, brother of John, born in Chicago. We had two American actresses born today in 1955, Julie Haggerty, who was in Airplane, born in Cincinnati, Ohio, and Polly Draper, who was in 30-something, born today in Gary, Indiana. Also today, back in 1958, we've had Wade Boggs, American Baseball Hall of Famer, third baseman, five times American League batting champion, Major League Baseball All-Star, born in Omaha, Nebraska. 1963 was the birth of Helen Hunt, American actress, Mad About You on TV, and she won an Oscar for As Good As It Gets, born in L.A., California. 1964, Courtney Cox, American actress, she played Monica on Friends, born in Birmingham, Alabama. 1969 was the birth of Ice Cube, also known as O'Shea Jackson, African-American rapper and actor, Boys in the Hood, Anaconda, Friday. He was also with NWA in their album Straight Outta Compton. 1973 was the birth of Neil Patrick Harris, American actor, Doogie Howser, M.D., How I Met Your Mother, the movie Harold and Kumar Go to White Castle. He was born today in Albuquerque, New Mexico. And finally, let's review the famous obituaries for June 15th. Back in 923, Robert I, who was king of France, 922 to 23, he died in battle at the age of 57. Also in 1467, Philip the Good, Duke of Burgundy, 1419 through 1467, died at the age of 70. Next, we have 1849, James Knox Polk, the 11th President of the United States from 1845 to 49. He died in Nashville of cholera at the age of 53. Next, in 1968, John Wes Montgomery, influential African-American jazz guitarist and Grammy Award winner. He died from a heart attack at the age of 45. 1989 was the death of Victor French, American actor from Highway to Heaven and Little House on the Prairie and Carter Country and Get Smart, died at the age of 54 from lung cancer. 1993 was the death of John Connolly Jr., American politician, 39th governor of Texas, and federal treasurer. He was critically wounded during the assassination of JFK. He died from pulmonary fibrosis at 76. Today, back in 1996, was the death of Ella Fitzgerald, queen of American jazz, who also sang swing, pop, and blues. She was known as the First Lady of Song. She died from a stroke at the age of 78. Let's see, in 2003, we lost Hume Cronin, husband of Jessica Tandy. He was a Canadian stage and screen actor, writer, winner of Tony and Emmy Awards for things like Lifeboat, Cocoon, The World According to Garp, and To Dance with the White Dog. 2008, we lost an award-winning American special effects guru and makeup artist, Stan Winston. This is a small list of what he's responsible for. The Terminator series, the first three Jurassic Park movies, Aliens, The Thing, the first two Predator films, Inspector Gadget, Iron Man, and Edward Scissorhands, the autobiography of Miss Jane Pittman, and The Wiz. He also designed the mask that the rock group Styx used in their video for Domo Arigato, Mr. Roboto. He also did Danny DeVito's penguin makeup prosthetics for Batman Returns. He died in 2008 from multiple myeloma at the age of 62. Next, in 2014, Mr. Countdown himself, Mr. American Top 40, Casey Kasem. He also voiced Shaggy on Scooby-Doo. He died from what's called Lewy body dementia at the age of 82. Next, in 2017, James W. McCord Jr., American CIA officer who led the Watergate break-in, died at 93 from pancreatic cancer. Next, in 2019, Franco Zeffirelli, Italian film and opera director. He directed a Romeo and Juliet. He died at the age of 96. And last, we have in 2023, Glenda Jackson, English stage and screen Oscar, BAFTA, Emmy, and Tony Award winning actress for Women in Love, Elizabeth R., Elizabeth I, Missing. She also was a politician. She was a member of parliament from 1992 to 2015. She died at the age of natural causes at 87. Now, let's talk about the horoscopes for June 15th. As always, beginning with the sign that's in effect right now, and that would be Gemini, May 21st through June 20th. A lot of serious matters are on your mind, perhaps involving plans for the future. It's likely that you'll want to stay home today and do some contemplating. Various new opportunities should be coming your way, Gemini, and you won't want to let them pass you by without serious consideration. Chores around the house could prove a valuable outlet for physical energy while also allowing thoughts to turn in your mind. Next, it's Cancer, June 21st through July 22nd. Contemplation is the word for today. At some point, you might receive a call from a friend wanting advice on a serious decision. Don't be surprised if you spend more time listening than advising, Cancer. Goals of your own might need some thought and possibly reevaluation, as changes in your immediate environment could present new and exciting possibilities to you. So think about it. After Cancer, it's Leo, July 23rd through August 22nd. Today, much of your mental and possibly physical energy could be directed at career matters. You might reevaluate goals and ambitions, Leo, and consider other possibilities. The desire for more income might be the catalyst, but there's more to it than that. This is definitely a good day to think about a number of options. You might have to make a few decisions by this time next week. Next, we have Virgo, August 23rd through September 22nd. The desire for personal and career advancement could cause you to consider furthering your education in some way, Virgo. Someone close to you, probably a woman, could wake you up to the advantages of returning to school and getting an advanced degree at some point in the future. You may want to wait a little bit before deciding, but something has shifted within you. It's time for some kind of change. Be prepared. Next, it's Libra, September 23rd through October 22nd. Today, you're apt to be a bit preoccupied, Libra. You might find yourself considering concepts that others think are strange and impractical. This might involve metaphysics or the occult or unusual ways of making a living, or all of the above. You might want to discuss this with others. However, you should make a decision based on your preferences without influence from those who aren't directly involved. After Libra comes Scorpio, October 23rd through November 21st. Today is likely to be a gratifying day, Scorpio, but perhaps more serious than you'd planned. A longtime friend might call and want to talk. This person or another might want to discuss a possible business enterprise that's apt to be worthy of consideration. Everyone around you might seem egocentric, and you could feel that your concerns are of no interest to anyone. Don't let that upset you. Next, we have Sagittarius, November 22nd through December 21st. Career and business matters are likely to be very much on your mind today, Sagittarius. Perhaps a new opportunity has come your way, or you're thinking of becoming involved in a major enterprise on your own or with a partner. This might not be a good day to make a decision, so don't rush it. Before you make any dramatic changes, think things through carefully. You may regret it otherwise. And next we have Capricorn, December 22nd through January 19th. Matters involving creativity, romance, and children could require considerable thought today, Capricorn. Some exciting new options may be available to you and your loved ones. You might be inclined to mull over the possibilities. You could consult others to get more opinions. For the most part, you'll want to decide on your own. In the meantime, you could keep yourself occupied by working on ongoing projects. And next, we're in the age of Aquarius, January 20th through February 18th. Matters involving the home could suddenly grow serious. This is a positive development, Aquarius, but new possibilities could be opening up and force you to make a decision. The value of your home could have gone up, and you might consider selling it and moving. Or you could have the opportunity to work out of your home and save commuting costs. Whatever it is, you've reached a milestone, so weigh the pros and cons carefully. Next, we have Pisces, February 19th through March 20th. Today, you might consider entering into a business partnership with a relative or neighbor. This could show promise of success, Pisces, and is definitely worth serious consideration. You'll want to be sure it's right for you, so caution is recommended. You might even get around to considering the nitty-gritty of a possible agreement, but for the most part, it isn't likely that you'll be making any final decisions yet. And after Pisces, we have Aries, March 21st through April 19th. The value of any investment you may have made in land, including your home, could come into your thoughts today. Whatever time and energy you've put into it is likely to pay off, Aries, and this might make a difference to you when formulating plans for the future. You might spend some time working outside, which should clear your head and enable you to get your thoughts together. A female friend could join you. And now, last but not least, we have Taurus, which is April 20th through May 20th. A partnership of some kind, perhaps business, perhaps romantic, is likely to be on your mind today. You might want to seriously consider whether or not it has a future. And if it does, what to do next? You could spend time socializing if possible, but you could be too preoccupied to participate much. A lot of serious decisions need to be made, Taurus. The outcome is likely to be positive. Try to relax and have some fun. Now, let's switch to the sports section from the St. Louis Post-Dispatch for Monday, June 15th, 2026. We will start off with the Cardinals. Twins upend cards. Ryan Kriedler came off the Minnesota Twins bench in the seventh inning and provided two hits that ruined the end of the Cardinals' road trip. With a chance to take a second consecutive series and return home winning 4 of 6, the Cardinals misplaced another lead in Minnesota and lost the series finale 5-4. Blowing leads became the theme of the Cardinals' weekend visit to Target Field, and they found new and different ways to do so. On Friday, the Twins hit 3 homers off the same reliever to win, and the Cardinals botched leads in 3 consecutive late innings that night. On Sunday, it was just a new and different hitter. Kriedler, a right-handed bat, was part of the quick switch the Twins did in the seventh inning when the Cardinals turned to a lefty reliever. Kriedler singled in the seventh to keep a rally going that ultimately tied the game, and then in the eighth against a new Cardinals reliever, right-hander George Soriano, Kriedler doubled home the decisive run. Both of the Cardinals' losses in Minnesota went on the bullpen. The relievers had inherited a 4-2 lead. A pair of home runs from likely sources vaulted the Cardinals out to that lead. Alec Burleson provided the first run of the game with his 5th homer of the road trip. J.J. Weatherholt regained the lead with his 2-run shot in the 7th. The rookie returned to the lineup after a break and had 3 RBIs by the end of the 8th inning. Aboard Weatherholt's homer, the Cardinals took the lead just in time to possibly reward starter Michael McGreevy with a win. McGreevy pitched 6 innings and authored another quality start. He held the Twins to 2 runs on 6 hits. He struck out 2 and walked 2, and when he turned the game over to the bullpen, the Cardinals were up by 2. It did not hold. In the days leading up to the break, he would get Saturday and the assignment he would receive Sunday. Rookie Weatherholt took grounders and went through some drills at shortstop. He made his first start of the season at the position Sunday to spell Gold Glove winner Mason Winn for a few innings. While Weatherholt's view in the field changed, how he looks at the plate remained the same. He propelled the Cardinals back into the lead. In back-to-back innings, the Cardinals' leadoff hitter had RBI hits that first claimed a lead for the Cardinals and then increased it. Weatherholt lifted his 10th home run of the season into the left field seats for a two-run shot in the 6th inning. That reversed the one-run lead the Twins took into the inning. Weatherholt technically hit the home run while playing shortstop, so he's still a homer shy of becoming the third Cardinals rookie second baseman with at least 10 homers. In the 7th, he delivered an additional run that became essential too. With two outs and a new reliever freshly into the game to face him, Weatherholt flipped a single to the opposite field that scored teammate Jose Furman. Starting at third on Sunday, Furman singled with two outs, and he advanced on Nathan Church's single that kept the inning going. Church's single also shoved right-hander Taj Bradley from his start and brought in lefty Anthony Banda. Weatherholt reached for a 2-2 slider and was able to flare it over the shortstop's head for the RBI single that put the Cardinals ahead 4-2. That swing assured the Twins did not take the lead a few minutes later. Unavailable for what became a decisive moment in the Friday night's game because of his use in the Mets series, lefty Jojo Romero entered the game Sunday in the 7th to see how the Twins responded by flipping their lineup to more right-handed options. Romero didn't flinch against the first pinch hitter, striking out right-handed batter Austin Martin for the first out of the inning. Walking the number 9 batter, as it often does, started the trouble. Four consecutive Twins reached base against Romero. He walked Luke Kieschall to bring the top of the lineup around with another pinch hitter, Kreidler, poised to face him. Kreidler began a run of 3 consecutive singles off Romero that also included 2 hard, sharp grounders by Byron Buxton and Cody Clemens. Romero retired only 1 of the 5 batters he faced. Clemens tagged him with an RBI single. And when Romero turned over the mound to teammate Soriano, the bases were loaded and the Cardinals were clinging tight to the lead provided by Weatherholt's RBI single. That lead vanished on another single, this one from Royce Lewis against Soriano. A deke in left field and the fact that there was only 1 out kept the Twins from pushing to take the lead on Lewis's single. Other than Kieschall going first to third, the Twins all went base by base through the inning. Soriano took advantage. He struck out Josh Bell to regain a toehold in the inning and then got a deep fly ball from Victor Caratini. The Twins' catcher had cracked a 2-run homer over the right field wall earlier in the game to erase the Cardinals' 1-0 lead. This time in the 7th, the ball soared toward the left field wall. Lars Nootbaar caught it at the warning track to secure the 3rd out and assure the game remained tied 4-4 going into the final 2 innings of regulation. Let's do one more. Hurricanes use stifling defense to blank Golden Knights 3-0 in Game 6 and win the Stanley Cup. Carolina spent the first part of the Stanley Cup final surviving, finding ways to overcome deficits and play a high-scoring game that didn't fit the Hurricanes' typical style. But when it came down to doing what it takes to win the cup, the Hurricanes' defense put its stamp on this series, shutting down the Vegas Golden Knights and not letting up. The Hurricanes held Vegas to 5 total goals in games 4 and 5 and used a suffocating defense in a 3-0 shutout Sunday night in game 6 to win their first championship in 20 years. That's a lot of years, said Carolina center Jordan Stahl, who received the Conn Smythe Trophy as playoff MVP. It's amazing. This is something I've been going after ever since we got the first one. You want to win it again and again and again. Brandon Bussey, whose entrance late in Game 3 helped turn around the series, had his first career playoff shutout in stopping 22 shots. Jackson Blake had a goal and assist, and Taylor Hall scored just 3 minutes 47 seconds into the game to set the tone. Nikolaj Ehlers added an empty netter. Your mind wanders the last couple of days and wonder what it may be like out here on ice after winning, and it's better than I could have expected, Hall said. The Golden Knights struggled badly to muster any kind of offense in Game 6 and went 18 minutes 37 seconds between shots on goal in the second and third periods. Playing in their third cup final, this is the first time they have been shut out. This final game was what many observers expected the series to be like between the defensive-minded teams, but each side watched leads of 2+ goals disappear in the first 3 games. Now, the cup belongs to the Hurricanes, led by coach Rod Brind'Amour, who also captained Carolina to its 2006 title. It's just as awesome, Brind'Amour said, but as a player, it was a little different. I worked and dreamt of winning the cup my whole life, so that was like a piano came off my back. This time around, I wanted it for the group. This was the first game of the series that Vegas goalie Carter Hart didn't allow 4 goals in a game. He finished with 20 saves. The Hurricanes began to assume control of the series after falling behind by the score of 4-0 in Game 3. They came back force overtime, and though the Canes lost, they outplayed the Golden Knights from there on out. Reflecting the do-or-die situation for the Golden Knights, they made several lineup changes, with Brett Howden replacing the injured William Carlson at second-line center. Mitch Marner could have moved there but remained at right wing. Original Golden Knight Riley Smith made his cup final debut at third line right wing, and Braden Bowman made his playoff debut at fourth line right wing. Caden Korsak replaced Dylan Coughlin on the third defensive pairing. This is tough to be on this side of it, Golden Knights defenseman Braden McNabb said. But on the other side, these chances don't come around very often, so it stings. This title is a testament to Carolina's resilience as a franchise that kept coming close to winning the Eastern Conference but couldn't quite get through until now. Brind'Amour made sure the Hurricanes kept getting back up after losing in the conference final twice in the past 3 years and 3 times in their current 8-year playoff run. The talent was clearly there, but there was always a stumbling block. Not anymore. After dispatching Montreal in 5 games to make the final, the Hurricanes then faced perennial power Vegas and took care of business there too. Now Brind'Amour will get his name on the cup for the second time. So will 37-year-old Stahl, who also won the title in 2009 with Pittsburgh. He planted himself in front of Hart and dared the Golden Knights to knock him out of the way. Stahl scored in each of the first 5 cup final games, the first time that has happened. The Hurricanes got off to a fast start with a goal just 25 seconds into Game 1, only to lose 5-4 on a late goal from Tomas Hertl, and the Golden Knights were on the verge of taking complete control as minutes ticked down in Game 2, while holding a 2-0 lead and appearing as if they would take a 2-game advantage back home. Then it all changed. Carolina showed a fight that not only brought the Hurricanes back into the series by rallying to win 4-3 in overtime on Seth Jarvis's one-timer, but would serve as their signature throughout the series. That was especially true the following game, when the Golden Knights took a 4-0 lead into the third period, and the Canes seemed to have no answers. Brenda Moore even appeared to wave the white flag by removing goalie Frederick Anderson and replacing him with Bussey. But the Hurricanes weren't simply trying to get to Game 4. They sent a message, going on a remarkable rally to force overtime. Though Carolina lost, it was inflection point, with Bussey backstopping a team that was only growing stronger. Carolina then went on to win the next two games and moved within a victory of the championship. The Hurricanes got it done against the Golden Knights team that was on a heater after John Tortorella replaced Bruce Cassidy with 8 games left in the regular season. Vegas then went from third in the Pacific Division to first, knocked off Utah and Anaheim in 6 games apiece in the playoffs, and shockingly swept President's Trophy-winning Colorado to win the West. I am very proud to be a part of this organization, very proud to lead this team, very proud to play with every single guy that steps into our locker room, Vegas captain Mark Stone said. This feeling sucks. I never want to have it again. Now, let's switch to the front page of the sports section from the Springfield State Journal Register for Monday, June 15th, 2026. Let's see, the first article is about the Hurricanes winning the NHL Stanley Cup, and we just covered that. So we'll go to the next one, which is about NASCAR. Hamlin makes it 3 wins in a row. From Nashville to Michigan to the Poconos, the Denny Hamlin Express keeps roaring along and collecting checkered flags. The red-hot Toyota driver ran down and passed Joe Gibbs racing teammate Christopher Bell to win his career-best 3rd straight race Sunday, taking the Great American Getaway 400 at Pocono Raceway in Long Pond, Pennsylvania. With Bell's number 20 in full fuel conservation mode, Hamlin won for the 3rd straight Sunday by chasing down his teammate, passing him with 4 laps to go, and beating points leader Tyler Reddick by 1.678 seconds for his 8th career Pocono victory and the 64th of his career. My first win ever was here in 2006. It's just so special here, said Hamlin, after leading 28 laps around the 3-turned track. This is a team effort. They're giving me the fast cars, and the pit crew is flawless right now. We've just got it all going. Reddick was not thrilled with the runner-up finish, considering the car he was trying to catch has been stalking his standings lead in May and June. If the 11 wasn't the winner, you could consider this a good day, the number 45 23XI racing driver said. Scoring the points we did just didn't get the job done. Hamlin chopped his standings points deficit to 19 behind Reddick. William Byron, John Hunter Nemechek, and Kyle Larson completed the top 5. Racing with a fractured wrist, Bell led Hamlin by 11 seconds with 21 laps left, but he ran out of fuel with 2 laps to go and dropped serious points by ending up 26th. Toyota won for the 10th time in 14 races at the triangular track, with the 160 lapper moved ahead 2 hours due to bad weather expected later. Hamlin paced the field to green, but Larson, starting next to the number 11 Toyota, took the lead immediately at the 2.5-mile track and held a nearly 2-second advantage. However, Hamlin used a slower car and moved by Larson with 5 laps left. He went on to claim 30 laps stage one over Larson, Ty Gibbs, Chase Briscoe, and Chris Buescher. While racing for second with Hamlin and Ryan Blaney on lap 41, Ford driver Zane Smith looped his number 38 in turn one and wrecked for the race's first caution for incident, and Reddick led Nemechek in a Toyota front row. 6 laps later, Shane Van Gisbergen, Josh Berry, and Austin Hill went 3 wide off turn 3, and a sliding melee broke out on the front stretch. Nemechek, who led a race-high 42 laps, gave up the lead as the 65-lap Stage 2 neared its end, and Chase Elliott and Hamlin came to pit road for full service with 6 laps remaining. The shuffling during the off-sequenced pit stop allowed Front Row Motorsports' Todd Gilliland to beat Briscoe for the segment win, the first of the number 34 Ford driver's career. Nemechek, Eric Jones, and Ricky Stenhouse Jr. followed the front two. On lap 111, Hamlin regained the lead from Nemechek by clearing the number 42 Toyota off turn one and held the point through the pit service by the leaders that began 10 laps later. In another auto race, Hamilton takes his first win for Ferrari. Lewis Hamilton celebrated an emotional and historic first Grand Prix victory with Ferrari on Sunday to end Kimi Antonelli's 5-race sequence of success and become, at 41, Formula One's oldest winner since Australian Jack Brabham in 1970. The Barcelona-Catalunya Grand Prix triumph was the Briton's first win since Belgium 2024, when he was at Mercedes, his record 7th in Spain at the Circuit de Catalunya and 106th of the 7-time world champion's extraordinary career. Italian Antonelli, the 19-year-old championship leader for Mercedes, retired 5 laps from the end with an electrical shutdown while in second place and saw his lead over Hamilton slashed to 41 points. It was his first setback of an otherwise prodigious season. George Russell finished second for Mercedes after starting on pole and being overtaken by Antonelli late in the race, with McLaren's reigning champion Lando Norris third. Grazie a tutti a Maranello, Hamilton said over the radio in a heartfelt message of thanks to everyone at the Ferrari factory he joined from Mercedes last year. Thank you so much. You've helped me achieve this dream, and I can't thank you enough. Thanks for everyone pushing so hard back at home. I'm so proud of you. The win was also a first since 2024 for Ferrari, and the first time 3 British drivers had shared the podium since the 1968 U.S. Grand Prix at Watkins Glen saw Jackie Stewart, Graham Hill, and John Surtees sweep the top 3 places. Late triple champion Brabham was 43 and 11 months when he took his last F1 victory in South Africa. Hamilton turns 42 next January. In more modern times, Briton Nigel Mansell won in Australia in 1994 at 41 and 3 months. I'm just happy in my life, so I'm in a good place. I love doing what I do. There's no greater feeling than racing a Formula One car, said Hamilton, who benefited from a virtual safety car triggered by Aston Martin's Fernando Alonso to make a cheap third stop and come out still ahead. There is a long, long way to go, and they, being Mercedes, have still got great pace, as you can see. But we are going to keep working and trying to close that gap. It's not over, that's for sure. Red Bull's four-times world champion Max Verstappen finished fourth, with McLaren's Oscar Piastri fifth and Red Bull's Isaac Hadjar sixth. Pierre Gasly and Franco Colapinto were 7th and 8th for Renault-owned Alpine, with Racing Bulls pair Liam Lawson and Arvid Lindblad completing the points places. Now, as you know, we have many visitors from around the world because of the World Cup, and this article looks at their visiting from a different perspective. It's titled, Europeans Discover American Food on World Cup Trips. As soccer fans from around the world descend on American cities for the World Cup, they're falling in love with a huge part of U.S. culture. Crunchwrap Supremes, Big Macs, Triple Dippers, and the condiment beloved by even the snobbiest American gourmand, ranch dressing. Visitors from Ireland, England, Scotland, Germany, and more are documenting their whirlwind food tours of the U.S. in social media posts that are going viral and injecting U.S. viewers with a healthy dose of American pride, just in time for the nation's 250th birthday. I'm an English girl in and out and trying the double-double cheeseburger for the first time, Leah Ray said in a post on X that has more than 100,000 views. Look how cute it comes in this little tray. It is massive, Ray said of the cheeseburger before sharing her official review. It's crispy, salty, fluffy. Everything in one. Ray has been thoroughly documenting her American travel to the delight of her many new followers. She thought Chipotle was so good and enjoyed chicken and waffles and ranch dressing for the first time at IHOP, where she initially thought a side of butter was ice cream, much to the amusement of American commenters who are still teasing her about it. One German, whose handle is @FreddyLA7, has gotten so much attention documenting his love of Waffle House and Taco Bell that he's gained more than 500,000 followers, including NFL great J.J. Watt, who apparently just hooked him up with a luxury hotel room in Houston ahead of the Sunday, June 14th match between Germany and Curacao. Welcome to Houston, Freddie, Watt posted on June 14th. Freddie, whose last name is unclear, has coined a phrase being spread far and wide on social media. The European mind can't comprehend this, Freddie wrote on a post of a picture of a massive stadium in Auburn, Alabama, with a jaw-dropping sunset in the background. The phrase is now being used to describe the awesomeness of things that are uniquely American, from the size of a Bucky's gas station to the huge selection of electric fans at a Walmart. Earlier in his trip, Freddie posted a picture of a feast he had ordered at Taco Bell and captioned it, "The Holy Land." In another post showing chicken tenders and fries at Raising Cane's, he wrote, "Lives were changed." Other posters have praised the U.S. for its air conditioning, the general kindness and openness of its residents, and for how seeing things like school buses and Twinkies is just like the movies. Meanwhile, Americans are loving the positive attention from nations that have been known to poke fun at its much younger neighbor across the pond. Do I care about soccer? No, one woman wrote on one of the posts. Do I love the World Cup content right now because it makes me feel patriotic? Yes. One Texas lawyer observed, "It's made me realize we do have culture. Some of it's weird, but it's still culture." Sam Mandel, an American content creator living in Winchester, Virginia, has been so entertained by the foreign tourists trying U.S. food that he even created a believable parody about it, pretending to be a Brit eating Chick-fil-A for the first time. The post has nearly 650,000 views. With the World Cup lasting until the July 19th final at MetLife Stadium in New Jersey, he expects there to be plenty more foreigner food reviews. "I've been seeing it all over my feed," he told USA Today on June 14th. "Honestly, I can't stop watching. Something about it is just so riveting." And finally, we'll close out with golf and the title, Cawley Collects First Title at Canadian Open. It was a long climb for Bud Cawley, but he finally made it.

0: So many people helped me get here, and I'm just really thankful for all the help that I've gotten. Cawley ended up 17 under 263 for a two-stroke victory over England's Matt Fitzpatrick. Fitzpatrick shot 64, finishing his round with a 12-foot eagle putt on number 18 after a bogey on the previous hole pretty much dashed his hopes of winning the tournament at rainy TPC Toronto at Osprey Valley's North Course. Norway's Victor Hovland, 65, claimed third at 14 under. Cawley used four birdies, including a chip in on number 12, on a five-hole stretch, numbers 11 to 15, to pull away from the pack for a three-shot lead. I'm just very proud of the way I kind of kept going and continued to make birdies there on the back nine, and I'm just so happy, he said. Fitzpatrick generally liked his performance. It's a good week, he said. I would have taken it at the start of the week. I felt like there was a lot of good stuff in there. Second round leader Ben James recovered from a disastrous third round to shoot 69 and tie for 54th place at 3-under in his PGA Tour debut. Brooks Koepka, who was a co-leader after a first-round 64, withdrew prior to the final round citing a hand injury. After a 72 on Saturday, he stood at 6-under through three rounds. The start of Sunday's round was pushed back because of concerns related to the weather forecast. Golfers were sent off the first and tenth tees in threesomes. And with that, we conclude the recording of Today in History, the Daily Horoscopes, and the Sports Sections from the St. Louis Post-Dispatch and from the Springfield State Journal Register. This is Vanita House at Mind's Eye. Back to the board and then back for my last hour, which will be the top stories from the Springfield State Journal Register. So thanks for being here, and I hope to see you back here in a few minutes. Bye.
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2: Good morning. Early this morning, expect clear skies and a low around 66. Later today, there is a slight chance of rain and a high around 79. Tuesday night, look for clear skies and a low around 66. Wednesday, look for moderate rain with a high near 91. Wednesday night, look for heavy rain showers with a low near 78. Thursday, there is a slight chance of rain with a high near 74. Get your weather every hour right here on Mind's Eye Radio, your virtual newsstand.
3: In Belleville, it's partly cloudy and 63 degrees. In Collinsville, it's clear and 61 degrees. In Granite City, it's partly cloudy and 69 degrees.
4: An ounce of prevention is worth a pound of cure. That strategy is being used in Jamaica to address green algae overgrowth on coral reefs. Scientists hope to decrease the problem by training citizens to be reef rangers in our ocean world. A grassroots effort is underway in Jamaica to save coral reefs from algae destruction. According to Brian LaPointe, a marine ecologist from Fort Pierce, Florida, these folks are getting an education.
5: We have taught these Jamaican, what we call reef rangers, to identify upwards of 100 different species of algae overgrowing their coral reefs.
4: To limit growth due to nutrient overflow, reef rangers are analyzing nitrogen and phosphorus levels in water and using underwater digital videography to evaluate affected reef areas.
5: These reef rangers have done so well in terms of the capacity building of their knowledge to deal with this problem. Now we're looking at improving the way they treat sewage.
4: Along with supervising algae growth, reef rangers patrol coral reef waters and issue citations to reef abusers. I'm Marilyn Cooley. Our ocean world is made possible by the National Marine Sanctuary Foundation, helping protect our underwater treasures. 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
2: Breaking news, local headlines, a mystery riddle that will keep you guessing. That's right. It's time for Pike and Lincoln County News on Mind's Eye Radio. I'm April Watts, your guide to all things happening in Pike and Lincoln County, with stories straight from the Lincoln County Journal, Troy Free Press, Ellsbury Democrat, and the People's Tribune. But let's be real, who doesn't love a little fun with their facts? We might toss in a bizarre news story, a word of the day, and of course, that one riddle that'll have you thinking till tomorrow. So, buckle up and get ready. It's time to talk news,
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2: Teasers.

Well, hello there. I hope you're well on this Sunday, June 14th. Can you guys believe that June is almost over? Oh my gosh, time flies. Well, we have got so much to get into today. There's several opinion columns. There's Beyond the Reason, The Scary World of Yacht Rock. Now, I am a Yacht Rock fan, so I can't wait to hear what that article is about, because Yacht Rock, to me, is not scary at all. I think it's very relaxing. And for me, it even lowers the cortisol levels. We've got another opinion column. What's going on? Will the show me state become the trust me state? So those are our two opinion columns. And then in news, we've got MoDOT is hosting a public meeting on Wednesday on the Highway 61 exchange. We've also got a lawsuit that's settled between Neldon's party host, sheriff, department deputies remain on suit. And there's a journal study that verifies chief's claim of low officer pay. The Elsbear officials are really pleased with an audit's finding, and the Troy Board of Aldermen approves property tax increases to address the budget deficit. And yeah, native red mulberries pack a nutritional punch. I'll tell you about that. And I will also tell you about the Lincoln County Democrat Award Scholarship. And for the Ask Me Anything Social Security section, we'll talk about why I can't get a lump sum death benefit from my wife. And then also I'm going to tell you today about how to make the most of this year's bumper crops of fruits and veggies. So we've got so much to get into today, and we're just going to go ahead and dive right in. Let's start with this Beyond Reason, The Scary World of Yacht Rock. And this is an opinion column, and it is written by Rob Perez. I had just climbed out of the shower, thrown on some duds, and wandered downstairs to see our friends if they had just walked in. There were more on the way, and we had appetizers out and drinks ready and activities on hand, and the only thing missing was music. Now, trying to be a good host, I asked if there were any requests. One guest answered, Yacht Rock. The other concurred, yes, Yacht Rock. So I did something I have never done before in my entire life. I put on Yacht Rock, and I was hopeful. I've never been on a yacht, but they must have excellent music on there. A yacht is not something, a fishing boat with a bucket of worms knocking about the back. A yacht is a paradigm of luxury, decadence, opulence. It's caviar on international waters. A yacht means bubbles and peach puree served in a flute. A yacht is so fancy you need a boat to get you to your boat. I imagine being on a yacht is like getting into the hottest European nightclub. Maybe it's in Ibiza. Maybe Monaco. There would be an element of danger, too. Perhaps drugs served on tiny silver trays. The only laws aboard a yacht are maritime, and those exist primarily to be mocked. I would need white pants, I'm sure. Yes, yes, white pants. Yacht Rock has potential. Then I pressed play. It unfolded before me slowly, song after song, soft electric pianos, gentle saxophones, men singing with alarming sincerity. At first, I'd hoped this was just the opening stretch. Perhaps the yacht was still leaving the harbor. You don't want to have too much too soon. Maybe yacht culture just likes to build its momentum. But the party never came. Before I get into specific artists and titles, I should say that all of it felt sad and wistful. The music filled with longing, yearning even. This was not party music. This was emotional processing. The genre was an unpacking. More specifically, this was music for a recently divorced father on his third drink trying to convince himself that everything was going to be okay. But is it? Is it really going to be okay? Is Michael McDonald going to really make it okay? Will Ride Like the Wind by Christopher Cross bring her back into your arms? No, no, no. Is Sailing by Christopher Cross going to seduce her back into your bed? No, no, no. Will What a Fool Believes by the Doobie Brothers coax her back into your life?
Absolutely not. She's gone. She's not coming back, and it's time to move on. As far as I can tell, the closest any of these songs have been to a yacht is that they might accidentally play them at the seafood restaurant in a marina. The closest any earnest listener of yacht rock will get to that big boat is donning a pair of topsiders whilst flipping chicken on the grill. Maybe, and I do mean maybe, they get invited into their friend's rented pontoon and they squeeze in with 12 others. As far as I can tell, this isn't even rock. Rock is angry. Rock has attitude. It's got swagger. Rock is cool. It's indifferent. It's confident. It's irreverent. But this stuff was mostly grown men oversharing. At this point, I had to figure out who named this genre. So I did the closest thing that I could do as an investigative journalist, and I asked AI. I learned that yacht rock was coined in 2005 by a couple of comedians trying to amuse themselves and presumably irritate some musicians. Mission accomplished. The artists hate the term. I hate the term, and I'm guessing anyone with an actual yacht hates the term. But credit where credit is due. That was a good one. I am still chuckling behind that. I happen to love yacht rock. And actually, I like yacht rock and yacht rock soul. And I actually have a whole playlist that is over 160 hours of yacht rock music that I've curated. And there's a lot of good stuff out there if you like that music that was out. Some of it came out, you know, very early 70s, mid 70s, 80s. And there's even some current artists out there, too, that have some yacht rock like Mama's Gun. And I think there's Young Gun Fools. And there's just a Yeah, there's some good stuff out there. I happen to like yacht rock. I like Michael McDonald. But what are your thoughts? Do you like yacht rock? Okay. All right. Native red mulberries pack a nutritional punch and also make some delicious fruit pies. And this is by Megan Pulliard from Cherry Road Media. As we shift into the warm days of summer, nature is blooming with many edible berries and plants that are native to the state of Missouri. One plentiful fruit that is ready to harvest in late May to early June is the red mulberry. Shaped like a raspberry or a blackberry, the mulberry grows on a tree rather than a bush and renders a juicy red berry with a short green stem. According to information provided by the Missouri Department of Conservation, mulberries are highly prized fruit for local wildlife, often attracting birds and squirrels who delight in eating them. Red mulberries are the state of Missouri's only native mulberry species and is often found growing in woodlands, bottomlands, and roadsides throughout the state. These berries can be used to make jams, pies, or any kind of fruit-based baked good and can also be eaten straight from the tree. Some consider the red mulberry an obnoxious berry because when they fall from trees, they can stain patio furniture or driveways. However, their nutritional value far outweighs the mess that these berries make. Mulberries are considered a low-calorie and nutrient-dense fruit. These berries are filled with vitamin C, iron, fiber, and plant antioxidants like anthocyanin. For one cup of mulberries, it is only 60 calories, 2 grams of protein. Who knew berries had protein? 14 grams of carbohydrates, 2 grams of dietary fiber, and 11 grams of sugar. The vitamin C levels in these berries reach over half of a daily recommended value, standing at 51 milligrams. If you are lucky enough to have mulberry trees growing on your property, take the time to pick these delectable fruits and give them a try. You will certainly be pleased with the bounty that the mulberry trees provide throughout the early summer months. Mulberries. I don't know that I've had those. Obviously, I've had blackberries. I'm going to have to go in search of some mulberries now. Well, here's a little audio description for you. In a grocery store, there are in a row, this is the row where they have sodas. They have Orange Crush, Zero Sugar, Orange Crush, Regular, Nestle Brisk Lemon Tea, Mountain Dew Diet, Diet Pepsi, and up at the top they have liters. These are all 24 and 12 packs of soda.
And the Department of Social Services submitted its request to postpone, along with a revision of definitions to the U.S. Department of Agriculture on June 3rd. So the Missouri delays its SNAP restrictions on candy, sugary drinks until 2007. This article was submitted by Steph Quinn from the Missouri Independent. Missouri is postponing its plan to prohibit the use of federal food aid to purchase candy, prepared desserts, and sugary drinks until February 15, 2027, after grocers warned that they needed clearer guidance to enforce the new restrictions at the checkout. The delay will allow the Missouri Department of Social Services to develop educational materials to explain the changes to Missourians and a comprehensive product identification list so grocers across the state can implement the changes consistently, according to an announcement from the department. Bailey Watts, a department spokesperson, told the Independent the department is exploring options to determine the most effective way to provide product information and considering experiences and lessons learned from other states. Oklahoma, which began similar SNAP restrictions in February, provided retailers with a list of 12-digit product codes for barred items. Missouri's Healthy SNAP initiative originated with a September 2025 executive order from Governor Mike Kehoe, directing the department to discourage the use of Supplemental Nutrition Assistance Program, or SNAP, to buy foods that are high in sugar and ultra-processed, and incentivize healthy eating by partnering with farmers and enhancing the state's existing food education and access programs. The U.S. Department of Agriculture, which oversees SNAP, and a program called Sunbucks that gives families and edible children a one-time benefit of $120 to buy groceries during the summer, approved the Missouri's plan to restrict purchases in December. Now the department is waiting for federal feedback on its revised waivers. Kehoe said postponing the changes would help ensure a smooth rollout for retailers and Missouri families. Extending this timeline to February 2027 ensures that when the program refocuses launches, it will also have a well-supported network of local retailers fully prepared to deliver widespread support to our communities, Kehoe said in a press release. In addition to requesting an extension of 4.5 months, the department has submitted revisions to the definitions of items to be excluded to the USDA. The department's website currently defines candy as products combining sugar or artificial sweetener with chocolate, fruits, nuts, caramels, gummies, and hard candies in the form of bars, drops, or pieces. Prepared desserts are defined as processed, shelf-stable, ready-to-eat, prepackaged sweet food that doesn't require any additional preparation. But Dan Shaw, executive director of the Missouri Grocers Association, said in a previous interview with The Independent that those definitions still leave lots of questions. It's very simple to say we want SNAP recipients to have healthy food lists, Shaw said, until you decide for all families what healthy is. Well, it looks like MoDOT is going to be hosting a public meeting on Wednesday on the Highway 61 Exchange. The public is invited to an informational meeting about the future interchange project on U.S. Route 61 in Lincoln County, located at the intersection of Routes B and E near Auburn. The public meeting is planned for Wednesday, June 17th from 4 to 6 p.m. in the community room at the Quiver River Electric Cooperative, located at 1112 East Cherry Street in Troy. Details about the project, including a project schedule, will be shared at the meeting through displays and discussions with Missouri Department of Transportation engineers and its consultants, Bartlett and West. The meeting is open house style, so there will be no formal presentation. Attendees can join any time between 4 to 6 p.m. We encourage individuals to come to the public meeting and learn about this important project, said MoDOT project manager Chris Knapp. The new interchange will be constructed near the existing roadway and feature a new bridge consisting of two 12-foot lanes with 4-foot shoulders and roundabouts at the east and west ramp terminal intersections. As the project moves forward, environmental studies will be completed and additional right-of-way will be required. Construction is tentatively anticipated to begin during the 2028 construction season. All displays and information provided at the public meeting will be posted on the project webpage immediately following the meeting. A public comment period will be available for 2 weeks beginning June 17th.
All comments must be received by June 30th. To learn more about the project, review meeting displays and materials, or to submit an online comment, please visit the project webpage at www.modot.org/projects/US Route 61B and Route E Interchange Improvements, Lincoln County. For more information, you can also call MoDOT at 888-ASK-MoDOT. That's 888-275-6636. Again, that's 888-275-6636, or visit MoDOT.org to receive the latest statewide news and text alert signups for e-updates. Well, a lawsuit was settled between the Neldens, party hosts, sheriff department, and did the deputies remain on the suit? And this is in relationship to an accident that happened in 2023 that killed five people in Lincoln County on Highway 79. In Troy, the parents of a woman killed in 2023 drunk driving accident had reached a wrongful death lawsuit settlement with the host of the party where the teenager left minutes prior. Attorneys for Jennifer and Thomas Neldon, the parents of Rachel Neldon, filed a motion with the Lincoln County Circuit of Court Tuesday to approve terms of the settlement between them and Amelia, Andrew, and Jacob Titone and Brian Bowie. Filed in August 2025, the lawsuit identifies Jacob Titone as the host of the party April 29, 2023, at a house owned by his parents, Brian Bowie and Amelia Titone, and his stepfather, Andrew Titone. Lincoln County Sheriff's Deputies Joe Kinney, Aaron Ryan, and Jacob Williams responded to the party of about 200 to 300 people, and according to the body cam footage obtained by the Journal, told Jacob Titone they observed alcohol and smelled marijuana. So you got to understand, okay, this is a big party, and plus you're not old enough to be drinking, Ryan Titone told the Ryan told Titone, I know everybody's drinking and smoking because I can smell it. After Titone claimed his parents were en route, Ryan informed him that minors drinking or smoking marijuana would be detained. When they got there, I'm identifying everybody and whoever's underage, and if they've been drinking or smoking weed, they will be coming with me, he said, according to the footage. When the parents didn't arrive, deputies contacted Jacob's older brother, who instructed them to send everyone home. Obviously, you do your job. I'm not going to tell you, but everyone I feel like needs to probably go, the brother told the deputies over the phone. So there's no adult here. That's a recipe for disaster, and you know that. Deputies obliged, and despite prior claims of detaining intoxicated minors and ensuring their sobriety before leaving, they directed motorists onto Highway C, telling them to drive east. One of those drivers was Ashley Harris, according to a Missouri Highway Patrol crash report. Harris drove her Impala over the center line in a no-passing zone, colliding head-on with the Hyundai Elantra driven by Neldon, 23. Driving to her Ellsbury home, Neldon died at the scene, as did Harris and two passengers in the Impala, one of them who was pregnant, as it became engulfed in flames. Another passenger, Zachary Shields, was pulled out of the Impala and survived. The lawsuit claims Harris had alcohol, marijuana, and cocaine in her system. Subsequent lawsuits filed by the Neldons and Harris's parents allege she consumed spiked food and beverages at the party. The Neldons filed the first of five wrongful death suits naming the Titones, Bowie, and the Lincoln County Sheriff's Department and responding deputies and defendants. According to the lawsuit, the Neldons settlement excludes the Sheriff's Department, while the Titones and Bowies maintain their lack of negligence. Amelia Titone, Andrew Titone, and Jacob Titone, and Brian Bowie have denied and continue to deny plaintiffs' allegations of negligence against them and deny that their actions caused or contributed to the cause or death of Rachel G. Neldon, the settlement agreement states. Plaintiffs and the insurer for the Titones and the Bowies have agreed to a compromise settlement of the plaintiff's wrongful death claim against the Titones and Bowie. The parties to the settlement agreement have taken into account their allegations, denials of liability, and the Missouri law, together with the uncertainties of trial, delays, costs, and expenses of litigation. Terms of the settlement have not been released to the public. Circuit Court Judge James Beck is scheduled to rule on the settlement agreement Thursday, June 18th at 1:30 p.m.
As previously reported by the Lincoln County Journal, Neldens was the first of five lawsuits naming the sheriff's department as defendants. Harris's parents, along with the mother of one of the passengers, Tamara Vierdag, and the same passenger's father, Randall Schwarzendraber, all filed similar lawsuits in April. Harris, though, also named the party's host and his parents as defendants. Shields filed a fifth lawsuit May 4th for the severe injuries he sustained in the accident, citing negligence on the part of the sheriff's department regarding their response to the party. Well, a study done by the Lincoln County Journal verifies the chief's claims of low officers' pay in Troy. Based on a proposal presented to the Troy Board of Aldermen, the starting pay for police officers will increase nearly 15%, giving the departments one of the highest starting wages in the St. Louis region. According to Troy Police Chief Dustin Tinter, starting officers are currently paid $61,158, which is substantially lower than other area departments. A Lincoln County Journal study verified Tinter's claims as Troy ranks 10th out of 11 nearby municipalities currently hiring officers in terms of starting pay. In the study, the Journal obtained current job postings for 10 other departments, including St. Louis and St. Charles County Police, Moscow Mills, Warrenton, Bridgeton, Chesterfield, Lake St. Louis, St. Peter's, Wentzville, and O'Fallon. Only Warrenton has a lower advertised starting salary at $58,240, while Moscow Mills is nearly identical at $10 more than Troy, or $61,168. The other salaries from most to least include St. Peter's $75,324, Wentzville $71,510, Lake St. Louis $69,451, O'Fallon $67,454, St. Charles County $67,381, Bridgeton $67,267, Chesterfield $65,520, and St. Louis County, $63,000. With Tinter's suggested increase to $70,000 a year, Troy would climb from the second lowest salary offered to the third highest. By comparison, the starting salary for a Lincoln County Sheriff's deputy is $52,940, according to a current posting on the county's website. Okay, well, you have been listening to me for about 25 minutes almost now, so you know what time it is. That means it's time for a little hydration break as well as some music to get us going. It's good for our parasympathetic nervous system. So I'll be back in just a few.

Ah, that was a double play by Daisy May, The Sum of My Fears, and Call Me Daisy May. I hope you enjoyed that as much as I did. Well, the Lincoln County Democrats have awarded a scholarship. Lincoln County Democrats awarded their annual $1,000 Youth in Government Scholarship to Alex Harmon on Tuesday, April 12th at the Aylesbury High School campus. Harmon will be attending Missouri Valley College in the fall, majoring in mass communications and broadcast journalism. Harmon's winning essay spotlighted freedom of speech and freedom of the press. Together, a freedom of speech and freedom of the press act as safeguards against tyranny. They limit the government's ability to quell opposition or to hide the truth. So congratulations, Alex Harmon, on winning that $1,000 scholarship, Youth in Government. Yes, it's always good when you can win money for college. Every little bit helps, doesn't it? Well, Aylesbury officials are really pleased with the audit's findings. City officials are feeling vindicated today in Aylesbury after a citizen-initiated audit revealed only a handful of discrepancies, but no evidence of fraud or criminal behavior. Missouri Auditor Scott Fitzpatrick gave the city a fair rating in the audit requested by a petition of 299 signatures while identifying issues with utility rates, management of city funds, and police protocols related to storing evidence. Aylesbury Mayor Steve Wilch wasn't surprised by the audit's findings. When they first said they were going to do this, I wasn't worried about it at all because we've always done things the best we can, he said. They suggested a few things we can do different to streamline our processes, but all in all, I was really pleased with the audit. Wilch maintains there's a vocal minority in Aylesbury trying to cast city leaders in a negative light. We've got a couple of people who always look for the worst in everything who say we steal money like everyone else in every other city, Wilt said. But I was pretty happy with the outcome. If people take the actual time and read through it, there is really nothing that we did wrong. Fitzpatrick said any time citizens take the time to gather signatures for a position for a state audit, his office takes it seriously and gives it the attention it deserves. We didn't find any signs of fraud in the city of Aylesbury, but we did find many areas in which city officials can make improvements that will lead to a city government that's more effective, more efficient, and transparent, he said. While the city has disagreed with some of our findings, they seem to agree with the intent behind each of the recommendations. Some of the disagreement Fitzpatrick referenced referred to the audit's claim that the city may be violating state law by not conducting annual water rate studies before deciding whether to raise the rates up to 3% as allowed by city code. To ensure utility rates are appropriately set, city officials should perform and document a detailed cost study of the city's utility costs, including depreciation, and set rates to cover the total cost of operations without generating excessive profits, the audit noted. In their response to the state, the city disagreed strongly. The city strongly disagrees that its rates may violate state law or that there is any noncompliance with legal provisions. As noted above, the city does perform annual cost rate studies, the city stated in its official response. Second, the 3% annual increase is designed to cover inflation increases and to build a capital reserve for water and sewer infrastructure projects the city must undertake. This is an economically prudent practice rather than attempting to consistently borrow funds for those projects with added interest costs. Fitzpatrick and his team maintain the city is wrong. As indicated in the report, city officials either did not perform or could not provide documentation for any recent reviews to demonstrate such reviews occurred, the audit stated in response to the city. City officials provided documents from recent years' budget processes, but these only listed total costs budgeted for water and sewer operations and did not provide financial information to specify the level of individual water and sewer rate types. As a result, there is no documentation to support the board's assertion that the utility rates assessed are set at an appropriate level. The state's also noted in the audit, the city underbilled sewer customers charging a lower rate than one set by code, indicating one error resulted in a $2,100 lost in revenue. The city failed to invest $2.3 million in funds in an interest-bearing account, costing the city about $50,000 in revenue. Police failed to maintain adequate records for seized property and couldn't produce items when requested.
Board of Aldermen need to improve procedures over disclosing, discussing, and approving proposed ordinances to create greater opportunities for public comment and improve transparency. While the final bill has yet to be determined, Wilch said auditors told him early in the process to expect the cost to be $80,000 to the city. They said it could be plus or minus the amount. Wilch said, hopefully it's less. Well, it looks like property taxes are going to increase in Troy because the Troy Board of Aldermen approved its property tax increase to address their budget deficit. In Troy, property taxes will nearly double next year, and five police officer positions will be frozen based on recommendations last week from the Troy Board of Aldermen to address projected budget deficits. During a 2+ hour budget workshop last week, the aldermen begrudgingly accepted City Administrator James Knowles' suggestion to implement the full 32.06-cent levy, which is expected to generate an additional $425,000. While the levy will increase 15 cents, the new rate remains significantly lower than most Lincoln County communities, including Silex, which is $1.12, Foley, which is 0.7635, Moscow Mills, which is 0.6846, and Ellsbury, which is 0.6195. Only Hawk Point at 0.3119 and Old Monroe at 0.3185 would have lower rates. For several years, the board has approved a 15-cent rollback to the levy, resulting in what Knowles has called an over-reliance on sales tax. A subdivision that brings in millions of dollars generates less tax dollars for the city than Seven Brew by itself, Knowles said, while pointing out a $400,000 home generates only $130 in property taxes with the rollback. So we'll be taking 5, 10, 20 miles of streets and maintaining that for the rest of our lives on the same amount of tax money Seven Brew generates by itself. That's the reality of our tax situation. The original budget forecasted $985,000 deficit, and while ending the rollback addressed part of it, more than a $500,000 gap remained. However, as multiple aldermen pointed out, the city has forecasted a deficit before, only for a surplus to be generated. In fact, in the previous 12 budgets, all of them forecasted a deficit while only one was realized at less than $4,000. Knowles said the reason that happened was attrition and positions remaining budgeted but unfilled. Many of those positions were budgeted for and not filled, or filled but not filled in a timely manner. All of that constitutes a huge savings, he said. All of these people were expected to be hired and employed by the city. Their salaries were accounted for, their vacation, their sick time, their retirement. We budgeted for it all. We said we're going to pay it, and then we didn't hire them, or it took 6 months to hire them. Therefore, the deficit shows we're going to spend money, but we don't because those people have not been hired. Currently, the police department is short 9 police officers, and Knowles said while this goal has always been to fill the positions, they simply are unable to at this time. If we did what this budget shows, you is the reality of where we would be, he said. If they would have done everything you authorized, we would have been in a huge deficit every single time. This is about doing it right, doing what's intended to actually spend, what we can afford to actually spend, and then moving forward the right way. Police Chief Dustin Tinter presented a plan to the board that would further offset the remaining deficit while also helping his department with officer recruitment and retention. Under Tinter's proposal, 5 full-time positions would be eliminated and 3 part-time ones added, while the pay raises would be provided for those remaining officers. Also, in order to keep recruiting... To help recruit new officers to the other 4 vacant positions, the starting wage would increase from $61,000 to $70,000. However, both board members also, in order to keep recruiting, to help recruit new officers to the other 4 vacant positions, the starting wage would increase from $61,000 to $70,000. However, both board members and the mayor recognize increasing officer pay had the potential of leading to other wage increases. I have already been approached by the other departments that are saying if police officers get a raise, they will also be requesting raises as well. Just an FYI, Mayor Quentin Law said. Alderman Terry Huffman mentioned that angst created among city employees the last time we were given an extra consideration in terms of wages.
I do remember that last time the officers were given a raise, and it's not that they didn't deserve it or because they did, but I think the other employees felt like, you know, I do my part also, she said. So I just am kind of torn on that, and I don't think other employees should go without a raise also. Tinter said the situation differed as Troy's starting wage was $14,000 less than the same position in Wentzville. Alderman Connor Martin justified the increase based on a simple economic principle. I understand in terms of other departments wanting to increase this, but I'm a bit of an economics nerd, so there's supply and demand, he said. At the end of the day, there's a low supply of these right now, and it comes with a high demand. If you're going to meet that demand, you have to raise the prices. I mean, you have to raise how much we're going to pay them. Tinter said the reorganization plan he had proposed would save the city about $109,000 a year in salaries. The board also largely rejected any consideration to closing the pool, which costs the city $200,000 a year to operate. We lack so many things in town for our kids to do, Alderman Preston Gephardt said. And I know it's becoming more and more of an issue for law enforcement getting called there for juvenile issues and stuff like that. But that's every pool in every town, and it's going to happen. According to Knowles, the city staff will revise the budget to include the revised property tax and a portion of the police reorganization plan, freezing funds for the five positions. The possibility of restructuring their pay to include an increase in starting wages would be considered if voters approved the use tax at a future election. Several members of the board, along with Knowles, reiterated the importance of passing the use tax at a future election. After voters rejected it by 71-29% margin in the April election, the board had previously voted to place this on the August primary ballot, only to reverse course the following week. Editor's note, this story has been updated to reflect that the suggested pay raises for the Troy Police Department would be tied to the passage of a use tax per the Troy City Administrator. Well, extra charges have been filed against Nuttles, the Growl Manager. Well, what is a Nuttles the Growl Manager? In Troy, the Lincoln County Prosecutor's Office recently charged the manager of a Troy business with three more felonies involving credit card fraud. Assistant Prosecuting Attorney Jessica Geiger filed the additional charges May 13th against Erica Baldwin, 37, who manages Nuttles on the Growl, a pet grooming service in Troy. An investigation into an alleged credit card theft started in December after interviewing Baldwin in early January. Law enforcement arrested Baldwin on a felony charge of stealing and two misdemeanor counts of fraudulent use of a credit card. In an interview with the Lincoln County Journal at the time, prosecuting attorney Mike Wood said his office was investigating the possibility that there are multiple victims. And now, 4 months after filing these original charges, Wood's office charged Baldwin with three more felonies, a second count of stealing over $500, a felony charge of fraudulent use of a credit card, and a new one of tampering with physical evidence in a felony prosecution. Court records claimed Baldwin destroyed, suppressed, concealed a Google payment profile with the purpose to impair its availability in the fraud investigation in November. One day after she allegedly used the customer's credit card information to purchase merchandise, she's accused of doing the same thing November 22nd. The original charges stated an unnamed victim had provided Baldwin her credit card information via phone December 3rd to pay for grooming two cats.

The next 2 days, though, December 4th and 5th, unauthorized charges of $37.77 and $49.98 appeared on the customer's credit card from Scooter's Coffee, located in Troy. When contacted, the manager at Scooter's Coffee verified Baldwin is a regular customer and provided receipts matching the amounts and credit card number used on those 2 days. The manager also indicated Baldwin always uses mobile app to pay for her orders. Baldwin denied the charges, claiming she's being set up by the accuser. Erica then stated that she believed she was being set up by name redacted and still denying making any of the above mentioned purchases, the probable cause statement indicated. Baldwin's original preliminary hearing on these charges, scheduled for May 28th, was postponed at her request to June 30th. If convicted of the stealing charges, which are Class D felonies compared to other Class E felonies, Baldwin faces a prison sentence of 1 to 7 years. She remains free on a $5,000 cash bond she posted on January 29th following her arrest. Now, let me just say this. As a retired investigator, I can tell you it is very rare that someone will steal your credit card and use it locally. And so if that happens, it's likely who you think it is. It's because you gave your credit card to somebody else and they used it. You know, most of the time when your credit card is stolen, you know, it's usually as a result of some large breach at a larger company. And, you know, it's being used somewhere else in the country. So, for example, there was a local grocery store. There was a breach that happened there. And after that breach, my credit card was being used at a spa in California. Well, we obviously are in Missouri, right? So, yeah, just bad choices. And to go to jail for coffee, oh, my gosh. But as more becomes available on that story, I will share that with you here as well. Well, we talked about those other berries already. Let's talk about how to make the most of this year's bumper crop of veggies. You know, it happens every single summer. Either your own garden goes wild with one particular crop, you get carried away one weekend at your local farmer's market, or a mysterious basket of fresh veggies just appears on your porch from a well-meaning neighbor. While produce is a wonderful thing to have on hand, there are only so many salads and stir fries you can eat while it's still fresh. Unless you're a complete canning pro, what can you do with all those extra veggies? Here are some creative ways to use fresh vegetables that you may not have even thought about. One, satisfy your sweet tooth. You can bake many more sweet treats using veggies than you may have thought even possible. The key is to know when you may need to reduce their water content so your baked goods don't become overly soggy. For example, many recipes involving zucchini recommend gently squeezing and draining the moisture out of the grated veggies before adding to batter. Make sure you follow recipes closely to ensure you're not sabotaging your efforts with too much water. Trying an online recipe for the first time? Don't forget to check the comments section below the recipe to see if anyone who made it discovered that this step wasn't entirely necessary or that it had been accidentally left out. Some recipes may take into account the extra moisture vegetables bring with them, reducing the need to squeeze and drain. Baked zucchini bread and carrot cake are obviously good choices to try, but there are so many other baked veggie combos that work well. The good news is there are a wide variety of baking recipes featuring cauliflower, corn, sweet potatoes, parsnips, and various types of squash, and even spinach. So what can you do with zucchini? You can do chocolate zucchini cake. You can do, obviously, carrot cake. You can add zucchini to oatmeal cookies. The possibilities are completely limitless, right? And then also, you can create a homemade pesto. Yeah, if you have an extra amount of zucchini, it may come naturally to make great tasting pasta sauce out of a surplus of tomatoes from your garden. But don't forget about the very versatile pesto. As long as you have plenty of garlic, a hard cheese like Parmigiano Reggiano, Pecorino, or Asiago, extra virgin olive oil, and either pine nuts or another nut substitute like pistachios or walnuts, you can use a whole host of different greens to swap for traditional basil.
Leafy greens of any kind can be used to make tasty pesto, such as arugula for a peppery flavor, spinach or kale for a nutritional boost, parsley or mustard greens, and even carrot tops or turnip greens. While many of these green veggies can be raw in your food processor to create the pesto, greens that are more fibrous should be first cooked in some way for the best result. For example, collard greens, kale, and chard may need to be sautéed, grilled, or blanched before processing. To blanch, put veggies in rapidly boiling water and leave them in for just 1 to 3 minutes or more for tougher vegetables. The longer you should blanch it, immediately put it into a large bowl of ice water to stop the cooking process and then drain when cool. Fresh herbs and veggie cubes. Did your kitchen garden explode with oregano, basil, rosemary, mint, or chives this summer? You can save all that flavor easily with the help of a few extra ice cube trays. All you need is some olive oil to freeze your chopped up herbs in, and you'll create an entire set of herb cubes that you can use all year long to add flavor to soups, casseroles, sauteed dishes, and more. Just make sure to store each type in labeled bags after they are frozen so you can easily find what you're looking for. You can use this same technique for a variety of veggies, too. Just blanch them before mincing and freezing any veggie with olive oil in cubes or muffin pans to use in sauces, stews, soups later in the year. This is also an easy way to sneak in more veggies into pasta dishes and casseroles for any picky eaters that you may have in your house. And then lastly, share the bounty. If you truly have more veggies than you can handle, you'd like to make a positive impact on your community, contact local food shelves, community organizations, or houses of worship. While some pantries can't accept fresh produce, many can, and other organizations might be willing to benefit from your kind donation of healthy veggies. With these tips, you should be able to make good use of whatever garden surplus you have on hand, helping you enjoy the bounty for many weeks or more. Well, let's talk about what we've got coming up. We've gone over all of our Lincoln County news. Let's talk about what we have coming up in audio description here with Mind's Eye for the next week. So, next week on the 20th, oh, sorry, this week, today is the 14th. This week, tomorrow at the Muni is Hairspray, June 15th. That show starts at 8:15 p.m., goes probably until around 11:15, and that's at the Muni. And Tracy Turnbull is back at the Muni and ready to move to the beat of a changing world. It's 1962 in Baltimore, and the lovable plus-size teen dreams of dancing on the Corny Collins show. When her wish comes true, Tracy rockets from social outcast to sudden star. But she'll need more than great moves to dethrone the teen queen when the affections of heartthrob Link Larkin and integrate the popular TV show Once and For All. Based on John Waters' cult classic 1988 film and winner of the 8th Tony Awards, Hairspray is a rock and dance-filled, joyous musical with big hair, big heart, and big fun. The book by Thomas Meehan and Mark O'Donnell, music by Mark Shaman, lyrics by Mark Shaman and Scott Whitman, based on the New Line Cinema film written and directed by John Waters. So enjoy that. That's Tomorrow is Hairspray. If you are into sports, the Indiana Fever versus the Toronto Tempo, this will be an in-person game in Indianapolis, Indiana at the Gainbridge Fieldhouse at 125 South Pennsylvania Street. Audio description will be provided exclusively through the Live Voice app on your own smartphone or tablet. 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You can register with Mind's Eye using the link on the website, and that will be Tuesday, June 16th at 6 p.m. On the 19th, which is next this Friday, you've got Romeo and Juliet, the Opera Theater of St. Louis. That'll be Friday, June 19th at 7:30 p.m. That will be at the Loretto Hilton Center for the Performing Arts, which is located at 130 Edgar Road in Webster Groves. It's a three-hour show, including a 25-minute intermission. It's by Charles Gounod, and these violent delights have violent ends. From the very moment they meet at a masquerade ball, Romeo and Juliet are swept into a love as fierce as it is forbidden. Defying a generations-old feud, the young lovers swear to be together no matter the costs. They marry in secret, clinging to the hope that love might conquer all.
For one fleeting, breathless week, they steal moments in the shadows, even as tragedy gathers at the gates. But love cannot escape fate, however unbearable.

0: shoot. On a sun-drenched trip to Florence, a young American girl named Clara falls head over heels for a charming Italian named Fabio. The love story begins with a flying hat and a fateful glance, but beneath their whirlwind romance lies a deeper tension. Clara's overprotective mother, Margaret, harbors concerns about her daughter's vulnerability and hesitates as the couple rushes towards marriage. Despite language barriers and cultural confusion, the warmth of Fabio's family begins to change everything. With the lush music and heartfelt emotion, The Light in the Piazza is a shimmering tale of hope and love. All of performances are accompanied by members of the Grammy Award-winning St. Louis Symphony Orchestra. That's at 12:30. And then you can see Hairspray again at the Muni on Saturday, June 20th at 8:15. And again, that is the story I told you about earlier. So that is what is coming up this week. Loads to do if you are interested in checking out entertainment with audio description. If you want to learn more about what Mind's Eye has to offer, you can go to mindseyeradio.org, select the area that says programs and then audio description, and you can see a full calendar. You can even request audio description for an event. Well, I am so glad we had this time together, and my gosh, our time together went by really quickly today. I'm your host, April Watts, with the Pike in Lincoln County I'm your host, April Watts, with the Pike in Lincoln County News, and it has been my pleasure to hang out with you today and bring you the news. Remember to just find a way to smile, because a smile is so much better than a frown. I've encountered several people over the last week just out in the public area, and people are just frowning, and it's sad to see that people are frowning and angry. So don't let whatever's going on frustrate you and make you angry, because a smile's always better than a frown. Have a good week.
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2: Good morning. Early this morning, expect clear skies and a low around 66. Later today, there is a slight chance of rain and a high around 79. Tuesday night, look for clear skies and a low around 66. Wednesday, look for moderate rain with a high near 91. Wednesday night, look for heavy rain showers with a low near 78. Thursday, there is a slight chance of rain with a high near 74. Get your weather every hour right here on Mind's Eye Radio, your virtual newsstand.
3: In Belleville, it's partly cloudy and 63 degrees. In Collinsville, it's clear and 61 degrees. In Granite City, it's partly cloudy and 69 degrees.
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5: 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And there's good news. 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Others like ExxonMobil and Sempra Energy lost points for their lack of effort, lack of cooperativeness, and because they are planning to build more coal-fired power plants. 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
7: Need a tip? How about some friendly advice? Here's an hour of advice columns to help you sort out all of life's little problems.
8: Hello, this is Lois Christensen with the advice columns for June 15th. Man's sobriety hasn't calmed his anger toward others. Dear Abby, my husband and I have been married for 12 years, and we were together.

together 5 years before getting married. He's an alcoholic who has been sober for several years, but he wants to argue about everything. He has anger issues, possibly because he was in the military. His health is bad, too. I've reached a breaking point, and I'm thinking about divorce because of the way he treats me, my kids, and grandkids, except for my son, who he is scared of. He also badmouths my son's wife. He gets mad because I watch my granddaughter 3 days a week while her mother works, and sometimes I have both girls. My daughter-in-law is an awesome person who does anything for anyone. She's in the Army Reserves and works full-time. She put herself through school and is a social worker as well as a full-time mom. My son is a truck driver, so he's gone all week. I try to help them out as much as I possibly can. I'm not giving up on my kids and grandkids. Am I wrong for putting them first? What can I do? Doing my part in Oklahoma. Dear Doing, your husband appears to be what is known as a dry drunk. That's an alcoholic who managed to quit drinking but never dealt with the issues that drove him to drink in the first place. He is also an abuser. You're not wrong for wanting a life free of hostility and verbal abuse. You're also not wrong for wanting to protect your family from the poison he spews. Because you can't make this man change who he is, talk to a family law attorney and set yourself free. Friend group ready to jettison couple from trip. Dear Abby, a group of 10 couples have been friends since meeting in college. 7 of the couples have been married for more than 25 years, and 3 of the couples have, over the last decade, divorced. The issue is that one man has remarried, his ex is no longer in touch with any of the group. His new wife is demanding and self-centered, with clear narcissistic traits. We love the husband dearly, but not his new wife. We are planning a once-in-a-lifetime cruise, and nobody wants her on the ship. We know from past experience that she will ruin the trip. How do we tell the husband that they are not invited, and who should deliver the message? We don't want to end the relationship, but frankly, she cannot go. Travel troubles. Dear Travel Troubles, no matter how you approach him, know that you run a real risk of alienating your friend if he is forced to choose between his wife and this friend group. If it's not worth the risk, the group will have to grin and bear her presence with as much grace as can be mustered. If you are sure you want to exclude them both, you owe him an explanation. The person closest to him should meet up with him privately and deliver the news. Remind him of the past experience where his wife ruined a previous trip. Be specific about what behaviors bothered the rest of the group and tell him no one is willing to travel with her again. You might, however, consider extending him a solo invitation. It's possible he could use some time away from his charming wife. Impromptu family reunion becomes source of contention. Dear Abby, I recently hosted a family gathering that included my adult cousin and his wife, who live locally, and my son, daughter-in-law, and their son, who traveled from Georgia to Pennsylvania to visit. Since my son and family rarely see relatives, I thought it would be great to get everyone together. At the gathering, my son barely acknowledged our cousins. He and his wife didn't participate in the conversation. Instead, they pulled out their phones and generally looked bored and anxious for the company to leave. My son is a neurosurgeon. His wife is a nurse practitioner. They are in their early 40s. I was so embarrassed. The next day, I sent a message to them telling them how upset I was. My message was ignored. I followed up with another message asking if they received the previous communication. Again, no response. I'm embarrassed for my cousins and disappointed in my son and daughter-in-law. I have no outlet for these emotions because they will not respond to me. I am physically sick over the situation since I have no way to resolve it. Help. Best of intentions. Dear Best, how socially aware are your son and daughter-in-law? Were they on their phones because of some medical problem that sprang up in their absence? Could they have been uncomfortable because you foisted these relatives on them with no warning? I keep looking for excuses that might explain their rudeness to the relatives, but I can find none for their ignoring your messages other than that they simply do not care. You should be furious, but please don't turn it inward because that is what is making you ill. New relationship derails at full throttle. Dear Abby, I'm a mature female who hasn't been in any kind of relationship for 25 years.
When I realized I needed and wanted a relationship with someone compatible, I went on a dating site and found someone, but I messed up because I was insecure. I wanted more communication, and he is involved in many activities, which I understood. I tried to call him twice, but he didn't pick up. I thought he was still communicating with other women on the dating site. I went to his house and told him I'd moved on because I hadn't heard from him, and he didn't answer my calls. He said he broke his phone and was dealing with a son in jail and a sick mother. I don't know if he was telling the truth or not, but if it's true, that's a lot of things to deal with. I felt awful and knew I had ruined things because of my impatience. I texted him, and I'm waiting to hear back. I really like him. We had been intimate, but I'm afraid I've lost him. What do I do? Anxious in Indiana. Dear Anxious, sometimes mature people can react immaturely. Once your insecurities took over, you came on a little too strong. Apologize for it and tell him that you have not moved on, but realize that the ball will be in his court, and if you don't hear from him for a reasonable amount of time, you'll have to look elsewhere for companionship. Wife of 2 years appears to be hiding many things. Dear Abby, I've been married to my wife for 2 years. We met online and have known each other for about 5 years. We originally lived an hour apart, and after some persuasion, we bought a condo together. Everything was going great until I began to notice my wife's attraction to other women. I noticed lesbians cruising my wife wherever we went, whether we were on vacation or just at the grocery store. I also believe she's finding women online and having sex with them. I don't think she's gay, but just enjoys the sex part. Also, she still has sex with me. I hate the fact that all of this is done in secret. She denies anything is happening, but I've caught her in many lies. We are retired and living off both our savings, but most of it is hers. I don't know if I could survive on just my savings. She's also threatened to take a lot of my savings through litigation. I'm stuck. I love her, but I can't continue this farce. Help, please. Nervous in New England. Dear Nervous, your wife may not be gay, but if your hunch is accurate, she is certainly bisexual. However, you have more problems than her having sex outside your marriage. Equally troubling are her threats to help herself to your savings and the fact that when you ask her something, you don't necessarily get a straight answer. You may love your wife, but I don't see how you can stay married and be happy under these conditions. You should consider whether you are at risk for an STD. You may need to talk about this with a lawyer. One more thing. You stated that you are afraid you can't survive financially if you leave her. Because you both invested in the condo, wouldn't you be entitled to half the money from its sale? Think about how you were managing to survive before you met her and consider whether you can live that way again. Spurned suitor can't move past loss. Dear Abby, I'm in love with a married woman. I was in love with her many years ago. Before she was married, she knew I was in love with her, but she lied to me and led me on. Despite knowing how I felt about her, she got married, leaving me devastated. Now, many years later, I'm still in mourning and haunted by what if. I know I can never move on from her, and it seems like things will never change. So what do I do? Abandoned in Arizona. Dear Abandoned, when I was young, I was in love with Steve Reeves and Robert Redford, not at the same time, though. Unfortunately, they were both taken and not with me. If you want to waste any more of your life pining after a woman who lied to you, led you on, and married someone else, that is your privilege. If, however, you would like to get beyond your lingering emotional pain, you will ask your physician or insurance company for the name of a licensed psychologist. You can move on, but it will require concerted effort. Politics form wedge between mother and daughter. Dear Abby, after the last presidential election, my daughter, Cindy, whom I love with all my heart, turned against me. Cindy started rebelling when she was a teenager. Our relationship was rocky for some time, but I never stopped loving her. Once she matured, our relationship became much better, so I was shocked when she turned on me in such a vicious way. She began making up stories about how I had abused her as a child, absolute lies. She also began sending me nasty text messages, calling me names because of my political beliefs, and telling me she no longer wants a relationship with me. I don't care what her political beliefs are. I would never be so cruel to her.
It has been a year and a half since we had any contact. I've tried writing her letters, which I assume she is throwing in the garbage without reading. I can't call her because she blocked my number, and she's also blocked me on all social media. I need advice about how to move forward. Good Mom in the South. Dear Good Mom, Cindy needs some time to cool off, so the best you can do now is give that to her. Stop writing her and do not ask anyone to contact her on your behalf. Also, please think twice before repeating to friends and family what you've told me. If Cindy learns that you've been describing yourself as a perfect mother and her as a hateful ingrate, you may never hear from her again. Take this time to work on yourself. Even if you did everything right as a mom, you didn't learn how to connect with the child whose values are different from yours. A licensed therapist may be able to help you with that and may even shed some light on Cindy's reasons for cutting ties with you. You may not agree with her reasons, but trust that they are important to her. Hoarder relatives are living in Grandma's house. Dear Abby, my aunt and uncle, who are both in their mid to late 50s, live with my grandmother, who is in her early 80s. They are hoarders and have taken over half of my grandmother's house. They came to live with her for the summer 8 years ago and constantly cause strife for my father. They take things without permission and are now babysitting my cousin's daughter almost every day. My aunt is easily offended and deflects any criticism, while my dad avoids confrontation at any cost. Should I do something, or is it not my place to get involved? Looking On in Wisconsin. Dear Looking On, nowhere in your letter did you mention that your father has any serious objections to what's going on with his mother and these relatives. Before involving yourself by trying to run interference for him, ask him if there is anything he wants you to do. Because he is averse to confrontation, he may prefer you stay out of it. However, if you're concerned about your cousin's daughter being looked after in a home that has been taken over by hoarders, you should discuss it with your cousin. Helpless brother bears witness to sister's love life. Dear Abby, my sister is involved with a wealthy man who is 20 years older. Their affair, they are both married, is now on year 6 as far as I know. My sister's husband is in poor health. Abby, she told him about the affair. They decided to sell their house and stop living together. Yes, they are still legally married. The wealthy man insists he loves my sister, but he won't leave his wife to be with her. My sister says he loves his wife too much to divorce. Is this man playing my sister? She's been through a lot. I'm thinking of contacting his wife, who is also in poor health, and telling her about the affair. Is this a good move on my part? Caring brother in the West. Dear brother, the very best move you could make would be to refrain from interfering on your sister's behalf. Her lover has made it plain that he will remain with his fragile wife until death do they part. As well-intentioned as you may be, if you do what you are contemplating, you will only cause pain to everyone involved. Benign comment results in a verbal dust-up. Dear Abby, I am a 68-year-old man who was raised to be polite to strangers. I work once a week in a small shop. One day, two women came in to look around. As they were leaving, I said, "Ladies, have a nice day." Well, they bit my head off for calling them ladies. They may have been trans, I don't think so, but they presented themselves as women. What was wrong about calling them ladies? Even the shop owner thought they were out of line. If people are going to be offended by everything someone innocently says to them, then they'd better start tattooing their preferred pronouns on their foreheads. What do you think of this situation? Caught off guard. Dear Cotton, when the customers became angry, what you should have done was asked, "Excuse me, how have I offended you? I don't think trans has anything to do with what happened." If the women were under 40, they may have felt that being called ladies somehow aged them, or they were having a bad day and took it out on you. Grandma wants youth to look her in the eye. Dear Abby, in this age of handheld technology, whenever I attempt to carry on a conversation with one of my grandchildren, is it impolite for me to ask they please look up at their grandmother so we are eye to eye, or must we always converse with eyes not meeting? I love them dearly, but they answer my questions and carry on conversations without looking up, and my feelings are hurt. However, I deal with it
I will deal with it if you say this is better than nothing. Can't catch their eyes. Deer can't catch. Although they may not know any better, it is your grandchildren who are being impolite. It would not be wrong for you to tell them it hurts your feelings when they fail to make eye contact. In fact, you would be doing them a favor. Growing up with stronger social skills than their peers may give them an advantage in life. Gabby coworkers make it impossible to get things done. Dear Abby, at the company where I work, multiple departments share a workspace. While most of my colleagues are quiet and considerate, certain members of one department are very loud. They talk nonstop, nothing work-related, and have no consideration for others who are trying to work and concentrate. It has reached the point that it is next to impossible to accomplish any work on a daily basis. These individuals' managers not only refuse to correct these behaviors, but often join in themselves. I understand I don't work in a library, but I and others are desperate for a reasonable work setting and are trying to find the best approach to take. Help. Distracted in Colorado. Dear Distracted, not knowing the corporate structure in your company, I will guess that there is someone there who supervises the managers. You and the other employees who are encountering the disruption on a daily basis should discuss this as a group with that person to see if some accommodation can be made. If your complaint falls on deaf ears, a solution to your problem might be noise-canceling headphones. Another might be to look for a job with another company. Daughter-in-law shortchanged on gifts. Dear Abby, every year for birthdays and holidays, my in-laws give cash as gifts to their children and their spouses. Should I be hurt that my in-laws always give an equal amount to my brothers-in-laws and their spouses while I always receive half the amount? I don't need the cash, but the blatant difference makes me feel less valued than their other daughters-in-law. I host all the family celebrations, visit my in-laws weekly, and help my husband with repairs and upkeep around his parents' home. My brothers-in-law and their spouses give their parents only limited amounts of time on holidays and limited physical assistance to their parents only if my husband begs for help. I would never say anything to my husband because I don't want to hurt his feelings. I just want to know if I am being petty, less than in New York. Dear Less Than, it appears your in-laws do not appreciate your efforts to be a good daughter-in-law. You're not petty for noticing the discrepancy, and I don't blame you for feeling less than because that is how you are being treated. I do think you should have mentioned this to your husband when it first started happening. That kind of gift-giving is supposed to be equal. When it isn't, there is something wrong. Whether you choose to continue helping them to the extent you have in the future is up to you. Wedding thank you note includes a surprise. Dear Abby, I'm not sure what to make of a strange thank you note I got from a relative. I gave a generous gift, and 1 year after the wedding, I received an acknowledgement thanking me for the gift and saying that she was no longer married to John because she wasn't being treated with the respect she deserved. What do I say when I see her? Thanks for the note, sorry about your marriage, or should I just let it go? Perplexed in Delaware. Dear Perplexed, it might be better simply to say, it's nice to see you, how are you doing, and leave it at that. Daily productive cough causes patient to wonder about COPD. Dear Dr. Roach, I decided to practice using an inhalation spirometer partly because I have a daily productive cough, small amounts 3 to 4 times a day. I smoked a pack of filtered cigarettes a day from ages 17 to 29. I smoke marijuana now. My scoliosis is quite complex and has taken over 4 inches off my height. But at age 75, I volunteer as a stable hand for 6 to 8 hours a week, and they say that I'm the hardest working volunteer. I'm lean and fit. I do 3 inhalation tests in a row, and it's always 2,400 milliliter. Do I have chronic obstructive pulmonary disease, COPD, and should I report this to my primary care physician? He doesn't know about my current marijuana consumption. CR. Answer. The diagnosis of COPD is made based on symptoms, usually shortness of breath, cough, and sputum production, frequent exaggerations of breathing troubles,
and abnormalities on breathing tests or if there's no other explanation. Your history of smoking tobacco and cannabis are compatible with the diagnosis of COPD, but you need pulmonary function testing in a lab. The device that you have, which I think is an incentive spirometer, is very helpful for expanding their lungs, and it's especially used after surgery. But the number doesn't tell me a lot about your lung function. The problem with COPD is that breathing gets obstructed, and although obstruction occurs with both inspiration and exhalation, it's mostly when a person breathes out that symptoms occur. Some people have cough or sputum production without having any trouble breathing. This is most compatible with chronic bronchitis, which is one of the most common presentations of COPD. The other is emphysema. Scoliosis, the curvature of the spine, can cause a completely different lung disease called restrictive disease. With restrictive diseases, it's not airflow that's the primary problem, it's the lung volume. With severe chest wall deformities like scoliosis and kyphosis, when the spine is bent forward, sometimes called a Dowager's hump, the lungs can't expand fully. I'd certainly discuss your lung symptoms with your physician. We'll consider sending you in for pulmonary function tests. These tests will tell you whether you have an obstructive disease like COPD or a restrictive disease. You should tell your doctor about your cannabis use. He should know and be professional about it. If you do have COPD, I recommend against smoking cannabis. Although the evidence isn't as strong that smoking cannabis causes COPD the way that smoking tobacco does, I still recommend it against it in people with lung disease. If you want to use cannabis, take a gummy, since this doesn't potentially harm your lungs the way that smoking does. Dear Dr. Roach, I've noticed that when I wipe the cap of my glass water bottle, there's a dark gray or black material inside the cap after I've refilled it. Is this mold? Should I stop refilling the water bottle? DD. Answer. The cap of your glass water bottle is made from aluminum. When you open and close the cap, aluminum metal is exposed to air where it reacts with oxygen to form aluminum oxide. This is the black material that you're wiping off the cap. Aluminum oxide is inert and passes through the body, so you don't need to worry about it. Coronary artery score continues to raise amid statin treatment. Dear Dr. Roach, I'm an 80-year-old male who doesn't drink or smoke, exercises regularly, and takes telmisartan for blood pressure and rosuvastatin for cholesterol. I've never had any heart issues except for a diagnosis of arterial sclerosis. 5 years ago, my calcium score resulted in a left anterior descending artery at 92.9 angiostatin units, while the other arteries were all zero. Now this same test shows my LAD artery at 91.6, with the left main coronary artery at 57.6 and the right coronary artery at 31.6. Now the total score is 180 compared to 92.9 5 years ago. I've decided to reduce my daily saturated fats to 15 grams. Would this help maintain my condition rather than worsen it? I've been eating 2 eggs a day for about 3 years. Could this have contributed to a worsening score? GLD. Answer. The coronary artery calcium scan is a useful test in certain situations. I use it in patients when it isn't clear whether they need medication to reduce the risk of a heart attack. It isn't particularly useful in people who are already on drug treatment, and repeat calcium artery scores don't help with management. However, if a person has a low score and drug treatment is deferred, a repeat scan can help identify whether a person would benefit from treatment now. The natural history of coronary calcium is to go up over time. This doesn't mean that your treatment has been inadequate. As far as your saturated fat intake, experts such as the American Heart Association recommend more than 6% of your total calories come from saturated fat.
15 grams daily is a reasonable goal for a person who consumes 2,000 to 2,500 calories per day. Most experts agree that reducing saturated fat in the diet, especially by switching red meat for plants or fish, reduces heart disease risk, so I'm in agreement with reducing saturated fat. Each egg contains 1.6 grams of saturated fat, so you could omit one egg yolk or just switch to one egg per day to reduce your saturated fat intake further. There's no agreed-upon amount of eggs for optimal health, but for my patients with arterial sclerosis, I recommend 7 eggs, really egg yolks, per week or fewer. The dose of rosuvastatin and whether additional drug treatment might be necessary is based mostly on your LDL or ApoB level. Recent guidelines have emphasized lower levels than before in people with known or suspected heart blockages. Dear Dr. Roach, can you comment on the need for protein and other nutrient intakes in older people with chronic wounds, such as vascular issues, diabetes, cuts, scrapes, and surgical wounds, GA? Answer. Protein is absolutely necessary to help wounds heal, and many older people don't know to get more in their diet. Apart from well-known sources like beef and chicken, you can increase your protein intake through eggs, tuna, milk, tofu, and cheese. Swiss and Parmesan are among the highest in protein. Wounds also need vitamin C to heal, which you can supplement or get through citrus juice and peppers. Zinc is also needed for optimal wound healing, and many of these foods are high in zinc. Ideally, multivitamin with zinc is also adequate. Constipation persists after a colonoscopy from 6 months ago. Dear Dr. Roach, I'm a 66-year-old male in good health. I've always had regular bowel movements, usually spending less than 5 minutes in the bathroom daily. About 6 months ago, I had a colonoscopy. Since then, I've been constipated with very hard stools. My doctor recommended fiber supplements 3 times a day and colase. I've been doing this for 4 months without relief. My diet hasn't changed in the past year. I drink more than the recommended amount of water and exercise daily. What can I do to get back to normal? BL. Answer. Constipation for a few days after a colonoscopy is expected. The bowel preparation for a colonoscopy removes more than 99% of your colon bacteria and the entire suite of microbiomes that help your bowel stay healthy and need to replenish. I agree with your doctor's management for the short-term future. I'd also have considered polyethylene glycol Miralax. Since your microbiome is strongly related to what you eat, I'd have expected your bowel function to have returned to normal long ago. A trial of probiotics might be worthwhile, with supplements that contain multiple species of healthy bacteria having better data to prove their effectiveness. If this doesn't help, it's time to think about what else might be going on. Medications are a common cause of constipation, antidepressants, some blood pressure medicines, especially calcium channel blockers like verapamil, bladder medicines, and calcium supplements are the most usual agents. Blood tests to look for thyroid disease, high calcium, and other problems are warranted here. If none of these are the issue, it's probably time to see a specialist in gastroenterological motility issues and possibly get a manometry test. Dear Dr. Roach, what can I do to make my life easier when my test results show a completely torn bicep tendon? In addition, I have 2 important shoulder tendons that are torn, wear and tear, damage to my bones, and muscles that have weakened and shrunk. I'm 80 years old. My doctor said no to surgery and suggested cortisone injections, which I refused. I also have pulmonary fibrosis. I'm as active as I can be, although I do rest when I'm exhausted. TH. Answer. The biceps muscle has 2 distinct heads. Biceps literally means 2 heads, the short head and the long head. Most biceps tendon ruptures are of the long head, and these ruptures are often managed conservatively without surgery.
With time and critical physical therapy, the short head of the biceps can take over much of the job that the long head did, although there will always be some loss of strength. Even complete tears of the short head are usually managed without surgery with physical therapy. Pulmonary fibrosis can make surgery much more dangerous, so this may be an additional reason that your doctor recommended against surgery. I'm not sure why you refused the cortisone injections. These injections can help reduce pain in your arm and improve your function, and they are generally well tolerated by patients. Physicians only have a limited repertoire of interventions. Surgery, medications, physical therapy, therapeutic, diagnostic, radiation, and ultrasound are on the short list, with a few other interventions for highly specific indications. Physical therapy is a critically important part of our tool set, and many patients and even physicians underestimate its value. Protecting babies from whooping cough during pregnancy. Dear Dr. Roach, I've read that there is a big increase in whooping cough. I am pregnant and want to know the best way to protect my baby. Is it exclusive breastfeeding, getting the vaccine, making sure that visitors are vaccinated or wear masks, DG? Answer. Whooping cough is caused by a species of bacteria called Bordetella pertussis. This causes a respiratory infection that can be very serious in infants, with over 80% of the youngest babies needing hospitalization. You are right that there have been massive increases in the risk of this infection during the past 2 years. An infant normally receives a pertussis vaccine at 2 months, although it can be given as early as 6 weeks in an outbreak setting. The most important way for a pregnant woman to protect her baby from pertussis before the baby can be vaccinated is to get vaccinated herself during the second trimester of pregnancy. This vaccine is recommended for all pregnant women for every pregnancy, even if they're already vaccinated. This is more to protect her baby than to protect her, since the antibodies she makes after the vaccine will be transmitted across the placenta. This gives her baby 80% to 96% protection against whooping cough during the critical period before the baby can be vaccinated. Although breastfeeding has many benefits, the evidence that it protects the baby against whooping cough is weak, with a large study showing minimal benefit. It's a good idea to keep people who are sick away from your baby. If this is impossible, they should wear a mask and wash their hands. Unfortunately, making sure that visitors are vaccinated, though reasonable, wasn't as effective as we hoped. Dear Dr. Roach, I'd love to get your opinion on prescribing one of the new weight loss drugs for a patient, me, who has a strong history of pancreatic cancer. Both of my parents died of the disease. I'm a 67-year-old woman in good health who needs to lose weight. My primary care physician is reluctant to prescribe them based on their interactions with the pancreas. I know that the black box warning for pancreatitis has changed from contraindicated to warning, but I'm still trying to determine how statistically significant the effects of the drugs are on my chances of getting cancer. If you know of an alternative to these drugs to provide the same benefit and weight loss results, I'm open. LDM. Answer. There's a strong recommendation against the use of GLP-1 agonists like semaglutide, Ozempic, tirzepatide, Zepbound, and people with a personal or family history of medullary thyroid cancer. 10% or less of thyroid cancers are medullary. This also includes people with a syndrome called multiple endocrine neoplasia type 2, 1 in 35,000 people. There's a suspicion that inflammation of the pancreas, pancreatitis, might be more likely in people who use GLP-1 drugs, but there's no clear risk, although people who were at a high risk for pancreatitis were often excluded from studies. I can understand why a history of pancreatitis might make your doctor cautious. However, there have been extensive studies of the risk of pancreatic cancer with GLP-1 agonists, and a review of 60 published studies didn't find a risk. Instead, they did find a possible protection from pancreatic cancer.
Since there's not a good alternative for weight loss that provides the same degree of effectiveness and safety as GLP-1 drugs, and because the data are reassuring about pancreatic cancer, I don't think your family history should affect your decision of taking a GLP-1 drug for weight loss. You might consider genetic counseling to help you identify any personal risk for pancreatic cancer that you might have inherited from your parents. How patients with rheumatoid arthritis receive the MMR vaccine. Dear Dr. Roach, recently you wrote that people who were born before 1957 are likely to have had measles and don't need to get the measles vaccine. I was born in 1954 and had measles in 1959 with photographs to prove it. Last year, I had an MMR, measles, mumps, rubella titer test, which showed that I had sufficient antibodies for mumps and rubella, both of which I had as a child, but insufficient antibodies for measles. I'm concerned because I can't receive the live measles vaccine unless I suspend my biologic medication for rheumatoid arthritis, RA. This would suppress my immune system for at least 2 months and cause me to relapse into severe joint pain. I was told that if I did receive the vaccine without stopping the biologic, I'd certainly develop measles. Also, sometimes after restarting the biologic, it's not as effective as it was before it was temporarily suspended, which is a major consideration. If I were to contract measles again, would my insufficient antibodies at least make the case less severe? GCK. Answer. Fortunately for you, the answer is clear. With a proven case of measles, you don't need another vaccine, even if your antibody titer is low and you're on a medication that suppresses your immune system. Although the antibodies in your blood may be low, your immune system is capable of rapidly and dramatically increasing them if you are exposed to measles again, even more than 60 years later. For a person who was born after 1957 without clear evidence of two live measles vaccines and has inadequate titers from the laboratory, the situation is much more difficult. You're right that the live MMR vaccine can't be given to a person with high-level immunosuppression. So this hypothetical person would need to weigh the risk of measles against the risk of stopping their RA medication. The exact type of medication needs to be considered, as some have a greater risk of relapse when stopping than others. It also depends on how likely a measles exposure might be. Measles is among the most contagious disease known, and close contact with a susceptible person is likely to spread the disease. So in the case of a measles outbreak within a person's community, it may be worth the risk of an RA relapse to hold the medicine and get the vaccine. If a person with immunosuppression has a known exposure to measles, there's a post-exposure treatment of immune globulin that can be given to reduce the risk of contracting measles. The recurrence of measles in the United States is a public health tragedy that needs to be aggressively countered. Fortunately, the recent outbreak in the Carolinas is reported to have ended, mostly thanks to increased vaccination. Dr. Roach writes, a recent column on the risks of side effects with statin drugs versus PCSK9 inhibitors prompted several readers to write in. Even though PCSK9 inhibitors are supposed to have a low incidence of muscle and bone side effects, I had readers write in about their debilitating hip pain. I also had a reader mention a skin reaction called keratosis pilaris, chicken skin, which I didn't find previously reported. I've certainly seen redness and itching after the injection in one of my own patients who responded well to taking diphenhydramine Benadryl before the injection. The literature supports a much lower risk of muscle and joint pains with PCSK9 inhibitor compared to statins. I matched my dysfunctional brother-in-law up with a dysfunctional friend, and now they are ruining my holiday plans. Dear Captain Awkward, please help, Captain. I'm really struggling getting my letter to around 400 words. There's a lot more detail if you need it. My brother-in-law, Hector, is 36, and Agnes is his first girlfriend. I'd known Agnes for a few years before setting her up with Hector. She's now 40, and her only previous relationship was when she was a teenager.
over the years I've known her, she has displayed a lot of questionable behavior, e.g. stalking guys she was interested in, obsessively stalking old friends on social media, and do things like go through people's drawers and medicine cabinets and take photos which she'd share with her mother. I'd overlook these things as she was fun company. Apart from the strangeness, I don't have that many friends. So I basically set my dysfunctional brother-in-law up with my dysfunctional friend, and now I'm suffering consequences, and now it's affecting Christmas. My husband and I alternated Christmas, 1 year at my parents' and the next at his. Agnes now refuses to spend Christmas Day at his parents' as she has a niece, her weapon, and so spends every Christmas Day with her family. She hates my in-laws. She refuses to let them into her house while she is there and sulks whenever she is in a room with them. So 2 years ago, my husband and I decided to host Christmas either on Christmas Eve or Boxing Day, thereby letting her spend Christmas Day with her family. This worked well. However, this must have been going too well, as Agnes lives off drama. And so when I asked about Christmas, at this point we were relatively close and messaged each other every day. She told me that it was all arranged and that she and Hector were expecting spending Christmas Eve with her family and that they had made arrangements to go to the in-laws on 23rd December. I replied saying that I was upset that my husband and I were not asked. Since then, I've not heard from her. This was back in August. My husband and I have since decided to go ahead as we would have done and are hosting on Christmas Eve. We invited Hector and Agnes, and the invitation was declined. However, I'm still upset and brooding about this. If she'd have just said, "Oh, my sister has invited us to a meal on Christmas Eve," I'd have given options and worked around her on the dates, but the fact that they just arranged it all without us just hurts. I was hoping for a script or some advice on how to handle this difficult relationship going forward. Many thanks. Regretful matchmaker. Dear Regretful, thanks for your letter. I don't actually need any more details about Hector and Agnes and their relationship because here is what is happening. A. You've invited them to do Christmas with you this year and they've said no. B. They have not been cool about inviting you to their celebrations or working with you on alternative plans. Ergo, you probably won't see them or have to deal with them this Christmas, and you also have permission to invite once, listen to the answer, and then do your own thing that works for you for all future holidays while they are a couple. You tried, you made a ton of effort to include them, and it failed. So stop trying. Agnes and Hector's relationship is not your fault or your problem, and you are 100% not the ambassador between them and your in-laws. You are also not responsible for enforcing some kind of, "but we're all together at Christmas," family rules this year or any other. It's actually okay for adults to change up how holidays are celebrated or to bow out of events. They did it rudely and without good communication, but they did it and it's done. Your in-laws are perfectly capable of saying, "No, the 23rd doesn't work for us," or "We want to celebrate all together on Christmas Eve like we normally do." They did not, but that doesn't make it your job to fix. Learn the words, "We invited them, but they won't make it," and "You'll have to ask Hector about that," and "You'll have to ask spouse about that," or "You'll have to ask Agnes about that," and say them as freely and often as you say "Happy Holidays" or "Merry Christmas." See also "Whatever you want, Agnes," or "I don't really care about scheduling around Agnes anymore. What do you suggest, spouse?" No, Agnes is not behaving like your friend right now. It sounds like you are making a lot of effort to include her and schedule around her and getting none in return. You could spend a lot of time chasing her and trying to get her to behave, but you have a lifetime of evidence of how she behaves in conflict situations, not great. You've already told me how you feel and what you wish would happen, and she didn't respond well or at all to any of it. So maybe when all the holiday hubbub dies down in January, it's time for you to spend some time looking for new people to hang out with. People who don't stalk their crushes, people who understand the RSVP. I think it's time you mentally reclassify her from my friend to Hector's girlfriend, a person it's fun to trade the odd meme or message with, and rock on with a holiday that works for you. Sometimes annoying and inconsiderate people accidentally give you the gift of permission to stop considering their convenience and planning around them. Happy Christmas. How do I deal with people's interest in my mother's health?
Hi, I'm a 30-year-old man with a family of four, and I'm a member of a church community of about 140 people, 80 active members. I've been mostly inactive for over 10 years, but go to things occasionally. My parents have been active my whole life. Up until 5 years ago, my mother got very ill. My father has kept going to church and doing activities up until this last year. His reason was that he was sick of people asking how my mother was doing, never asking him how he was doing, and has stopped attending. Initially, I didn't think much of this and felt my father's reasoning sounded a bit selfish. My wife has pointed out that it was our community's way of indirectly asking how he was doing and showing they care. I had experienced some of the same, but didn't think much of it until I started getting active again in the last couple of months, and honestly, I'm starting to see what my dad means. Week to week, my mother's health does not change. Every couple of months, she has an episode of some kind and recovers afterwards. But that is the question. Every time, single time I attend an event, multiple times per event. It is surprisingly grading over time. I feel like it would be rude / passive to aggressive to add, I'm doing fine by the way, or she's not getting better, stop asking. I do think it's coming from a good place, but I'm seriously thinking about attending a church that doesn't know my mother. Thanks, Random Dune. Dear Random, I know the people mean well, and they are following a very classic approved social script to connect and show concern for others, but I can 100% see why it's grating on you. I don't think finding a church that doesn't know your mom is the worst idea you could have, but in the meantime, try channeling people's expression of concern into a way they can take action. Mom's the same. I'm sure she'd love to hear from you if you want to send a card /visit/ call her up. She's out of it most of the time, but it's still nice when people come by and sit with her. You could channel the concern into action that helps your dad. She's not well, truth be told, no change since last time we talked. You know what, though? My dad could really use a visit, / a casserole, / a ride to the doctor, / a break from sitting with her, / a game of Scrabble, / a call to see how he's doing if you want to reach out to him. What will happen over time is that some people might take action and do nice stuff for your parents, and others might get the hint that if they bring up your folks, you're going to expect them to follow through in some way that requires actual effort. You could also try the blanket strategy for any uncomfortable topic. Oh, thanks for asking, but I need to talk about something else today. No change. I really need a break from thinking about it or talking about it. What's new with you? No change, plus here. So what's up with me, / the kids, / the rest of the family, answer the question you wish they'd asked. Third strategy, talk to the pastor and the sweetest, kindest congregant who loves helping that you know. Bonus, he is in your mom's age group or friendly with her. Tell those people exactly what you told us. I know people are being kind when they ask about my mom, but it really stresses me out, truth be told. I know it sounds selfish, but mom's not getting better, but she's also not here, and my family and I are here right now. I wish someone would ask me how I'm doing, or talk about the day's service, or the kids, or literally anything else. Is there a way to spread the word about that, or some way that I can respond without coming across like a jerk? If the pastor is understanding, you could talk directly with your dad. Hey, my dad loved coming here, but he stopped because of the same reason. He felt that nobody saw him, and they only wanted to talk about her. I also know he could use a break, / a hot meal right now and again, / a place to worship and call home. Would you be willing to talk with him about it? I hate that he feels so cut off. Also, see if you can channel the pastor and your newfound church accomplice in ways that actually help your family. For instance, if something changes with your mom's illness, could you tell them and then they could update everybody so you don't have to do it over donuts every Sunday, one excruciating conversation at a time? If your mom needs cards, calls, visits, could they organize something ongoing? If your dad needs a break from caring for her or an invitation to come play cribbage to get out of the house, can they check in with him and see? Is there something you and your wife and kids need that the church could help with?
Even the best people with the best intentions need to be pointed in the right direction sometimes. Is my sister stealing my stuff? Dear Captain, since I moved in with my sister 3 months ago, I've been missing things. Things that are important to me, things I wouldn't normally lose. My boyfriend's $700 camera, my only / favorite pair of sunglasses, an Adderall prescription. I've complained about this to my sister. I've wondered aloud to her if our third roommate has been going to my room or if one of the friends passing through isn't as trustworthy as we think. I've talked to her about how weird it makes me feel to worry that people are in my room when I'm gone and how much I hate to distrust anyone, about how I try to convince myself that there's some innocent explanation I'm not seeing. It did not occur to me that she could have anything at all to do with this situation. I trusted her completely until the day before yesterday. The day before yesterday, we found the camera. Well, I shouldn't say we. She found it. We weren't even looking for it. We were trying to find the bottle of Adderall. The Adderall had been missing for days. The camera had been missing for months. Within minutes of us starting the Adderall search, she opened up the cabinet under the silverware drawer, moved the paper napkins, and said, "Hey, is this your boyfriend's camera that's been missing so long?" It was. Normally that one seems suspicious to me, just weird that it showed up in a place that neither I nor my boyfriend would ever put it, and weird that I'd been using the cabinet for months without noticing the camera. But I had just watched the episode of Mad Men where, spoiler, Sally steals the $5 from Grandpa Gene and then finds the money when he makes a bigger deal out of it than she had anticipated. Pretty soon, she was asking all these questions. Didn't my boyfriend already get a replacement? What was he going to do with this one now that we found it? Did he want to sell it? It probably wasn't worth as much as he paid for it. The case wasn't made of great material, good but not great. Could she buy it for a couple $100s? It made me so, so uncomfortable. And today I remember that around the time my sunglasses went missing, my sister bought me a new pair. They were old-fashioned and had that tortoiseshell look like the ones I lost, but they were cheap and much too narrow for my wide face. Part of the reason I'd been so bugged by losing the first pair is that finding cute wide-frame glasses has always been difficult for me, and I'd spent a fair bit of money when I finally found a pair I liked. Now that interaction seems tinged with weirdness to me, like was she trying to make up for taking or breaking the sunglasses in the first place? And the Adderall never showed up, which is such a huge hassle. I don't know. Obviously none of this is 100% proof that she took these things or that anyone did. Maybe I just lost them. It would be so much easier if I knew for sure. Even if I knew for sure that she did it, I wouldn't be super mad. But I would feel justified in taking action to move out and protect myself. As it is, I'm stuck in a state of uncertainty, having to live with someone I don't totally trust, and feeling guilty for being distrustful when she might be totally innocent. In fact, the only things that make me feel suspicious of her are good things she did, finding the camera and buying new glasses. Help me, Captain. Did she do it? And given that you probably can't answer that, how do I live with this doubt without being unfair to her or myself? Signed, Lena McLaidlaw. Dear Lena McLaidlaw, you might never get the full story of where your stuff went or if it's your sister's fault, but here's something you do know. 1. You didn't keep losing valuable stuff this way before you lived in this place with these people. 2. It's okay to take care of yourself around this by finding a new place to live, even if you aren't 100% sure what happened. Like, maybe you don't need beyond a reasonable doubt legal case to say that something is off about the situation and to get out before it gets worse. If it is your sister, remove temptation. If she's protecting or covering for a friend or roommate, or if she's oblivious to what they are doing, remove yourself from that shitty situation. If your sister is totally innocent in all of this, you still get to move. Your reason can be as vague as "is not working out," or as specific as "my stuff keeps going missing and it's really bothering me. I don't want to blame anyone or accuse anyone, especially you, but I can't live somewhere I don't feel safe." You've already talked to her about the missing stuff, so it shouldn't be a surprise. Additionally, your boyfriend should not sell the camera to your sister or to anyone associated with her or anyone who lives in that house.
Either keep it or sell it to literally anyone else. The whole situation smells. While you live there, get a lock for your room's door and a locked cabinet for things like meds, computers, camera equipment, jewelry. If your sister or roommates are suddenly offended by the idea of you locking things away, that is what is known as a telling detail. If you find yourself really resistant to the idea, like, I should not have to lock up my things inside my own home, then that's one more argument for moving out. This is so awkward, I'm sorry. Your instincts, especially the camera plus controlled substance prescription drugs, are spot on. Trust those instincts and find a new place to live. I said terrible things when boyfriend and I broke up. Should I apologize? If you want to make a real apology and can do it without expecting anything in return, try this.

0: and throwing yourself into other pursuits and being gentle and kind to yourself, mostly time. I don't know why my boyfriend's even with me, he just won't break up with me. If he loves you and wants to be with you and you want to be with him, what would it take for you to trust that? If you're waiting for him to dump you, why not make the decision to end the relationship yourself? He's not the only one with power here. Girl says, you deserve someone better. Girl is saying, you and me, it's not going to work out. My boyfriend doesn't believe in my blogging. I'm skeptical of the viability of relationships between where partners don't like or believe in the other person's creative work. If you love blogging, keep doing that. You meet someone and find out you have mutual acquaintances. Is it okay to ask friend for a number? Sure. I generally don't give out my friend's phone numbers or emails without asking their permission first, so maybe this is a better way to make contact. I'd love to get in touch with mutual friend. Do you mind passing on my number or email to them and making an introduction? That way the person has the information they need if they want to get in touch with you, but they get to maintain their privacy. This has been Lois Christensen with the Advice Columns for June 15th.
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2: Good morning. Early this morning, expect clear skies and a low around 66. Later today, there is a slight chance of rain and a high around 79. Tuesday night, look for clear skies and a low around 66. Wednesday, look for moderate rain with a high near 91. Wednesday night, look for heavy rain showers with a low near 78. Thursday, there is a slight chance of rain with a high near 74. Get your weather every hour right here on Mind's Eye Radio, your virtual newsstand.
3: In Belleville and Fairview Heights and Collinsville, it's clear and 58 degrees.
4: On Tuesday evenings at 6 o'clock, get the scoop on everything happening in Beat Baseball from Richie Flores. His podcast, The Big Noise of Beatball, will get you up to speed on all things beatball across the country.
5: A new study suggests that concern about weight in the preteen years is the leading factor for determining whether a girl will become a daily smoker. This is HealthBeat. Sponsored by the National Heart, Lung, and Blood Institute, the study followed nearly 2,400 girls in Richmond, California, Cincinnati, Ohio, and metropolitan Washington, D.C. for a decade. Dr. Carolyn Voorhees of Johns Hopkins University was the lead investigator.
6: We looked at behavioral, personal, weight and developmental, family and social environmental factors at both ages 9, 10, and ages 11, 12.
5: The researchers found several factors that were predictive of daily smoking for black girls and white girls combined. Parental education at high school level or lower, a one-parent household, alcohol use at ages 11 to 12, behavioral problems, and stress. But Dr. Voorhees says the one factor that was most significant was the desire to be thin. On the Health Beat, I'm Mike Weiner.
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9: Good Monday evening. My name is Steve Bertelsmann, and today is Monday, June 15th. I will be with you this evening for the next hour reading today's edition of the Wall Street Journal. The first article that we have in the journal on the front page is a top story, is entitled Trump's Iran Deal Raises Questions Set to Dominate G7. Allies have yet to see the text of a pact aimed at ending a war that has weighed on the global economy. This article is written by Alexander Ward and Robbie Gramer. Dateline is Geneva, Switzerland. President Trump is set to arrive in France on Monday, having just announced a peace deal with Iran that the public hasn't seen

0: and is likely to dominate high-stakes discussions with allies. Trump will spend 3 days in Evian-les-Bains for a summit of the Group of Seven, leading nations nominally about technology, trade, and global economic imbalances. But the high-level discussions are certain to center on the interim agreement to reopen the Strait of Hormuz, lifting the U.S. blockade, and pause the war for at least 60 days, leaving thornier negotiations about Tehran's nuclear work for future technical talks. When Trump lands, French President Emmanuel Macron and other world leaders are expected to shower him with praise over the deal, while also peppering him with questions on how such a complicated pact could hold together over the coming months. On Monday, France, Italy, Germany, and the UK urged a swift return to shipping through the Strait and a rapid conclusion of detailed negotiations. Kaja Kallas, the European Union's foreign policy chief, said Monday that the pact marked a potential breakthrough and her team was ready to assist with nuclear expertise. But some officials from G7 countries quietly noted that they had yet to receive the text of the accord, which is unlikely to be released publicly until an expected signing ceremony Friday in Switzerland. They said their hearty congratulations and offer to support months of negotiation followed assurances from the U.S., Iran, and chief mediator Pakistan that a deal was done. Meanwhile, Israeli Prime Minister Benjamin Netanyahu, who won't participate in G7 events on the southern bank of Lake Geneva, is looking to schedule an immediate meeting with Trump, a person familiar with the matter said, likely back in Washington. Israel has long opposed a narrower deal that fails to dismantle Iran's network of militias in the region and ballistic missile production. On Monday morning, Israeli Defense Minister Israel Katz said his forces wouldn't withdraw from Lebanon, where they were fighting Iran-backed Hezbollah, possibly derailing a ceasefire only hours after Trump's announcement. Trump lashed out publicly at Netanyahu on Sunday over a strike in Beirut against Hezbollah, a Lebanese militia backed by Iran. That has raised the stakes for the G7 gathering. Previous versions have often been sleepy affairs with more backslapping and grandstanding than serious policy action. This time, Trump is expected to ask allies for help in demining the strategic waterway. He will also have to convince counterparts that he can ultimately compel Iran to dispose of its enriched material without a return to war. Israel to stand idly by and commercial shipping companies to resume normal operations in the Strait of Hormuz. A daunting task is unlikely to ruin Trump's ebullient mood upon touching down in Europe, having just celebrated his 80th birthday with a cage-fighting spectacle at the White House moments before boarding Air Force One. Vice President J.D. Vance and Steve Witkoff, one of the U.S. envoys for Iran, shared a warm embrace during the event shortly after Iran and mediator Pakistan confirmed the end-of-war agreement was done. Trump will aim to survive the days-long gauntlet of meetings with world and business leaders without the embarrassment of further complications to what was already a grueling 4-month diplomatic saga. Mediators will facilitate a series of technical meetings between the parties this week to pave the way for the Friday signing ceremony. Trump may seek to cap off the week by staying in Europe beyond the G7, which ends Wednesday. The president may also return to Washington and send someone else in place, such as Vance, instead of extending his trip. The intervening period will be dogged by questions about the deal's still-secret specifics, which have yet to be confirmed by all sides in public statements. Trump muddied the waters Sunday by saying Iran could immediately resume oil exports and that the U.S. would lift its blockade of Iranian ports once the agreement was signed. For weeks, administration officials asserted Iran would get no financial lifeline or relief from the blockade until it had followed through on dismantling its nuclear work. Iran insisted it would first get at least $12 billion from its frozen assets abroad before fresh nuclear talks began, a statement U.S. officials quickly denied. American lawmakers are already angling to have their say in approving or scuttling the accord. Democrats who opposed the war met Trump's announcements with tepid support in hopes of reopening the strait. But some Republicans, largely supportive of Trump, still signaled their reservations. Under our law, any nuclear deal with Iran will be sent to Congress for review and a vote, South Carolina Senator Lindsey Graham, a prominent Iran hawk and Trump ally, said in a social media post Sunday. I look forward to reviewing the final product, and I believe it is imperative that the architect of the deal, Vice President Vance, and his negotiating partners be part of the process in presenting the final deal to Congress. The next journal article that I have for you is entitled Wall Street Journal Politics Special Edition. Trump's Iran deal will hinge on these things. Here are the main issues to watch to see if this agreement is for real. This article was written by Damian Paletta. Good evening. President Trump received the biggest birthday present Sunday when he announced, and Iran confirmed, an initial deal between the two countries. This is a potentially huge breakthrough after nearly 4 months of messy fighting that has snarled the global economy. Is the deal, well, real? Here's what to keep a close eye on. 1. The Strait of Hormuz. Trump suggested that the Strait of Hormuz, a vital commercial thoroughfare that Iran had been tormenting for months, would be reopened after the deal is formally signed on Friday. I hereby authorize it to reopen, he said. If it does, in fact, reopen and ships move through, that could have an enormous impact on the flow of oil and a range of other goods, providing a big jolt to the global economy. But a lot can happen between Sunday night and Friday. The next point, the blockade. The White House has imposed a naval blockade on Iranian ships with the goal, essentially, of economic strangulation. Trump announced Sunday that he was lifting this blockade in conjunction with Iran opening the Strait of Hormuz. If the blockade is removed, Iran might be much more likely to continue negotiating with the White House on other things, as it could ease pressure on their economy. Next point, Israel. One of the biggest strains on the talks in the past months has been Israel, which has continued bombing inside Lebanon. Iran has said this was a deal breaker. Trump initially brushed aside concern about Israel's strikes against Iran, but in recent weeks he has become furious that Israel wouldn't stand down. Israel's strikes continued into Sunday morning, drawing a stern response from Trump. Will Israel now back away? To be sure, there have been plenty of half-steps and missteps in these talks for months, but Sunday night felt a little different, with a big sense of relief from the U.S. and Iran. Does Israel give these two countries the space to continue talking? Will Iran's proxies prove hard to restrain? There are a lot of moving parts. The next journal article that I have is in Wall Street Journal Politics, and this article is entitled, What This Iran Deal Might Mean for American Consumers. Plus, Kevin Warsh wants the feds to say less, and AI deepfakes muddle the midterms. This article was also written by Damian Paletta. Good morning. The next 5 days will provide plenty of plot twist, and there will be dozens of countries pushing and pulling on President Trump and Iran to change the terms of any talks as Trump begins a Group of Seven summit, leaders summit in France. For millions of Americans, the main concern will be, what does any deal mean for gas prices? The average price of gasoline on Sunday was $4.07, according to the AAA, down from $4.53 a month ago, but still up sharply from $3.13 a year ago. This has driven up costs for virtually everyone, including many businesses. A central reason for these higher prices is Iran's move to snarl traffic in the Strait of Hormuz. Trump on Sunday said the Strait of Hormuz would be reopened as soon as Friday, which could be a massive step in returning some normalcy to energy markets. Does that mean gas prices will plummet in the coming weeks? Probably not. It could take months for things to settle out, and that's assuming this truly is the end of hostilities between the U.S. and Iran. A huge assumption. But less than 5 months from the November midterm elections, reopening the Strait of Hormuz could allow prices to drift lower, and not a moment too soon for Trump and Republicans. Next part of this article, people and policies I'm watching. The U.S.-Iran peace deal. While the U.S. and Iran agreed on an interim pact aimed at ending a war that has weighed on the global economy, the public hasn't seen it yet, and it isn't set to be signed until Friday, allowing plenty of time for upsets. Group of Seven Summit. Trump is to spend 3 days in Evian-les-Bains, France, where the high-level discussions are certain to center on the interim agreement to reopen the Strait of Hormuz, lifting the U.S. blockade, and pause the war for at least 60 days, leaving thornier negotiations about Tehran's nuclear work for future technical talks. Next point, Trump's Monday. In France, Trump is to meet with French President Emmanuel Macron at 5:30 p.m. Central Time, and then with the G7 leaders at 7 p.m. before a working dinner with them at 7:30 p.m. And finally, what am I following? Kevin Warsh brings a more thinking, less talking approach to the Fed. For more than a decade, he has argued that the Federal Reserve should say less. How much a central bank reveals about its thinking shapes mortgage rates, markets, and the cost of borrowing for everyone. Wall Street will parse Wednesday's Fed meeting, Warsh's first as a chairman, for any signs of where he'll take it. Next point, is it real or is it AI? A recent video portrayed Texas Senate candidate James Tallarico singing a version of My Favorite Things, praising transgender children, while another showed Mike Rogers, a Michigan Senate hopeful, as a Hulk-like figure rescuing people from a collapsing building. Both videos were made with artificial intelligence. The improvement in free AI tools has fueled an explosion of such content, worrying election analysts and politicians on the receiving end of the deepfakes, who say that many voters can't tell that some of the more lifelike videos are imitations. Next point, how the Pentagon plans to fix its pricey missile problem. The U.S. military is using non-standard contracts and tasking defense contractors to design new weapons from scratch to cut years off production times and hundreds of millions of dollars off their cost. Even before the Iran war cut into U.S. armament supplies, lawmakers and military brass worried the U.S. can't rearm itself fast enough to deter threats and respond to conflicts. One Army initiative would amass thousands of missiles fired from movable containers. A key requirement for producers, each missile must cost less than $500,000. What else is happening? Trump's cage match at the White House used some of the most iconic symbols of American power to promote the Ultimate Fighting Championship, a company that stands to profit from the fight's far-reaching exposure. Anthropic is racing to resolve its latest conflict with the Trump administration, having dispatched top technical staff to Washington over the weekend. Trump's signature White House ballroom project has run into legal problems, but has continued largely unabated as Trump has managed to outrun the courts. And finally, Republican Representative Ana Paulina Luna of Florida knows how to excite the MAGA base and annoy her colleagues. The next journal article that I have is entitled "Oil Plunges as U.S.-Iran Reach Deal to Reopen Hormuz, But Outlook Remains Uncertain." Trump said in a social media post on Sunday that the strait would reopen on Friday. This article was written by Giulia Petroni. Oil prices dropped after the U.S. and Iran reached an interim deal, marking the first major step toward ending a nearly four-month conflict that has roiled global energy markets. However, uncertainty over the pace of recovery is expected to keep crude above pre-war levels. In mid-morning European trade on Monday, Brent crude fell 4.9% to $83.07 a barrel, while West Texas Intermediate futures were down 5.3% to $80.38 a barrel after sliding to $79.70 earlier. Natural gas prices also tumbled, with the front-month Dutch TTF contract, the European benchmark, down 5.3% to 44.3 euros a megawatt hour. President Trump said in a social media post on Sunday that the Strait of Hormuz, a critical artery for global oil flows and the main export route for Gulf producers, would reopen on Friday, allowing time for purposes of mine removal. In an earlier post, he said the strait would reopen toll-free and that a U.S. naval blockade on Iranian ports would be lifted simultaneously. The framework deal, reached after a week of strikes that threatened to escalate hostilities again, has raised hopes of relief after months of strained supplies through one of the world's most important energy choke points. Tehran also confirmed the agreement, though neither side provided a specific list of agreed-upon details. Pakistani Prime Minister Shehbaz Sharif said it would be officially signed on Friday in Switzerland. "The market reaction has been swift," said Kathleen Brooks, research director at brokerage XTB. "This is the first time that a deal has had legs, with both sides agreeing to terms and real prospects that the Strait of Hormuz will open toll-free later this week. Still, key uncertainties remain, and oil markets are expected to stay tight for longer. Flows through Hormuz are likely to recover only gradually, while restoring shipping logistics and repairing damaged infrastructure in the Gulf will take time. Stockpiles and strategic reserves will also need to be replenished, adding a layer of demand that is likely to keep prices supported even after flows restart. Whether prices, currently around $13 above pre-war levels, can fall further will depend on several factors," analyst at Saxo Bank said, "including how quickly inventories can be replenished, how fast shut-in production returns, and the extent of any lasting demand destruction after a prolonged period of higher energy costs. The pace of normalization in supply chains and export flows will also be critical in determining how much geopolitical risk premium remains embedded in prices, as some shipping operators might remain cautious about returning to the strait in the near term. Oil markets face three possible paths, according to Barclays. In a bullish scenario, normalization of trade flows through Hormuz could drive a rebound in consumption and trigger restocking, particularly in Asia, while logistical bottlenecks delay full supply recovery, pushing oil higher. A second outcome sees prices stabilizing after an initial drop as markets adjust to expectations of rising supply and a lower risk premium, analysts said. Iranian exports would resume only gradually, helping anchor prices above pre-conflict levels. In a more bearish case, crude prices continue to fall as traders look ahead to additional barrels from Iran and increased output from Saudi Arabia and the United Arab Emirates. Even if physical volumes ramp up slowly, expectations of future supply alone would push crude lower. None of this is finalized as yet, analyst at Barclays said. This leaves significant room for change between now and the planned signing for Friday. Wall Street Journal article that I have for you is in World News, and this article is entitled, Russian Airstrikes Spark Blaze at Kiev Cathedral. One of the largest aerial assaults since the start of the war caused damage at cultural sites across the country. This article was written by James Marson. Mass Russian airstrikes on Ukraine sparked a blaze that tore through the roof of the main cathedral at the Kiev Monastery of the Caves, one of the holiest sites in Eastern Orthodoxy, on a night of devastating damage to Ukrainian culture. Ukrainian political and church leaders decried the Russian missile and drone attacks in the last 24 hours, which killed at least 11 and caused damage across the country. From an art museum in the eastern city of Kharkiv to film studios in Kiev that house a collection of 100,000 costumes. President Vladimir Zelensky called the damage at the monastery an attack on the Christian community and the cultural heritage of humanity, calling for more pressure on Russia and more support for Ukraine's air defense. It is important that the world does not remain silent in response to this latest act of Russian barbarism, he said on social media. The night sky glowed orange and smoke billowed from the Dormition Cathedral in the Monastery of the Caves, also known as the Peshirk Lavra Monastery Complex. It dates back to the 11th century and has been severely damaged in several wars since then, including World War II. The Russian Defense Ministry said, without offering evidence that the monastery had been hit by an American Patriot missile in the course of an overnight Russian barrage of missiles and drones meant to target Ukrainian drone industry installations in Kiev, Kharkiv, and Dnipro. Ukraine's Secretary of Security Services published photographs that said was debris from Russian explosive drone that caused the damage. Russia has launched a series of mass strikes with missiles and drones in recent weeks as Ukraine's military has largely halted Russian advances on the front lines. Ukrainian officials said that Russia fired 70 missiles and 611 drones at Ukraine since Sunday evening. Ukraine downed 50 missiles and 582 drones, its military said. In Kharkiv, five people were killed, including four rescue workers, after Russia carried out a so-called double-tap strike, where an initial attack is followed up by a second aimed at maximizing casualties, Ukrainian officials said. By midday, firefighters had extinguished the flames at the cathedral. Zelensky visited the Monastery of the Caves, a sprawling religious complex on a hill overlooking the Dnipro River, to survey the damage. Videos and photos posted on his official social media showed the president on the cathedral's roof amid twisted and charred metal and wood. The monastery has been at the center of Russia's efforts to maintain its cultural dominance over Ukraine in recent years, as it was long controlled by the Ukrainian arm of the Russian Orthodox Church. Ukraine was granted its own independent Orthodox Church in 2019 by Patriarch Bartholomew, Orthodoxy's foremost leader, in a move denounced by Russian President Vladimir Putin. In 2023, a year after Russia's invasion, the Ukrainian government terminated the agreement for the Russian Orthodox Church to use the site. Church services began being held there in Ukrainian. On Monday, the leader of the Orthodox Church of Ukraine, Metropolitan Epiphany, called for prayers for the salvation of the cathedral, calling the damage another Russian crime against humanity, against history, against Christianity. The next journal article that I have for you is in the book and arts section, and this is on actual movie film. And this article is entitled, "The Odyssey Sparks Ticket Mayhem and a Scalper Bonanza." Fans are scrambling to find tickets for deluxe showings of Christopher Nolan's new IMAX film, experiencing long lines and scalpers selling tickets for around 10 times the original value. This article was written by John Jurgensen. Hours-long wait times on gridlock ticketing websites, stressed fans freaking out online, resellers flipping tickets for around 10 times their face value. It's not a scramble for the latest Harry Styles or Olivia Rodrigo tour. It's a chase for prime showings of The Odyssey, director Christopher Nolan's retelling of Homer's epic and the first Hollywood feature shot entirely on IMAX cameras. The ticket-buying frenzy for live music has now come for the movies. Desperate cinema buffs are going on real-life odysseys to secure seats in the first deluxe screenings, including showings at 7 a.m. and 3 a.m. on opening weekend for The Odyssey next month. When spots in premium format theaters went on sale last week, ticketing sites including Fandango and AMC Theaters faced a bottleneck of traffic that resulted in buyers reporting malfunctions and marathon waits. Last Thursday at noon in New York City, Enrico Poe was poised on his laptop when tickets became available. He didn't plan on a three-hour saga. "It was just me getting caught up in this vortex," said Poe, age 29, whose flexible schedule as a writer allowed him to devote a weekday afternoon to the quest. "He got stuck in virtual waiting rooms and encountered error messages on several ticketing sites. After trying for 2 hours and scouring Reddit for tips, Poe leapt in a lift to an AMC theater on the Upper West Side, where he joined a growing line. After another hour of waiting and watching employees reboot ticket kiosk, Poe snagged two decent seats. He had to settle for a fifth day of release, Monday at 10 p.m. for the nearly three-hour movie. Fandango said first-day Odyssey ticket sales were 10 times those for Oppenheimer, Nolan's previous release. AMC Entertainment referred to a post on X from its chief executive, Adam Aron, in which he apologized for long wait times. "Fortunately, we still have millions more available seats for less in-demand showings," he wrote. For Poe and many others, it was non-negotiable to see the movie in the highest fidelity format touted by Nolan. The AMC Lincoln Square 13 offers the largest of New York's limited number of IMAX screens, and it's the only one in the area that combines IMAX with 70 millimeter film projection. Despite multiple alternatives, including standard screenings and special formats from rival theater brands, IMAX 70mm is at the center of the Odyssey rush because it has a higher resolution than digital projections and uses the same jumbo film stock Nolan used in his cameras. As studios and theaters struggle to bring in casual moviegoers, the industry is capitalizing on those who will pay steeper fees for the ultimate picture and sound. The outsized demand has been fueled by online hype cycle, more often seen with the release of limited edition sneakers. Scalpers didn't waste any time. Some opening tickets opening weekend tickets that initially sold for around $30 have been reselling for around $250 per pair on eBay. Limited edition Odyssey popcorn buckets shaped like an IMAX camera have sold on eBay for upward of $200 each. Theaters are cashing in too. The Museum of Discovery and Science in Fort Lauderdale, Florida, is offering VIP packages in its IMAX theater for $2,000 each. Two of these bundles, which include 10 tickets, concessions, and a tour of the 70-millimeter projector room, have sold so far. Across all movie releases, 16% of tickets sold this year were in premium format auditoriums, up from 13% in 2021, according to research firm Entelligence. These tickets cost more than $18 on average nationally and several dollars more in Los Angeles and New York. Hardcore fans of Nolan's naughty, grand-scale films are at the apex of this market. The director, age 55, pioneered Hollywood's use of IMAX cameras, which create lush resolutions for large screens, starting with his 2008 Batman movie, The Dark Knight. With each successive release, Nolan helped train a generation of movie nerds in the virtues of large format film. To fire up this fan base, Universal Pictures offered a batch of tickets for the Odyssey in IMAX 70mm venues nearly a year ago. Daniel Chavez, an executive chef in Los Angeles, bought four seats together for the first showing at the TCL Chinese Theaters in Hollywood. Chavez, age 32, said he's been a diehard Nolan fan since The Dark Knight blew his mind at age 14. He didn't consider profiting off his tickets until he saw other people doing it. I said, hey, I have a wedding to plan. He listed his second row seats on eBay for $1,200. Someone offered $850 and he agreed. Minus fees, Chavez profited about $500, which he put towards his wedding last month. But he still needs to see the Odyssey before the main drop for premium screenings last week. He rehearsed the steps it would take to improve his chances of snagging them online. My wife thinks I'm crazy, but I was practicing the clicks, he said. Chavez nabbed four tickets to an opening day screening at an IMAX 70mm venue in Irvine, California. Then, feeling a hot hand, he grabbed four more seats at the same theater for a showtime a few days later. This time he won't sell any on eBay, he said. He'll use the extra set to see the movie again. The next Book and Arts Journal article that I have for you is also a theatrical film review. This article is entitled Disclosure Day Review: Steven Spielberg's Action Gets Abducted. The star director's latest outer space encounter story, starring Emily Blunt, Colin Firth, and Josh O'Connor, offers barely a flash of the filmmaker's usual supernova brilliance. This article was written by Kyle Smith. Musicals, newspaper dramas, and family reminiscences all have their place, but it was exciting to learn that Steven Spielberg was returning to one of the things he does best, smart sci-fi. His long-anticipated alien encounter movie, Disclosure Day, is finally here. The film can hardly avoid being described as Close Encounters of the Third Kind meets Enemy of the State, and that such comparisons are so obvious bespeaks a certain lack of originality. The slow-moving, nearly two-and-a-half-hour story starts on parallel tracks. In Virginia, a sinister crew of agents, led by an impeccably tailored corporate villain, Noah Scanlon, played by Colin Firth, who works for the all-powerful Wardex Corporation, is getting outsmarted by a young cybersecurity nerd named Daniel Kellner, played by Josh O'Connor, who has stolen a handheld device the company will stop at nothing to retrieve. It even kidnaps his girlfriend, Jane, played by Eve Houston. Unbeknownst to Daniel, she's a former novitiate who remains a committed Catholic. Meanwhile, in Kansas City, Missouri, and adorably wacky TV weather forecaster, Margaret, played by Emily Blunt, mystifies her boyfriend, played by Wyatt Russell, when a few seconds of eye contact with a bird that flies in their window turns her into a super savant. Suddenly, she knows every language and can read people's minds. Both Scanlon and Daniel's mentor, Hugo, played by Coleman Domingo, who is a fellow former Wardex analyst, quickly discover that Margaret is out there, and each sends a team of special agents to bring her in. Mr. Spielberg keeps up a certain suspense via a shop-worn device, withholding information known to the characters. It takes quite a while to reveal that Daniel has stolen from the evil corporation thumb drives containing classified files about the history of alien encounters, dating back to events in Roswell, New Mexico in 1947. Daniel thinks the public should know. Scanlon says telling the world would be tantamount to unleashing a dangerous virus. Jane, representing people of faith, worries that God will be abandoned should people learn about other life forms. Luckily for her, a senior nun suggests the Bible contains loopholes, indicating the Lord is cool with aliens. As attempted profundity, this doesn't quite land, and neither does much else. Mr. Spielberg combined fairy tale with sci-fi beautifully in his 2001 masterpiece, AI, Artificial Intelligence. Disclosure Day is underwhelming when it tries to do the same. Neither its inquiry into our place in the universe nor its many references in the background to a North Korean incident that kicked off World War III generates much dramatic voltage. Mr. Spielberg, who devised the story for the screenplay by his Jurassic Park collaborator David Koepp, devotes most screen time to a drab man and two women on-the-run thriller inflicted with sci-fi elements that are initially intriguing but get hokier the more you think about them. The director's gift for creating awe is absent. He has lost the ability to stage exciting action, and though the two central women are at least interesting, all three of the leading men are mere types. The brave idealist, Mr. O'Connor, the saintly mentor, Mr. Domingo, and the relentless pursuer, Mr. Firth. Mr. O'Connell's Daniel has a strange affinity with otherworldly contact and a facility for outsmarting the smartest people in the country. Mr. Firth's team cheats, however, by using a handheld doohickey, a thingamabob that controls minds, renders fire trucks invisible, and can even restore electrical power. Talk about a universal remote. Whatever thematic capital Disclosure Day builds, it largely wastes on this gimmick and dumb action scenes. The whole point of a cat and mouse tale is to show us how clever the mouse is, but Daniel doesn't do anything the average person wouldn't think of. The agents following his car fire those special movie bullets that break the back window but somehow don't hit the windshield, and they are easily gulled by simple tricks. One pursuer sneaks up behind Daniel while he is parked at a railroad crossing, but instead of shooting him, he forces the car onto the tracks, causing it to get carried away with the train, and only then fires. Visual cliches litter the movie from the wall of video monitors familiar from a 100 spy sagas to a shot of Mr. Russell proving his character is paying attention to a screen by dramatically standing up. This guy is, by the way, completely superfluous to the plot and wastes a lot of our time before he gets dumped out of it. Mr. Spielberg was once a master of heightening action with flourishes of humor. This time, he maintains a resolutely earnest stance, and though it worked fine in AI because its conclusion was so overwhelming, Disclosure Day wraps up by drawing our attention to a single final word. Citizen Kane did this magnificently. Here, the effect is more like popping a balloon. E.T. phone rewrite. The next journal article that I have for you is on NBA basketball, and this is a sports article. This article is entitled, "The Mastermind Who Built the Knicks, One Outrageous Gamble at a Time." When Leon Rose came to New York in 2020, the Knicks had gone decades without a chance at a title. But the team's president turned them into the ultimate winners by building a roster of underdogs. This article was written by Robert O'Connell, and Dateline is San Antonio, Texas. In 2020, a sports agent named Leon Rose took on the most cursed job in sports. Rose had just signed on to be the president of the New York Knicks. His job was to erase decades of misery for the NBA's most hapless franchise. A 21st century in which the Knicks had piled up 16 losing seasons and had just one measly playoff series win. For decades, agreeing to run the Knicks meant exactly two things. One, you'd be fired within a few years, and two, by the time you cleaned out your desk, the team would probably be even worse off than when you started. But on Saturday night in San Antonio, the 65-year-old Rose stood where no New York executive ever has, on a podium with the Larry O'Brien Championship Trophy, as Knicks fans chanted his name. He had just accomplished the impossible, delivering the Knicks their first championship in 53 years, and he did it by making some of the longest odds bets the NBA has ever seen, and hitting on them over and over and over again. The character that they have, the fight that they have, the grit they have, the never say die, Rose said, incredible. When Knicks fans dreamed about the day they finally witnessed a championship, though, they didn't picture anything like the team that Rose ended up building. The NBA's very best teams tend to be led by generational superstars who have been anointed as basketball demigods since they first laced up their sneakers. And during their down years, Knicks diehard pined for LeBron James or Kevin Durant to ride in to the rescue. But Rose took the opposite approach. He decided to build a team entirely of non-superstars. The players he signed to free agent contracts or traded for were underdogs, outcasts, and second fiddles. What mattered to Rose wasn't how the rest of the basketball world rated these players. It was what he saw in them. He has a talent for finding hidden talent, said Victor Oladipo, a former client of Rose's. It was that unique ability honed over the years as an agent that Rose relied on to assemble a history-making roster. In 2022, Rose signed a former second-round pick named Jalen Brunson, an undersized guard who had never been anywhere near an all-star team, to a free agent contract. In 2023, he traded for OG Anunoby, a defensive-minded forward with injury issues. And in 2024, Rose acquired Karl Anthony Towns, a center known for his sweet shooting stroke and a maddening foul habit. Each move brought its share of criticism. Too small, too brittle, too inconsistent. But over this year's finals, Rose proved that he had been right about every single one. Towns was a matchup nightmare, playing San Antonio Spurs star Victor Wembanyama to a stalemate. And Anunoby delivered the most iconic 11 seconds in Knicks history, a game-deciding block and a tip-in in a Game 4 comeback. As for that tiny point guard, with 45 points in the championship clincher, Brunson didn't just win Finals MVP, he became possibly the greatest player in the history of New York basketball. When he brought Jalen Brunson here, there was a lot of flack saying, he's not a 1A, Knicks legend Patrick Ewing said as the championship celebration ran late in the sun Saturday night. Well, he's proven he's 1A. Leon should pat himself on the back, because if he didn't do what he did, we wouldn't be here. It's unlikely that Rose will do a victory lap, at least publicly. He hasn't given a press conference since the Knicks hired him in 2020, preferring to let his work speak for him. But when the Knicks won the Eastern Conference to reach their first finals in 27 years, Rose broke down in tears courtside. Before Rose's arrival, every sort of NBA legend had tried his hand at fixing the Knicks. Detroit Pistons Hall of Famer Isaiah Thomas crashed and burned. So did Phil Jackson, the coaching icon who oversaw dynasties in Chicago and Los Angeles. Rose, who co-led the basketball division of the talent agency CAA, seemed an unlikely candidate to do what those giants of the sport couldn't. He had, however, spent his professional life cultivating relationships at every level of the NBA ecosystem, including a special line to the Knicks' savior. Rick Brunson had played 9 years in the NBA, and Rose, his longtime agent, had known his son Jalen since nearly the moment he was born. That relationship helped when Jalen Brunson made a shocking concession to the Knicks in 2024. He left $113 million of salary on the table, specifically so that Rose could assemble a better roster around him. But those who know Rose best say his years as an agent didn't merely earn him the NBA's most powerful Rolodex. His years of fielding phone calls from clients, listening to their hopes and their gripes, taught him how players' personalities fit together, how to build a team in an era increasingly governed by individual numbers. Leon has great empathy. It was his gift as an agent, said Bill Duffy, another leading NBA agent. He knows you can't be all analytics. There has to be a blend of that and a human dynamic. The human dynamic allowed Rose to mold a bunch of basketball cast-offs and underdogs into the greatest group of overachievers in NBA history. Not a single member of the Knicks ever made an NBA first team. And no champion in 22 years has been so low on individual accolades. But Rose knew one thing nobody else did. It didn't matter. Okay, the final Wall Street Journal article that I have for you this evening is on World Cup soccer. And before I start reading this story, I want to tell you right now that I am going to butcher some of these names that are in here because they don't have enough vowels in them for me. But here is this story. This story is titled, A Nation's Soccer Hero, the superfan who says he can stop goals. Congolese man's motionless presence is seen as so critical to the team's success that the president intervened to get him to the U.S. This article was written by Nicholas Barrario, and dateline is Kampala, Uganda. Michael Kuka Mobolodinga is on a mission so critical that the president of the Dominican Republic of Congo personally intervened so he could carry it out on his behalf. The task, stop the country's World Cup opponents from scoring. Mobolodinga is the Congolese national team's most famous fan, known for his practice of holding a statue-like pose and steely gaze throughout entire games. The ritual is a tribute to his country's founding prime minister, Patrice Lumumba, who was assassinated in a Belgian-led plot in 1961. Lumumba V, Mobolodinga's nickname, means Lumumba lives. Known for his snappy suits and his resemblance to the slain leader, Mobolodinga stays frozen to give his side the strength to block shots and to win battles on the pitch. I stand motionless because I believe it gives the team emotional stamina, he said in a phone interview last week. Just as Lumumba sacrificed his life for our country, mine is a small price to pay because of how deeply I care about this team. His online fame peaked during the 2025 Africa Cup of Nations in Morocco, where during every Congo match he stood still with his right arm raised in a mirror image of a statue of Lumumba in the capital city of Kinshasa. When his team was knocked out by Algeria in extra time, Mabola Dinga fell crying into the arms of Congo fans around him. Mabola Dinga, age 49, sometimes called the grandson of Lumumba by adoring fans, says he is pleased that he will bring Lumumba's legacy to the U.S. His hero often rattled Washington with his fiery speeches during the Cold War, amid fears that he was aligning with the Soviet Union. Some soccer fans in Georgia, where Congo has a sizable diaspora community, are eager to see Mabola Dinga perform at Atlanta Stadium when his team plays Uzbekistan on June 28th, according to Yvette Kapinga Nagandu, Congo's ambassador to Washington. I was talking to the mayor of Atlanta recently, and he personally asked about Mabola Dinga. Many fans can't wait to see him in the stadium, Nagandu said. The Congolese national team is competing in the World Cup for the first time in more than half a century, and even advancing past a group stage would be a minor miracle. But Mabola Dinga's arrival in the States was nearly as big of a long shot. With the deadly Ebola outbreak raging in eastern Congo, the Trump administration has erected additional barriers to entry. The Congolese players, coaches, and other staff had to isolate themselves in Belgium before traveling to Houston for their opening match against Portugal on Wednesday. Anyone else, including thousands of Congolese fans who brought tickets to games, won't be allowed entry into the U.S. The players, however, were reluctant to go without their statuesque cheering section, so they persuaded Congo President Felix Tshisekedi to include Mabola Dinga in the official delegation. They love him a lot, Veron Mosingo Omba, the president of the Congolese Association Football Federation, said of the players. Mabola Dinga is a national symbol of resilience and pride. As with Lumumba, Mabola Dinga's popularity has a downside. National team matches can stretch beyond 100 minutes because of added time, during which he must remain completely still. The team's match against West African country of Benin in December lasted so long, he admits he nearly gave up. I was so exhausted, said Mabola Dinga, who stays in shape by holding the pose for 30 to 40 minutes on non-match days. Stardom has brought financial rewards for Mabola Dinga, who works as an animator with a local soccer club, AS Vita. He has signed advertising deals with the local units of Chinese smartphone maker Tecno Mobile and French telecommunications company Orange, which Mabola Dinga's associates say have helped him to keep his wardrobe fresh and maintain his meticulously designed hairstyle. In January, President Tshisekedi gifted him a new luxury Jeep. He drives the sleek black car around Kishashna, sometimes stopping at malls and markets to greet cheering fans. After matches, national team supporters often form a human shield so that Mabola Dinga can leave the stadium without getting swarmed by fans eager to take photos or record TikTok videos. Mabola Dinga said his performance is intended to remind Congolese people of the bravery and sacrifices Lumumba made on behalf of his country. It is reassuring that the public resonates so strongly with our independence hero, Lumumba, he said. It is delightful. Unfortunately for the team, they'll have to face Portugal without their super fans' help. Mabola Dinga joined the team in Belgium too late to clear the Ebola health protocols in time to make it to Houston. He expects to be in Atlanta for next week's match against Uzbekistan. Well, my name is Steve Bertelsmann, and that is all the Wall Street Journal that I have for you this Monday evening, June 15th. Thank you very much, and I will be back with you this Wednesday, the 17th. Thank you and goodbye.
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2: Good morning. Early this morning, expect clear skies and a low around 66. Later today, there is a slight chance of rain and a high around 79. Tuesday night, look for clear skies and a low around 66. Wednesday, look for moderate rain with a high near 91. Wednesday night, look for heavy rain showers with a low near 78. Thursday, there is a slight chance of rain with a high near 74. Get your weather every hour right here on Mind's Eye Radio, your virtual newsstand.
3: In Belleville, it's clear and 57 degrees. In Granite City, it's clear and 64 degrees. In Fairview Heights, it's

0: Real Salt Lake. 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Game time is at 6 p.m. On Saturday, September 12th, the Minnesota United FC comes to Energizer Park. Game time is at 7:30 p.m. On Saturday, September 19th, City SC hosts Toronto FC at Energizer Park. Game time is at 7:30 p.m. On Sunday, October 11th, LA Galaxy comes to visit Energizer Park and kickoff is at 6 p.m. On Wednesday, October 14th, City SC hosts the Vancouver Whitecaps FC. Game time is at 7:30 p.m. On Wednesday, October 28th, the Portland Timbers come to town. Game time is at 7:30 p.m. And in our last audio-described game of the season, on Saturday, October 31st, City SC hosts San Diego FC. Kickoff is at 2 p.m. For the full list of events and links to purchase tickets, visit our calendar at bit.ly/upcoming-ad-events.
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2: 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So here's a parent responsibility quiz for you. Five questions. Answer yes or no. One, I stress the values that will help my child in school. Two, I set high but realistic expectations for my child. Three, I praise and reward my child's accomplishments in school. Four, I help my child set priorities. Homework comes first, not TV, video games, or hanging out with friends. And five, I have visited my child's school and met his teachers. So how'd you score? Four or five yes answers is very good. Three is just fair. Fewer than that means there's some work to do. For ideas you can use, visit the Parent Institute website at radio.parentinstitute.com.
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4: News about health, wellness prevention, and other information about what you can do to stay healthy. 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
5: This is from the June edition of Prevention magazine. It's called The Eager Guinea Pigs. Many women are using powerful prescription drugs, ones that haven't been studied, to treat what ails them. Others taking these meds are already perfectly healthy. Here's why they're willing to experiment on themselves and what it means about the state of healthcare in the United States. This is by Merrill Davids Landau. And there's a picture of all different colors of medicine bottles stacked up on top of each other. Amy Evazada, MD, is 50 and wants to live forever. But if she can't, she'll settle for being very old and exceedingly healthy. On top of the better known ways to go about that, clean living, exercise, a nutritious diet, she takes a low dose of rapamycin. In higher doses, the drug is FDA approved to prevent rejection of transplanted organs. Dr. Evazada, who hosts the podcast, The Egg Whisperer Show, and specializes in fertility in the San Francisco Bay Area, decided to do so after reading about preliminary results from a Columbia University.

0: University study. The hypothesis is that prolonging the ovary's production of protective hormones will keep women healthier longer. The drug did, in fact, appear to slow aging in the ovaries by 20%. But only 34 women aging in the ovaries were enrolled in the study, and the results were not conclusive. That wasn't a deal breaker for Dr. Evazada. I want to keep having my periods to get the longevity benefit of natural estrogen, she says. Findings from a larger pool will be forthcoming this year or next. She is part of a wave of women, call them prescription pioneers, who are biohacking with prescription drugs to improve and prolong their health, not necessarily to treat a medical condition. The diabetes drug metformin, testosterone, GLP-1s, and naltrexone, which is FDA approved for addiction, are some of the other meds that pioneers are taking for reasons other than those for which the drugs were tested and approved. Many of these folks are acting on early findings, often in lab animals, which are imperfect proxies for humans, before large studies in people have been conducted or implemented. There's a great big medicine bottle and a doctor on a ladder putting a sticker on it. Racing the science. The doctors who write these prescriptions, often specialists in longevity or functional medicine, tend to be more open than most to patients taking the wheel and sometimes taking risks, intending to their health. Other women obtain the drugs through direct-to-consumer telehealth companies or seek out medications that have been approved in other countries but not in the U.S. If you're being treated by a modern mainstream doctor, you generally won't be prescribed a medication unless there are extensive studies proving its safety and efficacy. An exception is when a doctor writes an off-label prescription for a drug that is FDA approved for one condition to treat a different one. A common example is when a treatment approved for one type of cancer is given to treat another type. The difference is that the pioneers are taking drugs approved for completely unrelated conditions, or increasingly, they are healthy and are taking a drug in hopes of becoming even more so. The reasons are numerous, but a person's transformation into a pioneer often begins when they hear about a medication from a friend, in the news, or on social media. Perhaps there are dramatic headlines about early research findings, and they want to jump on wellness or anti-aging benefits they believe will later be proven. Some women, such as those who are not heavy enough to qualify for GLP-1 medications, but still want to lose weight, figure they can simply take a smaller amount than is usually prescribed. Nearly 1 in 7 users is microdosing GLP-1s, according to survey results from the health data company Evidation, despite there being no data showing that it is effective. Still others are interested in medications for which they doubt there will ever be tailored studies, as they believe pharmaceutical companies are unlikely to invest in the research. I'm not quite sure how to describe this picture. There's a bottle of blue liquid and a flower and a beaker, no, not a beaker, some kind of funnel with pills in it. I don't get it. A shifting center. Prescription pioneers are the latest group to join a quest for personal wellness that began generations ago. As of the 1970s, for instance, no longer were MDs seen as gods or drugs viewed as the only answer. For a time, it seemed that everyone was into Eastern practices and macrobiotics. Later, people sought solutions in dietary supplements, which 3/4 of Americans currently take. Now, ironically, the search for alternatives to mainstream medicine has circled back to RX drugs, but this time they are being used in untested ways. One reason this may be happening now is the greater general awareness that people can stay healthier and more active well into their senior years through habits such as exercising and not smoking. Some pioneers are betting that there is even more control to be had. The old societal norm was that in your 50s or 60s, you should be content just sitting at home with the grandkids and aging gracefully, says Kalichi A. Udahiri, M.D., M.P.H., Director of Medical Education at the Institute for Functional Medicine. Now we're saying, no, it doesn't have to be that way, she adds. Functional medicine doctors first look to evaluate and treat underlying causes of diseases, often called the root cause approach, rather than focusing on disease itself. With 22% more American women reaching 90 in 2020 than did in 2010, the goal of extending health span, the time during which we're not limited by disease, makes good sense. Frustration factor. Perhaps the biggest force behind this trend, some physicians say, is ongoing disappointment with the limited time people get to spend with their doctors. This makes it challenging to get to the heart of many problems women experience, such as achy joints, chronic headaches, and feeling tired all the time, says Dr. Udahiri. Women report feeling especially dismissed when they bring up fatigue, low libido, or symptoms of menopause, she says. Women have a sense that there's a better way, and they want to find it. In this era, their search for answers naturally includes the voices of influencers or government officials about what might help. The problem is that much of this advice is driven not by science or even observation in a clinical practice, but by personal beliefs and/or a desire to gain followers or make money, as an editorial in the British Medical Journal noted last year. Nonetheless, 36% of Americans use social media to find health information and advice, sometimes or often, according to a recent Pew Research Center survey. Also, direct-to-consumer marketing makes certain prescription drugs feel familiar, so giving them a try may seem less crazy than it otherwise might. Women in midlife may be especially open to experimenting on themselves, says Jen Gunter, MD, an OBGYN in San Francisco, who uses social media to set the record straight on the evidence, or lack thereof, for popular treatments. Many women have health concerns as they age and go through menopause, she says, and are under unique and harmful pressures to forever appear youthful and sexual. This, along with their sometimes feeling dismissed by medical professionals, may make them susceptible to marketing, she adds. Then there are the long waits to see specialists and rushed office visits, which are the norm. If doctors were to see people in the office and talk to each one for 45 minutes and bill insurance, they probably couldn't stay open, says Dr. Gunter. When you undervalue doctors talking with people, this is the consequence. Desperate for relief. Not all prescription pioneers are trying to optimize already good health. Some, such as Julia Moore Vogel, a 40-year-old senior program director who conducts scientific studies at Scripps Research, are simply sick of being sick. Vogel is still plagued by brain fog, intense migraines, and extreme fatigue after a 2020 bout with COVID-19. The former long-distance runner can't even shower without exhaustion. Effective treatments for long COVID and other post-viral syndromes are not yet available, but Vogel has needed help for years. Last year, she and her colleagues decided to conduct a clinical trial of tirzepatide, also known as the GLP-1 medication Zepbound, and its prospects for helping long COVID, as it has anti-inflammatory effects. While they were setting that up, Vogel noticed social media posts from long COVID patients sharing how the Ozempic they took for weight loss reduced their brain fog, and a doctor's video on how low doses of the drug improved his patient's fatigue. Ozempic is a different GLP-1, semaglutide. Judging it low risk, she asked her own doctor for a prescription. After 2 months, the drug didn't improve Vogel's exhaustion, and she stopped taking it, having shed weight from her already thin frame. Still, Vogel says, "I'm glad I did it," and she remains open to trying other unproven meds. Sandy Johnson, not her real name, 60, a journalist in New York City, is also glad she took a chance. After decades and multiple forms of psychotherapy to address childhood trauma and neglect, her anxiety and post-traumatic stress had improved. "But whenever I saw my parents, whom I knew I loved, I couldn't feel it. I still felt enraged," she says. Then, 4 years ago, Johnson read about early clinical trials in which a single session of psilocybin-assisted therapy led to major breakthroughs. The FDA has not approved the illegal drug found in magic mushrooms to treat anything, but it is legal or semi-legal in a few countries. Johnson, who had never used recreational drugs, decided to emulate what the researchers had done. She bought mushrooms from a dealer and found a therapist for integration. The process of talking through the insights with a professional after a therapeutic psychedelic trip. She then drank the psilocybin tea she'd brewed and lay down, listening to music curated for the trip. For the next 6 hours, kaleidoscopic images were interspersed with profound insights that her father's actions stemmed from his own mental illness and cultural baggage, and that her mother had brought beautiful aspects to her children's lives. "The experience brought me a sense of peace with my parents, which also pervades other parts of my life," Johnson says. "It's not always easy," she says, "but now she can feel her love for them both." Worth the risks? The results of Vogel's and Johnson's self-experimentation came quickly. But with goals such as longevity, women won't know for years whether they are, in fact, extending their health spans or are wasting money and possibly harming their health. The preliminary Columbia University study that swayed Dr. Avizadeh was conducted primarily to examine safety, says study co-leader Zev Williams, MD, PhD, director of the Columbia University Fertility Center. "I believe it would be premature for individuals to take rapamycin to reduce aging," he says. Another crucial consideration, Unlike Dr. Evazada, most of us are unable to accurately assess our risks, and there have been reports of negative effects when certain drugs have been used inappropriately. Testosterone, which is not FDA approved for women, but is sometimes prescribed to them in hopes of boosting energy or cognition, is one of them. When testosterone is given in high doses, as it is with hormone pellets, we see concerning changes such as acne, hair loss, lowering of the voice, and enlargement of the clitoris, Dr. Gunter says. There may also be risks involved in procuring medications. Research has found that almost 95% of online pharmacies selling RX drugs operate illegally, which means they may not follow safety standards or even dispense genuine products. Compounding pharmacies' safety standards also vary widely. Asim Chima, MD, a cardiologist with the telehealth company Your Doctors Online, says, self-sourcing prescription drugs from overseas pharmacies, telehealth mills, or social media recommendations is one of the riskiest things I see patients doing today. How to stay safer? There's no reason to believe this trend will abate. Prescription pioneering would not be so pervasive if people weren't frustrated and even desperate for help. If you are thinking of biohacking RX meds, here are some tips to minimize your risk. See the prescribing doctor regularly, ideally in person, so they can do tests and track your progress, says Cameron Roxar, MD, an associate clinical professor of dermatology at Mount Sinai Medical Center in New York City. Choose one who is up on the latest research, if there is any. At least once a week, a patient asked me to prescribe vaginal estrogen as a face cream because of the buzz about its anti-aging potential, says Dr. Roxer, who declines to do so. I say it's a hormone cream, and I don't have enough experience with it. Keep your primary care doctor in the loop so they can watch for unintended side effects, Dr. Yudahiri says. If you take other medications, your odds of drug interactions are increased. Avoid quick script doctors who are willing to prescribe without a thorough evaluation. Stella Nestle, a pseudonym, a 52-year-old Massachusetts resident, wanted to try testosterone for her brain fog and low libido. There is little scientific evidence that it helps with the former, but more for its helping with low libido if low testosterone is the cause. Nestle considered an online telehealth provider, but ultimately decided to discuss it with her gynecologist. It's good to know you can ask for stuff and find out if it might help you, Nestle says. The doctor agreed to prescribe it, but only after testing Nestle's initial level, which proved to be low for her age. A reputable telehealth provider will also require tests. The doctor detailed all potential side effects as well, and prescribed a low dose, not the mega doses Nestle had heard that some women were taking. As pioneers continue to experiment on themselves, there is no shortage of physicians who are as frustrated with the state of care as are their patients. Some understand why women are choosing to take unproven meds. They also hope for a future in which women won't feel that doing so is their best option. The problem, albeit not the solution, is easy to identify. when there isn't time to counsel women sufficiently about how to improve their health, and when their issues aren't given enough consideration in clinical practice or in research, says Dr. Yudahiri, that's a system failure, not a woman failure. This is from Women's Health, Spring 2026, and there's a picture of a woman squatting in a black swimsuit on the front cover, and she's on the beach. And this story is called Strong Start. And there are two women that look like they're getting ready to exercise. And it's called Pilates People. As the method grows glitzier and more gatekept, a wave of women are fighting to reclaim the reformer for the rest of us. This is by Amy Wilkinson. Accessible, inclusive, welcoming. You've likely seen the words splashed across studio windows and all over your social feeds, perhaps in some millennial soft beige font. Pilates, we're told, is for everybody. And in theory, these words reflect the roots of the method, created in the early 1900s by German boxer and fitness educator Joseph Pilates. Many of the apparatuses he patented, like the reformer, were designed to assist practitioners in Pilates' signature exercises, training wheels for more strenuous mat moves, so everyone could do them. In practice, however, these adjectives can ring hollow today, given that many studios still reflect some of the whitest, most affluent spaces in wellness. In recent months, a number of TikTok influencers have reinforced this notion via video clips extolling the modality as a luxury or privilege, or accusing black practitioners of trying to align themselves with whiteness through Pilates. Even without toxic rhetoric, studios may unintentionally be unwelcoming, whether due to high price points, racial biases, or branding that appeals to thin white women. The gap between Pilates' original vision and the reality of the modern practice is real, but so is the pushback. Across the country, a new guard of instructors and founders is challenging who gets to take up space in the studio and who gets to embody a Pilates person. All sizes welcome. Lindsay Leaf likes showing off what her body is capable of, especially when she can quickly squelch harmful stereotypes and preconceived notions in the process. I've always been naturally athletic, says the 43-year-old creator of Fat Body Pilates, which advocates and educates on size, inclusivity, and accessibility in Pilates. I can do things that people don't necessarily expect. A high school volleyball and softball player, Leaf was referred to Pilates after a yoga injury landed her in physical therapy more than a decade ago. Leaf has Ehlers-Danlos syndrome, a genetic condition that weakens the body's connective tissue. One symptom is hypermobile joints that can be more prone to injury, particularly if she pushes her range of motion too far. Coincidentally, a club Pilates had recently opened near Leaf's home in the Twin Cities, so she began taking classes with the other newbies, focusing on the foundations of the method. There was definitely a learning curve, but I started to feel a lot more powerful in my body, tapping into some of the more stabilizing smaller muscles that help us utilize our bigger muscles more effectively, she says. Despite her growing mastery, Leaf couldn't help but notice that few people in the studio, students or teachers, had a body like hers. She began to wonder if there were trainers elsewhere who had more experience with and could better support larger frames. An instructor friend referred her to Balanced Body, and Leaf loved the organization's scientific, rehab-friendly approach. My original intention wasn't to go the distance and get full comprehensive training. I just wanted to be able to better advocate for my own body, she says. But after encouragement from a mentor and others, she decided to go through with it. Then, in 2019, once again seeking a lack of representation in the Pilates community, she started her social media account at Fat Body Pilates. I honestly didn't expect anything to come of it, she says. Leaf's hope was simply that someone might stumble onto her account, see themselves, and use it as a resource. But as interest in Pilates has exploded over the past 5 years, so too has Leaf's follower count. Anything I can put out into the world to help somebody who walks into a studio feel like they are understood and that we know how to work with their bodies is the best thing. That's a quote from Lindsay Leaf. While a good portion of the feedback has been positive, she's been the target of nasty comments, too. I'm at the point with this whole Instagram journey where people are like, oh, that's AI. Big bodies can't do that. The number of times I have gotten that comment over the past couple of months is insane. But Leaf is undeterred, and not long ago, she took her work a step further by launching a size-inclusive Pilates workshop, which educates teachers on prejudices and on strategies to make studio spaces and exercises more comfortable for bigger bodies. To do so, however, she had to tamp down a nagging case of imposter syndrome, eventually reaching the conclusion, if not me, who? And just as with her social media experience, low expectations quickly turned into meaningful impact. I've trained at least 200 instructors at this point. Anything I can put out into the world to help somebody who walks into a studio feel like they are understood and we know how to work with their bodies is the best thing. Building on Black history. Sonia R. Price Herbert, 57, took her first mat class back in 2006. She couldn't do a lot of the exercises. I'm very competitive, so I thought, I'm going to learn this, Herbert says. After taking a couple of classes, I just got addicted. So hooked, in fact, that Herbert, who was employed as a social worker in New York City at the time, completed her mat teacher training. Not long after, she enrolled in a comprehensive training program so she could teach on all apparatuses. Herbert was the only Black person who finished the training. Just one of the instructors was Black. I was like, surely there have to be more. More Black teachers than this, she recalls. Soon after she completed her training, Herbert took a hiatus from social work and taught Pilates full-time. Whether she was working at a big-name gym or a smaller boutique studio, she continued to feel like an anomaly. Over time, Herbert slowly assembled a small group of Black mentors who helped her feel less alone. It was one of those mentors, an instructor named Diane Harvey Salam, who told her about the overlooked Black pioneer of Pilates, a woman named Kathy Stanford Grant. A dancer and choreographer, Stanford Grant was a Pilates elder, one of a handful of instructors who were trained directly by Pilates himself. Though she died in 2010, she helped popularize the method, and her legacy endures. Herbert launched Black Girl Pilates on the anniversary of Stanford Grant's death 7 years later. It was just happenstance, she says, of the serendipitous timing. The founding of Black Girl Pilates was inspired by earlier endeavors by Salam and others to start a community group for Pilates instructors of color. It never quite got off the ground. They're the folks who planted the seed, Herbert says. I was just able to cultivate it. Over the past 9 years, Black Girl Pilates has offered a space, sometimes physical, sometimes virtual, for Black instructors to find community, mentorship, and education. Even in the relatively short amount of time she's been running the organization, Herbert has seen a shift in representation. Now that folks are opening their own studios and buying franchises, there are more people getting certified because they're able to see themselves, she says. Whereas before, they weren't really seeing themselves. They didn't know if Black people even did Pilates. They didn't know if we even had anything to do with Pilates. And then, come to find out, we had a big part of it. Through supporting instructors and studio owners, Herbert believes more Black folks will come to Pilates. And while Stanford Grant's legacy serves as a reminder of Pilates' Black lineage, Herbert encourages people of color to make their own mark. Our history doesn't start and end with Kathy Stanford Grant, she says. She was the foundation. We put the bricks on top of it. The price is right. After a decade of teaching Pilates in chain gyms and small studios, Lori Crosthwaite, a former dancer, decided to open a studio of her own. She wanted to cultivate her voice as an instructor and control operations the way she saw fit. And one of her goals, to be able to offer sliding scale pricing. Everyone has a right to a really robust and meaningful movement practice of some kind, and that requires education, which requires a teacher, says 39-year-old Crosthwaite, who opened Pilates Homeroom in New Orleans in 2019. As a teacher in a movement education space, there's a responsibility to cultivate opportunities for people regardless of their ability to pay. Pilates Homeroom offers both sliding scale and scholarship options. Crosthwaite's sliding scale comprises three tiers based on a student's financial situation. Tier 1 is a 50% discount for those struggling to meet their basic needs. Tier 2 is a 20% discount for those who can meet their basic needs but have little to no disposable income. Tier 3 is full price with no discount, which helps offset the other two tiers. Crosthwaite based her scale on the green bottle method, created by herbalist and writer Alexis J. Cunningfolk, who views a sliding scale as a tool of economic justice. Scholarships allow select students to take classes at no cost and are also offset by full price fees. says Crosthwaite, which helps nurture and support the community of regular students at Homeroom Pilates. For people in the community who are paying at the top of the sliding scale, I think it is maybe affirming or a feel-good investment for them to know that when they do that, they're supporting a scholarship student, she says. We're all contributing to this ecosystem, and that's who makes it possible. Everyone gets to participate. During any given week, about 25% of Crosthwaite's roster is composed of sliding scale and scholarship students. When asked if she's ever worried people might take advantage of the system, she says, no. If that's happening, I don't know about it, she says. With many classes costing far more than other forms of exercise, it can be difficult for newcomers to even consider Pilates. It's my firm belief that the people who need it the most have the hardest time choosing it in the first place. That's why Crosthwaite makes her pricing as transparent as possible. It's clearly posted on her website so that people don't have to go searching for it or email about it. It's not a secret that I offer sliding scale pricing, she says. Making the method accessible is also about Crosthwaite's way of teaching for comprehension versus consumption. Helping students understand the principles instead of simply going through the motions of a workout. If we can teach for comprehension, then we start to deconstruct the gatekeeping around Pilates, she says. Yes, my time costs. Yes, my skills and attention and expertise cost. But doing Pilates is not actually expensive over time if your investment has been worthwhile and you have learned well. Autonomous practice is actually rooted in the bedrock of the Pilates method, originally called Controlology. Pilates himself wrote this in his book, Return to Life Through Contrology, in 1945. Contrology doesn't demand you're joining a gymnasium, nor the purchasing of expensive apparatus. You may derive all the benefits of contrology in your own home. Crosthwaite is once again giving her students more options. There's still longevity as a teacher, even if I'm empowering students to practice on their own. Your first flow. Unconvinced that Pilates is for you? Let this beginner mat sequence, designed by Pilates homeroom owner Lori Crosthwaite, to wake up your spine and build core strength, get you moving. Aim for 5 reps of each exercise. Number 1, rolling back. Crosthwaite likes this exercise because it aids in learning how your body and gravity dance together, which is really the whole essence of the mat work. How to do it. Sit with knees bent, feet flat on the floor. Use hands to pull knees toward chest, holding legs wherever you can. Ankles, shins, or thighs. Round spine and lean back slightly to help lift feet up to a hover. Then hold the balance position for 5 breaths. Continue holding legs. Roll back to shoulders. Head lifted and then roll back up to the balance position. That's 1 rep. Do it 4 more times. Second exercise, spine stretch. As the name would suggest, this move stretches the spine and should give the hammies a lengthening moment too. In this one, you sit with your legs reaching in front of you, just wider than your shoulders. Ankles are flexed. Lengthen arms forward either at chest height or down on the floor. Round spine forward, reaching hands toward feet. Slowly reverse the movement back to a seated position. That's one rep. Four more to go. The next exercise is called swan. Extension exercises like the swan help strengthen the back and undo long days slumped at a computer or hunched over a phone. How to do it? Lie face down with hands by shoulders. Elongate spine by lifting head and chest away from floor. However much you can, lower head and chest back down. That's one rep. This move, called side kick, stretches the legs and challenges the core. How to do it? You lie on your side, propped up on your bottom elbow, with top hand behind your head. If that position is too difficult to hold, the top hand can rest on the floor in front of you for support. And or the bottom arm can be lengthened with ear resting in front of you on biceps. Legs are extended to a slight angle in front of you, top stacked on bottom. Lift top leg a few inches to clear bottom leg. Then kick it forward with the foot flexed. Next, kick it back with toes pointed. That's one rep. Be sure leg stays at the same height throughout your full range of motion, while keeping your toes relatively stationary. Flip to the other side and do five more reps. The last one here is push-up. Never an easy one. Push-ups are highly modifiable, which is one of the reasons CrossFit recommends them as part of a beginner workout. If holding a plank is enough to start, just maintain the position for 5 breaths. And how to do it? You start in a plank position. This can be standing at a wall or bench or on the floor, either with legs long behind you or knees bent. Bend elbows to lower chest and hips toward wall, bench, or floor. Then lengthen to push back up. That's one rep. Game changers. When girls play sports, they do more than compete. They learn how to lead. By Amanda Lucci and Caroline Fitzgerald. Research shows that 94% of women who hold C-suite positions in the United States played sports at some point in their lives, while 71% of women in formal leadership roles, such as manager, director, or president, also have early ties to sports. This is no coincidence. Decades of studies prove that sports teach lessons that translate far beyond the field of play. Today, we know that young women who participate in sports report higher levels of confidence at all ages, a stronger sense of meaning and purpose, and a greater likelihood of pursuing their dream careers than those who never had the chance to compete. The sports industry in 2026 looks very different than it did when Title IX was passed nearly 54 years ago. And that's because women take up more space across the sports ecosystem than ever before. The future of sports will be shaped by women in boardrooms, owners' boxes, and front offices. Women who unapologetically stand up for what they believe in and have fun doing. Women are not only sitting at the most influential tables, they are at the heads of those tables, influencing every aspect of the industry and redefining how sports are built, financed, marketed, and experienced. Ahead, you'll meet some individuals who are among those game changers. each has taken a unique path in sports and built a career in a different corner of the business. Yet, their stories have a common thread. Their relationships with sports began when they were kids. They are proof of the power of sports to change the game for everyone. This is a bio on Justine Siegel, co-founder, Women's Professional Baseball League, and founder, Baseball for All. Every time someone told the baseball pioneer not to play, she decided to play even harder. At 13 years old and the only girl playing in her local baseball league, Justine Siegel was told by her coach that he didn't want her on his team. Girls only played softball. She decided she'd play baseball forever. "The more everyone told me to quit, the more I loved the game," she says. She continued to play pitcher and third base while dreaming of playing for the major league team in Cleveland. But the older she got, the more difficult it was to break through the noise. She sat on the bench a lot where coaches would ask her to keep score. She lied and told them she didn't know how. "I always had to work harder than everyone around me because I always had to prove myself," she says. "I could not quit because they wanted me to. The merge of stubbornness and the love for the game kept me going." Justine never set her sights on being the first woman to do anything. She just was. She was one of the first women to play high school baseball in Ohio and later became the first woman to coach men's professional baseball and the first to throw batting practice to a Major League Baseball team. Her guardians during spring training. She decided as a teenager that she wanted to coach, and her own coaches tell her that no man would listen to a woman on the field. She set out to prove that wasn't true. "I'm proof that a man will listen to you on a baseball field when they realize that you can make them a better ball player, that you can help the team win, that you care about them as people. And then you just become part of the team," she says. Sure, some would come to her with their relationship woes more than they would other coaches, but she didn't mind because they also came to her with hitting questions. And now there's dozens of women who have now coached professionally, proving those same points. Justine has a PhD in sports psychology, which comes in handy when communicating with players. She can quickly identify how someone learns, what type of feedback they prefer, and what motivates them. Her motivation for securing higher education for coaching was partially that she had noticed issues in her own mental game. "If I made a mistake, you could see it in my body language," she says. "I equated failure with my worth." But she also wanted to outlearn the men who would be up for the same jobs as she was. Her biggest career shift, though, was spurred by her daughter, Jasmine, who inspired her to expand her mission. "When she was born, it turned on the light bulb that if she wanted to play baseball, I had to make it so she didn't face the discrimination I faced. I had to make it better," she says. "I began to think in terms of what can I build for others versus what's good for my path." Growing up around baseball, Jasmine is a direct product of the hard work and sacrifices made for the game by her own mom, whose daughter never questioned whether she could do something because she was a girl. "I doubt she even thought about it," Justine says, "and that came from growing up in a place where she saw that it's possible." Justine founded her nonprofit, Baseball for All, in 2010 to expand access for girls to play, coach, and lead. The organization helps communities start girls' baseball leagues, offers leadership programs, and runs a summer tournament that draws more than 700 players. Justine's sports psych degree is again critical in helping her understand what's needed to support young athletes and also how to communicate those needs to parents. Telling a girl she can't play baseball is a social justice issue, she says. We want our girls to know that, yes, they can play and that they are perfect as they are. Their dreams matter as much as their brothers do. For the record, Justine does not have beef with softball. This is not about softball or baseball, she says. It's just about having a choice to pursue your passion. The WBPL wants to do right by those who came before them, like the All-American Girls Professional Baseball League, the league in the 1940s and 50s that inspired the movie A League of Their Own, while also setting up a future generation of modern baseball stars for success. Yes, I love coaching. Yes, I love baseball. I love helping people achieve their dreams, Justine says. But I can love all that knowing that I'm building opportunity behind me. And I think for that, it gives you strength. Now, Justine adds, a 12-year-old girl doesn't have to be discouraged when she hears that she can't play baseball. Because of the Women's Professional Baseball League, she knows her dreams are within reach. She says, I don't really focus on what's not going to work. To be successful in anything, you have to take a step forward. You just need to make the first move.
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2: Good morning. Today, there is a slight chance of rain with a high near 81. Tonight, look for clear skies with a low near 66. Wednesday, there is a slight chance of rain with a high near 91. Wednesday night, look for moderate rain at times with a low near 79. Thursday, expect sunshine with a high near 77. Get your weather every hour right here on Mind's Eye Radio, your virtual news stand.
3: In Belleville, it's clear and 57 degrees. In Granite City, it's clear and 64 degrees. In Fairview Heights, it's clear and 56 degrees.
4: 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Game time is at 7:30 p.m. On Sunday, August 30th, City SC hosts FC Dallas. Game time is at 6 p.m. On Saturday, September 12th, the Minnesota United FC comes to Energizer Park. Game time is at 7:30 p.m. On Saturday, September 19th, City SC hosts Toronto FC at Energizer Park. Game time is at 7:30 p.m. On Sunday, October 11th, LA Galaxy comes to visit Energizer Park and kickoff is at 6 p.m. On Wednesday, October 14th, City SC hosts the Vancouver Whitecaps FC. Game time is at 7:30 p.m. On Wednesday, October 28th, the Portland Timbers come to town. Game time is at 7:30 p.m. And in our last audio-described game of the season, on Saturday, October 31st, City SC hosts San Diego FC. Kickoff is at 2 p.m. For the full list of events and links to purchase tickets, visit our calendar at bit.ly/upcoming-ad-events.
5: Ever wonder how a yo-yo works? The answer can be found in everyday science. Yo-yos come from the Philippines, and except for dolls, they're the world's oldest toy. Today, the yo-yo is often used to impress one's peers on the playground. Look, there's a young yo-yoer now. Notice that his yo-yo is made from two heavy discs connected in the middle by a smooth axle. And as for the string, it's actually a loop that starts at his finger.

0: friction between the string and the axle, which is enough to tighten the loop and send us climbing back up the string. And once back in his hand, most of that kinetic energy, whatever hasn't been lost to friction, goes back to being potential energy, ready to be released again. Thanks for letting us string you along today, and for being a part of Everyday Science. 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
3: Welcome to Keystrokes, a program about technology and accessibility. My name is Mike Haskins. For the next hour, I'll read from the online newsletter Access World from the American Foundation for the Blind. I'll also read from the Apple Viz website, Double Tap Digest, the eBook Reader blog, the New York Times, and PC World. And we'll start off with an article from Access World. This is titled Optaro XL, the iPad Transformer. 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How does it work? The Optaro XL is a lightweight stand that holds an iPad securely with built-in cameras and LED lights that connect to the iPad with a USB-C cable included. The camera and lights are rechargeable and last about 6.5 hours. When the iPad is connected to the Optaro XL using its second, longer USB-C cable while charging, it also charges the iPad at the same time. The camera and light unit built into the Optaro XL case has two cameras, one for viewing what's beneath the camera, and the other, which provides a wider view, for optical character recognition, or OCR. The unit also has two LED lights for maximum light distribution. Both lights can be adjusted in settings to increase or decrease brightness. The Optaro XL case, and I should say Optaro is spelled O-P-T-A-R-O, is lightweight, weighing just a couple of pounds, very sturdy, and folds compactly into itself for storage or travel. The Optaro XL expands into several positions depending on the task and for reading comfort.

0: When fully expanded, the case opens into its highest position, which moves the iPad and camera high enough to right beneath it while looking at the screen to fill out a check or complete a form. Open the Optaro XL app. The Optaro XL app, available free in the App Store, puts everything together by connecting the cameras and lights to the iPad and adding a wide array of magnification features commonly found on dedicated video magnifiers. The first time the Optaro XL is connected to the iPad after the app is installed, it requires a simple setup process to sync the Optaro XL and iPad. Connect the USB-C cable from the Optaro XL to the iPad, turn on the Optaro XL, open the Optaro app, and follow the instructions on the screen. This only needs to be done during the initial setup. Once installed, the Optaro app opens with a ribbon of icons across the bottom of the screen. The icons can be hidden with a tap on the screen so they are not in the way while reading. To get started, open the Optaro app, slide a printed document beneath the Optaro XL, and it appears on the screen. The three icons on the right side of the ribbon include a plus and minus button to increase and decrease magnification. Between them is an overview button. When tapped, it zooms out and returns the view to a default wide-angle appearance. A second tap returns to the original magnified view. Users may find it simpler to use the iPad pinch gestures to increase and decrease magnification. Once magnification is adjusted, simply slide the document beneath the Optaro XL to read it on the screen. By default, magnification can be adjusted up to 15 times. Need more magnification? Open Settings, the fourth icon in the ribbon represented by a gear, select Maximum Zoom, and use the slider to increase it to 22 times. Even at the highest magnification, the image remains sharp and clear. To enhance contrast with color filters, tap the False Colors button identified by an icon with a shaded circle. Each tap changes the filter. By default, there are three modes: original color, white on black, and black on white. 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An additional 14 color filters are available here. Simply select the color combinations you want to include. One feature that can be especially helpful for visual reading is the Reading Support Line, a horizontal line that runs across the screen to help align text while reading. The Reading Support button, identified by an icon with a red line, adds a line to the screen. In Settings, open the Reading Support menu provides several options to customize the reading line, including its position on the screen, thickness, and color, black or red. In addition, users can choose whether to show or hide the Reading Support icon if it is not a feature they use regularly. Tell me more. There are several ways to have text read aloud with the Optaro XL. The quickest way to start text-to-speech is to press the first button, identified by an icon resembling a dialogue bubble. The Tell Me button snaps a picture of the image currently on the screen and begins reading it back almost instantly. Tell Me mode reads only what is visible on the screen, making it useful when words are difficult to see or when you simply want a quick sense of what a document contains. To have more text read at once, reduce the magnification so that more text appears on the screen. OCR on the Optaro XL. For more comprehensive text-to-speech reading, the Optaro XL also includes extensive optical character recognition, or OCR, features. OCR on the Optaro XL is fast and accurate. To begin, tap the OCR button to the right of Settings. This opens its own ribbon. From left to right, the icons include Back, Settings, OCR, and Scan. The screen view also changes when OCR mode is activated. Magnification is reduced, and the camera view switches to a wider angle to capture more of the document. If the document is fully visible at this point, tapping the OCR icon again scans the document. If the document is too long to be captured in a single image, choose the Scan icon instead. Scan mode provides an ingenious way to scan an entire document. After tapping Scan, two buttons appear, Back and a right arrow. Tap the right arrow and slide the document forward beneath the Optaro XL until you reach the end. The Optaro XL provides 30 seconds to feed the document through. Tap the check button when finished. With either OCR or Scan, once the image is processed, the text appears on the screen. By default, text is grouped into chunks on the original image, with numbers assigned to each section. Select a chunk of text by tapping it, then tap it a second time to bring up a ribbon containing a play button. Tap play, and the text in that chunk is read aloud, with each word highlighted by a red box as it is spoken. OCR results on the Optaro XL are highly customizable through the Read Aloud Settings menu. Here, users can adjust reading speed as well as the appearance of the text. For example, instead of displaying text on the original image, users can have the text presented in a separate block or even as a scrolling line across the screen. Four sans serif fonts are available for OCR converted text. Once the play button is tapped, the text is converted according to the selected preferences and read aloud. Magnification and color filters can be applied to the converted text to further fine-tune the reading experience. When reading is complete, tap the Back button to return to the original menu. The default ribbon also contains one additional feature, the camera button. Tap the camera button to open a menu for saving, sharing, and retrieving images. Images can be shared using the iPad's built-in sharing features, and images already saved in Gallery can be opened in the Optaro XL app. Customizing the Optaro XL. In addition to the many options for magnification, OCR, color filters, and other features, Settings includes an option to select the operating mode. By default, when the Optaro XL app opens, the ribbon contains 9 icons along the bottom of the screen. For advanced users, the availability of all these options makes the app very powerful. For a new user or someone with only a few specific needs, this may be more functionality than is required for routine use. The operating mode menu offers 4 ways to configure the Optaro XL app. simple, enhanced, advanced, the default operating mode, and advanced lateral arrangement. The advanced mode with the lateral arrangement splits the ribbon in half and places the icons vertically on either side of the screen. Simple mode, for example, reduces the ribbon to four items: false colors, settings, plus and minus. Enhanced mode adds Tell Me and OCR back to the ribbon. Final thoughts. The Optaro XL quickly transforms an iPad into a very powerful video magnifier with its sturdy stand, LED lights, and dual camera system. The free app available in the Apple App Store is wonderfully customizable, offering a wide variety of features that may not be found on other video magnifiers, such as reading support and the ability to format OCR output as a scrolling horizontal line of text. The stand is designed for both comfortable reading and simple writing tasks beneath it when fully extended. It is ideal for reading and working with single-page documents, receipts, envelopes, and other thin printed materials. For magazines, books, or larger format print such as newspapers, the Optaro XL will need to be lifted onto the material. For books and magazines, placing a sheet of thin plexiglass on top of the print to create a more even surface makes this process much easier. Because of its lightweight design and stand construction, the Optaro XL slides easily across these surfaces. The Optaro XL is available online for $1,195 to $1,295 and through Low Vision Professionals. For more information, visit the Eschenbach website at Eschenbach, which is spelled Eschenbach.com/ Optaro, which again is Optaro, -XL/. So again, that's Eschenbach.com/Optaro-XL/. And again, this article was written by Stephen Kelly. And you're listening to Keystrokes. My name is Mike Haskins, and at this time I'm going to switch over to the Apple Viz website. I've got an article here titled Recapping Apple's WWDC 26 Keynote. And this was written by Meg Cap. Intro. Apple have just wrapped up the keynote presentation at WWDC 2026, Tim Cook's last such event as Apple's CEO. The focus this year across the board seems to be on two items, fixes and Apple Intelligence. If you have read a few of my WWDC summary articles, you will know that I normally cover each operating system in its own section, mentioning where features are shared. I can't do that this year because that's not how Apple presented things. Instead, we were given focus areas and new features, most of which span all of Apple's platforms. For instance, you can use the updated Siri on iPhone, Apple Watch, Mac, and Apple Vision Pro, and you can expect fixes and polish on all those same systems. The presentation was light on new features unique to a single platform. Therefore, the structure will be different. We're going to start off by talking about the star of the show, Siri, and the related changes to Apple Intelligence. We will then move to the other two focus areas Apple highlighted during the presentation: reliability and responsiveness, and safety. Apple Intelligence Super Extra Plus. Apple intelligence is nothing new. It's the blanket term used to discuss Apple's smart features, photo enhancements, hold assist, app suggestions, and a bunch of other features you may or may not use all the time. This year, it's getting supercharged. The main change is Siri. The new Siri AI is, as you probably guessed, a version of Siri running on Apple Intelligence. This means Siri is aware of context, can see your screen, can try to understand what you mean to say, can be much more conversational, and can generally be more helpful, assuming it works as advertised. Here are some examples. If you have a calendar event on your screen and you tell Siri to move this to next Friday at 3, it will do that. You can use natural language to make new calendar events. We've been promised this before, but maybe it'll work this time. You can start an email to someone, then ask Siri to draft the message about a specific topic. Not only will Siri do it, but it will do so in the style you usually use when you email this person. You can use natural language to create shortcuts in the Shortcuts app or generate a Safari extension. If you are in a text conversation with someone and go to add photos, Siri will suggest photos of that person and/or photos related to the discussion. You get the idea. Siri AI uses context to figure out what you want to do. It can draft messages and documents. It can proofread your typing. It can find relevant results to a question and then include them in drafts. It can even manipulate things on the screen, such as editing a calendar event, though we don't know the extent of that ability. But that's not all. Apple Intelligence now has access to better models than ever. This not only increases Siri's intelligence, kind of, but it gives it a new set of voices. Apple has claimed better Siri voices multiple times in the past, and I've never found the improvements to be all that impressive. Based on today's demos, the new voices are AI ones, a little like you would find with 11 Labs or similar companies. They sound good, but are clearly AI voices, with the odd pauses and inflections we all know and love. You can customize them, at least. There are two voice sliders, one for expressiveness and one for pace. As a constant user of TTS voices, I found it a bit odd that Apple used the word pace instead of rate. Only the betas will tell us just how much these new voices can be sped up. Perhaps Apple will finally let us use voiceover voices with Siri as part of the update? That would be nice. A natural sound is good, but screen reader users with decades of fast speech experience often want quick responses over pleasant sounding ones. Or maybe that's just me. Speaking of things blind and visually impaired users might like, wouldn't it be cool if Siri could tell you about what your camera is seeing? Now it can. Siri is officially multimodal now, and one of its new modes is visual. Give it a picture or a shot from your phone's camera and ask questions. The presenter explained how he could ask Siri to identify where in California a picture depicted by having it use landmarks. But my mind went where, I'm sure, most of ours did. Can we use this to replace Be My AI? Sorry, Be My Eyes, we still love you. Could I point my phone at a box, ask Siri what it is, then have it add more of the item to my Uber Eats cart? No one knows for sure, but it seems possible. If you want to go back to a conversation or continue work on one device that you started on another, use the new Siri app. Here, you can see your past interactions from any device, jump back into a conversation, and generally manage your Siri experience. Syncing is handled and protected by iCloud. We've talked about Siri a lot. What about Apple Intelligence as a whole? The other major improvement Apple highlighted was dictation. They have said in the past that dictation has gotten a lot better, but when they said it this year, they backed it up by pointing out that dictation is now backed by the new models I mentioned earlier. Apple worked with Google and others to come up with AI models that are more powerful and capable than anything ever used in an Apple product, and one benefit is, in theory, vastly improve dictation. Capitalization, punctuation, and overall word choice should all see big leaps forward. Apple Intelligence can do more than dictation, though. It can do things like notice you are calling an airline and show you the confirmation code it found in your email. Or, if you want to change a website password, an AI agent can do that in the background for you. I should mention, if briefly, that photography got a shout-out in this AI discussion. Something about adjusting the angle of a shot, giving the subject more space, and AI-based recreation of parts of an image as needed. The three areas Apple mentioned were an improved version of the existing cleanup tool, a new tool called Extend, and another new tool called Spatial Reframe. I won't claim to understand what they do or how they are better, but you, reader, likely care not a bit about this stuff anyway. How does all this work, though? No iPhone can run massive models locally, right? Some things do happen locally. In fact, the only iPhones capable of running all the latest models for which iOS has local support are the iPhone 17 Pro and Pro Max and iPhone Air because of their extra RAM. For larger models and for older devices, Apple's existing private cloud compute is the answer. Your request is run remotely, but on secure, privacy-centric servers Apple built specifically to not track users. Because some of these features are very compute-intensive, there are limits. Take, for instance, the new image creation tools in Image Playground, which can now do photorealistic work. Users are limited to a set number of those per day, with that number increasing for those on some paid iCloud plans. We don't yet have the details on what will and won't be limited. I should also add that there are restrictions. There's a wait list, but Apple says the beta is coming later this year. The bigger problems are that this is only available in English for now and isn't supported in the EU or China. Apple says that regulatory issues currently stop them from releasing Siri AI in those areas, but that they are working on the problem. I'm not quite clear on if this is Siri AI, some of the new Apple Intelligence features, or both. Reliability. Another focus area this year is general reliability and responsiveness. Every so often, Apple will take an upgrade cycle and focus on refining what they have instead of a bunch of new features. While this isn't a flashy presentation where they can show off their new shinies, it is a much appreciated effort that improves what all of us users already have. I'm sure there will be a lot of changes and fixes most of us never even notice. We'll just have a slightly smoother overall experience, never knowing how many background glitches are not happening anymore. However, Apple did share several concrete things we can look forward to. On iPhone, and maybe iPad, several areas have been sped up. Apps launch up to 30% faster, and AirDrop is up to 80% faster. Apple even said that transferring files to an external drive could be up to 5 times quicker than in iOS 26. In terms of efficiency, Apple has made a new CPU scheduler. This is the low-level program that figures out when each of the myriad tiny tasks iOS is constantly performing should run. The new scheduler in iOS 27 makes the whole system run better, and while it works best on the newest devices, it will be included all the way back to iPhone 11. Other examples include iOS doing a better job of switching between Wi-Fi and cellular, not lagging when sending large attachments in the Messages app, loading images in the Photos app faster, and running system animations more smoothly. Some people have been calling 2026 another Snow Leopard year, referring to OS X Snow Leopard's lack of features, but increased usability and quality of life improvements. After today's presentation, I agree. AI was a large part of the show, but polish was definitely a major focus item as well. I appreciate this personally. New features. Yes, the bulk of today was all about AI and small changes to the software we already have. Still, that's not to say that no new features are coming. Here are some. These are taken from both the actual presentation and Apple's releases about the upcoming software updates. Safari on iPhone, iPad, and Mac has some new abilities backed by Apple Intelligence. First, Safari will notice when you've opened several tabs related to the same thing, such as multiple trip websites or product reviews. It will let you close all of them at once when you are done with the topic, or keep them together by moving them all to a new tab group. Safari can also watch web pages in the background. Go to a page, tell Siri what you want, tell me when the price changes, or tell me when the event is live, and close the page. When the thing happens that you told Siri to watch for, you will be notified. All the Apple products that support Spotlight will get a new Search Index core. Spotlight should be faster and serve more relevant results now. For instance, searching for an email will return messages that have more to do with your search, rather than tending to prefer newer messages that aren't really what you're looking for. Mac OS 27, Golden Gate, has a slightly new look. Icons are more consistent. There is a slider to fully control how transparent liquid glass is. And toolbars and sidebars look better. Siri is integrated into Spotlight and has features powered by Apple Intelligence. For instance, you can select 2 documents, right-click, and type a question to Siri about the documents. Note that the Siri box is a new option in the context menu, not a replacement for the menu. In iOS, some of the new features include AirPods now offer a custom equalizer, split a bill using Apple Intelligence and Apple Pay, import passes into wallet using your camera or by typing the details manually, shared photo albums now works with Android devices, the health app's fertility tracking now has support for menopause and perimenopause, and Apple Home supports 4K cameras and uses Apple Intelligence to find objects in camera clips and create automatic live events. Safety. The third area Apple talked about was safety, particularly child safety. There have long been parental controls, screen time limits, and more for parents to control what their children can do, but those tools are being expanded in the coming updates. Content in messages and other apps that might be objectionable, such as nudity or violence, will be automatically blurred when a child's device views it. The parent will also be alerted about the incident. Websites can now be blocked. Adult sites are automatically blocked, but parents can extend the ban to any other websites they want to. Screen time limits have been enhanced with categories. A parent can, for instance, allow more screen time for reading, but none for gaming. Parents are notified when a child adds a new contact. Parents can use the new schedule feature to change allowed screen times for school days versus weekends, for example, or modify which apps are blocked when. All parental restrictions are created based on research and input from the American Association of Pediatrics and will be modified to stay in line with the latest guidelines. And apps have access to restrictions so they can adjust themselves to be age appropriate. There are a lot of dev tools around parental restrictions that apps can support. Who and when? The developer betas are already out. As usual, Apple will release the public betas in July and the final release this fall. If your devices run version 26, they will get version 27, mostly. Apparently, Apple Watch Series 8 and earlier, Apple Watch Ultra 1, and Apple Watch SE 2 and earlier will miss out. The two oldest Apple TV models also will not get version 27. Remember that not every device will get every feature. It's still not entirely clear if, for instance, an iPhone 13 will offer full Apple Intelligence but offload more requests to the cloud, or if it will simply not support everything a newer iPhone does. Until next time, this year didn't give us a lot of new features or big changes, though Siri AI and the other Apple Intelligence improvements have a huge impact across all of Apple's products. The focus on overall reliability is certainly welcome. I hope this extends to VoiceOver. The new parental controls don't impact me personally, but I'm sure we're all in favor of anything that keeps kids safer and helps them not grow up addicted to screens. Were you underwhelmed by the WWDC 26 keynote, or do you appreciate Apple making what we already have smarter and more solid? What didn't you get that you were hoping to? Are you excited for Apple Intelligence, or are you, like me, thinking about how many times Apple has promised AI-powered improvements that never seem to materialize? Do you trust Apple to do AI right, or are you going to turn off all the smarts you can once you upgrade? Again, this article is written by MegCap. And you're listening to Keystrokes. My name is Mike Haskins, and at this time I'm going to switch over to the Double Tap Digest. We've got a couple quick items here, or shorter items. This first item is titled, Soundscape is going Android, and Double Tap is helping to make it happen. One of the most loved navigation tools in the blind and low vision community is about to reach a lot more people. And we're proud to be part of it. DoubleTap has teamed up with the Scottish Tech Army to support and expand Soundscape, the spatial audio app that helps you build a richer mental map of the world around you. The headline? Soundscape is coming to Android. Soundscape doesn't bark turn-by-turn directions at you. It uses 3D spatial audio to paint your surroundings with sound. Beacons, landmark callouts, and ambient cues that sit alongside whatever navigation app you already use. It's about awareness, not instruction. When Microsoft wound down its original research project, it released the code as open source. The Scottish Tech Army rebuilt the service and has hosted it since 2023, working with organizations like Guide Dogs and Seascape to keep it running and genuinely useful. Now, with DoubleTap on board as a sponsor and champion, an Android version opens the door to a whole new group of users. And the best part? It stays 100% free. No subscriptions, no hidden costs. Both versions are non-commercial, community-funded assets built around the people who use them. Soundscape has become part of the everyday life for so many blind and partially sighted people, including our own listeners. When the future of the original app was in doubt, there was real anxiety in the community. That's Stephen Scott, co-host of Double Tap. Our work with the Scottish Tech Army will focus on getting Soundscape in front of the DoubleTap community and using your feedback to shape where both versions go next. We'll share the Android launch date as soon as it's locked in. And no author's given credit for that. Again, this came from the DoubleTap Digest. And our other short item is on the eBook Reader blog. It's titled, Don't Buy Any of These Kindle Models. They Can't Be Registered. This is written by Nathan Grosinger. Now that Amazon has officially ended support for the first five generations of Kindles, it creates a bit of an issue on the used market since those models can no longer be registered with an Amazon account. I'm still seeing a bunch of these older Kindles for sale on sites like eBay, and most don't say anything about Amazon not supporting them anymore, and many are listed as not accepting returns. If you're looking to buy an older used Kindle for cheap, these are the models that should be avoided since they're no longer supported by Amazon and cannot be registered anymore. List of Kindles that can't be registered. Kindle First Generation. Kindle Second Generation. Kindle DX. Kindle DX Graphite. Kindle Keyboard, third generation, Kindle 4, Kindle Touch, Kindle 5, and Kindle Paperwhite, first generation. Most of these are easy to identify by the simple fact that they don't have a touchscreen, and the Kindle Touch is the only 6-inch touchscreen Kindle that came in a gray color instead of black or white. The Paperwhite 1 is harder to identify since it looks exactly the same as the Paperwhite 2 and 3, but you can look up the serial number to know for sure. blacklisted Kindles can't be registered either. A little known fact, Amazon has this thing where you can report your Kindle as lost or stolen, and then it can no longer be registered unless it's marked as found. Any Kindle model can get blacklisted, and that's always been a problem on the used market because you won't know that until you try to register it. People sell lost or stolen Kindles, and then buyers get stuck with a Kindle that can't be registered. So that's always something to be aware of when buying used. Unless you can verify a Kindle can be registered before buying, you're better off purchasing a used or refurbished Kindle directly from Amazon or Woot or somewhere that accepts returns. Unregistered Kindles are still usable, kind of. Kindles can be used in an unregistered state to some extent, but a lot of the features won't work, and since you can't register it with Amazon, it's very difficult to get Kindle ebooks onto an unregistered Kindle unless you're willing to jump through a bunch of constantly moving hoops to remove the DRM from your purchased Kindle ebooks. You can still sideload ebooks onto unregistered Kindles if the books don't have DRM and you convert them to a Kindle format. But send to Kindle won't work, and Wikipedia lookup and translations don't work, and you can't borrow ebooks from public libraries or Kindle Unlimited. And you have to put up with a nag screen asking you to sign in to Amazon account every single time you go to the library screen. Again, this article was written by Nathan Grosinger. And you're listening to Keystrokes. My name is Mike Haskins, and at this time I'm going to switch over to the New York Times. Got an article here titled, "The Do's and Don'ts of Buying Used Tech Gadgets." With a shortage of some components driving up costs of consumer electronics, refurbished devices are an attractive alternative to buying new. This is written by Brian X. Chen. A few months ago, when Apple unveiled new MacBooks, I loaded the Apple Store website with my credit card ready. My wife's ancient laptop was on the fritz, and a modern machine would make a nice gift. I found a MacBook Air for $760, a bargain, and ordered it with gusto. Plenty of us are reeling from ever-rising prices of consumer electronics driven by industry-wide shortages of memory components, so I'll let you in on a little secret. On March 3rd, Apple started taking orders for the $1,100 MacBook Air with its latest M5 chip. That day, I ordered the previous model, the MacBook Air with the M4 chip. Instead of buying a brand new computer, I went to Apple's refurbished section to get about $240 off the original price. A few days later, the refurbished laptop arrived in Apple's signature, meticulously designed packaging. The laptop screen was covered in protective plastic, and the typical accessories, a charging brick and a cable, were included. Coincidentally, around the same time, the New York Times had shipped me a brand new M4 MacBook Air for work. When I compared it side by side with my wife's laptop, the machines were indistinguishably pristine. I had a hunch that the refurbished one was either an untouched return or unsold new inventory. Apple's refurbished products, according to the company, undergo a rigorous refurbishment process to ensure that customers receive a product with the level of quality they expect from the brand. Similar to used cars, secondhand electronics are a booming industry that could grow to about $153 billion this year, according to research by the firm Global Market Insights. And with a global computer memory shortage driving up costs of items like game consoles, smartphones, and computers, used electronics may look increasingly attractive to consumers hoping to replace old hardware within their budgets. I mostly stopped buying brand new electronics a few years ago after realizing that the cost savings were so substantial and that the downsides were trivial. I've purchased used hardware, including Macs, iPads, and a high-end iPhone from multiple sites, including Amazon and Facebook Marketplace. The experience hasn't been perfect. I once ended up with a pair of shoddy AirPods, but with most of my purchases, I had no regrets. There's a smart method to buying secondhand electronics. Here are the lessons I've learned. Thoroughly inspect the purchase. 2 years ago, I finally decided to retire my home computer, a 13-year-old iMac, and searched for another option. I concluded that Apple's miniature desktop machine, the Mac Mini, which retailed for about $600 to $700, would be the cheapest replacement. Plenty were posted by individual sellers on Facebook Marketplace for half the price, so I decided to try my luck buying a computer there for the first time. After messaging a few sellers, I got good vibes from John, a young hospital worker who agreed to meet me at a cafe in San Francisco. He kindly brought a display, a keyboard, and a mouse to connect with the computer to demonstrate that it worked. He even walked me through the setup process to show that the device was not locked down by a password or any corporate management software. I opened some apps and also tested the speakers and power button. Everything checked out, and my cheap Mac Mini remains my workhorse for this column. Avoid buying certain products used. I confess I was less thorough with a different product, a pair of refurbished AirPods labeled like new by Amazon for $80, about $100 less than the retail price. Months after using the product, I realized that Find My, a software feature used to locate the AirPods in the event that they went missing, was not working properly because the earbuds were still linked to the previous owner's account. Fortunately, Amazon gave me a partial refund. This experience illustrates how a good deal can sometimes lead people to make bad decisions. In hindsight, buying used earbuds, a product that has touched another person's body, was obviously not a great idea, and I wouldn't recommend it to anyone. Nathan Proctor, a director of US PIRG, a consumer advocacy nonprofit, added other examples to the list of products to avoid. Television screens that tend to be bulky and fragile, printers that wear down over time, and smartwatches with bands that deteriorate from other people's sweat. Choose a seller carefully. While I felt comfortable buying a low-cost computer on Facebook, I preferred buying higher-priced products like tablets and smartphones from bigger brands, which offered protections including generous return policies. When Apple announced the iPhone 17 last September, I decided it was a good opportunity to find a deal on the previous year's high-end iPhone, the 16 Pro. I found one on Amazon labeled Refurbished Excellent for $800, a $300 discount from the retail price. A few days later, the product arrived in an unremarkable brown cardboard box. While inspecting it, I noticed a light scratch down the center of the screen that was impossible to ignore. Annoyed, I clicked a button to chat with an Amazon customer service agent. After I described the problem, Amazon agreed to deliver a replacement of the same phone the next day. With the second iPhone, I won the lottery. It was flawless, and from checking the device's battery history, I could see that it had been recharged only once, meaning it was probably a barely touched store return. I wouldn't have been so lucky if I had purchased this phone online from a random seller who lacked a generous return policy. Plenty of reputable resellers of refurbished goods, including Backmarket and VIP Outlet, have good return policies, according to USPIRG, which published a guide to buying used electronics. And they give us a link to that guide, so let me give that to you. It is at PIRG.org/ED/Fund/Resources/Fixed-4/FOR-The-Holidays/. So again, that is PIRG.org/ED/Fund/Resources/Fixed-4-The-Holidays/. To reduce the odds of getting a lemon, the safest bet is to buy a refurbished product directly from the big brand that manufactures it, like the way I bought my wife's MacBook Air from Apple's web store for refurbished goods. Check for longevity. To get the most value when buying used, you want the device to last. But all tech products have a finite life. Companies eventually stop giving them software updates, components such as batteries wear out, and some devices are too difficult or expensive to repair when parts break, such as screens. Apple, Samsung, and Google generally issue software updates for phones for up to 7 years. So a simple rule of thumb when considering a used product is to look for devices made no more than 2 years ago. That guarantees the device still has at least 5 remaining years of support from the company. As for replacing batteries and general device maintenance, France now requires companies to publish scores for their products based on the ease of disassembly and getting parts. The iPhone 16 Pro, for example, has a rating of 8.1 on a scale from 1 to 10, with 10 being the easiest to repair. Third parties like iFixit, a site that publishes instructions on repairing products, also give products such ratings. And they give us a link to that, so let me give that to you. It is iFixit, so the letter I, F-I-X-I-T, .com/repairability/smartphone-repairability-scores. So again, ifixit.com/repairability/smartphone-repairability-scores. If perusing those scores sounds like too much work, do just one thing. Before you buy any used laptop or phone, do a quick web search on the cost of a new battery and the process of replacing it, says Kyle Weens, the chief executive of iFixit. That steers me toward one product or another, which can reduce some of the stress with buying something used, he said. Again, this article was written by Brian X. Chen. And that's all the time we have for Keystrokes. Your reader has been Mike Haskins. Stay tuned for more programming on VoiceCorps, your audio access to the world.
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2: Good morning. Today, there is a slight chance of rain with a high near 81. Tonight, look for clear skies with a low near 66. Wednesday, there is a slight chance of rain.

0: up in shrimp, too, says George Blackstone, a researcher at the FDA.
1: Salmonella is actually a common organism that's associated with fecal material, so you'll find it in rivers, in ponds, and also most often the actual contamination of the shrimp is due to post-harvest as secondary contamination.
0: Blackstone says secondary contamination happens during processing and storage. Shrimp is often tested for salmonella, but the standard test takes 5 days. Luckily, Blackstone has invented a method that takes less than 6 hours. In the new test, the salmonella present in a sample of shrimp are encouraged to grow and multiply for a few hours. Then, a very quick and sensitive detector looks for salmonella DNA in the sample. If even a few salmonella bacteria are present in the shrimp, they'd show up as a positive test. Thanks to Blackstone's rapid salmonella test, the FDA is ensuring your shrimp cocktail is safe and fresher than ever. I'm Regina O'Brien. Microworld is made possible by the more than 40,000 members of the American Society for Microbiology. 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
5: 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Grab yourself a cup of coffee and relax while we bring you the morning news. 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
6: Hello and welcome. I'm Bill Farrell and I'll be reading today from the St. Louis Post-Dispatch. Here's the first story. Republican attorneys general from 14 states and 19 GOP members of Congress are asking the U.S. Environmental Protection Agency Administrator Lee Zeldin to classify and regulate the abortion medication mifepristone as a water contaminant. In a letter to the EPA, the state officials argue that mifepristone is a growing threat to the country's waterways. The letter was signed by the attorneys general of Alabama, Alaska, Arkansas, Florida, Idaho, Indiana, Kansas, Kentucky, Missouri, Nebraska, Louisiana, Oklahoma, South Carolina, and Texas. Missouri Attorney General Catherine Hanaway was the lead Republican attorney general behind the letter. Sent on Hanaway's office letterhead, the attorneys general state the upsurge in homesteading chemical abortions has serious implications for the Safe Drinking Water Act. A concurrent letter led by Republican Representative Chris Smith of New Jersey made similar claims and was signed by 18 other GOP members of Congress. Mifepristone is prescribed as part of a two-drug medication regimen to terminate a pregnancy. Studies have shown medication abortion to be safe and effective. Environmental health science experts say there's no evidence that mifepristone in wastewater causes harm to the environment or to humans. There's no evidence that medication abortion is affecting U.S. water systems, including drinking water and aquatic wildlife, the Center for Biological Diversity, which advocates for stronger environmental protection, says on its website. The GOP letters cite a 1996 FDA Center for Drug Evaluation and Research statement that said harmful environmental effects from mifepristone were not anticipated, while acknowledging that the drug may enter the environment via excretion or disposal of pharmaceutical waste. But drug trace amounts in water are a common occurrence, experts say, and state environmental agencies and scientists check for harmful contaminants in water as part of protocols and research. In 2025, state lawmakers in 7 states introduced 9 bills that included claims about medication abortion and its effects on the environment and water. State lawmakers also introduced legislation calling for testing for mifepristone in water systems. Last year, Republican members of Congress brought up similar concerns in a letter to the EPA. The U.S. Supreme Court decided last month to preserve telehealth access to mifepristone until after the U.S. Fifth Circuit Court of Appeals has ruled on the merits of the high-stakes federal

0: lawsuit, Louisiana versus the Food and Drug Administration. Medication abortion accounted for nearly two-thirds of all clinician-provided abortions in states without abortion bans in 2023, according to the most recent data available from the Guttmacher Institute, a research and policy organization focused on advancing reproductive rights. Our next story comes from Swansea, Illinois. A routine mammogram a year ago, Angie Salvador's first ever launched her on an odyssey through the American healthcare system. More tests were ordered, a biopsy followed, then the bad news, breast cancer. She began a hormone treatment to halt the spread. In December of last year, she underwent a double mastectomy and reconstructive surgery at Barnes Jewish Hospital. By then, the bills were already filling her mailbox in Swansea. Salvador, a 42-year-old social worker in East St. Louis, had health insurance, but with out-of-pocket maximum of more than $8,000, the bills not covered by insurance for treatments, diagnostics, and surgeries strained her $42,000 salary. When the new year started, her deductible and $8,200 out-of-pocket maximum reset, just in time for more bills from procedures due to complications from reconstructive surgery. She was already struggling with some medical debt. In September, Washington University physicians sued her for $1,916 in St. Clair County, leading to an order to garnish her wages. On top of her battle with cancer and the resulting medical bills, another shoe dropped. Her health insurance premium skyrocketed at the beginning of the year, rising from just more than $100 per paycheck to $450 per paycheck, according to pay stubs she shared with the Post-Dispatch. Some of the increase was because she recently married and added her husband to her insurance plan at the beginning of the year. But some of the increase is also due to the expiration of federal enhanced tax credits that subsidize premiums for insurance plans on the Affordable Care Act exchanges where Salvador buys her insurance. Democrats in Congress shut down the government for weeks last year over Republicans' refusal to extend the health care subsidies, warning the expiration would lead to steep insurance hikes for millions of Americans. Salvador, it seems, is one of them. She's also a stark example of the financial strains a chronic illness, even for those with health insurance, can have on low and moderate income families. About 4 in 10 Americans have debt related to medical bills, according to the nonpartisan healthcare policy nonprofit KFF. Just under half of adults recently told KFF pollsters it's difficult to afford health care in the United States. Those who are covered by health insurance are not immune to the burden of health care costs, KFF said in a brief from April. Salvador was caught in a system where she made too much to qualify for Medicaid, the health care plan for the poor, but too little to afford the high cost of health care. In March, she filed for bankruptcy, the only way she saw out from the $8,400 in new medical debt, which had piled on top of $5,800 in existing medical debt from another hospital for past treatment of Parkinson's disease. "Our cars are paid off," she said. "I have one credit card that I pay off every month if I use it, and we live within our means. But it wasn't possible to do that when it came to my cancer." Salvador and her husband, Salarino, rent a modest house in Swansea, where their backyard has room for a garden and two dogs, Kima and Kalita. With their household income of $73,000, roughly the median in St. Clair County, it would already have been a strain to pay the hospital bills from Angie's cancer treatments and surgery that her insurance doesn't cover. The expiration of federal support for insurance plans purchased via the Affordable Care Act made it impossible. She saw the impact on her paycheck right away, as the amount taken for health insurance jumped to $450 a paycheck versus $100 last year. She expected an increase in her health insurance premiums when she added her husband, who works as a handyman and at a restaurant, but not this much. "It's like I'm getting a part-time salary," she said. Her employer, a small social services agency, had contributed $500 per month to her purchase of a health plan on the ACA exchanges. It upped its contribution to $750 when she switched to family coverage to include her husband. Her combined monthly premium last year, including her employer's contribution, was around $700. This year, it jumped by about $1,000 to more than $1,650. "Not all of that can be attributed to the addition of her husband," said Tim McBride, a professor of healthcare economics and policy at Washington University. "That's really way more than what we're seeing on average," he said. Since the expiration of the premium subsidies, at least 1.2 million fewer people signed up in 2026 for health insurance through the ACA, a 5% drop from last year, according to figures from the Centers for Medicare and Medicaid Services. Preliminary data from CMS and analyzed by McBride at Washington University show the average marketplace plan's premium increased 20% to $741 per month. The average out-of-pocket cost rose over 50% when the loss of the federal subsidies are taken into account. In Illinois, average monthly premiums on the health insurance marketplace rose 21% this year to $816. The number of people enrolled fell almost 4% to just under 450,000 people. The average out-of-pocket cost after subsidies rose 20% to $230, according to CMS data. In Missouri, average monthly marketplace premiums increased 17% this year to $724. The average out-of-pocket cost after subsidies nearly doubled to $173. About 50,000 fewer people in Missouri signed up on the exchange, a 12% decline. The decline in Americans signing up for insurance on the exchanges could end up being far larger, according to the Commonwealth Fund, a nonpartisan health policy outfit. In an article published this month, Commonwealth cited estimates predicting enrollment would fall by as much as 5 million people, or around 20%, as premiums come due and people either can't pay them or decide not to. The drop is fueling some of the premium hikes by participating companies, McBride said. People who can afford to drop coverage are often younger and healthier. Many of those who stay, like Salvador, need the insurance to cover chronic conditions. Insurers are left with a sicker, smaller pool, so they want to raise their premiums to account for that, McBride said. "We have overall inflation going on in healthcare of maybe 5 to 7%, so I wouldn't have been surprised if it were somewhere around that. But 20% was a pretty big number." The jump in Salvador's premiums at the beginning of this year came as she was already drowning in bills. She had accrued about $5,800 in debt from HSHS Medical Group, the Central Illinois Hospital System, for treatment of her Parkinson's. She also has over $30,000 in student loans as she works to finish her master's degree in social work through the University of Illinois. Student loans, unlike most debt, aren't automatically expunged via bankruptcy. Beyond those obligations, she had no other debt, according to her bankruptcy filing in March. The more than $6,000 in bills from BJC since her breast cancer diagnosis. Last summer, she also had two emergency room visits at Memorial Hospital in Belleville, part of BJC, and the Washington University Physicians Collections lawsuit pushed her over the edge. She paid a few hundred dollars here, a few hundred there, but she couldn't keep up. When she picks up overtime, a couple hundred dollars is eaten up by the wage garnishment from Washington University physicians, she said, pointing to a recent pay stub showing a $270 garnishment. Salvador decided bankruptcy was her best option. In her filing, she listed $51,000 in total debt, $37,000 in student loans, and $14,000 in medical debt. Much of her medical debt, she said, was for a surgery that wasn't even successful. Her reconstructive surgery post-mastectomy led to complications. In January, she had to have another surgery to remediate problems from the reconstruction. "I have no reconstruction," Salvador said. In a joint statement, Washington University physicians and BJC said they can't comment on an individual patient's case because of health privacy laws. But they noted that patients can apply for financial assistance. BJC and WashU Medicine are committed to ensuring our patients have the support they need to navigate their care and their bills, the statement said. "We encourage all patients with questions or concerns about their bills to contact us directly so we can help them understand their options." Salvador's income has dropped so much that she qualifies for Medicaid now. What she signed up for has supplemental insurance, but that created another issue. When she showed up to the Barnes Jewish Center for Advanced Medicine for a round of chemotherapy last week, she was told her primary insurance through the marketplace was no longer active. Even when she tried to explain, she had just paid a premium for it. She was turned away. She spent the next 36 hours calling Blue Cross Blue Shield, her insurer, and BJC to iron out the issue. She's now scheduled to begin radiation this month. Salvador has other chronic health conditions, Parkinson's and Crohn's. Between that and cancer treatment, she feels she may need to find a job simply for better insurance coverage, maybe through state government. But her current job gives her enough flexibility to take classes and finish an internship for her master's degree. "I love my job. I love working in East St. Louis. I truly, truly do, she said. "But it seems unsustainable if I have to declare bankruptcy because I got cancer." For now, she's mostly focused on making it through each day of work amid cancer treatments while navigating a complex web of insurers, hospitals, and doctors. "I'm assuming that you can get excellent quality health care in the United States," Salvador said. "I just know anybody that's able to afford it." This next story comes from St. Louis County and is definitely different from the one I just read. On a recent walk through Cliff Cave Park alongside the Mississippi River, Sarah Bartelson spotted what she thought was a baby snake. But its wide, flattened head jutting out from a long, slender body gave her the feeling that this critter was out of place. She was right, scientists say. The hammerhead flatworm originates in the tropics and is invasive in the United States. Experts believe this particular worm, which Bartelson snapped a photo of and reported to the St. Louis County Parks Department, is a Bipallium cowens. The worm spotting comes amid concerns that other non-native species from warmer regions could thrive in Missouri, experts say. The sighting prompted county parks officials last week to issue a warning about the hammerhead worm and instructions to kill it because it's a danger to the ecosystem. It's crucial, however, not to cut the hammerhead worm into pieces or crush it because dismembered pieces can regenerate into new worms, experts warn. It's best not to handle the hammerhead worm with bare hands, and they should never be ingested. But despite their unsettling appearance, experts say they look much scarier than they are. "I've known about these for 10 years, more than that even, and I've never heard of a case of any person or pet being harmed," said Matt Bertone, director and entomologist of the Plant Disease and Insect Clinic at North Carolina State University. "Hammerhead worms prey on native snails, slugs, and earthworms, but their danger to humans and pets is minimum," he said. The tropical worms have been in Missouri since at least 2018 and likely far much longer than that, so much of their ecological damage has likely already been done, Bertone said. The hammerhead worm thrives in hot, humid environments. According to Bertone, the worm will quickly dry out without moisture, similar to an earthworm. They like damp spots under rocks or debris, he said. The species was first brought to the U.S. in 1891, and a map maintained by the University of Georgia shows they're prevalent across the southeastern region. Angela Sokolowski, the invasive species coordinator for the Missouri Department of Conservation, said there is a concern that climate shift is going to make some places way more hospitable to species, especially those that have really thrived in the southeast. The site iNaturalist, an online database where photos of wildlife can be uploaded and identified by the naturalist community, shows just six previous research-grade sightings of the hammerhead worm in Missouri, the earliest from 2018. There's been no previous confirmed reports within St. Louis County. In Tennessee, the site shows 196 observations of the species since 2017, and that number grows to 334 in Alabama. St. Louis County Parks Department say to use gloved hands or a shovel to place any hammerhead worms they encounter in a plastic bag and kill them by filling the bag with rubbing alcohol, vinegar, or soapy water, or by placing the bag in a freezer. Killing an individual hammerhead worm likely makes little difference ecologically, Bertone said. If you have a huge amount in the yard, then you may want to collect them and kill a bunch of them to bump down the population. In other local news from the St. Louis Post-Dispatch, St. Louis Aldermanic President Megan Green plans to appeal a judge's decision that the creation of the St. Louis Board of Police Commissioners was constitutional. Cole County Circuit Court Judge Daniel R. Green ruled Friday that the Missouri legislature acted properly last year when it created the six-person board to oversee the St. Louis Metropolitan Police Department. Brendan Rodiger, a lawyer representing Megan Green, said he plans to appeal directly to the Missouri Supreme Court this week. "We're grateful for Judge Green taking this seriously and moving quickly," Rodiger said. Police Board President Chris Saraceno was not ready to celebrate just yet. "Litigation has many steps and other suits are underway. We will hold off on commenting until there's ultimate legal clarity," he said in a statement. In her suit, Megan Green argued that the bill creating the board, HB 495, was unconstitutional because its title was unclear and because the bill covered more than one subject. In his decision, Judge Green said the bill's title was easily understandable because it specifically included the phrase public safety. And he said that although the bill had many parts, not just the creation of the Board of Police Commissioners, all of its aspects were covered by the same concept of public safety. After the decision Friday, Missouri Attorney General Catherine Hanaway celebrated the victory on social media. "Today, a judge ruled that HB 495 complies with the Constitution. We will continue vigorously defending the St. Louis Police Board in court and fighting for the safety of Missouri communities," she posted on X. The board, since its creation, has been the focal point of a battle between St. Louis city officials and the state of Missouri over control of the city's police department. St. Louis was under control of the governor-appointed police board of commissioners from 1861 until Missourians voted to end it by a nearly 2-to-1 margin in 2012, bringing the police under city control beginning in 2013. House Bill 495, which put the city police back under state control, was passed roughly along party lines in 2025 in the State House of Representatives. In the Senate, the bill passed with more bipartisan support. Proponents of the state control board says it's needed to crack down on crime, to improve the business climate, and to give St. Louis residents a voice in how the department is run. Opponents chafe at the notion of the state controlling a city function and complain that the unelected board is intent on forcing the city to pay for things it can't possibly afford. The board is made up of five city business people, handpicked by Republican Governor Mike Kehoe, plus Mayor Cara Spencer, a Democrat. The business people include two restaurant owners, a car dealer, the owner of a photography studio, and a human resources executive who was formerly the city personnel director. In matters of substance, the business people on the board have generally butted heads with the mayor. A city spokesman declined to comment on behalf of the mayor. In a related story, the state could get stuck with a chunk of the bill for the city's police department after a Cole County judge ruled that the state should pay for part of an expensive police perk. Judge Daniel Green ruled Monday that the state can't require the city to pay lifetime insurance benefits for roughly 600 police employees, but otherwise upheld the 2025 law establishing a state-appointed board of police commissioners, including the mandate that the city spend roughly a quarter of its budget on policing. The ruling was a partial win for two St. Louis activists who sued to overturn the state takeover law last year, arguing it imposed unconstitutional spending mandates. Their lawyer, Maureen Hanlon, with the progressive legal nonprofit Arch City Defenders, said they would appeal. Judge Green's opinion demonstrates that there are, in fact, limits on the amount of city funds the Board of Police Commissioners can demand, and we're glad he agreed that certain lifetime benefits exceed those limits, she said in a statement. Missouri Attorney General Catherine Hanaway also celebrated Green's ruling as a victory, noting the judge upheld most of the takeover law. Green's order marks the latest in what will soon be a slew of legal opinions over the city's police department and its budget. The city filed suit earlier this year against the police board. The board then sued the city, demanding more money from its current budget. Late last week, the board's aldermanic president pledged to appeal the decision in her own lawsuit challenging the takeover law. Much of the debate has focused on money. The state takeover law requires the city to spend a certain share of general revenue on policing, at least 23% this year, 24% next year, and 25% in 2028. Separate from that calculation, the law says the city must provide lifetime health and life insurance for most department employees, a benefit offered during prior state control that was taken away in 2013 when the city took over department management. Local activists Jamala Rogers and Mike Milton argued in their suit that the police control law imposes new expenses on municipalities without giving them money to pay for it, in violation of the state constitution. The Missouri Attorney General's office argued that the law exempts state-run police boards like one in Kansas City, and attorneys said the city was always required to pay for police health benefits, so it wasn't a new cost. After a two-day bench trial last month, Judge Green indicated that he upheld the funding minimums but found the insurance benefits requirements imposed an unfunded mandate. In his ruling Monday, he elaborated, "By carving out the lifetime health and life insurance benefits from the police board exceptions to the limitations of the Hancock Amendment, the defendants attempt to have their cake and eat it too," he wrote. "The first person to retire with such benefits won't be eligible until 2033. Hanlon said she hoped to get more clarity on appeal. "We'll be appealing to get a final determination on these limits and on this legal scheme more broadly, which we and our clients believe violates the Missouri Constitution," she wrote. In other local news, St. Louis County Executive Sam Page on Monday appointed a police captain to lead the county jail. Captain Timothy Ware will serve as acting director until the county hires a permanent director, according to a news release from Page's office. Ware replaces Jonelle Coleman, whom Page appointed as acting director last August, following the departure of the jail's director and deputy director. Jail spokesperson Chris King said the change is a personnel matter and declined to elaborate. Coleman will continue working at the jail as the deputy director, according to the news release. Police Lieutenant Tyler Edgecombe will serve as assistant to the acting director. Page said Ware and Edgecombe look forward to working with Coleman, staff, and the community to stabilize and improve jail operations for the Department of Justice Services and a safer St. Louis County. The jail's leadership has seen a high turnover in recent years. Former director Kitto Bess held the job for a year and a half before resigning to take another job in August. From early 2019 through fall of 2022, the jail had six different directors. Former director Scott Anders retired in September 2023, and Doug Burris, a previous director, took over temporarily until the county hired Bess. Turning elsewhere, in Montgomery County, Amazon officials stood alongside state and local officials Monday for a celebratory set of speeches at the Montgomery County Fairgrounds, just a few miles from where work is already underway on a $10 billion data center complex for the company. Despite a lawsuit that seeks to halt the project, Amazon representatives said they're moving ahead with the massive complex designed to help power its artificial intelligence, or AI, capabilities. "We plan to be here for a long time," said Shannon Kellogg, Amazon's vice president of public policy in the Americas. Steve Jeffery, the lawyer representing local residents opposing the project in the case, said by phone that Amazon is proceeding at their own risk, given the active lawsuit. Amazon and local and state leaders, including Governor Mike Kehoe, used the event to tout a list of benefits they expect the project to provide and praised its significance, striking an overwhelmingly positive tone, the contrast with a groundswell of data center opposition from many Montgomery County residents, which mirrors sentiments happening in other communities in the region. Over the winter, for instance, opponents filled the local high school gymnasium at an event about the project. They voiced widespread concerns about this and another data center Google is pursuing in the area, including worries about potential impacts on water, electricity, and the ways the facilities could alter the character of the rural county about 80 miles west of St. Louis. On Monday, local leaders echoed reasons the project earned their support, including the massive influx of revenue that is poised to generate for a county that has seen projected economic decline across recent decades, even with Amazon set to receive hefty tax abatements in the years to come. "Our county has gone downhill long enough," said Ryan Poston, the presiding commissioner of Montgomery County. "It's time to stop it, and it's time to do something different." The county has promised Amazon up to nearly $1 billion in tax breaks for the project. At the same time, the data center could generate as much as $1.5 billion in tax revenue over a 25-year period. Local officials have characterized such an influx as a quantum leap for a county with a current budget of $11 million annually and a school district budget of $16 million per year. Governor Kehoe called the moment a huge day for Missouri as well as Montgomery County. "You'll never have a $10 billion investment come across your desk again," Kehoe said he told Poston. Kehoe pointed to the project as an example of cutting-edge development that he said is necessary to keep the area competitive. "As President Trump would say, AI dominance is the space race of our time," he said. He also said he understands public concerns, but sought to allay some of the fears that many have expressed about data centers, saying state law will protect consumers against shouldering expenses associated with the facilities, which can require major upgrades in the power grid, thanks to their tremendous energy consumption. "It's important to move past the noise and listen to the facts," Kehoe said. "Amazon and state and local leaders have done the work to ensure that growth and these investments do not come at the expense of the communities that welcome them." Amazon will pay the full cost of getting power to the data center and connecting the facility to the electric grid, according to a press release from Governor Kehoe's office. Monday's event was closed to the public, Amazon said. However, it would make experts available to the community at a separate event planned for June 23rd. Since April, crews have been doing dirt work at the project site, moving 350,000 cubic yards of it thus far, said Nick Crawford, the development manager for North Point Development, who's overseeing the work. He estimated that workers are about 70% of the way through that preparatory work for the first four buildings set to go up at the site. They've already setting piers that will support the initial buildings at the site and will pour concrete next week. It's going to start turning into a construction site really quick, Crawford said. Here we go. According to our next item, an internal report says a lack of oversight allowed Kirkwood's electric department to overspend by millions of dollars and contribute to citywide budgetary turmoil. For several years, city officials weren't properly tracking Kirkwood Electric spending, the report says. The department underreported how much it was spending and could make expensive purchases without city council approval and dipped into city reserves to pay for renovations. This proves there were very serious irregularities in the way that we were operating, City Council member Justin Arnold said Monday. The report, released late last week, represents the first time Kirkwood has publicly explained in detail how its electric department overspent by millions of dollars over the past 2 years and how no one noticed it until the money was already gone. Moreover, the overspending hit $15.6 million, the report says, about $2 million worse than the $13 million previously reported. To blame for this, a combination of inefficient software, misrepresented spending, and little inquests from city officials tasked with overseeing Kirkwood Electric, Assistant Chief Administrative Officer David Wheeler told the council last week. It wasn't one specific thing, it was lots of things, he said. Unfortunately, it was way too much in a very short period of time. Some city council members say they don't think Thursday's report goes deep enough. They're now calling for the city to launch a more comprehensive audit of the electric department, digging into how exactly money was spent and whether there was any wrongdoing. I want to be able to look at financial statements, falsifying records, misreporting to the council, Councilmember Dev Lavender said Thursday. Was money misappropriated? Kirkwood Electric's trouble emerged out of a 2015 project aimed at overhauling its infrastructure. Officials at the time estimated it would cost $33 million over 10 years. By 2024, progress had slowed, and officials tried to cram 5 to 7 years of work into two, according to the report. That required drawing on millions of dollars in cash reserves, both from the department and from the city itself. By the time the city council discovered the problem last autumn, the department had already pulled $4 million out of its reserves and $9 million from elsewhere in the city. Another $2 million from the general reserves has been used since to close the last accounts left over from the overhaul project, Wheeler said. The overspending contributed to a $7 million hole in the city's overall budget. Moody's Ratings downgraded Kirkwood's credit rating in response, dinging the city's ability to borrow money cheaply, and the council approved a nearly 15% rate hike on electricity to recoup costs. Two top city officials stepped down soon after. This took us by surprise, Councilmember Gina Jaksetic said Monday. The city council should never be surprised by something this big. The chief problem, Wheeler told the council, was that Kirkwood Electric didn't fully detail the purchases it was making in the city's financial tracking system, in some cases underrepresenting how much money was actually being spent. City policies also allowed Kirkwood Electric to make expensive purchases without approval from the city council. and the department was also able to transfer leftover money from previous years to the next year's budget without having to record the changes in detail, according to the report. As time went on, the city wasn't properly accounting for the department's spending in yearly budgets, Wheeler said. Officials drafting spending plans for the year were working off information that was out of date, which made it impossible to tell when expenses were going over budget. The city also switched to a new financial software in 2024 that didn't alert city officials tasked with overseeing Kirkwood Electric that the department's spending was changing from what had been budgeted, Wheeler said. The only check on overspending in city software was a small pop-up on department head screens, but a department head could just ignore the notification, and that was the only alert the system provided. There was no way for supervisors to know unless they reviewed each line item expense, procurement director Sarah Fone Nori said. There's no real way for us to check, she said. Moreover, line item expenses were lumped together. Annual costs were mixed in with one-time cost and spread across countless projects, all of which made it difficult for officials to notice budget changes. Arnold, the council member, said electric department officials were treating the reserves like a slush fund. It was obvious from the report that there were a number of controls not in place to allow this to happen, he said. That, to me, indicates a huge problem. City officials have since made a series of changes to internal controls, according to the report. Kirkwood Electric has closed all of its prior contracts, barred employee overtime outside of emergencies, and put everything but maintenance work on hold until the city hires a new permanent director, said Interim Director Rick McKinley. Citywide, the new financial software system has been reconfigured to warn officials when spending exceeds the budget, Wheeler said. Department heads are now limited with how much they can adjust their budgets without alerting supervisors, and they have to notify the council when they budget leftover money or spend more than $15,000 on new expenses. And they've been warned that they will be held responsible for approving expenses beyond their means. The city can't just wash your hands of that purchase, Wheeler said. That's on you to ensure that you have proper authorization. Council members said they worried that those internal changes won't be enough. Jacetic is pushing the city to hire an outside firm without ties to Kirkwood Electric to dig further into what went wrong. The cost of such an audit isn't clear, but she said it'll be vital to preventing further issues despite the price tag. We've got to figure out how to get this done, she said. In Missouri State Education news, the Missouri Board of Education has named a Columbia consultant interim state education commissioner. Stacy Prius replaces Carla Essinger, the former Republican state senator from Wasilla, who retired as commissioner June 1st after leading the Missouri Department of Elementary and Secondary Education for 2 years. The state board will assemble a committee to conduct a national search for a permanent commissioner, according to a news release issued after the board's meeting Monday. Prius was executive director of the Missouri Legislature's Joint Committee on Education from 2008 to 2014 and served as deputy commissioner in the Education Department for the next 5 years. She was then policy director at St. Louis University's Prime Center for Education Research before launching Columbia-based Prius Consulting in 2019. She has a doctorate in educational leadership and policy analysis from the University of Missouri, Columbia. Time now to look at news from our nation and the world. And our first item comes from Missouri. 11 skydivers and a pilot died in the crash of a private plane Sunday in Butler, Missouri, according to aircraft operator Skydive Kansas City. The Missouri State Highway Patrol said the crash occurred near the Butler Memorial Airport, about 60 miles south of Kansas City, Missouri. Tragically, all 12 individuals aboard lost their lives in the accident, the skydiving company said. The names of those involved will not be released until all next of kin are notified, the company said. It added that it is working closely with local authorities, the Federal Aviation Administration, and the National Transportation Safety Board. The plane took off from Butler Memorial Airport and crashed a short time later, Bates County Sheriff Chad Anderson told reporters. This is not a commercial airline that has crashed. It's a local airplane that took off from our local airport, Anderson said. This appears to be an accident. Family members of the victims witnessed the crash, he said. Dennis Jacobs, the acting airport manager and Bates County Emergency Management Director, said the single-engine turboprop airplane took off around 11:20 a.m. Central Time, but did not gain visual altitude before making a sharp left turn and crashing about 300 yards from the runway. Officials with the FAA are at the scene of the crash, Anderson said. A National Transportation Safety Board spokesperson said investigators are on their way. Multiple local fire departments and coroner's office responded, Anderson said. In world news, Ukrainian President Volodymyr Zelensky said Sunday he spoke to U.S. President Trump and discussed efforts to achieve an end to the more than four-year-old war ahead of a G7 meeting in France this week. Zelensky, writing on Telegram, said he wished Trump a happy 80th birthday and thanked him for the assistance provided by Washington throughout the conflict. I wish President Trump every success, first and foremost in his efforts to end Russia's war against Ukraine, Zelensky said. Ahead of the Group of Seven meeting in France, where leaders of the U.S. and other wealthy countries are due to discuss Russia's war in Ukraine on Tuesday, Zelensky said he discussed with Trump the position of their international partners. We talked about what could help bring peace closer right now, and I updated the president on the latest developments on the battlefield and how our position has strengthened, he said. We have some good ideas that could help bring peace closer. Speaking later in his nightly video address, Zelensky said he and Trump agreed to meet during the meetings in France. He said it's important to ensure U.S. backing for Ukraine's drive to secure peace, together with Ukraine's European allies. This is the most important thing we all want, and it's important that American society fully support this Ukrainian desire of ours, this desire for a decent peace, he said. U.S. brokered talks aimed at moving toward an end of the war stalled as Washington focused on the conflict in Iran. Zelensky, however, said in recent weeks that a shift in momentum on the battlefield in Ukraine's favor opened a window of opportunity to reach a peace deal. In an open letter to Russian leader Vladimir Putin this month, Zelensky also called for face-to-face talks to try to secure a ceasefire. The leaders of Britain, France, and Germany said in a statement after talks with Zelensky in London last weekend that they supported his proposal and Europe would play a role. Putin said he sees no need to meet with Zelensky and that Russian forces are advancing on the battlefield. He maintained his call for Ukraine to cede more territory in return for peace, something Ukraine has staunchly refused. In thanking Trump for Washington's help, Zelensky cited in particular the supply of Javelin anti-tank missiles and Patriot missile defense systems. Late last month, Zelensky wrote to Trump and the members of the U.S. Congress to request an increase in supplies of Patriots, the only effective defense in Ukraine's arsenal against Russia's ballistic missiles. Well, speaking of the summit of the G7 in France, Geneva police on Sunday fired tear gas at protesters who set fire to a Tesla vehicle and smashed windows at a United Nations agency as they vented their anger at a Group of Seven summit about to take place across in France. Those protests took place in Switzerland. Some 20,000 people gathered for a march that was initially peaceful, but protesters later targeted what they depicted as symbols of capitalism and multilateralism, including the parked Tesla and the United Nations office. Demonstrators whipped bricks from the ground to throw at police while children cried as tear gas wafted over downtown Geneva's sun-baked streets, Reuters witnesses said. Protesters have been common at G7 gatherings over the years, with many demonstrators using the summits to decry capitalism, globalization, climate change, and inequality. Demonstrators said they came to protest against the G7 as a symbol of concentrated political and economic power. Last week, Tesla owner Elon Musk, who has worked as an advisor to U.S. President Trump, became the world's first trillionaire. To me, it's a meeting of the rich that shows once again how the rich can become even richer while the poor are left behind, said protester Pippa Soggy. The June 15th through June 17th G7 summit is in France on the shore of Lake Geneva, and it will bring together the leaders of France, Britain, Canada, Germany, Italy, Japan, and the United States, along with the European Union. In Geneva, businesses were boarded up and hundreds of riot police were deployed in the streets amid prior concerns about the violence. Mattia Picard bristled at the strong police presence. This is an attempt to frighten demonstrators, to frighten people and discourage them from coming out to protest, Picard said. Clea Cohen, another demonstrator, said she wanted to raise the issue of gender inequality. The values represented by the G7 are completely misogynistic, and they contribute to inequality, Collins said. Turning now to the News Digest, President Trump said Sunday he opposes any renewal of the Foreign Intelligence Surveillance Act that does not include his Save America Act, which would require proof of citizenship for voting. Congress on Thursday rejected a short-term extension of the foreign surveillance powers amid a standoff over Trump's selection of an inexperienced loyalist, Bill Polte, to serve as acting director of national intelligence, although some lawmakers also oppose an extension of FISA under any circumstances. What kind of deal is that? Trump posted Sunday on social media. Besides, I'm against FISA if it doesn't come with the Safe America Act. In parentheses, he says, full version, firmly attached to it. Also coming from the News Digest, Senator Mitch McConnell, age 84, the former head of the Senate's Republican majority, was admitted to a U.S. hospital Sunday morning, a spokesman said in a statement. McConnell's spokesman, David Popp, said, or did not elaborate on why the Republican lawmaker from Kentucky was hospitalized and did not provide an update on his condition. He said in a statement that McConnell is receiving excellent care. Two of McConnell's neighbors told Reuters that they saw the senator on a stretcher being loaded into an ambulance around 9 a.m. Eastern Time outside his Washington, D.C. home on Sunday. In Africa, the number of confirmed Ebola cases in the Democratic Republic of Congo increased to 782 after 72 new cases were documented in 24 hours, one of the biggest single-day jumps during the ongoing outbreak, government data showed Sunday. The confirmed Ebola cases include 181 deaths, according to the government's latest situation report. According to our next item, Nara Organics recalled its whole milk baby formula after a California child and two others were sickened by potentially fatal infant botulism, federal officials said over the weekend. Parents should immediately stop giving the formula to their children, said officials from the U.S. Centers for Disease Control and Prevention. Any unopened cans should be returned or thrown away. Overseas in Europe, Switzerland rejected a proposal Sunday to cap its population at 10 million as voters prioritized economic stability and ties with the European Union over worries immigration was stretching public services and pushing up rents. Back here in the States, senior Anthropic technical staff are in Washington to meet with White House officials to try to resolve a dispute that took the company's most advanced AI models offline, Axios reported Sunday, citing a source close to the company. Anthropic and the White House did not immediately respond to requests for comment. British commandos boarded and intercepted a sanctioned Russian Shadow Fleet oil tanker Sunday in the channel, leading for the first time an operation to disrupt oil revenue that helps fund Russia's war in Ukraine. This successful operation delivers yet another blow to Russia and reminds those fueling Putin's war in Ukraine that we will not let them hide, British Prime Minister Keir Starmer said. And Turkey and Saudi Arabia aim to build a railway to link the two countries with Jordan and Syria in the next 3 or 4 years, the Turkish transport minister said Sunday, adding other Gulf countries would also join the project. Returning now to local news, for the second time in less than a year, officials in Othala, Missouri are poised to debate a temporary ban on building new multifamily housing. This new push is intended to give city leaders time to evaluate the long-term impacts of rapid high-density apartment development in O'Fallon, said the proposal sponsor, Ward 3 Councilman Doug Link. This proposal is about taking a step back, evaluating where we are, and ensuring that future growth strengthens O'Fallon rather than placing additional burdens on our roads, infrastructure, public services, schools, and neighborhoods, Link said in a statement. The proposed moratorium comes against a backdrop of a highly contested St. Charles County executive race, where concerns about population growth and large-scale apartment complexes have dominated much of the campaign. It also comes days after the St. Charles County Council, which only has oversight of unincorporated areas of the county, debated a proposed 6-month moratorium of their own regarding apartments. But sponsors of the O'Fallon proposal say that their pitch is unrelated to either of those things. If anything, the county might have been influenced by us, said Ward 4 Councilwoman Amanda Taylor. She is co-sponsoring the proposal. Taylor said work on the O'Fallon proposal began soon after the city council elections in April, in which several candidates were elected because they pledged to support a moratorium or to slow the city's growth rate. Link, a former planning and zoning commissioner, was among those elected in April. Ward 1 Councilman Scott Wilcox, Ward 2 Councilman Scott Yates, Ward 4 Councilwoman Corey Spencer, and Ward 5 Councilman John Palmer were also elected. The City Council is set to discuss the proposal at its July 9th meeting, officials said. A vote likely won't happen until later in July. Leaders in O'Fallon, already one of the state's fastest-growing cities, considered a moratorium on apartments last year, but it stalled after multiple members of the City Council came out against it. The city has grown by more than 20,000 people since 2010 and has been the epicenter of a years-long building boom dating back to the early 2000s. County officials say that developers have built nearly 3,000 apartments in O'Fallon over the past 2 decades, the most of any municipality in St. Charles County. These new apartments have helped fuel the city's population growth, city leaders have said. This building frenzy has resulted in traffic jams, increased worries about water and sewer system capacity, and whether local schools have room for students moving into the city, Link said. In a statement, Link said he's pushing for the moratorium now because he wants city leaders to study current development trends, infrastructure capacity, transportation networks, utility systems, public safety resources, park usage, school impacts, and several other factors. This is not about being anti-development, Link said. It's about making sure growth remains balanced, sustainable, and in the best interests of the people who call O'Fallon home. And our time is up. This has been Bill Farrell. I want to thank you for joining me here on Mind's Eye this past hour. Until the next time, please take care.
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2: Hello, Mind's Eye community. 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

0: NBC. Game time is at 7:30 p.m. On Wednesday, October 28th, the Portland Timbers come to town. 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Kickoff is at 2 p.m. For the full list of events and links to purchase tickets, visit our calendar at bit.ly/upcoming-ad-events.
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2: Good morning. It's Tuesday, June 16th. This is Jean, and I'll be starting off the second hour of news. We'll start with the obituaries from the St. Louis Post-Dispatch. Kuhn, K-U-H-N, Nancy I. Kuhn. Eberhardt, E-B-E-R-H-A-R-D-T, John R. Eberhardt. And the obituaries from the Belleville News-Democrat. Madigan, M-A-D-I-G-A-N, Father John Madigan, O-M-I. Roth, R-O-T-H, Patrick D. Roth. And the obituaries from the Springfield State Journal Register. Creasy, K-R-E-A-S-E-Y, Betty J. Creasy. Lyon, L-Y-O-N, Robert Lyon, Jr. Michalik, M-I-C-H-E-L-I-C-H, Joseph Michalik, Jr. O'Deneal, O-D-E-N-E-A-L, Josephine O'Deneal. And now we head to On This Day in History, historical events that occurred on June the 16th. In 1487, England, led by King Henry VII, won the War of the Roses when it defeated the Yorkist Rebellion in the final battle. In 1779, on June 16th, Spain declares war on Great Britain in support of France in the USA, starting the Great Siege of Gibraltar, which lasts 3 years, 7 months, and 2 weeks. In 1846, Pope Pius IX began his 32-year reign as the head of the Roman Catholic Church. He was the final pope to rule over the Papal States before Italian nationalists rebelled, forcing its first separation of church and state. On June 16, 1858, Abraham Lincoln says, "A house divided against itself cannot stand, accepting Illinois Republican Party's nomination for the Senate. June 16, 1904 is Bloomsday, the date of the fictional events in James Joyce's novel Ulysses. In 1911, IBM was founded in Endicott, New York, under the name Computing Tabulating Recording Company. On June 16, 1933, 4 years into the Great Depression, Congress enacted the National Industrial Recovery Act as part of President Franklin Roosevelt's New Deal to stimulate the economy. On this day in 1963, Soviet space mission Vostok 6 launches with Valentina Tereshkova aboard, making her the first woman in space. In 1977, Larry Ellison, Bob Miner, and Ed Oates incorporated Software Development Laboratories, which in 1982 became Oracle Corporation. The company's initial 900-square-foot office was in Santa Clara, California. In 2000, Israel complies with UN Security Council Resolution 425 after 22 years, which calls on Israel to completely withdraw from Lebanon. Israel withdraws from all of Lebanon except the disputed Sheba Farms. On this day in 2012, the U.S. Air Force's X-37B uncrewed robotic spacecraft landed at Vandenberg Air Force Base in California after a 15-month classified mission in orbit.

0: orbit. On June 16, 2015, businessman and TV personality Donald Trump launched his presidential campaign for the 2016 election. In 2020, federal officials announced that free COVID-19 vaccines would be provided to older adults and other groups. And today in film and TV, on June 16, 1960, Psycho, a psychological horror film directed by Alfred Hitchcock and starring Janet Leigh, Anthony Perkins, and Vera Miles, opens in New York City. In 1978, the film Grease opens, starring John Travolta and Olivia Newton-John, based on the 1971 Broadway musical. And today in music, in 1902, the Wizard of Oz musical first opens in Chicago, Illinois. In 1972, RCA releases David Bowie's fifth studio album, The Rise and Fall of Ziggy Stardust and the Spiders from Mars, considered his artistic breakthrough. Today in sport, in 1909, Jim Thorpe makes his professional baseball debut for Rocky Mount of the Eastern Carolina League in a 4-2 win, causing him to forfeit his Olympic gold medals. And some famous people who were born on June the 16th. Adam Smith, born 1723, died 1790. Geronimo, born 1829, died 1909. Stan Laurel, born 1890, died 1965. Enoch Powell, born 1912, died 1998. Catherine Graham, born in 1917, died in 2001. Efrain Rios-Montt, born 1926, died in 2008. Tupac Shakur, 1971 to 1996. And some celebrities celebrating their birthdays today. Happy 75th birthday to Roberto Duran. Phil Mickelson turns 56 today. And Diana DeGarmo turns 39 today. Some famous weddings on June 16th. In 1855, British preacher and Salvation Army founder William Booth, who was 26, weds British Salvation Army co-founder Catherine Mumford, 26, at Stockwell Green Congregational Church in Surrey, England. In 1928, New York Governor Thomas E. Dewey, who was 26, weds American stage actress Frances Eileen Hutt, who was 25, until her death in 1970. In 1943, on June 16th, English comic actor and filmmaker Charlie Chaplin, who was 54, weds English American actress Una O'Neill, who was 18, until his death in 1977. And some famous divorce that occurred on June the 16th. In 2006, Lady Victoria White, who was 43, divorces legendary Hollywood film producer Robert Evans, who was 76, due to irreconcilable differences after only 10 months of marriage. And some famous people who died on June the 16th. John Churchill, born in 1650, died in 1722. John Snow, born in 1813, died in 1858. Imre Nagy, born in 1896, died in 1958. George Reeves, born in 1914, died in 1959. Wernher von Braun, born in 1912, died in 1977. Tony Gwynn, born in 1960, died in 2014. And now we'll head to the horoscopes for Tuesday, June 16th. Aries, enthusiasm and energy will be your allies today. Something different is in the air and inciting you to move forward. You will make decisions and go in new directions for your own good and the good of the people around you. Your dynamism will have a beneficial impact on your family. This newfound strength will give you a great boost. Taurus, you're organized and rigorous. You plan everything, but with today's energy, you'll be inclined to let the day go by without keeping to a tight schedule. After all, not every day has to be a work day. You can worry easily, but don't let this get you down. Follow the people around you. They'll teach you to see the world differently. You'll even think about new ways to organize your life. Gemini. A lot of people around you might think that you are a strong individual. For example, you stand up against wrongs in the established social order. You can also be a very constructive person. You try to improve the world around you. Today, Gemini, you'll have all the time you like to meditate about the changes this world needs. Cancer. You are worried that some of the people close to your heart might change. You've been watching and paying attention to subtle signs and changes for quite some time now. Today, you will feel like a guide, and you will help those who might need you. You will be able to show them the way and help them to fulfill their needs. Leo. You've always been a loner, Leo. You tend to act on your own and you don't trust outside help. Over the past few weeks, however, you've managed to find people who have accepted you the way you are. It is as if you found a refuge where you can escape reality. But you'll find that if you open your heart to others, there will be additional places of refuge. Virgo. You've always felt the need to create, Virgo. The simplest task can fulfill this need. You're even happy if you sketch on a small piece of paper. Over the last month or so, you've been finishing a project close to your heart. Don't be afraid to show it off to your friends. People will be thrilled by your work. You deserve to feel proud of what you've achieved. Libra. Some people around you might think that you've never really matured, Libra, that you still have the mind of a child. It might not seem obvious at first, but your lighthearted attitude is also a sign of great wisdom. As with those who have truly committed to long-term romances, you will find out that you never lose your lightheartedness. Scorpio, if you analyze your life, you will see that it has completely changed over the past 12 months, Scorpio. You've matured as an individual, and your actions have been beneficial to yourself and those around you. Try to make changes as often as you can. Don't stop now. You need to feel that your life is evolving all the time. There is no time to rest. Sagittarius. You may be a little disappointed to find out that people you think so highly of are in fact mere reflections of your own personality. The planetary alignment is trying to teach you to believe in yourself. You just lack confidence. After all, if they're admirable people, it's probably because they have great qualities, and you have them too. Surprises are just around the corner. Capricorn. There's a great day ahead of you, Capricorn. You'll be blessed with the ability to solve problems, and others will come looking for you today. You'll listen, understand, and express empathy. You'll be wise enough to find solutions to any issues they present to you. After a day like this, you might ask yourself if you shouldn't work as a therapist. Aquarius. Do you feel like your life hasn't changed a bit over the past few weeks? You feel that certain things need to change, but you do nothing but sit there today, Aquarius. There will be a lot of influences that could incite you to be a little more foolhardy. You don't usually like to take risks, but if you do it, you will be greatly satisfied. Pisces. There is a fire burning deep inside of you, Pisces. It gives you a lot of power and energy. People around you are receptive to this energy. Today, a lot of your friends will thrive on your fire and be in the best of moods because of it. Don't try to hide your energy. If you do, it may disappear or it could even burn you.
1: Good morning. This is Bob. Now we'll move to sports. I will start with the sports from the Springfield State Journal Register. High school soccer. Meet SJR's Player of the Year, an all-area team for girls soccer. Here are the State Journal Register's Girls Soccer Players of the Year and all-area team for 2026. The list starts with the Players of the Year, then the rest of the all-area team in alphabetical order. Cameron Hoffman, Springfield High. The State Journal Register's repeat Large School Girls Soccer Player of the Year received a fourth straight All-State nod from the Illinois High School Soccer Association with 40 goals and 22 assists. The University of Dayton recruit led the Senators to their second straight Class 2A Regional and Central State 8 Conference titles. She departs as the school's all-time scoring with 153 goals and 103 assists in her career. The latter ranks third in IHSA history. No other player statewide had previously reached 150 goals and 100 assists. Bailey Leach, Pleasant Plains / New Berlin. The state general register's three-time small school girls player of the year guided the Cardinals to their best finish with the second place in the Class 1A state finals to cap a dominant 26-1-2 season. The four-time all-area honoree won her third straight IHSSCA All-State nod with 49 goals and 25 assists. She leaves as the school's all-time scoring and assist leader. She wound up with 162 career goals and 85 assists. The former ranks 13th in IHSA history. She will continue playing soccer at Illinois State University next year. Lydia Auble, Springfield High. The senior goaltender returns to the all-area team for the second straight season. She ascended to the IHSSCA All-State list with 106 saves and 12 shutouts. Raylan Brammer, Pleasant Plains / New Berlin. The senior forward played a pivotal role, vaulting the Cardinals to their third ever state final appearance, including a goal and assist on separate corner kicks in a 2-0 super sectional win over Rock Island. Allman, after drumming up the lone goal in a 1-0 win over Williamsville in the sectional final. She finished with 28 goals and 25 assists. She will continue her playing at the University of Illinois Springfield. Mia Calderon, Chatham Glenwood. The freshman defender was tabbed IHSSCA All-Sectional. She chipped in 10 goals and 8 assists. Leigh Grusenmeyer, Lutheran. The senior midfielder was named IHSSCA All-Sectional for a second straight season. She pitched in with 3 goals and 3 assists. She will study at the University of Louisville next year. McKenna Harmon, Litchfield. The sophomore supplied 2 goals to lift the Purdue Purple Panthers to their first ever sectional title in a 3-1 win over Alton Marquette. She finished the season with 37 goals and 21 assists. Ella Hohenstein, Taylorville. The senior forward entered IHSSCA All-Sectional Honors with 15 goals and 2 assists. She will cheer at University of Illinois. Emma Johnson, Sacred Heart Griffin. The senior midfielder was voted IHSSCA All-Sectional and dished up 7 goals and 5 assists. Mary Jane Keller, Rochester. The senior midfielder and IHSSCA All-State honoree manufactured 16 goals and 13 assists. Next year, she will play at Ball State University. Chloe Law, Litchfield. The senior racked up 50 goals and 33 assists to lift the Purple Panthers to their Class 1A Super Sectionals. She joins Springfield High's Carmen Hoffman as the first player to ever reach 150 goals and 100 assists in a career. She ended with 164 goals and 103 assists, both rank among the top 10 in IHSA history. The latter ties Hoffman for third. Next year, she will play at Lincoln Land Community College. Leah Link, Athens. the junior defender generated IHSSCA all sectional honors. She posted 5 goals and 6 assists. Brooklyn Louder, Rochester. The senior forward raked in IHSSCA all-sectional laurels with 21 goals and 4 assists. Bridget Lyons, Springfield High. The senior midfielder is a 4-time SJR all-area and IHSSCA all-sectional honoree. She summoned 14 goals and 15 assists. Next year, she will play at the University of Illinois, Springfield. Addie Maddox, Springfield High. The sophomore midfielder makes her second straight SJR All-Area and IHSSCA All-Sectional appearance. She recorded 16 goals and 18 assists, including 2 goals, in a 2-0 win over Chatham Glenwood for the CSA title. Kendall Maribile, Williamsville. The senior midfielder and IHSSCA all-sectional honoree ushered 18 goals and 18 assists. She departs as the school's all-time assist leader with 87, which ranks near the top 10 in IHSA history. Ella Plum, Williamsville. The sophomore midfielder was named IHSSCA all-sectional for a second straight season, with 44 goals and 18 assists. Emma Sabatka, Pleasant Plains / New Berlin. The sophomore goalkeeper was voted IHSSCA all-sectional with 23 shutouts. She totaled 7 saves in the state final. Grace Sabatka, Pleasant Plains, New Berlin. The senior midfielder heralded a commanding presence and contributed 22 goals and 19 assists for a second straight appearance on the SJR All-Area and IHSSCA All-Sectional list. Next year, she'll play at Southeast Missouri State University. Elena Stock, Rochester. The senior midfielder and IHSSCA All-Sectional honoree summoned 7 goals and 11 assists. Kylie Wagner, Pleasant Plains / New Berlin. The junior midfielder / forward engineered 29 goals and 26 assists en route to the Class 1A state finals. Angel White, Riverton. The senior defender was named IHSSCA all-sectional player. She had 2 goals this season. Caroline Willenborg, Pleasant Plains / New Berlin. The senior midfielder and IHSSCA all-sectional pick scored the go-ahead goal in a 2-0 super-sectional win over Rock Island. Allman and finished with 24 goals and 11 assists. Next year, she'll compete at Rockhurst University. Kinsley Zellers, Chatham Glenwood. The junior defender picked up IHSSCA all-state accolades. The Miami of Ohio University commit dialed up 12 goals and 3 assists. Now let's move to high school baseball. Route falls to Tremont in 1A semis. Jacksonville's Route's second appearance in 3 seasons in the Class 1A state baseball semifinal did not go the way of the Rockets, but not out of lack of effort. The Rockets, 24-14 for the season, had runners on base in every inning but the 6th, had 7 hits, drew 5 walks, and had 2 batters hit by pitches. The Route just could not get the big hit, stranded 10 runners on base, and Tremont won 10-3 in Friday's first semifinal at Illinois Field on the University of Illinois campus. "We left runners in scoring position a lot today. I think that's what hurt us," Route's senior catcher, Taylon Thompson, said, "and then a couple of defensive errors. But that happens." On Saturday, Route lost to Louisville North Clay, who was 36-5 entering the game, in the third-place game. Tremont beat Greenville Putnam County 10-0 to win the 1A state title. Route finished 3rd in 2024. This will be the Rockets' third state trophy, following a state championship in 2008 under then-coach Bob Longenot. "We just got to pick ourselves up," Rock coach Ryan Turner said. "We talk about experience this whole time. And sadly, we have experience in losing this game now and know what it takes to kind of bounce back and be better for tomorrow. I don't feel like we plummeted over here. We didn't have a bunch of tears or anything like that. The players are loved. They're taken care of. They're blessed, young men, and now they understand that. They're just looking to get better tomorrow, so that's how we'll bounce back. It's just who we are." Answer and answer. The Turks grabbed a 3-0 lead as the first three batters all got hits off route starter Brady Turner. Tremont's Andrew Dawson, also the Turks' starting pitcher, gave his team the lead with an RBI single to center field. Later, Justin Musselman scored on a pass ball, and Jack McAllister scored on an RBI single by Chase Rhodes. Turner got out of the inning with his second strikeout. Rout roared right back, and number eight hitters Anson Butcher and Jacob Brown, respectively, walked and were hit by a pitch. With one out, Thompson hit a two-run double to the gap in right center field to get Rout within 3-2. Still, Dawson stranded Rout's fourth runner in the first two innings and limited the damage. "It was great because bringing it back down to one run, that gives us all the confidence," Thompson said. "I wish we could have kept adding to it." Tremont got those runs right back, though, and recaptured a five-run lead when Josh Poppenhaus drew a bases-loaded walk before Rhodes reached on a run-scoring error. Through two innings, both teams missed opportunities with four left on base apiece. Rout stranded two in the third, one in the fourth, and two more in the fifth, despite getting an RBI single to center from Butcher to get the Rockets within 7-3. That's when Tremont coach Eddie Betson gave the ball to Griffin Meeker, who held Rout scoreless with three strikeouts over the final 2 2/3 innings. "Later in the game, we were able to get those and make that contact," said Rhodes, who played left field and went 3-for-4 with two RBIs. "It would fall a little more, bit more in the holes. We would get more gaps and score more base runners. It's more of like chipping away one at a time rather than all at once, which is very important. We've been doing that all year long. If we don't come out and explode on some teams, being able to grind out some at-bats has been important." The energy wasn't completely there in the beginning, but it felt like it was definitely a presence at the very end of the game. Tremont tacked on 2 in the 4th and put the game away with 3 in the bottom of the 6th. Betson believed that the first inning may have been the catalyst for the win. Turner walked with 1 out. Bryson Mosman doubled, and Samuel Long singled the 3rd to load the bases. But Dawson struck out Katie Reich and Dalton Brown to leave the bags full. "The biggest turning point, I thought, was in the first inning when they had the bases loaded, and Andrew Dawson was able to go strikeout, strikeout, and then we were able to come out and put 3 runs on the board," Betson said. "We took one of their better punches of the day, but then we responded with a combination of punches of our own. That was the only time Dalton Brown didn't reach. He led the Rockets with 3 hits. Long and Butcher each had 1 hit and were walked twice apiece. Rhodes and Meeker led Tremont with 3 hits each, while Musselman and Dawson both finished with 2 hits. Both teams struck out 9 times. Now we'll move to Major League Baseball power rankings for this week. No question who the best pitcher in the National League is right now. It was just a National League series in early June. And no, the two best pitchers of baseball this year did not square off against each other. It's hard to minimize the symbolic power of the Milwaukee Brewers and Jacob Mizorowski's weekend conquest of Christopher Sanchez and the Philadelphia Phillies. Mizorowski pitched the game of his life on June 12th, a one-hitter with 15 strikeouts that set all kinds of high-water marks for maximum velocity and utter bloodless efficiency. 2 days later, after Phillies squared the series, Jackson Curiel jumped onto Greg Sanchez for a leadoff home run, jump-starting a series-winning 4-0 victory that dealt Sanchez his third loss in 15 starts. By weekend's end, the Miz had a firm lead over Sanchez, who posted a 55-inning scoreless streak, a record for a left-hander this month in virtually every key pitching category. And the Brewers clawed their way to number 2 slot in the USA Today Sports MLB Power Rankings. "I'm happy for the guys to be in a battle like this with a team built for the World Series," says Brewers manager Pat Murphy. "That's what this whole thing's about, to be in these environments as much as you can and keeping your poise." Now here's a look at the updated rankings for this week. Number 1, Atlanta Braves. A second injury-list stint for Ronald Acuna Jr. due to barking hamstring. Number 2, Milwaukee Brewers. They moved up a spot. Kyle Harrison overcomes a 10-run Vegas debacle to outpitch Christopher Sanchez. Dropping the spot to 3rd were the L.A. Dodgers. One of these times, Yoshinobu Yamamoto will get his no-hitter or a perfect game. Also stepping up a step are New York Yankees to number 4. Now 14-10 against the American League East after winning series in Toronto. Falling a spot to number 5 of the Tampa Bay Rays. Craig Kimbrel wobbly in his first 2 appearances off the IL. Holding at number 6, the Cleveland Guardians. How does one replace Jose Ramirez? You simply hope he's a fast healer. Holding at number 7, Alec Burleson having a first half worthy of MVP consideration, non-Otani division. Jumping up 2 spots in number 8, Chicago White Sox. They just took a series off the Dodgers. This is getting alarming. Falling spot to number 9, Philadelphia Phillies. Adolis Garcia's likely season-ending injury will have them scouring for outfielders on the trade market. Slipping to number 10, San Diego Padres. What a week for Samuel Taylor. His first major league homer, 9 hits and 8 RBIs. At number 11, moving up a spot, Chicago Cubs. When they won 3 in a row for the first time in 5 weeks. Falling a spot, Seattle Mariners, number 12, should get that big dumper back this week. Holding number 13, Arizona Diamondbacks. Gabriel Moreno's hot streak means 8 consecutive starts, 6 at catcher. Washington Nationals leaped up 4 places to number 14 as they're 81-1 over the last 10 series. 15, Pittsburgh Pirates fell a spot. Paul Skenes has given up 8 home runs, nearly matching the 11 home runs he yielded all of last season. Number 16, Toronto Blue Jays dropped a spot. Catcher Tyler Heineman designated for assignment as Brandon Valenzuela had 7 homers, 115 adjusted OPS, proves worth during Alejandro Kirk's absence. Holding at number 17 are Texas Rangers. Corey Seager misses 3rd straight game with mild concussion symptoms. Leaping up 4 spots, 18, Miami Marlins. Max Meyer goes 15 starts without a loss. Longest streak to start a season since Tony Gonsolin in 2022. Staying in number 19 spot, the Athletics. After 100-degree temperatures, a rock-hard infield, and balls flying at altitude in Sumlin, Nevada, Yolo County never looked so good. Falling 4 spots in number 20, Cincinnati Reds. A homer in every game for Nuvoli Marte can't prevent 5th consecutive series loss. Losing 1 spot to 21, Baltimore Orioles. 9-game West Coast swing seems to have a lot more sink than swim potential. Also losing a spot to number 22, Houston Astros. Mike Burrows has highest batting average at 297, second most homers given up, 18 in AL. And number 3, holding the New York Mets. Sean Anea graduates to starter. No opener necessary. He's earned it, manager Carlos Mendoza says. In the same spot as last week, 24 Minnesota Twins outfield prospect Tyler Fetko getting big league call-up. 25, also holding Boston Red Sox. Aroldis Chapman cashes in 29 consecutive save chances, tying career high. At number 26, same spot as last week, weird return. Tarik Skubal beaten by Guardians, who lose three players in the effort. 27, Kansas City Royals moving up a spot. Outfielder Vinny Pascatino has hamate surgery, out up to 6 weeks. Big loss for Kansas City. At number 28, LA Angels moving up a solo spot. Another physical malady strikes Grayson Rodriguez as he leaves start with back injury. At number 29, falling two spots. Pitching staff ranks 22nd with a 4.52 earned run average. Not much pride, indeed. And at number 30, as they were last week, Colorado Rockies. Chase Dollinger's UCL injury, a major setback to pitching rebuild. Now let's move to the Cardinals' opening game against the Padres from last night. After bid at history ends, Cardinals' Dustin May twirls first career complete game shutout. Having flirted with history once already this season, Cardinals starter Dustin May made another push to make history on Monday night at Busch Stadium. The makings were there. May made quick work early versus the Padres to keep his pitch count at 50 by the end of his fifth perfect inning. He received help from Norris Newport's diving catch in the fifth to take a hit away from Gavin Sheets and work back from a 3-0 count to Manny Machado in the fourth to retire the Padres' third baseman on an inning-ending flyout that kept his chance at history intact. However, May's bid for perfection ended in the seventh inning of the Cardinals' 3-0 win over the Padres. May twirled six perfect innings versus San Diego on 67 pitches before he issued a leadoff walk to Fernando Tatis Jr., which came on the sixth pitch of that at-bat. May worked from 3-0 to 3-2. Two batters later, May's bid at a no-hitter ended on a single, a chattel chop between third baseman Blaze Jordan and shortstop Mason Wynn. The no-hit bid was the second of six innings May has made this year. The right-hander carried a no-hitter into the eighth inning of a May 27 start in Milwaukee. Although he came up shy of history, May turned in the longest and most effective start of his career, with his first complete game shutout that included 9 strikeouts, 1 walk, and 1 hit allowed. As he flirted with history, May received run support in the middle innings. The first of the 3 runs that supported May's strong start came from his battery mate, Jimmy Crooks. With 2 outs in the 4th inning, Crooks gave the Cardinals a 2-run lead with a double to left center field that split left fielder Sheets and center fielder Jackson Morrell. Crooks' double allowed Newport and Wynn to score, respectively, from first and second base to give the Cardinals and May the lead needed for a series-opening win. Alec Burleson, who had a home run robbed from him in the 4th inning, added to the Cardinals' lead and extended his hitting streak to 15 consecutive games in the process. Burleson pulled a double into the right field corner in the 5th inning that pushed the Cardinals' lead to 3-0. Bids end in 7th. May's bids at history came undone before he could record his second out of the 3rd inning. The perfect game ended when a 3-2 fastball missed above the strike zone to Tatis. May fell behind 3-0 in a count to Tatis, but managed to work it full by firing a sinker that appeared to catch the corner of the strike zone for strike one and using a cutter thrown in the outer half of the plate to get an awkward swing out of Tatis. Able to work a 3-0 count full versus Tatis as he did against Machado in the 4th inning, May's 3-2 fastball missed well above the strike zone for ball 4. Working with the runner base for the first time Monday night, May coaxed a ground ball out of Merrill and received help from a sliding Wynn, whose range to his right and strong throwing arm helped him throw out Merrill at first base to preserve the no-hit bid for at least one at-bat longer. Faced Machado for a third time. May's 1-0 cutter was chopped between third baseman Jordan and went for the Padres' first hit of the night. Breezy beginning. May began his sharp start with three quick innings that took him 30 pitches to complete. The right-hander kept the Padres mostly grounded before getting his whiffs in the later innings. May recorded five of the first nine outs via groundouts. He coaxed groundouts to shortstop from Tatis, Machado, Sheets, and Xander Bogaerts across the first two innings. A groundout to third base from Will Wagner on a ball hit right at Jordan, who was positioned in on the grass. The lone strikeout May collected in his first two innings came versus the second batter of the game. He got Merrill to whiff on a sweeper in between the at-bats versus Tatis and Machado. Kicked ball keeps the inning going. In their effort to kick off the scoring in Monday's opener, the Cardinals benefited from a grounder that kicked off Lucas Giolito's glove with two outs in the fourth inning. Wynn's sharp grounder hit up the middle was deflected by pitcher Giolito, allowing Wynn to reach first base, and Newport to reach second base following a two-out single that allowed Crooks to hit with runners on base. The Cardinals' rookie catcher capitalized on the inning kept alive from the deflection. Crooks fouled off a first-pitch fastball, then took two changeups for balls before lifting a second fastball to left center field gap for a double that scored the Cardinals' first two runs. Merrill brings back Burleson's ball. What would have likely been his sixth homer in a seven-game span for Burleson was instead turned into an out by Merrill in his perfectly timed leap at the center field wall in the fourth inning. Burleson led off the bottom of the fourth inning by lifting Giolito's 91.8-mile fastball to center field with 104.3 miles per hour exit velocity. The fly ball had an arc high enough that it allowed Merrill to range back to the outfield wall in center field and make a timed leap for Burleson's fly ball, which was hit 403 feet. Merrill reached over the wall in center to take back what would have likely been the 14th homer of Burleson's season and his sixth since last Tuesday in New York. Now let's take a look at the minor league report on the St. Louis Cardinals. Jesus Baez breaks high A Peoria's single-season home run record. With his 14th home run of the season, Cardinals prospect Jesus Baez broke single-season home run record for the Cardinals' high A affiliate, the Peoria Chiefs, on Saturday. Across his 53 games in the 2026 campaign, Baez has hit .251 with an .803 on-base plus slugging percentage. More than a quarter of Baez's hits this season have been home runs. The high A shortstop sent home runs out of the park in three consecutive games in the Chiefs series against the South Bend Cubs, one of which was a three-run homer in Thursday's 16-7 win. In the month of June, Baez had an OPS of 1.083 with a .325 batting average. He has just one game this month in which he did not record a hit. It came on Sunday when he went 0-for-4 with a walk and had scored a run. The Cardinals acquired Baez from the New York Mets in a trade for Ryan Helsley last year. Ahead of each season, the San Luis Post-Dispatch names its top 12 prospects to watch, with the Dispatch dozen prospect J.J. Weatherholt graduating off the list, only 11 remain. Here's a check-in with those players and other notable performances from the Cardinals' farm system. Class AAA Memphis Redbirds. Memphis had a strong week on the road against the Norfolk Tides. The team went 5-1 and outscored the Tides 46-17. The Redbirds reached double-digit runs in three of the games and shut out the Tides 7-0 in game one of a doubleheader last Thursday. The one loss was just one run on Saturday when the Tides won 2-1. Dispatch dozen. In the series finale, catcher Leo Bernal went 3-for-4 with two doubles, two runs, and a walk. He recorded four doubles across five hits in the last three games. Bernal also provided five RBIs in the series. Left-hander Quinn Matthews extended his shutout streak to 12 innings. He threw six shutout innings in consecutive outings, giving up four hits and two walks during that time. Last Thursday, he allowed three hits and one walk in the Redbirds' 7-0 shutout. Matthews also struck out six. Tied for AAA lead in homers is outfielder Joshua Baez. He hit his 19th on Friday, which went 442 feet and left his bat at 112.2 miles per hour. He had five hits in the series, two of which were homers and six RBIs. Left-handed pitcher Exon Henderson remains on the 60-day injured list. He is sidelined with a flexor strain. Other notable performances, Memphis' third baseman Noah Edlingers recorded five hits in four games. He had a home run and a double in his 2-for-4 game last Thursday. In his two appearances, right-hander Louis Gastelum pitched a combined three clean innings relief and struck out three. At the Class AAA Springfield Cardinals level, the S-Cards went 2-4 for the week against Amarillo. They won the series 9-5, then dropped the next two games. Only one of the games had one run deficit or fewer than four runs, a 5-4 loss for the S-Cards in the series finale. Here's the Dispatch Dozen, top players to watch in the minors. Left-hander Liam Doyle had a rough start against the Sod Poodles last Wednesday. He went four innings, which is not abnormal for Doyle, but gave up four runs on eight hits and two walks. Two of the runs came via home runs. After a bit of offensive slump, catcher Raynel Rodriguez was able to string together a strong series at the plate. Rodriguez tallied 10 hits with two doubles, two homers, and seven runs with four RBIs. He had .434 in the series and raised his OPS in June to .985. Switch pitcher Yurango Citne pitched four innings and allowed two runs and five hits last Thursday. He walked just one batter and struck out six, one of those from the left side. Citne became third AA Texas League pitcher to reach 70 strikeouts this season. Left-hander Brandon Clark remains on 60-day IL after undergoing surgery to repair an aneurysm in his throwing shoulder. Other notable performances. Outfielder Jose Cordoba had 10 total bases in the Cardinals' 18-3 win on Friday. He went 4-for-5 with two homers and five RBIs. At the high-A Peoria Chiefs level, the Peoria Chiefs struggled on the road against the South Bend Cubs last week. They went 2-4 in the series with a resounding 16-7 and 3-1 wins on Thursday and Friday, but those were the only victories of the series. The Chiefs scored three runs in four of the games. Dispatch Dozen. As with the rest of the team, right-hander Tanner Franklin struggled in his start Thursday. He went three innings and allowed five runs and five hits. He also walked two and struck out two. Other notable performances. Across 4 1/3 innings last Friday, right-hander Lionel Segura allowed just one run on five hits with seven strikeouts. He also walked three. It was his third outing in which he allowed one run, as the rest saw three or four more runs across. Now let's go over a look at some professional golf. Cauley, 36 years old, lands first PGA Tour title at Rainy Canadian Open. It was a long climb for Bud Cauley, but he finally made it. Cauley birdied three consecutive holes on the back nine during the final round of the RBC Canadian Open on his way to shooting 500 par 65 and winning the PGA Tour for the first time Sunday in Caledon, Ontario. Cauley, 36 years of age, had never finished higher than third place since turning pro in 2011. The RBC Canadian Open was his 239th PGA Tour event, most of them coming prior to a 2018 car accident that broke six of his ribs, fractured his leg, and forced a collapsed lung. Cauley ended up at 17 under with a 263 for a two-stroke victory over England's Matt Fitzpatrick. Fitzpatrick shot 64, finishing his round with a 12-foot eagle putt on number 18 after bogey on the previous hole pretty much dashed his hopes of winning the tournament at rainy TPC Toronto at Osprey Valley's North Course. Norway's Victor Hovland shot 65 and claimed third place at 14 under. Canley used four birdies, including a chip-in on number 12, on a five-hole stretch, numbers 11 through 15, to pull away from the pack for a three-shot lead. Fitzpatrick generally likes his performance. "It's a good week," he said. "I would have taken it at the start of the week. I felt like there was a lot of good stuff in there." Jimmy Stanger trailed by three going into number 18, but an approach into the water cost him, and he bogeyed his hole and settled for 67. At 13 under, he tied with Jackson Suber, who was 70, and Bryson Garnett, who shot 68, and Sweden's Jesper Svensson, 68, for fourth place. Suber led Cauley by one shot through three rounds. Still, Suber had a worthwhile experience, gaining entry level this year in the British Open and Travelers based on this result. He qualified for the U.S. Open during Monday's qualifier at the beginning of the week. Defending champion Ryan Fox of New Zealand posted 68 and tied with two others, Canadian Suchetin Yalamuchu and South African's Aldrich Padieter at 12 under, 65. Second-round leader Ben James recovered from a disastrous third round to shoot 69 and tie for 54th place at 3-under in his PGA Tour debut. Brooks Koepka, who was a co-leader after first round 64, withdrew prior to the final round, citing a hand injury. After a 72 on Saturday, he stood 6-under through three rounds. The start of Sunday's round was pushed back because of concerns related to the weather forecast. Golfers were sent off the first and 10th tees in threesomes. Now let's race on over and look at some car racing action. Hamlin makes it three in a row with eighth win at Pocono. From Nashville to Michigan to the Poconos, the Denny Hamlin Express keeps roaring along and collecting the checkered flags. The red-hot Toyota driver ran down and passed Joe Gibbs racing teammate Christopher Bell to win his career best third straight race Sunday, taking the Great American Getaway 400 at Pocono Raceway in Long Pond, Pennsylvania. With Bell's number 20 in full fuel conservation mode, Hamlin won for the third straight Sunday by chasing down his teammate, passing him with four laps to go and beating points leader Tyler Reddick by 1.678 seconds for his eighth career Pocono victory and 64th of his career. "My first one ever was here in 2006. It's just so special here," said Hamlin after leading 28 laps around the three-turn track. "This is a team effort. They're giving me the fast cars, and the pit crew is flawless right now. We've just got it all going." Reddick was not thrilled with the runner-up finish, considering the car he was trying to catch has been stalking his standings lead in May and June. "If the 11 wasn't the winner, you could consider this a good day," the number 45, 23XI racing driver said. "Scoring the points we did just didn't get the job done today." Hamlin chopped his standings points deficit to 19 behind Reddick. William Byron, John Hunter, Nemechek, and Kyle Larson completed the top five. Racing with a fractured wrist, Bell led Hamlin by 11 seconds with 21 laps left, but he ran out of fuel with two laps to go and dropped serious points by ending up 26th. Toyota won for the 10th time in 14 races at the triangular track. With the 160-lapper moved ahead of 2 hours due to bad weather expected later, Hamlin paced the field to green, but Larson, starting next in number 11 Toyota, took the lead immediately at the 2.5-mile track and held a nearly two-second advantage. However, Hamlin used a slower car and moved by Larson with five laps left. He went on to claim 30-lap stage one over Larson, Ty Gibbs, Chase Briscoe, and Chris Buescher. Racing for second with Hamlin and Ry Blaney on lap 41. Ford driver Zane Smith looped his number 38 in turn one and wrecked for the race's first caution for incident. And Reddick had Nemechek in tow to the front row. Six laps later, Shane Van Gusen, Josh Berry, and Austin Hill went three wide off turn three, and a sliding melee broke out on the front stretch. Nemechek, who led a race-high 42 laps, gave up the lead as the 65-lap stage two neared its end. And Chase Elliott and Hamlin came to the pit road for a full service with six laps remaining. The shuffling during the off-sequence pit stop allowed Front Row Motorsports Todd Gilliam to beat Briscoe for the segment win, the first of number 34 Ford driver's career. Nemechek, Eric Jones, and Ricky Stenhouse Jr. fouled the front two. On lap three, Hamlin regained the lead from Nemechek by clearing the number 42 Toyota off turn one and held the point through the pit service by the leaders that began 10 laps later. Now let's look at the Major League standings. We'll start, of course, with the National League Central Division. In first place, the Milwaukee Brewers with a 43-26 record. They have a five-game lead over the second place St. Louis Cardinals, who are 38-31. Following the Cardinals are the Cubs with a 37-35 record, 2.5 games behind the Cardinals. One game behind Chicago are the Pittsburgh Pirates, who are right at 500, 36-36. And in the cellar is Cincinnati Reds, are 33-37, 10.5 games out of first place. In the Eastern Division, the best team, the team with the most wins at least, in the entire major leagues, Atlanta has 46 wins at 46-25. Philadelphia is 8 games behind them with a 38-33 record. Washington sits in third place, 37-35, 9.5 out of first place. Miami's in fourth place, right at 500, 36-36, 10.5 out. In the cellar, the New York Mets, 14 games out of first place with a 32-39 record. In the West, and no one's surprised, it's the Dodgers on top, 45-27. San Diego's in second place, already 7 games out. Arizona's in third place, 8.5 out. San Francisco sits now in fourth place, 29-43, 16 out. And as they have been all season, Colorado's in last place, 27-45, 18 games out of first place. In the American League, in the East, of course, it's the New York Yankees on top, but it's a one-game lead over Tampa Bay. Toronto is third place, but they're 10 games out, 34-38. They're under 500. Baltimore sits in fourth place, 10.5 out, and the Boston Red Sox are in fifth place, last place, 29-40, 13.5 out. In the Central Division, it's Chicago White Sox, not last place, first place, 38-32. They're tied with the Cleveland Indians, who are 39-33. Minnesota sits in third place, 33-40, 6.5 games out of first place. Detroit is fourth, 9.5 out, and Kansas City Royals sit in cellar, 10 out, 29-43. In the West, it's Seattle on top with a 37-36 record. They're one game ahead of the Athletics, the Oakland Athletics, with a 35-36 record, the same as the Texas Rangers. They're each one game out. Houston sits in fourth spot, four games out, holding a 33-40 record. And the Los Angeles Angels, surprisingly, 29-43 are in fifth place in the Western Division. Here's the stat of the day, 22. The Dodgers, Yusubu Yamamoto, is the only pitcher in Major League history to retire the last 22 batters of one outing and then the first 22 batters of the next outing. He lost his perfect game against the White Sox on Saturday in the eighth inning and the no-hitter in the ninth. Around the league, from the Guardians, Cleveland plays perennial all-star third baseman Jose Ramirez on the 10-day IL. Well, that wraps it up.
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3: Good morning. Today, there is a slight chance of rain with a high near 81. Tonight, look for clear skies with a low near 66. Wednesday, there is a slight chance of rain with a high near 91. Wednesday night, Look for moderate rain at times with a low near 79. Thursday, expect sunshine with a high near 77. Get your weather every hour right here on Mind's Eye Radio, your virtual newsstand.
4: In Belleville and Fairview Heights, it's partly cloudy and 69 degrees.

Fortune Magazine. This is brought to you by the good folks at Mind's Eye Organization. My name is Greg Conroy. So let's get down to business. Here's an article from Forbes Magazine, Hot Wires, by William Baldwin. Can something as boring as a utility become a growth stock? Yes, says Jay Rame of Reeves & Company. Be prepared for some risk. There's more than one way to own a piece of the artificial intelligence sector. Skip the vendors of chips and large language models. Invest in the power supply. Shares of electric utilities under contract with giant data centers are sizzling. The past 3 years have seen a doubling for Entergy, a quadrupling for Constellation Energy, and a six-fold gain for Talen Energy. Riding this electric wave is Jay Rame, chief executive of W.H. Reeves & Company, a somewhat obscure money manager in Jersey City, New Jersey, that has an uncommon focus, utilities. Its Fertis Reeves Utilities ETF has, since opening in 2015, raced ahead with a 14.5% annual return, 3 points ahead of the Morningstar Utilities category. A key element of Reeves' success, anticipating which power producers will benefit from AI electric demand. Rame totes up the wins. Entergy is building a custom plant for Meta Platforms in cash-rich, regulation-light rural Louisiana. Constellation has a deal with Microsoft to power computers with the resurrected nuclear plant at Three Mile Island. Talen Energy, a once-bankrupt power producer, spun out of Pennsylvania Power and Light, is going to sell output from the Susquehanna nuclear plant to Amazon. The Reeves Exchange-Traded Fund has ridden all three to big gains. It once was that utility shares had nothing to offer but dividends, large but stagnant. AI changed that. A collection of semiconductors used to make computers smart can easily draw 1 or 2 gigawatts of electricity, enough to power a city. Quote, the growth outlook for utilities is probably the best it's ever been, close quote, Rame says. Growth or income, pick one. The ETF with a 1.9% distribution that would turn off the average retiree goes for growth. Income-hungry customers prefer another product, the Reeves Utility Income Fund. This $3.7 billion closed-end is a diversified collection of electric, telecom, and energy-adjacent companies with a 5.9% payout. The closed-end helps pay the bills, but all the spark is in the ETF, which has an undiversified portfolio of 18 electricity vendors. Its outperformance, most of it delivered during the era of hyperscalers, has sent assets up 35-fold in the past 3 years to $1.4 billion. Rame, who is 44 years old, had an inside track getting to the top of Reeves. The firm was founded in 1961 by his maternal grandfather, but he owns only a minority stake and thus has to please his colleagues, who are the other holders. They seem to be doing pretty well for themselves. A lean staff of 20 pulls in what looks like $30 million a year in fees. The ETF has 37% of its money in companies like Talen that generate current, 16% in companies that transport it across the countryside, or into meters, and 46% in integrated utilities that blend the two activities. This is hazardous business, exposed as it is to the possibility of a meltdown, an ice storm, a frozen fuel pipeline, or a forest fire started by a transmission wire. The biggest risk of all? Politics. If the lights go out or electric bills shoot up, a utility is sure to be blamed, and a public utility commission will dole out punishment at the next rate hearing. Reeves avoids states where cost pressures are severe and controversy surrounds the operation of the grid. Quote, if you never read about the utility in the newspaper, the utility is probably doing well in the stock market, close quote, Rame says. Sometimes shareholders get lucky with the politics. Consider Pinnacle West. It supplies electricity in Arizona, where utility commissioners are elected. Usually, candidates do not campaign on a platform to increase monthly bills. For years, the state had a habit of determining next year's rates by looking at last year's costs. Something unusual happened in the election of 2022. There was talk about the need to improve the economy by attracting business. The ETF bought Pinnacle shares. Taiwan Semiconductor announced that it would put $165 billion into Arizona for chip plants that slurp up electricity. Pinnacle is now looking at some decent top-line growth. The stock is up. Says Rame, quote, often the best absolute move in a utility stock is when it goes from a terrible political environment to just really bad, close quote. Contrast the Southwest with the Northeast, where politicians condemn cheap natural gas and see in every utility executive

a Mr. Burns, the villain in The Simpsons. In 2019, the New York legislature decreed that by 2030, 70% of electricity would come from carbon-free sources. The state has gotten only to 44%, the goal having been pushed further out of reach with the politicians' decision to shut down a nuclear plant prematurely. The planned offshore wind farms, if they ever get built, will cost billions of dollars more than originally expected. Residents of New York City, who already pay a steep 36 cents per kilowatt hour, will have reason to get angrier. Consolidated Edison, which supplies them, will be the fall guy. This is a terrible political environment destined to become more terrible. Con Ed, a mainstay of index funds, is absent at Reeves. The Northeast might not see Amazon and Meta installations, but it will feel the effects, Rahm says. The surge in demand has pushed up the prices of skilled labor and power plant equipment. The states that are hostile to data centers will miss out on the construction jobs and property tax revenue, but will fully participate in higher operating costs. On some grids, such as the ones serving the Mid-Atlantic, quote, it will only take a few errors to have rolling brownouts or blackouts, close quote, Rahm says. Investors and customers alike should be prepared for a hair-raising ride. Here's a side article. How to Play It by William Baldwin. Those power plant stocks are sometimes a little too exciting. They get killed one day, last year, when pronouncements from DeepSeek threatened the U.S. artificial intelligence industry. If this roller coaster doesn't bother you, the actively managed Virtus Reeves Utilities ETF, expense ratio 0.5%, is one way to get on board. For lower volatility, buy an index fund. Fidelity, State Street, and Vanguard have utility ETFs with assets between $2 billion and $25 billion. Expenses below 0.1% and SEC yields double the 1.3% of the Reeves Fund. The index funds have smaller doses of pure power producers than Reeves and more money in stodgy integrated utilities like Southern and Duke Energy. William Baldwin is Forbes Investment Strategies columnist. Here's a final thought, quote, money and electricity are much alike. Both are stored energy. It'll light your way or kill you. That was a quote from the late Evelyn Walsh McLean, an American mining heiress and socialite, famous for being an owner of the 45-carat Hope Diamond. Continuing in Forbes, the FIFA World Cup built recovery into the rules. How your company can too, by Dylan Goma. During the 2026 Men's World Cup, FIFA, soccer's global governing body, will introduce a simple yet consequential change for players. Every match in every stadium will pause twice, midway through each half, for a mandatory 3-minute hydration break, regardless of weather or temperature. FIFA isn't doing this arbitrarily. Heat has become an increasingly serious performance risk. Researchers from Queen's University Belfast found nearly all World Cup host locations could reach dangerous heat conditions. Moreover, at the 2025 Club World Cup, Chelsea midfielder Enzo Fernandez said he felt severely dizzy during extreme heat, while his teammates described conditions intense enough to noticeably slow the game. At first glance, FIFA's new rule may appear as basic player safety. But there's a deeper lesson here for organizations focused on high performance. Historically, in professional soccer, a player who signals exhaustion alone risks appearing weaker, less committed, or less reliable. FIFA's universal hydration break removes that social cost entirely by creating a collective break, ensuring no individual player has to call attention to their own fatigue. Beyond the world of sport, organizations have a similar opportunity. Many already offer meaningful benefits, from generous PTO policies to mental health resources. Yet employees often hesitate, sensing hidden costs or subtle pressures against using these resources fully. Pew Research found nearly half of American workers don't take all their available paid time off, many fearing they'll fall behind or add pressure to their teammates. FIFA's approach highlights a critical insight for corporate
culture. When well-being is intentionally embedded into the operating rhythm, it stops being seen as downtime or a personal indulgence. Instead, it becomes a deliberate advantage that drives higher performance and wins for the organization. FIFA's rule changes the game rather than the player. No athlete needs to question whether they can do something as fundamental as hydrate. Recovery is officially part of the game. However, many workplace well-being strategies depend heavily on employees finding, understanding, and having the internal motivation to use available resources. Workers might have access to generous PTO, wellness apps, or employee assistance programs, EAPs, but when juggling back-to-back meetings, busy seasons, or fear of being replaced by ChatGPT, even the well-intended benefits can remain untouched. Research from Oxford's Well-Being Research Center underscores the point. Individual-level interventions rarely drive meaningful improvements in workplace well-being, while the findings point organizations toward changes in how work itself is designed. In my experience as a workplace well-being expert across fast-paced industries from law to finance to tech, two challenges consistently stand out. HR leaders work hard to design and communicate benefits, and line managers work just as hard to manage workloads. Yet the decision around how to manage well-being during the day lands on the stakeholder with the least power to influence conditions, the employee. Workers know that they're measured on productivity, presence, and performance. Against that backdrop, taking time from immediate tasks to use benefits can feel risky. The wellness stipend for executive coaching goes unused because it takes time to book amid urgent deadline. The EAP remains untouched because pausing midday for therapy feels misaligned with a day defined by deliverables. Deloitte Research quantifies the concern. 68% of workers said they didn't fully use available well-being resources because accessing them felt too time-consuming, confusing, or cumbersome. When benefits aren't visibly embedded into workplace norms, organizations risk low utilization and, over time, higher employee burnout. When it comes to embedding well-being into organizational culture, actions speak louder than words. If senior leaders consistently skip lunch, answer emails on vacation, or never take PTO at all, employees find it harder to act differently, regardless of what formal guidelines permit. This dynamic recently played out publicly in soccer. During a U.S. men's friendly against Senegal, coach Mauricio Pochettino used a hydration break to gather players around a laptop for tactical instructions. It was the workplace equivalent of scheduling a coffee break and turning it into a budget meeting instead. More importantly, the moment illustrated how easily leadership actions shape perceptions about how breaks are actually used. Research confirms a similar gap in workplace. 73% of managers say they should model healthy behaviors, yet only 35% of employees have a clear picture of how well their manager takes care of their own well-being. Employees don't follow stated policies. They follow what leaders visibly do. FIFA's mandatory hydration rule points to a broader leadership lesson. When pressure becomes predictable, well-being and recovery should become predictable too. Here are three practical leadership plays for building well-being into high-performance culture. Number one, put recovery on the calendar, not just the handbook. Borrow FIFA's playbook and set clear organization-wide pauses after predictably busy seasons are at natural low points in the year. Consider instituting 2 to 3 company-wide no-meeting days at the end of summer and or the final week of December. Announce the dates during annual planning and block them at the organizational level rather than asking individuals to opt in. Takeaway, a synchronized pause turns recovery from an individual negotiation into an operating rhythm. When organizations protect these windows in advance and senior leaders visibly respect them, employees get usable space for focus, movement, appointments, life admin, or simply rest without having to request it, justify it, or wonder whether stepping away will be held against them. Number two, create communication norms to signal expectations. Soccer never leaves urgency to interpretation. A whistle, a flag, or
marker or card tells every player on the field exactly when to stop, what demands attention, and when to continue. At work, however, a Slack ping, a late-night email, or a subject line with quote-unquote quick question can make every routine request feel time-sensitive. That ambiguity adds pressure. When every message feels like it could require immediate action, employees have a harder time focusing, stepping away, or trusting that a break is actually a break. Organizations can reduce that pressure by creating shared communication norms that make three things clear: what needs action, by when, and what can wait. Consider setting a communication framework. Any request that requires time, input, or a decision should make the expected action, timing, and response clear. That can apply across meetings, project tools, email, Slack, and follow-ups, with cues such as, quote, decision needed by Thursday, close quote, review when you're back, close quote, FYI only, close quote, no action needed, close quote, or, quote, for discussion in Monday's meeting, close quote. This may seem incredibly simple, but in a fast-paced work environment, clarity becomes a form of support. Employees are often moving across different threads, meetings, priorities, and time zones. Clear expectations give people a faster way to understand what deserves attention now and what can wait. Takeaway: communication norms support well-being by reducing the mental load of constant interpretation. When employees know the expected action and timing, they can prioritize more effectively, stay focused, and spend more of their energy on productive work instead of decoding whether every message requires an immediate response. Number three, make well-being a team sport. Elite teams build shared well-being rituals, whether through training, pregame routines, or cool-downs away from competition. Why? Because connection is a performance asset. Teams that trust each other navigate challenges more effectively and perform better. Senior leaders can follow that lead by enabling teams to build those rituals into their normal workflow. Offsites can spark initial connections, but cohesion comes from smaller, repeatable moments. Consider giving teams a modest quarterly budget specifically for experiences that strengthen social well-being, such as a fitness class, team lunch, or volunteering day. Managers can also reinforce these rituals by creating light-touch opportunities for employees to share their own practices, how they're leveraging stipends, if available, or benefits they're using, whether through informal Slack channels or short spotlights in team meetings. Takeaway: these actions are low-cost, practical ways to increase visibility and embed well-being into everyday team culture. When well-being becomes something teams can see and share, it becomes easier to use consistently. The FIFA World Cup will crown a champion in July, but the tournament has already offered a win for workplace well-being. Facing relentless conditions, FIFA didn't ask elite athletes to manage pressure individually. It redesigned the game itself to make high performance possible. Organizations navigating their own challenging landscape have the same opportunity to move beyond expanding benefits and build a culture that helps employees use the support they've already been given. FIFA wrote player well-being into the rules of the game. The most competitive organizations will write well-being into the rules of work. Next up in Forbes, go, consider, stop. Edible enlightenment from our eatery experts and colleagues Moni Begley, Richard Nolly, and Randall Lane, as well as brothers Bob, Kip, and Tim. Jacques Brasserie at 205 East 85th Street at 3rd Avenue in New York City. Having just celebrated its 30th anniversary, this bistro is where foodies gather for the classics, quote-unquote. Start with the onion soup that has just enough Gruyere melted on top, the escargot in bubbly, garlicky butter, or the oysters on the half shell served with a mignonette sauce. For main dishes, try the bœuf bourguignon with its flavorful and rich broth, the steak frites offering with either béarnaise or au poivre sauce, or the overflowing bowl of mille frites, among other delicious choices. Each night, the chef offers one special. Leave room for refreshing sorbet, a slice of the apple tart, or the creme brulee.
the Commerce Inn, 50 Commerce Street near Barrow Street in New York City. Situated on the loveliest block in the West Village, you expect to be transported. The Shaker Farmhouse look feels more rote than authentic and has echoes of Cracker Barrel wall decor. The quote-unquote early American cuisine is quite good, the marrow bone, the Brussels sprouts, the chicory salad, but very little stands out. The signature roast half chicken is delicious, but the soupy rabbit pot pie special is bland, as are the deviled eggs. However, the date toffee pudding and the ginger cake will send you home with a smile. Unglo Thai Barbecue, 35 West 64th Street in New York City. This sleek, fairly new restaurant bills itself as the city's first Thai barbecue experience. Service is lovely and the food is great. One problem is that the size of the cooking unit under the table doesn't provide a lot of leg room. Steaks sizzle, the bok choy bubbles, and the sauces zing. The bar also makes a wicked cosmopolitan. To finish, skip the special pearl barley dessert and try the cheesecake or the coconut ice cream. Chez Nous, the Marlton Hotel, 5 West 8th Street in New York. A transformation of the space gives this place at the hotel a totally different feel from what was here before. The red velvet banquettes and the mirrored walls above them give the room a very nostalgic New York touch. The menu is classic bistro. The cabillaud, poached cod with ginger beer blanc, is delectable. A vegetarian hit is the tagliatelle pistou, a tasty combination of basil, spinach, and parmesan pistou with fried kale and broccoli. Desserts get high marks, especially the pavlova and the profiteroles. The vibe is very cool and the service friendly. Here's another article from Forbes by Christopher Hellman. Nuclear family. Liz Muller convinced her physics professor father to forego retirement and become an entrepreneur. The result is a revolutionary approach to making atomic energy cheaper and safer by burying tiny reactors a mile underground. For more than a decade, Elizabeth Muller and her father have taken a three-mile hike, usually twice a week, through the hills of Berkeley, California, stopping for coffee and brainstorming on the way. Quote, "I would have an idea and she would have an idea," close quote, says Richard A. Muller, who devised the modern carbon dating method used to determine the age of ancient plant and animal remains before he was 33 and won a MacArthur Foundation quote-unquote genius award at 38 years of age. Now, after 40 years of teaching at the University of California at Berkeley, the 82-year-old physicist is on the verge of having his greatest commercial impact thanks to his business-minded daughter and those long walks. Quote, "Nuclear brings out big emotions on all sides," close quote, says Liz, who's 47. Quote, "As a kid growing up in Berkeley, all my teachers and friends were anti-nuclear, and the city became a nuclear-free zone," close quote. She too leaned anti-nuke, even though her father's mentor, Nobel Prize winner Luis Alvarez, who worked with Robert Oppenheimer on the first atomic bomb, was, quote, "like a grandfather to me," close quote. Quote. But after college at UC San Diego, she moved to Paris in 1999 to earn a master's at ESCP Business School and worked in international finance there for 8 years. In France, she explains, everyone supported nuclear power as a, quote, "clean, reliable global warming solution," close quote. She returned to Berkeley determined to tap her dad's genius. In 2022, on one of those walks, the Mullers hatched the idea behind their nuclear power startup, Deep Fission. The concept is surprisingly simple. Drill a 30-inch diameter borehole a mile into the earth, fill it with water, then insert a teeny tiny nuclear reactor that will boil the water at the bottom and send it up a separate pipe to run a steam turbine. Each hole will generate 15 megawatts, enough to power 12,000 homes. Put 70 of them in a field and you can power a 1-gigawatt artificial intelligence data center. Once up and running, it should also be cheap, about 6 cents a kilowatt hour, they estimate, because sticking a reactor deep in the ground under 160 times atmospheric pressure eliminates 80% of traditional power plant costs, which go to concrete buildings and thick steel vessels. Quote, "We are using the gravity of the water to give the reactor the same pressure," close quote, Richard explains. Last August, the Department of Energy included Deep Fission as one of 10 companies in its reactor pilot program designated to quickly test a new generation of smaller reactors that are easier to build. Quote, "The pull of electric demand from data centers warranted a new approach," close quote, says Rian Baran, Deputy Assistant Secretary for Nuclear at the DOE. While the other reactors are innovative in their own ways, they're all variations of the traditional
national above-ground model. So far, with Liz as CEO and Richard as Chief Technical Officer, Deep Fission has raised $122 million, most recently at a $1 billion post-money valuation. Liz retains 19% of the company, Richard holds 10%, and billionaire Palantir co-founder Joe Lonsdale's 8VC owns an 8% stake. They expect to sell shares this year to help cover R&D and an $84 million test reactor, and to achieve critically, meaning a self-sustaining chain reaction. The Trump administration has set a goal of having three new reactors reach criticality by July 4th, but the Mullers make no promises. Still, assuming they can get an expedited license from the Nuclear Regulatory Commission, they hope to start selling commercial power in 2027, years ahead of the other DOE-backed reactor startups. Those include Oklo, which boasts an $8.3 billion market cap and is building its first reactor at Idaho National Lab. Alo Atomics, which has raised $136 million and is also building at Idaho. Valor Atomics, with $150 million raised for its Utah-based reactor. And Kairos Power, which plans to sell electricity from its reactor under construction in Oak Ridge, Tennessee, to help power a Google data center. Deep Fission's first test borehole is being drilled in Parsons, Kansas, population 9,400, on the grounds of the 14,000-acre Great Plains Industrial Park, a site used for munitions production during World War II. When the feds handed the land over to a public-private partnership 14 years ago, they required that it be zoned for heavy industry, including nuclear. Deep Fission's 30-inch diameter hole will go down a mile into solid rock. The lower end, a reactor canister containing four standard 5% enriched uranium fuel assemblies that they can activate remotely by removing neutron-absorbing control rods, allowing the fission chain reactions to speed up. The radioactive zone is isolated at the bottom of the hole, so the steam that wafts to the surface is not dangerous. In this closed-loop system, condensed steam goes back into the borehole, limiting water speed up. The radioactive zone is isolated at the bottom of the hole, so the steam that wafts to the surface is not dangerous. In this closed-loop system, condensed steam goes back into the borehole, limiting water consumption. Quote, it's about the simplest reactor that could be conceived, close quote, Richard says. The path to simple wasn't straight. After Richard retired, he and Liz started a nonprofit to study climate change. Once a skeptic, he concluded the problem was real, and that the best ways to reduce emissions were nuclear power for the U.S. and other developed countries, and moving China from coal to fracked shale gas, which has half the emissions. The Mullers teamed up with a former president of Shell Oil to form Global Shale and aim to do experimental drilling in China with researchers at Wuhan University. Chinese authorities kiboshed the venture, but the retired prof had caught the capitalist bug. Quote, starting a for-profit company in order to move with greater flexibility and speed is something I discovered I loved, close quote, Richard says. He also learned a lot about geology and drilling. A light bulb went off when he heard DOE was looking into borehole disposal of nuclear waste. In 2016, the Mullers founded another for-profit company, Deep Isolation, which has raised $60 million, most recently at a $200 million valuation, to focus on waste disposal. In 2021, they showed they could place and retrieve canisters of spent fuel rods in horizontal boreholes a half mile down. All of America's reactor waste could fit in 2,200 holes, they calculated. But not unless Congress unlocks the $51 billion nuclear waste fund built through a tax on nuclear power by overriding a flawed 1987 law requiring it be used for a yet-to-be-built national waste repository in Yucca Mountain, Nevada. In the meantime, Deep Isolation generated $6 million in revenue last year by working with governments in Bulgaria and Croatia on waste from Soviet-era reactors. In 2022, Richard started investigating boreholes for live reactors after a potential disposal customer asked whether fresh fuel rods accidentally placed in a borehole could go critical, triggering a self-sustaining fission chain reaction. He concluded that a standard fuel assembly wouldn't go critical, but could with the addition of more uranium. Most intriguingly, if it went critical, the surrounding rock would contain the pressure and temperature, limiting any danger. That's when the Mullers launched Deep Fission. Quote, it felt like the universe was telling us something, close quote, Liz says.
Richard used his retirement savings to bootstrap the company until outside investors trickled in. Pablo's Holman, whose small angel fund was an early investor, marvels at the idea's potential for faster regulatory review and deployment. A, quote, regulatory hack, close quote, he calls it. A decade ago, Holman worked on reactor design at Terra Power, the Bill Gates-backed venture, which only this March, 18 years after it was founded, got NRC approval to build an 840-megawatt reactor. It might go online by 2032. The Mullers are fast-tracking going public, too. Last year, Liz spearheaded reverse mergers with public shell companies for both Deep Fission and Deep Isolation, soon to culminate in public listings. As for Deep Fission's potential customers, the Mullers say data center builders have expressed interest in a total of 800 reactors generating 12.5 gigawatts, more than New York City uses. Quote, we have to build fast enough to meet data center demand before they decide to go with something else, close quote, Liz says. They're also eyeing a Pentagon project to develop microreactors for military bases. What could go wrong? Not much, claims Richard, who co-authored a 2021 paper with four geophysicists calculating that even if an earthquake hit one of his reactors buried a mile deep, it would take 500,000 years

0: for radiation to migrate 1,000 feet through the rock, and not enough would get through to pollute the groundwater. Quote, the borehole solves it all, close quote, he says. Quote, there's no safer place for a reactor than with a mile of rock pressing in, close quote. Not all residents of Parsons, Kansas are convinced. Quote, it's going to be us who take the risks and have to live with the consequences of their actions, close quote, Marjorie Reynolds told a small crowd at a public meeting she organized in February to rally opposition to deep fission's plans. But with the site zoned for nuclear, once deep fission gets its approvals from DOE and the state, quote, there's not really an avenue to block it, close quote, says Brad Reams, executive director at Great Plains Industrial Park. And other local leaders are enthusiastic. Quote, I see it as a generational opportunity for Parsons. We really need to be open to it, close quote, says Tom Shaw, a city commissioner and former mayor. Naturally, the Mullers already have a plan for safe disposal of spent fuel rods from mile deep reactors. Instead of pulling them out of the hole, they'll pour in a mix of cement and rock to seal it all in place, Richard says. Quote, so the earth doesn't even know it's there, close quote. Here's a side article, How to Play It by John D. Markman. Interest in nuclear power is surging globally as countries search for ways to meet growing electrification needs. The best way for investors to play this trend is still Cameco Corporation, the Saskatchewan-based uranium producer holds some of the world's largest deposits. Nuclear power is heavily reliant on uranium U-235, the fissionable material used in most current nuclear facilities. Cameco is vertically integrated, though its stake in the enrichment firm Global Laser Enrichment and a 49% stake in Westinghouse Electric, the OEM for approximately half of the world's operating nuclear plants. Based on rising demand for nuclear assets, we believe shares can rally to $155, a gain of 39.6% from the current price of $111. John D. Markman is president of Markman Capital Insight. Here's another sidebar. Carbon clues. Radiocarbon dating, which measures the age of organic materials like wood, bone, and charcoal based on radioactive decay, has debunked scores of frauds, fakes, and hoaxes since it was invented in the late 1940s and later greatly improved by a young Richard A. Muller in the 1970s. Here are a few famous examples. The Shroud of Turin, heralded for centuries as Jesus' burial shroud with Christ's face supposedly miraculously imprinted on it. In 1988, analysis showed the 14.5-foot-long piece of linen is actually a medieval fake. Contrast de Fulm. The Guggenheim Museum suspected its copy of the French modernist Fernand Léger's 1913 painting was a fake. A test revealed trace amounts of carbon in the canvas from late 1950s nuclear bomb testing, proving it. Persian Princess. In 2000, the governments of Pakistan and Iran argued over possession of a mummified Persian princess, allegedly from around 600 BC, until testing showed that the coffin had been built with modern tools and the woman inside had died in the 1990s. Kuros statue. Carbon dating of its patina proved that the Getty Museum's 6-foot-9-inch ancient, quote-unquote, Greek statue of a nude youth is indeed made of marble that dates back thousands of years. But many experts believe a skilled counterfeiter figured out how to mimic decay, so the museum now labels the piece as being from, quote, about 530 BC, close quote, or, quote, modern forgery, close quote. We move now to Barron's. Target lost its fashion edge. It's bringing back a familiar face to get back on top. Target announced it was teaming up with designer Isaac Mizrahi once more, naming him its first creative director at large. By Teresa Rivas. Everything old is new again when it comes to fashion. With Y2K styles on trend, even Isaac Mizrahi is back at Target, and investors are hopeful that means the stock can recapture its glory days, too. On Monday, Target announced it was teaming up with the designer Isaac Mizrahi once more, naming him its first creative director at large. The move marks the return of a key figure from the big box retailer's heyday in the early 2000s, when Target collaborated with a number of high-profile brands, bolstering its appeal and upscale bona Heed, hence the French-inspired moniker Target. Given the wide success of Mizrahi at Target, the company is likely hoping to catch that lightning in a bottle a second time around. Quote, it is difficult to quantify his impact, but given Target's brand promise to delight busy families with discovery while ensuring that each aisle in the store and app is distinctly Target, we see this as another step in the right direction, especially in above-average margin categories whose importance transcends their direct contribution, close quote, writes Guggenheim analyst John Heinbuckle. Target is roughly flat in recent trading after it hit a new 52-week high Monday morning. Given that the retailer has lagged behind in areas like fashion and home goods where it once dominated, the, quote, partnership announcement further bolsters the brand's recent commitment to an elevated portfolio-wide product design process, which should contribute to renewed top-line momentum in important discretionary categories, close quote, Heinbuckle believes. That momentum will be crucial when it comes to restoring Target stock, which is down more than 40% over the past 5 years. Management itself sees the process as, quote, a multi-year journey to rebuild, close quote, its merchandising prowess by standing out from the crowd like it did before, writes Bernstein analyst Jihan Ma on Monday, after meeting with Chief Executive Officer Michael Fiddelke and Chief Financial Officer Jim Lee last week. She remains cautious given the likely, quote, trade-off between driving sales growth and preserving growing margins, as additional investments are needed to stay ahead of competition, while commercial growth is likely to remain margin dilutive, close quote. Yet investors are betting that its long period of underperformance is finally over. The shares are up more than 38% since the start of the year, even as the State Street SPDR S&P Retail Exchange Traded Fund and the State Street Consumer Discretionary Select Sector SPDR ETF have trailed the broader market in 2026 amid worries about the health of the consumer. Although the shares initially sold off after its most recent earnings report in May, they've since rebounded double digits. Target has a lot of ground to make up, but it's working from a playbook that brought it plenty of success before. Continuing in Barron's, why a big bank's new CEO appointment is rocking financial stocks. Trust Financial, the ninth largest bank in the U.S., has a new chief executive officer, Michael Lyons, an industry veteran who spent the past year and a half at financial tech firm Fiserv. Shares of both companies tumbled on Monday and underperformed the broader market after Truist announced that Lyons would join the Charlotte, North Carolina-based firm in September. Truist CEO Bill Rogers is set to become executive chair at that time until he retires next April. Latest credit card data is good news for consumer stocks. Retail therapy is alive and well. This is by Teresa Rivas. Consumers are stressed about inflation, and they've been engaging in retail therapy. Retail sales have continued to rise even as consumer sentiment remains not far off all-time lows. Strategists have attributed that to a number of factors, including the K-shaped economy, in which wealthy Americans keep spending, the use of tax refunds and consumers dipping into savings to pay for things like gas that have gone up in price, but that they can't stop purchasing. Yet the latest spending data from Bank of America shows that despite all the pressures heaped on consumers after years of inflation, they're still spending on a variety of things beyond essentials. Total aggregated Bank of America credit and debit card spending from May showed household spending increased 5.1% from the year-ago period, the largest gain in nearly 4 years, on top of April's 4.8% rise. Gas was, of course, a factor. But even excluding that burden, total spending was up 3.9% compared with 4% in April. Seasonally adjusted spending per household rose 0.1% month over month, following rises for the past 3 months. Higher energy prices are making their way through the supply chain, which can explain some of the higher spending, but not all of it, writes Bank of America senior economist David Mitchell Tinsley. Quote, within services, overall spending is being driven more by discretionary than by necessity spending, close quote, he said. Spending on travel, tourism, and restaurants stand out in this regard. Certainly some of that is attributable to the World Cup, but it's still worth noting that retail, which excludes gas and dining out, quote, is contributing almost the same amount toward overall spending growth as services, including restaurants, close quote. Notably, this is the first time this has happened since February 2021, when retail spending outpaced services spending as consumers remain socially distanced during the pandemic, close quote. Electronics, furniture, and clothing were standouts among retail, not just the bare necessities. There are caveats, aside from the World Cup potentially skewing the numbers. Some spending may have shifted from cards to other forms of payment, and savings rates are falling, albeit from somewhat elevated levels. Moreover, consumers are making more trips to the store rather than buying more, which suggests shoppers may be favoring smaller, more frequent purchases as they shop around for bargains. Lower and middle income households aren't spending at the same clip as their wealthier peers, and there's data to suggest 1% of households may have stopped transacting altogether, representing a small subset of Americans who are under the greatest pressure. Yet even the two legs of the K in the K-shaped economy aren't as far apart as they once were. Lower income households spending more than 4.1% than last year in May, while those in the middle spent 4.3% and the higher income cohorts saw 5.4% growth. That means the, quote, gap between higher income and other households narrowed to its lowest level since June 2025, close quote, writes Tinsley. Quote, at the same time, we have seen a similar narrowing in the after-tax wage gap. May saw wage growth for the wealthiest Americans slow to 5.6% year over year, while lower and middle income wages grew 3.1% and 3.5%. That suggests the situation may not be as bad for consumer stocks as investors have feared. The State Street SPDR S&P Retail Exchange Traded Fund is up less than 4% in 2026, and the State Street Consumer Discretionary Select Sector SPDR ETF is in the red year to date, even as the S&P 500 is up more than 10%. Those broader market gains are helping the most well-heeled Americans feel confident in their spending, while the ongoing strength of the labor market is another tailwind. Likewise, Ironside's macroeconomics managing partner Barry Knapp writes that consumer companies' earnings could be further elevated by tariff refunds. Right now, consensus calls for companies in the discretionary sector to earn $50.7 billion in the second quarter, up just $2.5 billion sequentially, while staples are expected to see earnings climb $1.6 billion to $32.8 billion. Quote, it doesn't seem like much of a reach to assume refunds will have a significant impact on the rate of change of earnings growth and profit margin, close quote, he writes. A lot has changed in recent years, even beyond inflation's grip on prices, but it seems shopping remains one of America's favorite pastimes. This beaten-down quantum stock is gaining fans. They're starting to figure it out. By Mackenzie Tatanani. Quantum computing started out 25 years ago selling inkjet cartridges. 6 years later, it morphed into a beverage distributor. Today, it makes a device that uses light particles to solve problems. Wall Street has tried to make sense of it all without much luck. QCI, a smaller public company that describes itself as a quote-unquote pure play on quantum optics, is still a head-scratcher. That doesn't mean investors can't learn to like a puzzle. This past week, Edward Wu of Ascendant Capital Markets and John McPeak of Rosenblatt Securities backed the beaten-down stock, both rated buy. Wu raised his price target from $27 to $30. McPeak kept his at $22. Shares were 11.9% higher at $11.12 on a broader market rally tied to the U.S.-Iran peace deal. Heading into the session, the stock had fallen 53% over the past 12 months. Peers Rigetti Computing, IonQ, and D-Wave Quantum are up 73%, 51%, and 46%, respectively. Wu sees potential for real revenue growth. He thinks Wall Street's estimate for full-year revenue of $20 million to $25 million is reasonable, based on conversations with management. In the last quarter, Wu pointed out, Quantum Computing brought in just $3.7 million from a company it acquired. The all-cash $100 million deal for Luminar Semiconductor closed in February. Wu is betting on Quantum Computing Catalyst software product, which enables programmers to solve computational problems without knowing low-level quantum coding. But the burgeoning market for quantum technology still holds the biggest potential for both quantum computing and its peers. Quote, as quantum computing hardware continues to advance, we expects a corresponding growth in demand for quantum software to run on these computers, close quote, Wu wrote. McPeak sees, quote, catalysts likely ahead, close quote, as quantum computing gears up to launch a more powerful version of its DRock 3 system, quote, with a separate next-gen hardware platform also in the pipeline, close quote. DRock is the company's flagship quantum computer, first released over the cloud in 2022. In 2024, quantum computing won a contract from NASA to make satellite radar images sharper and more accurate using a third-generation machine. Since then, quantum computing has gained traction on the commercial front. McPeak noted that the company sold a $332,000 system to an unnamed, quote, large financial institution, close quote, last year, and conducted a live cybersecurity demo at a conference in March. McPeak expects quantum computing's quantum networking and security revenue to grow, but the real key to the company's expansion is product miniaturization. Quote, management sees a broader market, close quote, once the company condenses its bulky rack-mounted systems into smaller chips in a few years, he wrote. Quantum computing still has plenty of skeptics to win over and a stock price that has a long way to go to catch up with its peers. But as more analysts bang the drum, this puzzling quantum play might finally start making sense. Moving now to Fortune magazine. Airbnb faces a European backlash with Paris as ground zero, by Vivian Walt. Early one drizzly morning in Paris, a handful of city officials make their way up a steep, narrow street in the historic neighborhood of Montmartre, with a reporter in tow and the domed Sacré-Cœur Basilica looming above. The group stops at an apartment building that looks like any other on the block. It is only when they step inside the entrance hall that anything seems unusual. Signs pasted to the walls declare that loud noise and nighttime gatherings are forbidden, and many of the front doors have metal lockboxes bolted to them, with apartment keys inside. Both are telltale signs that the city workers have found what they're looking for, illegal Airbnbs. During the next half hour, as we climb stairs and knock on doors, a few sleepy residents emerge to complain, not about us, but to us. They describe how their building has begun to feel like a traveler's crash pad, with rolling suitcases clattering on the pavestones at all hours, and the outdoor courtyard becoming a rowdy tavern on warm evenings. Quote, a living hell, close quote, one calls it. These modest Montmartre homes are just one flashpoint in Europe's growing Airbnb backlash. Even as short-term home rentals have become a global travel norm, more cities worldwide have blamed Airbnb and its competitors for their housing squeeze and affordability crises. In Europe, and in Paris in particular, the growing opposition has gathered real momentum. Paris's restrictions are among the most rigid, sharply limiting the number of nights that any property can be made available for short-term rentals. The owners of those Montmartre apartments could face fines of well over 100,000 euros if it's proved that they have violated the law. Quote, people are buying up properties, becoming a kind of hotelier, developing these businesses that are taking apartments out of the local market, close quote. Outgoing Paris mayor Anne Hidalgo fumes over lunch in City Hall's ornate dining room. Hidalgo, whose term expired in March, describes how she, together with the mayors of Barcelona and Rome, spent years pushing the 27-country European Union to crack down on Airbnb. Beginning this May, a new EU law will require hosts to register properties on a Europe-wide database aimed at allowing cities to quickly check listings they suspect flout local laws. Quote, the problem is not just Paris, close quote, Hidalgo adds. Quote, it is all of Europe, close quote. Airbnb has assumed the role of villain in this saga since it dominates the market, with about 44% of the short-term rental industry in 2024, according to travel data firm Skift Research. There are about 9 million Airbnb listings globally, and Paris estimates about 75,000 short-term tourist rentals in its metro area. When three 20-something friends launched Airbnb in 2008, villainy was hardly the fate they foresaw. They had cast their startup as a relaxed way for strangers to connect. Their idea was hatched when they plopped air mattresses on the floor of their San Francisco apartment and charged people to sleep on them. Quote, back then, 100% of people were more than skeptical, close quote, co-founder and chief strategy officer Nathan Blacharczyk tells me. Quote, they almost violently rejected the idea, saying, how can you trust a stranger in your home, close quote. The world got used to the idea, of course, and now Airbnb is a Fortune 500 business with a valuation of nearly $80 billion and listings in more than 200 countries. Last year, it booked 121.9 million stays, earning $12.2 billion in revenue, up from $11 billion the year before. Dictionaries define to Airbnb as the verb for short-term renting, a catchphrase for the entire business it invented. Even so, Airbnb's share price is about 10% below where it was when it went public in 2020, and investors believe that local pushback is a real obstacle to its growth. The company strongly rejects the idea that it's to blame for any housing shortages. Airbnb, quote, just doesn't move the needle in terms of impacting housing prices, close quote, Blacharczyk says. Still, for its execs and investors, the question now is how much they will need to change their strategy going forward, or whether the model that built the company into a travel giant can endure. Today, many Airbnb listings are operated as full-time rental businesses rather than by people allowing strangers to stay in their homes. That fact has only stoked the sense in some cities that the soaring number of short-term rentals has robbed them of badly needed housing stock, even as affordability becomes a pivotal political issue. As Motley Fool stock analyst Lawrence Nah wrote last September, quote, Airbnb's most significant long-term risk isn't competition, it's regulation, close quote. The call to rein in Airbnb is strongest in Europe's centuries-old tourist magnet cities. Across Europe, the number of tourist rental nights booked nearly doubled between 2018 and 2025 to 398 million, according to EU statistics. Locals accuse Airbnb of pricing them out of their neighborhoods and turning their communities into tourist hubs disconnected from their cultural environment. Across Europe, walls are spray-painted with graffiti reading, Airbnb out. In Barcelona, one person has painted, your Airbnb was my home. Few cities have captured the sense of grievance as keenly as Paris, the world's most visited city by some measures. The city drew nearly 50 million tourists last year, with the single biggest group being American. There are more than 1 million short-term rental listings in France, the industry's biggest market outside the U.S., with Paris as the country's biggest hub. Quote, Airbnb bears real responsibility in France's housing crisis, close quote, editors of French paper Le Monde wrote in November when it published a damning six-part series on the company. But the push by mayors like Hidalgo for a crackdown has borne fruit. In October 2024, Paris and several other French cities, including Mediterranean sun traps like Nice and Marseille, restricted short-term rentals to people listing their own homes, and then for only 90 days a year, a marked change from the 180-day rule it replaced. Second homes, meanwhile, can be rented only to students or visiting business people, and doing so involves extensive paperwork and higher property taxes. In January, France's Supreme Court ruled that Airbnb and other platforms were legally responsible for listings that flout the new laws. And in February, two Paris property owners who failed to register their Airbnb listings were fined 80,000 euros and 150,000 euros, respectively. Quote, it's the end for impunity, close quote, one official said at the time. Quote, no more illegal Airbnbs, close quote. Paris officials admit that the regulation's real value is to slow Airbnb's investment property market to a crawl. Quote, we won't be able to sue everyone, close quote, says Emeline Ducaré, who heads Paris's city authority overseeing tourist rentals. Quote, but we want to show that from now on, it is not a great investment, close quote. In Paris, that is already clear, says Anne-Hélène Gauthier-Rachin, a business consultant who put her one-bedroom apartment near Montmartre on sale in March after 2 years of listing it on Airbnb. Quote, the legal framework is more and more cumbersome, close quote, she says. Her final Airbnb customer was a professor from Cornell University spending a semester in Paris. As the rules have tightened and as other markets threaten similar actions, Airbnb has raced to adapt and expand. The company's growth markets, measured by nights booked, are no longer in Europe. They are middle-income countries like Brazil and India, where apartments rent for less. Last May, it relaunched its quote-unquote experiences vertical after a two-year pause and added, quote, services, close quote, such as massages, guided tours, even cooking classes, in addition to rentals. Now, when you book an Airbnb in Paris, you can add an Airbnb pickup from the airport and Airbnb daily itineraries with Airbnb tour guides, and have Airbnb shop and deliver food to your rental. The goal, co-founder and CEO Brian Chesky told investors in February, was to make Airbnb's app a hub for a vast array of options, much as Amazon became an app for anything that could be shipped in a cardboard box. Quote, the unifying idea for me is the trip, close quote, he said, and the offerings create new revenue streams for Airbnb without requiring the company to add new home listings or risk violating regulations. Indeed, Parisians themselves are beginning to reserve Paris features without booking a place to stay. Increasingly, the company is negotiating with cities hosting major events like the FIFA World Cup, which takes place across the U.S., Canada, and Mexico in June and July. The model for Airbnb was the 2024 Paris Olympics, when the city suspended its rental regulations to accommodate millions of visitors. 700,000 of them stayed in Airbnbs, says Chief Business Officer Dave Stevenson. At crucial moments when cities need extra lodging, Chesky told investors in February, the company goes from, quote, a problem cities have to deal with to a solution to the problem. Hotels cannot accommodate everyone, close quote. Stevenson argues that Airbnb guests tend to boost the local economy, perhaps more than traditional hotel guests. Quote, the money stays with the host in the community, close quote, he says. Quote, it gets spent in the coffee shops, in stores down the street, close quote. In his charm offensive, the company has donated to the restoration of old churches and other buildings in France. It has also eased conditions for guests worldwide, instituting more flexible cancellation policies and eliminating annoyances like cleaning fees and lists of checkout chores. As for rising rents and housing shortages, Airbnb execs argue that the biggest problems are high inflation and people's increasing desire to live in thriving urban centers. They point to New York, Amsterdam, and Barcelona as cities where, they say, rents have surged even as new regulations there slash the number of Airbnb listings. That argument is not likely to shield the owners of the short-term rentals in Montmartre that we detected in February. Over espressos a few weeks later, Paris's deputy mayor for housing, Jacques Baudrier, tells me officials are still investigating who owns the apartments that they have key boxes affixed to the doors. Quote, eventually, we will take back 20,000 apartments, close quote, he says. Quote, with the new laws, the illegal Airbnbs will be zero. You've been listening to Down to Business. My name's Greg Conroy. This has been brought to you by the good folks at Mind's Eye Organization, helping the low vision and blind communities in the St. Louis region since 1973. Have a great week. Take care.
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2: Good morning. Today, there is a slight chance of rain with a high near 81. Tonight, look for clear skies with a low near 66. Wednesday, there is a slight chance of rain with a high near 91. Wednesday night, look for moderate rain at times with a low near 79. Thursday, expect sunshine with a high near 77. Get your weather every hour right here on Mind's Eye Radio, your virtual newsstand.
3: In Belleville and Granite City, it's sunny and 73 degrees. In Collinsville, it's sunny and 75 degrees.
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5: 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I'm Ben Chargott with the Disability Minute.
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5: 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Election judges then transfer the vote to a traditional ballot for official tabulation. Though not a perfect solution, it is a step in the right direction. 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

know about the summer's biggest sporting event. My first introduction to World Cup mania came courtesy of a soda can. In 1989, I was a kid visiting Italy for the first time, and Coca-Cola released special edition cans in honor of the country hosting the following year's FIFA World Cup. One featured a jaunty stick figure in red, white, and green, the colors of the Italian flag, with a soccer ball for a head. I brought one of those cans back home and kept it on my dresser for years because it reminded me of how much I had loved Italy. As for soccer, not so much. For decades, that souvenir can was pretty much the extent of my World Cup fever in my life. The sport, along with all its heated global rivalries and wild super fandom, is descending on North America. In 2026, FIFA World Cup, the largest in history, will run for 39 days, from June 11th to July 19th, and feature matches in 16 host cities. The United States will hold games in 11 cities across the country, 78 of the 104 World Cup matches, while Mexico will host in 3 cities and Canada in 2. We know what you're thinking. The U.S. kind of seems like an odd choice for a host country. Yes, we certainly have our sports obsessions, from the NFL to MLB. But soccer, or football as most of the world calls it, has long been more associated with after-school sports programs and youth leagues. That could all change this summer. America loves nothing more than an over-the-top spectacle, and the World Cup, which the U.S. actually hosted back in 1994, is undergoing a major, and for some fans, controversial makeover. For better or worse, the tournament's 21st century North American debut is shaping up to be one for the record books. So, we've rounded up the most interesting facts, controversies, and cultural moments surrounding this year's World Cup. Why the World Cup is such a big deal. Scarcity makes the World Cup special. Like the Olympics, it's held just once every 4 years, and it's the culmination of a years-long process involving more than 200 national teams competing around the world for a shot at glory in the final tournament. After roughly 3 years of qualifying matches, the massive field is narrowed to just a few dozen teams. This year's top contenders include Spain, France, Argentina, Brazil, and England. The two final victors then head to the coveted main event, to be held this year on July 19th at MetLife Stadium in East Rutherford, New Jersey. With so many teams from every corner of the globe competing, calling the World Cup a worldwide sensation is an understatement. The last time the World Cup was held, in Qatar in 2022, it reached 5 billion fans across all media. Yes, that's billion with a B. The final game between Argentina and France became the most watched World Cup final ever, drawing a live audience of nearly 571 million viewers globally. To put that kind of number into an American perspective, the NFL's biggest game this year, Super Bowl 56, between the Rams and Bengals, averaged just over 112 million viewers. Massive by NFL standards, but less than 20% of the World Cup viewership. Just imagine if American football or baseball fans had to suffer through years of highs and lows, watching and anxiously waiting to see if their favorite team would make it to the championship. That's what's happening for soccer fans right now. Love it or leave it, soccer is going to be pretty inescapable this summer in the U.S. And the head of FIFA, soccer's governing body, insists it's a subject that's about so much more than just sport. Football is about joy, happiness, and smiles, while bringing people together from all over the world to create shared moments for billions of fans. FIFA president
Gianni Infantino recently said. He added that it's not only the biggest sporting

0: event on the planet, but also a chance to invest in something that connects and inspires with a truly global audience. We scoured the internet to find out what's really landing and what's missing the net with World Cup fans, along with the background and buzz you need to get up to speed in North America's place in this year's games. We don't need to tell you that things are pricey in America right now, but sky-high World Cup costs have taken things to a new level. Thanks to dynamic pricing set by FIFA, premium tickets for the World Cup final could set a fan back nearly $33,000 per person. Even an average ticket for a normal match will cost you around $1,000, though there are some cheaper tickets available. Let's just say some of the host cities are none too pleased. New York and New Jersey's attorneys general just launched a probe into FIFA about its ticket practices to see whether it violated consumer protection laws. Hotels in host cities had originally anticipated large crowds and more demand, and they reportedly jacked up rates initially. But fan backlash and sluggish bookings have complicated those overly rosy projections. As Vijay Dandapani, president and CEO of the Hotel Association of New York City, told The Atlantic, it is not the cornucopia that FIFA talked about. The World Cup is getting its first ever halftime show. The most anticipated soccer match of the last 4 years will be entertaining in one very American way. For the first time ever, it will feature a halftime show, starring Madonna, Shakira, and the K-pop band BTS. Coldplay's Chris Martin will curate the event, which aims to raise $100 million for the FIFA Global Citizen Education Fund. But while the money will go to a good cause, not everyone is thrilled about the glitzy spectacular. Some international fans are complaining that interrupting the game will disrupt the pace of play and take the focus away from the competition and its players. In past World Cups, 32 teams were split into 8 groups of 4. Each team played 3 matches, with the top 2 teams from each group advancing. That created a 16-team knockout round, which then went into quarterfinals, semifinals, and the final championship match. With this year's World Cup, however, FIFA has expanded the field to 48 teams, taking the total number of matches from 64 to a whopping 104. Critics point out the expansion could allow weaker teams to progress further, encourage teams to manipulate outcomes by playing for math rather than wins, and strain players due to a heavier schedule. Some see the added games as a money grab that dilutes the competition, while others say it makes the tournament more inclusive and competitive. Hydration is suddenly controversial. Previously, hydration and cooling breaks were used only in cases of extreme heat. But now, they will be universal features in all matches. As with the new halftime show, those opposed to the addition says the scheduled stops, which will last 3 minutes in each half, affect the flow and rhythm of play, and could even potentially influence the outcome of games. FIFA counters that the change is intended to prioritize players' well-being. Last summer, temperatures at the FIFA Club World Cup 2025, which involved pro soccer teams instead of national ones, soared to around 100 degrees Fahrenheit, a very real possibility in several North American host cities during this year's big tournament. Many international travelers have expressed concern about attending the World Cup, in part due to the changing rules around travel for the U.S. For example, last year, visitors from 50 countries were required to pay travel bonds of up to $15,000 before entering the country. Several of those nations, Algeria, Cape Verde, Ivory Coast, Senegal, and Tunisia, have World Cup teams, raising concerns among fans hoping to see the game in person. The Trump administration has said that it will waive the visa bond requirement for qualifying fans who purchase match tickets. Other worries surround the potential scrutiny of travelers' social media histories by U.S. Customs and Border Protection, as well as an increased immigration enforcement presence at airports and an ICE presence at the matches. These and other issues, including the possibility for visitors to be detained by ICE or refused admission to the country at the last minute, have prompted multiple rights groups to issue World Cup travel advisories ahead of the tournament. These issues may also be contributing to lower than anticipated travel bookings. Iran will be taking the field. Well, this is awkward. Despite the war between U.S. and Iran, the Iranian team will be participating in the World Cup. They have qualified, and they're actually quite a good team as well, says FIFA President Infantino. They really want to play, and they should play. Sports should be outside of politics. However, they will be staying in Mexico and commuting to the U.S. stadiums on the days of their matches. President Trump has discouraged their participation, writing on Truth Social, "I really don't believe it is appropriate that they be there for their own life and safety." Americans are still deciding how much they actually care about watching soccer. Whether or not soccer appeals to Americans remains up for debate. According to a Harris poll, 45% of Americans indicate their interest in the sport is increasing. However, only about a third of the general U.S. population says it plans to watch the World Cup matches, data that's backed up by both Numerator and Nielsen. However, that figure rises to 67% among self-identified U.S. World Cup soccer fans. Nielsen additionally notes that soccer fans skew younger, with 76% falling into the millennial or Gen Z categories. Still, these numbers are low when it comes to sports in the U.S. According to S&P Global Report, more than half of Americans surveyed said they regularly watch football, underscoring that football remains firmly entrenched as our country's dominant sport. Where you can watch the World Cup. Fox News holds the English language broadcasting rights in the United States for the 2026 FIFA World Cup Games and will air roughly 70 matches on Fox, with an additional 34 matches on FS1. NBC Universal has exclusive Spanish language broadcast rights through Telemundo. Streaming the matches will also be available through the Fox Sports app and Fox streaming platforms, while Spanish language coverage will stream on Peacock and Telemundo's digital platform. The best way to understand World Cup mania? Tune in. Up next, quotable quotes. Go to couples therapy before you need it. Manny Jacinto, actor in Cosmopolitan. Obstacles are just the world's way of asking, how much do you want this? The greatest limits you'll ever face are the ones you quietly agree to. Fiji Simo, tech entrepreneur to graduates of the HEC Paris Business School. I always pitch to my strengths, right? I never pitch to your weakness. If a guy is good on cutters, then we're going to see who's better today. C.C. Sabathia, baseball legend in GQ. People used to say, if I was a millionaire, now they say, if I was a billionaire. I always say to these people, do you know how much a billion is? And they really don't. A couple of years ago, I heard the word trillion. No one should ever use that word unless they are an astronomer. Fran Lebowitz, writer in The Guardian. Sometimes you have to wear the costume before it becomes the clothes. Lucy Dacus, musician on the podcast Las Culturistas. Next up, 12 Father's Day Traditions from Around the World by Daniel Braff. Fishing, skeletons, lighters. Check out the different ways Father's Day is celebrated across the globe. Father in any language. In America, Father's Day isn't complete without Dad firing up the grill, sports on the tube, and plenty of beer to go around. Want to mix it up this time? Try these Father's Day traditions from around the world. Germany. It's all about the beer. Germany has its fair share of beer customs, from Oktoberfest to the Stuttgart Beer Festival. But many people are unaware that Germans' beer traditions carries over to Father's Day, where you'll find dads chugging beer, riding beer bikes, and celebrating from morning to night with beer. It's a huge day filled with day drinking and debauchery. In fact, traditionally, Father's Day is so scandalous that it's a public holiday, a day off work, and the following day is also a day off, followed by a weekend, so that all those beer-drinking fathers can recover. Thailand. Here's a flower. Father's Day is celebrated on December 5th to honor King Bhumibol, his birthday, the honorary father of Thailand. On this day, fathers throughout the country receive canna flowers, which are similar to lilies, but thought to be masculine. Canna flowers are also believed to be a sacred plant, able to protect those who encounter it. Russia. Join the parade. In Russia, they usually go big on Father's Day with parades to celebrate all the dads, according to Time. The parades began as a military commemoration, but soon became a tribute to men. The Russian armed forces are celebrated, and men typically receive gifts from their children and partners. Mexico. Time to party. It's always a party in Mexico, so it's no surprise that Father's Day is no different. In late June, Father's Day is celebrated with a race in Mexico City called the Carrera del Día del Padre. Like many other Father's Day throughout the globe, fathers in Mexico are typically gifted ties and other trinkets from their family. Finland. Get cozy. In Finland, Father's Day involves breakfast in bed, cake and coffee, and all the coziness as it falls on the second Sunday in November. Last year, it became an official Flag Day, joining Mother's Day in that it's considered such an important day that the Finnish flag must be flown on official buildings. This was seen as an important recognition for dads' roles as caregivers. Traditionally, fathers receive homemade rather than store-bought gifts. Nepal, a sentimental day. Here, Father's Day is called Gokarna Ansi, literally translated as Cow Earned No Moon Night, according to the Daily News. On Father's Day, which is celebrated at the end of the summer, in addition to gifts, daughters will put their foreheads up to their father's hands, while sons put their foreheads on their father's feet in an expression of gratitude. Gifts are also given. France. Here's a light. Originally, Flamineur, a lighting company, created Father's Day in France in 1949. Not surprisingly, they suggested that lighters would be the ideal gift. While it was a popular gift at the time, although today it's more common to gift French dads with homemade drawings or other goodies, according to iNews. Japan, a totally different experience. It would come as no surprise that fish plays an important role in Japan's Father's Day. The big day is celebrated with a big meal of crab or prawns, similar to shrimp, according to Hayes and Jarvis. Kids make beer glasses for their dads or hand over a box of candy. Surprisingly, cologne is also a popular Father's Day gift as well in Japan. Brazil, all you can eat. If you're familiar with any of the Brazilian steakhouses across the United States, then you may be better equipped to understand Brazil's Father's Day. They simply love their food, deservedly so. Father's Day is on the day of Saint Jacomin, who is the patron saint of fathers, and on this day, there are massive feasts, all-you-can-eat adventures, barbecues filled with skewers of roasting chicken, beef, sausage, and more, according to Hayes and Jarvis. South Africa. On Father's Day, dads are presented with gifts similar to those in the United States, trinkets, ties, cards, and homemade items from the kids. During the day, families have picnics and often go fishing, according to She Knows. Get lucky during your fishing outing, and families will have fish for their Father's Day dinner. Uruguay, get out the ghost. Fathers are honored by hanging skeletons outside their doors, which represent Padre Escalito, translation, Father Skeleton, according to iNews. We hesitate to ask whether these are actual skeletons or replicas. Australia, competition for Dad of the Year. While most of this day is comparable to America's celebration, gifts, cards, and a nice dinner, there's one glaring difference. In Australia, one father receives the Australian Father of the Year Award. He must be an inspirational and involved father who inspires the entire community and has contributed to Australia via his professional, personal, or academic success. You are allowed to nominate your own dad for the award. Up next, Department of Wit by Judith Newman from the New York Times. When we left my golden retriever, Monty, with a pet sitter, I thought my 4 pages of single-spaced instructions were perfectly reasonable. He thinks his real name is, "What do you have in your mouth?" I wrote. So please check frequently or you will end up spending the night with Monty in the ER. There's something about writing out pet care instructions that shows just how much these animals rule our lives. During his long life, Monty racked up thousands of medical bills because of his passion for eating my underwear, which meant I had to be very explicit in the directions I gave his caretakers. This, it turns out, is surprisingly common. When I was a kid, my parents would drop me off at the babysitter, and their instructions were like, "Make sure she stays alive," says Fifi Friedman, a graphic designer and dog sitter in Manhattan. But dog owners today, their instructions are as complicated as a Tesla's owner's manual. In Reddit communities and on TikTok accounts, pet sitters often swap stories of over-the-top care instructions for animals, like dogs that need to hear Frank Sinatra to poop, or kittens that attack if their food isn't microwaved. "My boy will not get out of bed in the morning unless you say, 'Good morning, Mr. President,'" reads one post. "He needs his green monkey to sleep," reads another. "Don't be afraid if he keeps the tail down his throat for more than a minute. He knows what he's doing." "Do not say Jake Gyllenhaal or she will start freaking out," reads a third. Kai Cash, a pet sitter in Orlando, Florida, was once warned to keep the knives locked up, or the cat she was watching might pick one up in its mouth and try to stab her. "I laughed," she says. "Guess what happened?" Cash assured me in an email that the cat had dropped the knife before there were any casualties. While these stories may seem outrageous, there are perfectly logical reasons why owners explain and over-explain instructions for their pet's care, says Nancy R. Gee, the director of the Center for Human-Animal Interaction at Virginia Commonwealth University. For one thing, she says, animals can't entirely grasp the concept of time, which can make a simple trip to the store feel like abandonment. "You can explain to a young child that you are leaving and coming back," says Jane Greer, a family therapist in New Jersey who runs an Instagram account for her coton de tulier, Riley. "But with a dog, they don't know." That may explain why guilt-ridden pet owners leave long lists of what Reddit pet sitters call enrichments to distract from the owner's absence, whether it's a t-shirt that smells like the owner or favorite music and TV shows that must be played on repeat. Brenda, the accountant, has a screen addiction. Rennie Weller, a jewelry designer in Los Angeles, says of her multi-poo, "She tells sitters her dog needs plenty of TV time and instructs them to go to YouTube and search dog videos and give Brenda hours of squirrels." According to a 2023 Pew Research Center study, 51% of U.S. pet owners say their pets are as much a part of the family as any human member. And G says, when people are asked to name those they trust most, pets will often be closer in their inner circle than family and friends. Many pet owners also feel a strong sense of emotional debt to their animals, adds Greer. Human relationships are very tough, she says. Your pet may be the one non-judgmental being in your life. They'll love you even if you're not a very good person. Maybe that's the reason we indulge our pets' eccentricities and fears, no matter how absurd. Carol Mithers used to leave excruciatingly detailed instructions about her scrappy chow mix, Casey, including this warning. If you see or hear the Goodyear blimp, grab the leash tightly and get home as fast as you can. Casey was terrified of blimps. Of course, I had to literally lie on top of him to keep him from running into a busy street, says Mithers, who is the author of Rethinking Rescue, Dog Lady, and the story of America's forgotten people and pets. Rational or not, elaborate pet instructions are clearly a projection of our love, Gee says. We owe our pets and adore them, even when they are diabolical. That perhaps accounts for one ominous instruction left for a pet sitter who later shared it on TikTok. Jasper cannot be trusted. Good luck. Here's our next story. A roller coaster just left riders hanging face down, by Maggie Exberg. Cedar Point's new Siren's Curse coaster left riders suspended 160 feet in the air after two technical delays over one weekend. Everyone walked away fine, though their nerves may need a minute. There are two kinds of people in this world. The one who sees a roller coaster climbing high into the sky and think, absolutely not. And the ones who think, how long is the line? For the second group, Cedar Point's Siren's Curse sounds like a dream. The Sandusky, Ohio ride is billed by the park as North America's tallest, fastest, and longest tilt coaster, which means it does exactly what your stomach hopes it won't. It climbs a 160-foot tower, stops on what looks like a broken-off section of track, then slowly tilts riders into a 90-degree vertical position before sending them down the track at speeds up to 58 miles an hour. In other words, the please don't leave me hanging part is supposed to be part of the fun. But over the weekend, riders got a little more suspense than they bargained for. Siren's Curse experienced technical delays on both Saturday, June 6th, and Sunday, June 7th, leaving guests paused on the ride's famous tilt section as the train faced downward. Video and photos shared online showed riders suspended in the coaster's signature stomach-dropping position, high above the park. A Cedar Point spokesperson compared the issue to a check engine light, telling local outlets that the coaster's safety system paused the ride's operation and performed as designed, keeping guests safe. After complete system checks, the ride restarted and guests continued as normal. That may be reassuring. It's also the kind of reassurance most people prefer hearing from the ground. Then again, Siren's Curse wasn't exactly built to make people feel comfortable. The coaster opened in 2025 and aims to make riders feel like they're dangling over Lake Erie lore itself. Its theme is inspired by mythical sirens, and the ride packs in 2,966 feet of track, 13 weightless airtime moments, 2 zero-gravity barrel rolls, and a high-speed triple-down element. Terrifying its riders is the entire point. This weekend, it's simply over-delivered.
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0: Here are some of the latest stories from National Geographic magazine. Lost and found. More than 1,000 years after a ship vanished off the coast of modern-day Croatia, an archaeological dive team uncovered a wreck loaded with a trove of Byzantine artifacts, as well as some puzzling questions that might reshape our idea of the medieval world. Words by Rolf Smith. It was the site of a large bronze medieval cauldron lying on the seabed among some moldering old ship's timbers that first piqued Igor Maholjek's interest. Then head of the Department of Underwater Archaeology at the Croatian Conservatory Institute, the state agency that looks after the nation's cultural resources, Miholjek ran a small team that in 2014 had been diving around some recently identified shipwrecks. This particular vessel had gone down off the coast of Meget, one of Croatia's southernmost Adriatic islands, and he wanted to see if there were any clues that might be worth further investigation. The wreck itself wasn't exactly a surprising discovery. Meget lies along one of antiquity's main east-west sea trade routes, connecting Italian hubs like Ravenna and Venice with Constantinople, now Istanbul, and points east. Over the years, archaeological surveys of the seabed around the picturesque island, with its Roman ruins and the ancient harbor of Polis at its western tip, had yielded more than 24 old wrecks, ranging from the remains of a Roman ship from the 2nd century BC to that of a 16th century AD Venetian merchantman laden with rare Ottoman ceramics. But even in an area relatively littered with historical wrecks, something about the cauldron told Maholjek that this one was different from the others. The presence of the old cauldron, together with the scatter of amphorae, large two-handled pots used since antiquity for transporting wine and olive oil, lying around it, suggested that the lost vessel was a Byzantine ship, which would be an extremely rare find in the Adriatic Sea. During his decades-long career, Maholjek and his team had found only one other Byzantine wreck, also off Meget. But that one had dated from the 11th century AD. Judging by the shapes and styles of the amphorae he saw on the bottom, this latest discovery was much older, possibly from the late 7th or early 8th century, part of an intriguing period historians used to refer to as the Dark Ages, when the fortunes of the Byzantine Empire were at a low point, and when some historians believe that the Adriatic was an impoverished backwater, virtually devoid of shipping. Yet here was a Byzantine cargo ship lying on the seabed, some 130 feet below the surface. The prospect of excavating the submerged relic was too good an opportunity to pass up, Maholjek says, recalling his initial excitement. Today, after a decade of painstaking progress, Miholjek and his team have uncovered something more astonishing than they could have ever imagined. A rich trove of artifacts that has not only opened a valuable window into travel and trade in the Adriatic at a time when written records were nearly blank, but also revealed a glittering golden mystery. Beyond the predictable objects like anchors and cooking implements, the team recovered a collection of exquisite masculine jewelry, gold buckles, pendants, belt strap ends, and a gold signet ring they believe bears the likeness of Emperor Heraclius, who ruled Byzantium from 610 to 641, a collection that appears to have been the property of a wealthy and well-connected person aboard the ship. Who was he? Where was he headed? And for what purpose? The search to answer such tantalizing questions is beginning to give historians a glimpse into an empire facing tumultuous times. Whatever was going on here, this was no normal trading venture, Maholchek says. Whatever that mission was, the people conducting it never got beyond Maljet before disaster overtook them, perhaps in the form of a local weather phenomenon known as the Bora. A katabatic wind that forms in the mountains running along this stretch of coast, the Bora can strike with little warning, roaring down the mountainsides like an avalanche of dense cold air. Within minutes, it can turn a calm sea into a maelstrom of heaving waves and hurricane-force gusts. Judging by the position of the wreck, Maholchek believes the captain was trying to reach the sheltered harbor at Polis when his ship was overwhelmed. Jump forward to a sunny summer day in the 21st century, and it's hard to imagine Maljet as the scene of so much tragedy and loss. With its blue waters and unspoiled landscapes, it's widely considered one of the world's most beautiful islands. While the fickle Bora wind slowly contributed to the collection of shipwrecks throughout the region, the wreckage has been left undisturbed by a quirk of Iron Curtain elitism. For much of the 20th century, Maljet was largely reserved for use by the Yugoslav military, which meant the wrecks here could not be picked over by sport divers, at least not civilian ones. After the breakup of Yugoslavia in the early 1990s, Maljet became a protected archaeological zone. It's a paradise for underwater archaeologists, Maholchek says. Despite the potential trove of underwater evidence, excavating the Byzantine wreck was not for the faint of heart. The ship's remains lay scattered over a steep and rocky seabed at a depth that requires the archaeologist to move carefully during each extremely limited dive. For safety reasons, divers could spend just over half an hour a day at the site. What's more, being short on funds, the team could afford to visit the wreck for only a couple of weeks each summer. This meant that the typically exacting process of underwater archaeology, carefully scanning the area with metal detectors, excavating items from the silt, plotting objects on a grid, and building a 3D map of the site, took even longer than normal. At first, Maholchek might have expected to unearth the workaday world of an early medieval coastal trader hauling olive oil, wine, and fish sauce from port to port up the Dalmatian coast. But during their third season of diving, the team turned up something that flipped that narrative on its head. In a morning descent near one of the deeper parts of the site, landmarked by a couple of anchors poised on the edge of a steep drop-off, underwater archaeologist Pavlev Degonchek noticed a curious shape in the sand. Sweeping away the silt with his hand, he stared spellbound through his mask. It was an exquisitely crafted golden buckle, intricately decorated with birds pecking at grapes from a cornucopia. "I've found many beautiful artifacts in the course of my career," Dekonjic says, "but never anything like this." After logging the finding on his dive slate, an underwater notepad, and recording its position, he lifted it carefully from the sand and kicked his way to the surface to show his startled colleagues. Over the following six summer diving seasons, the team slowly teased more secrets out of the wreck. They have so far recovered a total of four belt sets, ornamental buckles with matching belt strap ends, all in gold, plus a golden buckle encrusted with rubies, emeralds, and pearls, the likes of which Maholchek says have never been found anywhere. They also cataloged the golden imperial signet ring and 14 solidi, chunky gold coins with Constantinople mint marks. Shipwrecks are time capsules, snapshots of life precisely as it was on a particular day. And in addition to the glittering assortment of jewelry and coins, the team recovered a mountain of less eye-catching artifacts. Millstones, crockery, fishing tackle, even dice and game pieces used for backgammon or checkers. All part of a puzzle that, with time and much research, will be used by archaeologists to tease out an untold story from an obscure past. Of the ship itself, little remains, just a few waterlogged remnants of its keel, ribs, and planking. But there was enough for Mihalchuk and the team to surmise it was a fairly standard mid-sized cargo ship of the time, about 60 feet long with a capacity of around 60 tons. Judging by the dates on the coins and the types of amphorae and the workmanship on the jewelry, researchers have refined the dating of the wreck to the first half of the 8th century. Its location on the southeastern approach to the harbor of Polis indicates it was probably sailing north up the Adriatic when disaster struck. Mihalchuk thinks the jewelry and gold belonged to someone wealthy and well-connected aboard the ship, which probably started its fateful voyage in Constantinople and may have been heading to Ravenna, some 300 miles away. Another clue to ponder, the number of amphorae found with the wreck, about 100, was only a fraction of what archaeologists would normally expect to find on a ship that size, indicating that something other than bulk cargo was funding the expedition. The dawn of the 8th century was a troubled time in the history of one of the world's great empires. Constantinople, the Byzantine capital, was dedicated in 330 and endured for over 1,000 years until it was overrun by the Ottoman Turks in 1453. Its inhabitants didn't think of themselves as Byzantines, but as Romans, considering the empire a continuation of ancient Rome. During the centuries following the fall of Rome in 476, the fortunes of the Byzantine Empire ebbed and flowed before rising to a brief golden age under Emperor Basil II in the 11th century. The latter half of the 7th century was one of the gloomier times. The previous 100 years were characterized by plague, famine, and long destructive wars against the Persians, leaving the Byzantine Empire in no state to resist the astonishingly swift rise of Islam, whose seemingly unstoppable armies had seized vast territories of the Middle East, Asia, and North Africa after the Prophet Muhammad's death in 632. The fortunes of the Byzantine Empire were still at a low ebb around 700, by which time the empire had been stripped of its richest provinces by the all-conquering Arabs to the south. Its great seaborne trading days, when wine produced in the Byzantine province of Gaza could be purchased in Britain, and the harbor of Theodius in Constantinople bustled with ships carrying grain from Egypt, seemed to be over for good. The Adriatic virtually disappeared from the written record between the 7th and 8th centuries, with little mention of travel or trade on its waters in Latin or Greek. It's a blank, says Francesco Borri, a medieval scholar and associate professor of humanities at the Cosfascori University of Venice, who suspects that far more was going on in real life than written records imply. That's why the discovery of this ship is so exciting. One possibility is that the ship was on a diplomatic mission, bearing gifts of these lavishly decorated belt sets for parties along the Adriatic they hoped to keep friendly to the Byzantine cause. You can see a clear stylistic connection between the Byzantine Empire and the Avar Empire, says Falco Dame, professor of early medieval archaeology at the University of Vienna and scholar of Byzantine area belt sets. One of the sets from the shipwreck is identical to a set found in an Avar grave that I purchased for the Romanisch Germanisches Zentralmuseum in Mainz when I was a director there. The two sets are so similar, they had to have been made in the same workshop. The sets, some of which were antiques even at the time of the voyage, appear to have been a collection. Their dates span almost the entirety of the 7th century, Deem says. This is very unusual and makes it difficult to interpret historically. The newest of them, the one with the birds and grapes motif, dates roughly to the early 8th century, not long before the time of the ship's sinking. The styling is also distinctly Byzantine. The Avar seldom used birds as motifs, and when they did use them, it was generally an eagle, he says. But the Byzantines loved birds. It's possible, Deem says, that this belt set was the personal property of the ship's owner. Such gilded accessories were a common way to curry favor in this part of the world. Golden belt sets, even the signet ring of Heraclius, are precisely the sort of gifts a Byzantine emperor would present, says Peter Saris, professor of Byzantine studies at Cambridge University. One recipient of such elegance was a prince named Jancer, who ruled Caucasian Albania in the mid-7th century. To secure the prince's loyalties, Byzantine Emperor Constans II gave him a swag of ornate accessories, including a belt buckle set that had once belonged to Constans' grandfather, Emperor Heraclius. It would have been a much prized gift, Sarah says. Anything associated with Heraclius was especially highly regarded. A signet ring from the emperor would be even grander. It would be like the British government today giving Winston Churchill's pocket watch to the leader of a country with which they wanted to stay on good terms, he says. Complicating the narrative around the older belt sets is the fact that Maholchek and his team also found goldsmithing equipment in the ship's wreckage. Scales, weights, crucibles, and pools of mercury, an element used by smiths to extract gold from alloys. Were these simply old-fashioned pieces meant to be melted down and turned into newer, more modern styles? Dime asks. Was someone on board planning to sell these items or traveling as some sort of emissary? We have to use our imaginations, he says. It's this storytelling potential that intrigues the archaeologists far more than the glint of gold. Until Maholchek and his team found the belt sets off Maget, such objects had been known almost exclusively from grave sites. We simply do not have much evidence of these things on the move, just their eventual deposition, says Justin Liedwanger, associate professor of archaeology and classics at Stanford University. Liedwanger is keen to investigate the economic connections that entangled the empire at the time. To my mind, this is the most important shipwreck of the period, he says. Preliminary studies of the Amorphae found that the wreck suggests the ship may have traveled far more extensively around the eastern Mediterranean than historians might have assumed. We're finding connections with southern Italy and northern Africa, Liedwanger says. This raises interesting questions. Were people from Byzantium still trading directly with North Africa even after the Islamic conquest? Much of the surviving text from the 7th century was written by clergy. Between the rise of Islam and the decline of the empire, they tended to take a bleak view of the time, Liedwanger says. We are left with all these descriptions of sacked and abandoned cities. Yet, as scholars have found in Western Europe after the fall of Rome, there was still culture, as well as commerce. The Dark Ages weren't really all that dark, he says. More research remains to be done on the artifacts that Mihalcik and his team have brought up from the seafloor. But the idea that sometime around 750, a Byzantine cargo ship could have been sailing north on a diplomatic mission, perhaps bearing gifts for an influential ally, is certainly a new historical theory to ponder. And the details surrounding such a voyage, how the trip would have taken months, how the crew possibly passed the time doing mundane things like fishing and playing backgammon, all help humanize the stakes and drive home the emissary's ambition. The researchers recently shared plans to return to the site this summer to see what else they might uncover. Finding all these artifacts brings mixed emotions, archaeologist Degonchik says. Feelings of awe and respect for the passengers and crew, who obviously ended their journey on the rocky shores of Meget, and the pleasure of being able to tell their story, a story that would otherwise have been lost forever. Up next, we continue the article, National Geographic 33. Honoring a group of extraordinary people who are rising to meet the most critical challenges of our time, making meaningful progress and incredible breakthroughs. Adventurer, Carlton Ward Jr. The nature photographer using media to notch environmental wins. Having coined the phrase Florida Wildlife Corridor to describe a patchwork of 18 million acres of habitat in his home state, it's no surprise that National Geographic explorer Carlton Ward Jr. believes in the power of branding to help save places. His photos of elusive Florida panthers drove a successful campaign to protect those acres. Now Ward is globalizing his strategies with the Connected Planet Initiative, partnering with the National Geographic Society to fund a worldwide army of photographers and filmmakers to win support for wildlife corridors via powerful images and stories, stirring connections that spur action. Adventurer, Ewan McGregor. The motorcycle-loving actor inspiring the world to hit the road in Long Way Home, the latest installment of Ewan McGregor's epic motorcycle travel series, the actor found himself in Svalbard, the Norwegian archipelago, almost at the North Pole. It was far from a tourist ideal. Coal mining has left a scar on the terrain, nearby glaciers are retreating, and just as a capper, leaving camp to use the bathroom required an armed guard to ward off polar bears. Despite all that, McGregor gazed out at the surrounding tundra with genuine wonder. The journey to Svalbard was more than two decades in the making. In 2004, fresh off filming the Star Wars trilogy that rocketed his stardom to new heights, McGregor climbed onto his BMW motorcycle and set out to circumnavigate the globe, embracing the beautiful, the ugly, and everything in between. That trip, taken alongside fellow actor Charlie Borman, became Long Way Round, the first of four TV documentary series. It also marked the birth of his second career as an adventurer, offering unfiltered views of the world around him. We're encouraging people to go out into the world and look at it, McGregor says, especially these days when everybody's become more and more attached to looking down at our phones. Between tidily packaged itineraries for social media consumption and worries about issues like sustainability, travel today can be tough. To all of this, McGregor offers a rousing counter-argument. There's an amazing sense of excitement when you're out of your own comfort zone or your own cultural experience. Long Way Round, in which McGregor and Borman traveled from London across Asia and all the way to New York City, was followed by their journey along the length of Africa in 2007's Long Way Down. Then, 13 years later, they rode from Patagonia to Los Angeles in Long Way Up. For Long Way Home, the pair covered some 7,000 miles through 17 European countries, stopping at a reconstructed Viking village and visiting a paragliding center in the Alps. Rarely has anyone so joyously celebrated the act of exploration in all its exhilarating and messy glory. This is especially true of the visits connected to McGregor's ongoing partnership with UNICEF. I just thought they raised money for kids who were in famine situations or natural disasters, McGregor says. UNICEF does those things, but viewers of the Long Way series get a much wider view of UNICEF's work, from a rock climbing program for at-risk kids in Kazakhstan to a rehabilitation center for child soldiers in Uganda. One such stop, from Long Way Round, at a center for orphaned and homeless children in Mongolia, led McGregor to adopt his daughter, Yamin, now 24. The show's reach and popularity has given UNICEF the chance to put children, their stories, and voices front and center, says Philip Goodwin, CEO of UNICEF UK. One of McGregor's inspirations for Long Way Round was writer Ted Simon's classic motorcycle odyssey, Jupiter Travels. Simon once wrote, "The challenge was to lay myself open to everybody and everything that came my way. The prize was to change and grow big enough to feel one with the whole world." It's a gospel McGregor has now spread to a generation. Outside a fishing hut in Norway, he and Borman encountered a young man on a motorcycle journey of his own. He said, "I used to lay in my dad's lap watching you two, and that's why I got a bike," McGregor remembers. "That makes you feel terribly old, but it was also a cool comment." Creator, Catherine Zeeland, the roboticist designing tech that keeps us moving. Growing up, Catherine Zeeland loved taking mother-daughter hikes. Years after declining health kept her mom off the trail, the former Google staffer took an interest in mobility-focused wearable tech. Now her company, Skip, is about to deliver its first robotic outerwear, pants for the Arc'teryx brand that provide torque at the knee to aid uphill hiking, boosting leg power by 40%. They're a step toward products that could help sufferers of movement disorders like Parkinson's. Before her mom died, Zeeland says she tried a prototype, climbing 4 flights of stairs. She hadn't done that in more than 30 years. This ends this selection of the National Geographic 33. Check back next week to hear about additional recipients. My name is Valerie Goldston. This has been brought to you by the good folks at the Mind's Eye Organization.
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2: Good morning. Today, there is a slight chance of rain with a high near 81. Tonight, look for clear skies with a low near 66. Wednesday, there is a slight chance of rain with a high near 91. Wednesday night, look for moderate rain at times with a low near 79. Thursday, expect sunshine with a high near 77. Get your weather every hour right here on Mind's Eye Radio, your virtual newsstand.
3: In Belleville and Collinsville, it's rainy and 74 degrees. In Granite City, it's partly cloudy and 69 degrees.

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4: Good day all. Brad Dearborn here. It is Tuesday, June the 16th. Time for us to join up and dive into today's edition of the USA Today. As always, we start out on the front page looking for the lead headlines. The first one we find reads like this: Plan to attack UFC event at White House

Media post, and the FBI directed USA Today to the same post in response to a request for more info. The Security Service said in a post that it worked with the FBI on the investigation. In the days leading up to this weekend, our special agents, mission support personnel, and technical security teams worked around the clock to identify those responsible and hold them accountable, the Secret Service said. Fox News, citing unnamed officials, reported that there were five people in custody. The alleged plan includes setting off explosives to cause people to evacuate, drawing them near a team of snipers before a second wave would attack the White House gate, according to the official's report. The event the evening of June 14th on the White House South Lawn was timed to coincide with President Donald Trump's 80th birthday and came amid the celebration for the United States' 250th anniversary. Trump and family members were in attendance and entered the fight ring to congratulate the champion as fireworks burst overhead at the end. Other administration officials were also present, including Vice President J.D. Vance, Treasury Secretary Scott Bessent, and Secretary of War Pete Hegseth. The event was initially delayed by weather. Preparations since May have cost more than $60 million. And we move along to another front page article, this one still in the world of politics. The headline here reads, "Can Janice Lewis George be D.C.'s Mamdani? Not if Trump gets to decide." President Donald Trump didn't hesitate when asked if he'd be okay with Washington, D.C., electing Janice Lewis George, a self-described Democratic socialist, as mayor on June 16th. "I wouldn't like it, and maybe we'll take Washington and run it on a federal basis. We won't put up with it," Trump immediately shot back while speaking to reporters in the Oval Office last week. D.C. voters appear poised to put the 38-year-old city council member and her left-leaning agenda, which emphasizes universal child care, social housing, and stronger labor unions, in charge of the nation's capital. Lewis George is leading in the polls, and her grassroots campaign has been compared to last year's elections of other Democratic socialists, such as New York Mayor Zohran Mamdani and Seattle Mayor Katie Wilson, by both supporters and critics alike. That might explain Trump using the one wedge that the White House can leverage, the 1973 Home Rule Act, which gives the federal government certain powers over D.C. governance. The threat that we heard Trump make, it's not an idle one if he aligns with Congress to interfere more with how D.C. is governed, because it's not a state. Amy Vruno, executive director of D.C. Vote, a group focused exclusively on statehood for Washington, D.C., told the USA Today. D.C. residents should have the right to choose their own elected officials without intervention from a president or Congress. Lewis George's mayoral bid comes after Trump has subjected Washington, D.C. to dramatic, fact checkers say misleading, claims that it suffered from rampant crime until he took unprecedented measures to address it. The Trump administration has also deployed thousands of National Guard troops on the city streets and declared a crime emergency in the district in August of 2025, allowing a controversial 30-day federal takeover of the Metropolitan Police Department. Beyond policy, the president's stamp on the city can be seen in physical makeovers, such as a $400 million White House ballroom that has demolished the historic East Wing, or the planned 250-foot triumphal arch across the Potomac River from the National Mall. Progressive activists say voters in the heavily Democratic city won't be intimidated by the president's comments. If anything, they say, Trump's threats are making D.C. voters more defiant than cautious, which could boost the council members' chances.
Candidates like

0: Janice Lewis-George, like Zoran Mamdani, are winning because they're the only ones willing to name it and fight it, said Joseph Givarvis, executive director of the Bernie Sanders-founded Our Revolution, which has endorsed Lewis-George in the race. Mamdani is absolutely paving the way, but this is not unique to New York, he added. D.C. voters are hungry for exactly this kind of change, and they recognize it when they see it. Lewis-George is competing with several candidates. The leading alternative is attorney Kenyon McDuffie, a former city council member, to replace Mayor Muriel Bowser, who passed on another term after tussling with the Trump administration for much of 2025. The clash between Lewis-George and McDuffie resembles Democratic primaries in deep blue states, such as Illinois, in which the dividing line between candidates is often about how to handle intrusions from the Trump administration. Bowser described the president's takeover of the police force as unsettling and unprecedented, but she acknowledged his authority to do so under the Home Rule Act, a 1973 law that granted D.C. limited self-government. In the wake of those actions, the mayor adopted what she's called a more strategic approach to blunt attempts by Trump and his congressional GOP allies to fully seize control. At times, the Bowser administration has cooperated with the White House on certain matters, such as clearing homeless encampments and joint law enforcement task forces that sometimes involve U.S. immigration and customs enforcement officers. I got along with her very well. I liked her, Trump told reporters during a gaggle aboard Air Force One. We worked together. D.C.'s now a safe community. It's a great community. Lewis-George has rejected that centrist approach, including a vow to stop any coordination with federal immigration authorities. The more aggressive posture has been exemplified in Lewis-George's smaller jousts with the mayor over housing and public safety policies as well. Most recently, she opposed an emergency youth curfew measure that Bowser wanted as a way to help disperse mass gatherings known as teen takeovers that have popped up across the country. The council member said complying with the Trump administration in advance won't work, setting up what could be an intensified confrontation between the city and the White House. Threatening home rule because you do not like how residents vote is an attack on democracy itself, she said in a June 11th video on Facebook. The people of D.C. elect their mayor, and they want someone who's going to stand up to Donald Trump. McDuffie also issued a statement echoing that Trump's insertion into the race isn't welcome. The stakes of this election couldn't be higher, but D.C. decides who'll be the next mayor, not Donald Trump, he said in a June 11th post on X. As mayor, I'll fight tooth and nail to protect home rule and defend against MAGA federal overreach, keep our city safe, and revive our economy that Trump's policies have decimated, including the tens of thousands of residents who have been laid off by his unconscionable actions with Elon Musk. Trump has thrown his weight into other municipal contests where he opposed a Democratic socialist contender before. Leading up to Mamdani's fight to win in the Big Apple last November, the president regularly railed against the first Muslim mayor's agenda while calling him a Jew hater, threatening him with arrest, and suggesting federal funding cuts would hit New York City. But after months of acrimony, the two have developed a surprisingly friendly public relationship, despite maintaining deep ideological differences. Carl Nielsen, chapter leader with the DMV New Liberals, a more centrist group that has endorsed McDuffie, said the issue of federal overreach is absolutely a major factor in this year's mayoral election because, unlike in Maryland or Virginia, the district is in a much more precarious situation. Whoever district voters elect as their next mayor has to navigate the very difficult circumstance of fighting back for the city while collaborating with an antagonist president, Nielsen told USA Today. Mayor Bowser has done a rather good job at this impossible task, especially de-escalating the takeover of MPD last summer, he added. We hope the next mayor will be able to continue this balance without fear of White House retaliation or public frustration with his necessary coexistence. The D.C. mayor's race is typically decided in the Democratic primary, with little chance of a Republican upset in the fall. Much like Mamdani, polling shows Lewis George's progressive agenda has helped her make herself the front runner in the race, despite a limited legislative track record. A May 20th survey by CityCast DC showed the DC council member leading McDuffie by roughly 5 percentage points. The Washington council leaders ballooned to as much as 11 percentage points in a Washington Post Char school poll that was released on June the 5th. And we move to another article, still in the world of politics, but giving us our first international view. The headline reads, Trump says Iran won't have nuclear weapon ahead of peace deal. President Donald Trump on Tuesday said the forthcoming peace deal with Iran, expected to be signed later this week, says loud and clear that Iran won't have a nuclear weapon. The upcoming deal announced over the weekend promises to bring an end to the fight that has killed thousands, including 13 U.S. service members, and has rocked the global economy. The truce is also expected to return the Strait of Hormuz to its pre-war toll-free operating status and end the U.S. naval blockade on Iranian ports. Trump made the comments about a nuclear weapon Tuesday at the G7 summit in France. The only thing that really matters to me is Iran will never have a nuclear weapon, and it says it loud and clear, he said, adding that all hell will rain down on Iran if it does intend to acquire a nuclear weapon. Formal details about the agreement have yet to be revealed, but the Trump administration previously said the understanding would commit Iran to further talks about dismantling its nuclear program over the next 60 days. Trump has slammed the idea that the deal will bring Iran an influx of cash. The story that the U.S. is paying Iran $300 million is fake news put out by the Democrats. The president's comments follow earlier White House statements that Iran had agreed to further talks on its nuclear program following the deal signing. USA Today has reached out to the Trump administration. Trump said Tuesday that he likes the idea of sending a finalized agreement with Iran to Congress for approval, setting the stage for a potential Senate vote on the deal once it's finished. I will send it to Congress. I like the idea. I mean, who wouldn't approve it? Trump said he met with United Arab Emirates President Mohammed bin Zayed Al Nahyan at the G7 summit. I like the idea. Send it to Congress, please. The U.S. signed a memorandum of understanding with Iran this week that halts the fighting, reopens the Strait of Hormuz, and moves the countries closer to an agreement that could result in Iran turning over its enriched uranium. Lawmakers on both sides of the aisle have pressed for the Senate, which has a constitutional mandate to advise and consent on treaties the president signs, to have a say in an Iranian nuclear pact. The deal would have to clear a two-thirds majority in the Senate if it came for a vote, meaning its passage would hinge on Democratic support. A finished deal could face pushback from the Democrats in the Senate, some of whom have argued publicly that Trump's agreement could do less to constrain Iran than the one the Obama administration inked and Trump voided during his first term. Iranian Foreign Minister Abbas Araghchi said on Tuesday that Iran and the U.S. will enter an interim deal this week that'll extend a ceasefire and reopen the Strait of Hormuz before beginning a second phase of talks. During the next round of talks, which are set to begin Friday in Geneva, Switzerland, are set to address more difficult issues, mainly the future of Iran's nuclear program. Vice President J.D. Vance and Iran's top negotiator Mohammad Bakir Khalibaf are expected to attend Friday's formal signing in Geneva. Upon the signing of the Memorandum of Understanding, Iran will loosen its grip on the Strait of Hormuz, and the U.S. will lift its months-long blockade of the vital trade route. Iranian state media on Tuesday reported that operations to lift the blockade were beginning, but said vessels should still coordinate with the country's Revolutionary Guard. On Tuesday, Iranian state television reported operations to lift the maritime blockade, while stressing that vessels must still coordinate with the country's military. And this next article, coming from the world of celebrities, allows us to change the subject matter a bit. The headline here reads, Jelly Roll divorces Bunny XO after nearly 10 years of marriage. Jelly Roll and wife Bunny XO are ending their marriage after nearly a decade. The 41-year-old son of a sinner singer, whose real name is Jason DeFord, filed for divorce from his podcaster wife, whose real name is Alyssa DeFord, on May the 18th, according to court records reviewed by USA Today on Monday. USA Today reached out to Jelly Roll and Bunny's representatives for comment. TMZ was the first to report the news on June the 15th. The couple, who married in 2016, has been frank about the ups and downs of their marriage, including family planning and infidelity. After winning the Grammy for Best Contemporary Country Album in February, a Jelly Roll emotionally dedicated the trophy to Bunny, who wept and applauded in the audience. In an October of 2025 episode of the Human School podcast, Jelly Roll acknowledged, "One of the worst moments of my adulthood was when I had an affair on my wife." The couple put in a lot of work to repair their relationship, he added, noting they became stronger than he could have ever been. He did not offer any further details about the nature or timeline of the cheating, though he admitted that I was hanging around a bunch of people that were all cheating on their wives. I wish our story would have went in the way that it never had an affair, and I'm in a way glad it happened, but man, I'm proud of who we are today, he said. I truly am. Bunny, 46, told fans of TikTok in 2024 that the pair had briefly split in 2018. We finally committed to each other and did everything we promised each other that first night in 2016, she wrote. Our castle in the sand had to crumble so we could rebuild on solid ground. The two have always been open since 2024 about welcoming more children into their family via in vitro fertilization. Jelly Roll has two children, 18-year-old Bailey Ann and 9-year-old Noah Buddy, from previous relationships. In her book, Stripped Down, Unfiltered, and Unapologetic, which was published in February, Bunny said she and Jelly Roll had found a surrogate and hoped to have twins. Now that we're finally stable financially and somewhat emotionally after all the healing we've done over this decade together, we're talking about the future, including growing our family, she wrote. We're going to raise these babies in love and give them everything we were never given. And in search of other lead headlines, we move over to an article under this one. Dana White addresses UFC fighter's derogatory remark about Michelle Obama. Dana White, the UFC's CEO, distanced himself from a fighter's disparaging remark about Michelle Obama. Josh Hokett, during a post-fight interview at the UFC's event at the White House, said, "Michelle Obama's a man. Am I right, America?" In a text to Time magazine, White said, "I understand that the Obamas are public figures, but I'm completely against saying nasty and false things about people's families. Everyone knows my position on free speech, but I hate that kind of nonsense." In January, during comments in the Octagon, Hockett similarly targeted Brittany Griner, saying of the basketball star is also a man. White later said he'd heard about the comment but hadn't seen it. "I don't love it," he said. White has never publicly disciplined fighters for the use of slurs or derogatory language while prioritizing free speech. That includes remarks from Bryce Mitchell, a fighter who, during a podcast in January of 2025, said Hitler was a good guy. Mitchell also said Hitler fought for his country, denied the Holocaust occurred, and lashed out at Jewish and LGBTQ plus communities. I've heard a lot of dumb and ignorant expletives in my day, but this one is probably the worst, White said, on behalf of the UFC, according to CNN. When you talk about Hitler, he was responsible for the death of 6 million Jews, and he tried to completely eliminate a race of people. White also said Hitler is one of the most disgusting and evil human beings to ever walk the face of the earth, and anyone that even tries to take an opposing position is a moron. Mitchell later apologized for his remarks. Sean Strickland, the UFC's middleweight champion, has used racial and homophobic slurs in public and has not yet been disciplined. I don't agree with 90%, 5% of what this guy says, but it's his right to say it, White said in a videotaped interview. And we move next over to an article from the World of Television. This headline reads, "Is the Lincoln Lawyer ending? The future of the Netflix show is revealed." In case you missed the verdict, the Lincoln Lawyer is adjourning for good. The Netflix legal thriller starring Manuel Garcia Rulfo as Los Angeles defense attorney Mickey Haller won't be returning for new episodes after the release of its upcoming 5th season, the streamer recently revealed. The hit show, based on the book series of the same name by Michael Connelly, was renewed in January ahead of its season 4 premiere in February. All good things must come to an end, but thankfully sometimes how they come to an end is up to us, said the Lincoln Lawyer creator Ted Humphrey and executive producer Dalen Rodriguez in a May 13th statement. A month before news of the show's cancellation had resurfaced online. From the very beginning, the mission was always not to only tell the story of Mickey Haller and his compatriots, but also to give that story a proper conclusion. And while it is, of course, bittersweet, it's also an amazing opportunity to bring this adventure to a close and perhaps chart a new course for some of our characters into the future. The Lincoln Lawyer debuted in 2022 and quickly struck a chord with viewers. In the first week of its release, the procedural drama became Netflix's most-watched English-language series worldwide, racking up over 108 million viewing hours, according to Deadline. In a February interview in USA Today, Humphrey and Garcia Rulfo teased the series' future. "I don't know that we're necessarily going to do every book, and we do have plans for how to branch the show off and just keep telling stories in this world with these characters," Humphrey said at the time. "As long as people want to watch the show, we love making the show, and we have a lot of different ideas for the direction we can take the characters." Garcia Rulfo added, "He knows where it wants it to go. It's just easier as an actor when you have somebody point you in the right direction, especially in a series where there are so many things happening. He knows the characters. He just brings this calmness." The release date for season 5 of The Lincoln Lawyer has not yet been announced. The show's final season is still in production. "We're immensely grateful to Netflix and A&E Studios for the opportunity to land this plane the right way," Humphrey and Rodriguez said in a May 13th statement released by Netflix. "But most of all, we're grateful to the fans all around the world for watching and supporting the show. We promise you, we are right now building a final season that'll provide the satisfying finale Mickey Haller deserves. We can't wait to share it with you." The final season of The Lincoln Lawyer, which will consist of 10 episodes, will take inspiration from Connelly's novel Resurrection Walk, the 7th novel in the Lincoln Lawyer book series. The series' conclusion is set to chronicle Haller's redemption arc after the attorney was wrongfully accused and put on trial for murder, according to a logline previously shared by Netflix. Haller also joins forces with his newly discovered half-sister, Emmy, played by Colby Smulders, who enlists his help in exonerating a wrongfully convicted woman. Mickey's now determined to set right an enormous miscarriage of justice, the logline reads. But as he unravels a dangerous web of corruption and lies, he must grapple with the fractured legacy of his family, both his chosen family and the family he never knew that he had. And this next article comes again from the world of television. The headline reads, Pat Sajak shares rare life update after Wheel of Fortune retirement. Pat Sajak shared a rare update on life in a video message posted to X. Hi, I know a lot of you have been wondering, asking me how I'm doing, and I'm enjoying life, the 79-year-old said in the June 14th post. I moved here to Montana, and everything's going just great, so I just want to say hello. In the video, the former Wheel of Fortune host stands in front of an oceanfront swimming pool framed by palm trees. You'll have to excuse me, I have some cattle to attend to, he added in his signature deadpan delivery, before calling out, Here, boy! And a moo sound effect followed. The retirement update comes more than a year after Sajak stepped away from Wheel of Fortune, ending a four-decade run as the face of the syndicated game show. His final episode of the weeknight series aired in June of 2024, and Ryan Seacrest succeeded him that September. Sajak remained involved with the franchise through Celebrity Wheel of Fortune until the spinoff's final episode aired in June of 2025. Since Wheel of Fortune debuted in syndication in 1983, Sajak had hosted the show alongside Vanna White, who remained with the program following his retirement. Away from television, Sajak continues to serve as chairman of the Board of Trustees for Hillsdale College, a private liberal arts college in Michigan. Hillsdale College is fortunate to have an even closer relationship with Mr. Sajak, a college representative previously told USA Today. Since 2019, we've benefited from his wisdom, intellect, and good humor as chairman of Hillsdale's Board of Trustees. We look forward to continuing our important work together and to what we are sure will be a bright future for Mr. Sajak and his family. Sajak served as vice chairman of Hillsdale's board from 2003 to 2019, before he was named chairman in 2019. And we move next to an article that takes us back to Washington, D.C., but this time in the world of crime. The headline here reads, Police fatally shoot suspect in Washington, D.C. Police in Washington, D.C. said they were at the scene of a fatal shooting involving a police officer on Tuesday morning, June the 16th. The Metropolitan Police Department, in a social media post, said that the shooting took place near Wisconsin Avenue and Upton Street Northwest near the Tenleytown neighborhood. The area is about a mile northeast of the Washington National Cathedral. The agency said that police shot and killed a suspect. It was not immediately known what led to the shooting or whether anyone else was injured, but NBC4 Washington reported that the person killed was suspected of shooting a woman earlier in the morning. Police were asking people to avoid the area while officers investigate. This continues to be a developing story. In other national news, we find an article under a headline that reads, Base jumping incident kills two, including a man who performed with Madonna. Two people, including a world record-holding slackliner known for performing with Madonna, died in a base jumping accident in Utah on June 14th, according to authorities. The incident occurred in a remote area of the Mineral Bottom Canyon outside of Moab, the Grand County Sheriff's Office said in a press release. First responders and two Intermountain helicopters responded to the scene where both individuals had died of their injuries. The sheriff's office identified one of the victims as Andy Lewis, a slackliner and extreme sports athlete who performed in Super Bowl 46 halftime show alongside Madonna. Officials described the second victim as an approximately 50-year-old male. Locals' reports from the Times Independent and Fox 13 identified him as Danny Joe Kriegel, age 68. The USA Today has reached out to the Grand County Sheriff's Office for more information. Lewis, who was known as Sketchy Andy as a slackliner and extreme athlete, he gained attention after performing alongside Madonna in the Super Bowl 46 halftime show on February 5th of 2012. During the show, he walked on a wire for about 30 seconds before backflipping onto the stage. He told ABC News at the time that he'd been slacklining for more than 7 years. Before the halftime appearance, Lewis broke the Guinness World Record for most side surfs on a slackline in 1 minute at the Diaoshilu Waterfall in Mujiang City, China, on August 28th of 2011. Lewis was the owner of Base Jump Moab, a base jumping company in Utah, and Moab Swingers, a rope swing in Utah. Moab Swingers co-owner Jimmy Peterson confirmed the news in a social media post, saying he was heartbroken over Lewis's death. Aerial Arts Moab, which described Lewis as a co-owner, said in a social media post that the accident occurred during a tandem base jump, which is when an instructor and student jump off a fixed object together with a single parachute. Lewis was age 39. And in other national news, we find this headline: investigation underway into the cause of B-52 bomber crash that killed 8. Authorities are investigating an unsurvivable crash of a United States Air Force B-52 Stratofortress aircraft that killed 8 people in Southern California on June 15th. The crash happened shortly after the B-52 bomber took off at about 11:20 a.m. local time at Edwards Air Force Base, according to officials. "We lost 8 great Americans. This crash is deemed to be unsurvivable," Colonel James Hayes said. Officials haven't yet revealed a cause of the crash and said an investigation with final conclusions could take months. The victims have also not yet been formally identified. Here's what we know so far about the investigation. The aircraft that crashed was a B-52 Stratofortress, a long-haul heavy bomber that can reach subsonic speeds of altitudes of up to 50,000 feet. The plane, which was on a test mission in support of a radar modernization program, crashed and burnt into flames immediately after taking off, Hayes said. "Our team of first responders snapped into action to put out the flames," he said. Footage of the aftermath of the crash site showed a large charred area with debris strewn about and smoke rising from the remains. The crash was totally contained on the runway of the base, according to Hayes. Officials haven't revealed a cause of the crash as of June 16th. Its cause was being investigated, and officials didn't have any indication of the cause. Edwards Air Force Base is spread across parts of Kern, Los Angeles, and San Bernardino counties. It's about 100 miles north of the city of L.A. Authorities haven't identified the victims on board the bomber when it crashed, but said they were a mix of military personnel and civilian contractors. Family members were being notified on June 15th, Hayes said. "This was a mixed crew," Hayes added. Airplane manufacturing company Boeing confirmed in a statement that 2 of the victims were employees and said it was in touch with their families to offer support. "We mourn this loss and honor the service of our airmen, civilians, and contractors who work every day to advance our mission. I send my sincerest condolences to their families and loved ones," Secretary of the Air Force Troy Monk said. And this next article brings us back into the world of politics, where we find its headline that reads, "Are Trump and Don Jr. on different sides of the Georgia governor primary?" The Trump camp may be hedging their bets in the Republican governor's primary runoff in Georgia, as Donald Trump Jr. voices support for the opponent of the candidate that his father endorsed. Lieutenant Governor Burt Jones is taking on healthcare CEO Rick Jackson after a tight and highly contested primary race in the Peach State. Neither candidate reached a 50% majority in May, forcing their campaigns to keep the ball rolling for Tuesday's primary runoff. It has become the most costly governor's race in state history, and that's before any Republican has even been chosen to take on Democratic nominee Keisha Lance Bottoms, the former mayor of Atlanta, in November. Jones, a vocal MAGA supporter and 2020 election denier, was endorsed by the president before Jackson entered the race and has maintained the president's backing through multiple tele-rallies held for Jones. The current lieutenant governor has long held support from the MAGA base in Georgia, supporting legislation like open carry on college campuses and Georgia's six-week abortion ban. But it was a surprise when the healthcare giant entered the race not only late in the primary season, but as a completely self-funded candidate. Jackson has campaigned as a Trump-like candidate, political outsider and businessman who could run Georgia like his multi-million-dollar company, and who would be a staunch supporter of the president in a state that has held Trump's attention for the past 6 years. Just a day before runoff voting in Georgia began, Donald Trump Jr. took to X to share his personal support of Jackson, not as a candidate, but as a man. Regardless of what happens in the Georgia governor's race tomorrow, we should be celebrating the Patriots building up MAGA and America First economy like Rick Jackson has, Trump Jr. wrote in a June 15th post. This has been a hard-fought race with a lot of mudslinging, but I know Rick Jackson to be a good man, and that counts for a lot. Trump Jr. went on to applaud Jackson for his company investing in the last amoxicillin manufacturing plant in the U.S. after the rest of the industry had been outsourced to China, according to the president's son. He also said Jackson was the largest outside investor during an oil refining shortage after the woke bans wouldn't finance the industry. The post could easily have been read as an endorsement of Jackson for governor of Georgia, and many online took it that way until Trump Jr. clarified his message with a second post about 25 minutes later. By the way, this is not an endorsement of Rick, and I think Burt Jones is a great guy too. My only point is that no matter who wins tomorrow, it's a victory for MAGA, Trump Jr. wrote. With Jackson and Jones vying for the same support, Jackson has been forced to find other ways to resonate with the MAGA base that doesn't rely on Trump vocally supporting him. In one political ad known to run on television stations across the state, Jackson said if he's elected governor, illegal immigrants in the state will end up deported or departed. The ad sparked controversy online over the intense and seemingly black and white message on immigration. It also came as a response to Jones asking Jackson if he hired illegal immigrants to come work on his coming Georgia property during a debate, to which Jackson answered, "I don't know," when pushed. The two have continued to put one another in their political crosshairs, with Jones appearing alone at a debate after Jackson canceled due to scheduling conflicts, and Jackson launching seemingly endless ad campaigns, both on TV and in the mail. Jones secured a surprisingly last-minute endorsement from Georgia Governor Brian Kemp, but Jackson has been supported by former Florida Governor Rick Scott. Polling showed the candidates relatively evenly matched going into the runoff. Steve Kornacki, the chief political analyst at NBC, told USA Today ahead of the May primary, Jackson's messaging may work to beat Jones in the primary, but it's tough to carry into a general election in Georgia. Clearly, Jackson is trying to win the Republican primary against a Trump-endorsed candidate. That's a hard thing to do in 2026. That Trump endorsement is just so powerful. Jackson is trying to find a way to almost be more MAGA than the Trump-endorsed candidate. I think that's certainly how I would read that inside the primary. I think there's a pretty big gap between Jackson, Jones, and the other candidates. How that plays in the general election, it's an interesting question. Is there such a thing as too MAGA for Georgia? I think there surely is. The midterm primary election runoff is being held on Tuesday, June the 16th. Polls are open across the state from 7 a.m. to 7 p.m. And we move next to another national article under a headline this time that reads, "Investigators probe fatal Missouri skydiving plane crash." Here's what we know. Federal investigators have begun examining the wreckage of a skydiving plane in western Missouri that crashed and killed all 12 people aboard, as the skydiving community mourns the loss of several of its members. Investigators with the National Transportation Safety Board were at the crash site on June 15th, a day after a private plane crashed just after takeoff from Butler Memorial Airport in Butler, Missouri, about 65 miles south of Kansas City. The crash sparked a fire that destroyed the aircraft, which was operating as a skydiving flight, according to the NTSB. All 12 people on board, including 11 skydivers and a pilot, were killed in the incident, according to authorities. Dennis Jacobs, the airport manager and director of Bates County Emergency Management, previously told USA Today that the incident was the deadliest crash in the airport's roughly 50-year history. The fatal crash, which authorities said involved multiple experienced jumpers, shocked the skydiving community. The United States Parachute Association, the sport's governing body, shared its deepest sympathies to the families, friends, and loved ones of all who were lost, and to the wider skydiving community. "The community is close-knit, and a loss of this magnitude is felt profoundly across the entire sport," the USPA said in a statement. During a news briefing on June 15th, NTSB Vice Chairman Michael Graham emphasized that the probe is in its earliest stages and that no conclusions about the cause of the crash have yet been reached. A preliminary report is expected within about 30 days, but a full investigation could take more than a year to complete. "This is the beginning of a long process and will not be determining what happens overnight," Graham told reporters. "We'll be picking up perishable evidence at the scene and will not be drawing any conclusions at this time until sometime later, when we have all the evidence." The USPA confirmed that the aircraft involved in the crash was operating in support of skydiving operations at Skydive Kansas City. The organization noted that Skydive Kansas City is a member in good standing of the sport's governing body and is cooperating with local authorities and federal investigators to determine the cause of the crash. The plane involved in the crash was a Pacific Aerospace 750XL, manufactured in 2010 and registered to a Tennessee-based company, according to the NTSB and Federal Aviation Administration. The aircraft's engine was manufactured by Pratt & Whitney, Canada. It was operating under Part 91 regulations, which typically apply to private and certain non-commercial aviation operations, including many skydiving flights, Graham said at the news briefing. The aircraft crashed around 11:30 a.m. local time on June 14th, shortly after departing the Butler Memorial Airport. A post-crash fire engulfed the plane and destroyed much of the wreckage. Bates County Emergency Management previously said the plane had turned around for an unknown reason before crashing at a local highway. No survivors were found along the flight path, according to the agency. "They weren't able to get over 100 feet off the ground," Jacob said, adding that the weather was beautiful. "It very likely will be an engine problem, but we won't know until after the NTSB report." Skydive Kansas City flew numerous trips over the weekend before the crash, according to Bates County Emergency Management. Data from FlightAware showed that the plane had conducted 9 flights between June 12th and June 14th. Investigators with NTSB and FAA are working to gather evidence from the site, according to Graham. Investigators are expected to move the wreckage to a secure location for further examination after initial on-site documentation is complete. Investigators are also looking at factors such as weight and balance, fuel, and maintenance history, and overall airworthiness as part of the probe, Graham added. Among the evidence being reviewed are witness statements, radar data, video footage, and any recoverable electronic devices from the aircraft. The plane involved in the crash was not required to have a cockpit voice recorder or flight data recorder on board, commonly known as the black box, according to Graham. And now's a good time for us to move over to the money section of today's USA Today. And as we land on that section's front page, we see this as one of its lead headlines. Save student loan borrowers may have 90 days to switch plans. A federal student loan rules are changing on July 1st, and millions of borrowers still in the defunct Save plan need to act soon. More than 300,000 federal student loan borrowers have recently exited the Biden-era Saving on a Valuable Education, or Save plan, but millions more remain at risk as the July deadline nears. Their loan servicers will contact them around July 1st, and they'll have 90 days to enter a new repayment option. Procrastination could limit their choices or lead to higher monthly payments under a standard plan, experts warn. For borrowers trying to keep payments affordable or continue making progress toward public service loan forgiveness or income-driven forgiveness, the key question is what to do before the transition appears and happens automatically. The Department of Education is also changing which repayment plans are available after June 1st, so this is one of those moments when checking your account and options could now make a difference. Experts urge borrowers to go to studentaid.com now, review available repayment plans, and not wait for automatic transition. Stacy McFeatries of Bright Horizons said borrowers are strongly encouraged to explore and apply for other income-driven plans before that deadline. Otherwise, the government will choose a repayment plan for you that typically means higher monthly payments. McFeatries said borrowers in SAVE who are still making monthly payments should know that those payments would not count toward the public service loan forgiveness or income-driven repayment forgiveness. She said existing borrowers can immediately switch to IBR, or income-based repayment, and that doing so would allow payments to count toward PSLF or IDR forgiveness. For SAVE borrowers focused on keeping that credit moving, that is one of the clearest action plan items. For those who aren't making payments, interest rates continue to pile up, she said. If SAVE borrowers do not act, the Education Department will automatically enroll some borrowers into one of the new plans that launch on July the 1st. Likely, the Department of Education will auto-enroll you into its default standard repayment plan. The plan offers fixed monthly payments over a set period of time, ensuring your loan is completely paid off by the end of that term. The idea is you pay less interest over the life of the loan, but the payments are fixed and possibly more than what you pay now, no matter what your income is. Several current repayment plans are being phased out or closed to new borrowers after July 1st. Enrollments for income-driven plans, pay-as-you-earn, income-contingent repayment, and income-based repayment will be cut off for loans disbursed on or after July 1st. Existing IBR plans are grandfathered for older terms. Starting July 1st, only 2 repayment plans will be available to new borrowers, the Standard Repayment Plan and the Repayment Assistance Plan, or RAP. RAP is an income-driven plan with payments ranging from 1% to 10% of gross income, or $10 a month for people making less than $10,000 a year, with forgiveness available after 30 years of repayment. And we move to another Money Section article, and its headline reads, "Is DoorDash down? Thousands of users report issues on Tuesday morning." Thousands of DoorDash users have reported issues with the platform on Tuesday morning. More than 36,000 DoorDash users reported issues with the platform at 10:20 a.m. Eastern Time on Tuesday, June 16th, according to Down Detector, which provides real-time outage updates. The peak of outage reports began at roughly 9:30 a.m. Eastern. As of 10 a.m. Eastern, 73% of the issues were associated with the mobile app. The majority of issues were reported in New York, Chicago, Detroit, Dallas, and Los Angeles, according to Down Detector. In an X post made just after 10 a.m. Eastern Time, DoorDash said it's aware of the issue. Updates will continue to be posted on the DoorDash HelpX account. "We're aware of an issue affecting our platform and are working urgently to resolve it," the post says. "We thank our users for their patience and understanding and apologize for any inconvenience." And this next Money Section article comes from the economy portion. The headline reads, "Kevin Warsh's first Fed meeting could bring unwelcome news for Trump." During Kevin Warsh's swearing in as chair of the Federal Reserve, President Donald Trump told the new chair to be independent and don't look at me, don't look at anybody. Just do your own thing and do a great job. Well, that'll soon be put to the test. Warsh will probably need to deliver unwelcome news to Trump after his first meeting as Fed chair, as markets expect no change in the central bank's benchmark interest rate, despite Trump's consistent calls for lower borrowing costs. The Fed typically lowers rates in response to concerns about the labor market to make borrowing cheaper and help stimulate the economy. Generally, it raises them in response to rising inflation to curb spending and guide prices downward. Policymakers hold them steady when they feel they're in a good place or when they're awaiting on more data to make a decision. Economists say solid job gains and rising inflation tied to the Iran war over the past 3 months have left little room for policymakers to cut. While the president said this month that there is no reason to raise interest rates, in recent weeks, traders have shifted their expectations away from cuts and toward possible rate hikes later this year or in early 2027. For the Fed to cut rates, they would likely need to see some new negative shock to the job market, whether that be worsening of the Mideast conflict or some of the potential downside risks to employment from AI being realized, Co-America Bank Chief U.S. Economist Bill Adams told USA Today. If that doesn't happen, the Fed will have a hard time justifying a rate cut in the current environment. Forecasters expect policymakers to maintain their target for the federal funds rate at a range of 3.5% to 3.75%, as they have so far this year, after their next two-day meeting, which begins June 16th. Warsh served as a Fed governor from 2006 to 2011 when he earned a hawkish reputation, meaning he focused more on taming inflation through higher rates. But as a nominee, he made a case for lower borrowing costs, predicting AI-driven productivity gains and a smaller Fed balance sheet could serve as disinflationary forces. "Today, I don't think anybody knows what Kevin Warsh's true reaction function is," said Darius Dale, founder and CEO of macro research firm 42 Macro. "The second unknown," Dale added, "is how receptive his colleagues on the Federal Open Market Committee will be to his vision for the central bank." During his Senate confirmation hearing, Warsh said the institution hadn't delivered on its promises. "Recall, he's been basically lambasting them for years and criticizing them in a way that I think would make it really difficult for him to lead this institution," Dale said. "These guys are all professionals, and I think generally speaking, they want good outcomes for the American public, but they're still human beings. Now, their new boss is somebody who's been criticizing them publicly for years." Dale also highlighted two of Warsh's key teachers, Stanley Druckenmiller and the late Milton Friedman. He's learned economies have two of the smartest economists in the world, and they have very different views on how the economy functions relative to current FOMC members, Dale said. He's going to be talking about things that we just haven't heard a central banker in America talk about for decades. Warsh has also advocated for less forward guidance at the Fed. Everyone kind of expects him to be less communicative than not just Powell, but the last three chairs. Thrivent Chief Financial and Investment Officer David Royal said, so he's going to be sort of evasive, which could unsettle markets a little bit over the long term.
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2: Good afternoon. This afternoon, there is a slight chance of rain with a high near 87. Tonight, look for clear skies with a low near 71. Wednesday, look for moderate rain with a high near 91. Wednesday night, look for heavy rain showers with a low near 78. Thursday, there is a slight chance of rain with a high near 78. Get your weather every hour right here on Mind's Eye Radio, your virtual newsstand.
3: In Belleville, it's overcast and 75 degrees. In Granite City, it's partly cloudy and 71 degrees. In O'Fallon, it's rainy and 74 degrees.
4: As the old song suggests, antelope do like to play on the range. I'm David Ginder. We'll tell you more about this swift, playful animal on today's Nature Watch. Antelope are a unique species in the western U.S. Their horns are made of hair, which makes them biologically more like goats than deer or elk. The hair on their bodies is hollow, and the air inside insulates them against the wind. They can run at 60 miles per hour. What makes them so watchable is their playful behavior. Antelope seem to have an affinity for testing their speed by racing alongside cars and trucks. You'll find antelope most common in Wyoming, but they range from Alberta to Mexico. 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Do you have a question about our show? 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
6: What's in, what's not, what's happening, and who's hot. 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
7: Hello, everyone. This is Joanne Seiler coming to you from Mind's Eye with this week's People magazine, the week of June 14th. I'm really excited to bring some more on that magazine that we read together. The first part of that People magazine that was America 250. And there was a lot of it that I didn't have time to get to. So I wanted to do some more of that. And I also found a book that tells a teeny bit, or a lot, but I'm only going to do a tiny bit, of each state because of our birthday and how important it is and how much we love our country. So I'm going to give that from the book first, and then we'll get into that issue that we got halfway through. And I told you then I would go back to it, and then I went on and forgot, and now I'm talking too much. So we start with Alabama. For the record, the nickname for Alabama is the Yellow Hammer State. Capital, Montgomery. State mammal, black bear. Fun fact, Alabama was the first state to declare Christmas.

to Pancho Villa, a Texas Longhorn cow with the world's largest horn span. From tip to tip, Pancho's horns measure a huge 10 feet, 7.4 inches. How's that for a fun fact? So, now we'll go back to People Magazine from the America at 250, a birthday celebration of American treasures. First, there's a photo of the Grand Canyon. It is just hard to describe. This photo has the Colorado River running through, and it's at Horseshoe Bend in the Grand Canyon. And it's just, there's colors of rust and brown, and with the light shading on it, there's part of it that looks like it's rose and dark navy, and it's just very beautiful. Next, Pennsylvania has the American Eagle. Americans love a second act, and Lincoln, a bald eagle, has a great one. Rescued and twice released by the American Eagle Foundation, he failed to thrive in the wild. So trainers at the foundation, which runs the nation's largest bald eagle sanctuary at Dolly Parton's Dollywood Park in Pigeon Forge, Tennessee, gave him a new life as an educational ambassador. Eagles soaring over the stadium before games. That was him in Budweiser's Super Bowl ad, riding the brand's Clydesdale. The foundation began America's 250th year with happy news, the birth on January 1st of an eaglet named Kai. More second act stories here. John Adams wrote to his wife, Abigail, about it will be celebrated by succeeding generations as the great anniversary festival, with pomp and parade, with shows, only it's spelled S-H-E-W-S, games, sports, guns, bells, bonfires, and illuminations from one end of this continent to the other. He wrote that on July 3rd, 1776. History on the big screen. The revolution will be musicalized. Hamilton, written by and starring Lin-Manuel Miranda. And let me see here. July 4th, sweet treat, Duff Goodman's red, white, and blue roll-aid cake. It's one of those cakes that's rolled up as flat and then it's rolled up. And it's very pretty. The flag that inspired the Star-Spangled Banner at the Smithsonian Institution. Happy 250th birthday, America. Pursuits of happiness, music, travel, sports, and more. Most beautiful places, superheroes and other American icons, plus the country story told in movies. Next article is Happiness, a 250-year pursuit. How about famous movie locations, the nation stars in new and classic films, plus 250 years of history told on screen, always ready for a close-up. The Great Plains. It's in a new movie that's out called Disclosure Day. Spielberg's 2026 summer popcorn offering takes place in part in Kansas City and in the American breadbasket, in which aliens leave a message. By the way, Spielberg, he was born in Ohio, raised in New Jersey, Arizona, and California. He would grow up to direct Around the World and win 3 Oscars for films set in World War II Europe. But Steven Spielberg is at heart an American bard. The shark in Jaws menaces an idyllic New England beach.

0: E.T. lands amid tile-roofed homes in California and flees through the state's sequoia forest. And the aliens in Close Encounters of the Third Kind first appear in Indiana. The film followed his pal George Lucas's Star Wars, but as he noted in an interview at the time, his space story was not 10 light years away. It's right in the heart of America, suburban. His latest alien epic, Disclosure Day, is set in the heartland and beyond. He says, I remember when I was just a little kid, I remember developing a real curiosity about the sky at night and what's happening up there. And he filmed Close Encounters of the Third Kind on location at Devil's Tower, a national park geologic monument that dates back to prehistory and figures into the climax of the 1977 movie. Color Purple was filmed in North Carolina. That was a 1985 film. Part of it was in rural Georgia. And then there's West Side Story, filmed in New York. And it shows the dancing and all that. These are famous movies. Maybe you've seen some of them. California. I don't know if any of you remember E.T. the Extraterrestrial. The ancient trees of Redwood National Park near Crescent City can make anyone feel so tiny they might question their place in the universe. Especially so for a small, squat, solo alien creature left far from home. And let's move on. Jaws, Massachusetts. The quaint seaside enclave of Martha's Vineyard became Amity Island, a summer spot plagued by a hungry shark and a hapless mare. Okay, let's move on to unique characters who define America. America, American originals, homegrown characters. The U.S. contains multitudes of mold breakers, sacred, silly, altruistic, and wise. Also, otter yogis. We start with Illinois. A Chicagoan pope. Oh my God, it's Rob, shouted Louis Prevost when his little brother Robert became Pope Leo XIV on May 8, 2025. A year in, the first U.S.-born pontiff has proved different from his predecessors. He loves his White Sox. Had an audience with Jelly Roll at a Vatican concert, and after urging Chi-town labor leaders to continue to advocate for society, to respect the human dignity of all people, happily accepted a T-shirt from the home of Da Bears, and it says on the back of the shirt, Da Pope. Connecticut, globe-trotting day tripper. Think a day in Paris isn't worth the schlep from the U.S.? Think again, says Kevin Droniak, famous on social media for flying to far-flung spots, soaking up local flavor and going right home. Skipping a hotel cuts costs, and you feel satisfied after doing one thing. It shows him in New York City. He's been in Egypt. Saw the pyramids of Giza, and just really enjoys. He says, clearly I'm not in my right mind, and I'm really glad about that, because his state of mind is really fun. Alaska, air meals. Horrified that a neighbor was going to settle for squirrel on Thanksgiving during the annual freeze-up, Wasilla, Alaska pilot, Esther Sanderlin, began turkey bombing in 2022, dropping frozen turkeys to those living too remotely to travel to a store. "My vision is to reach farther parts of Alaska," she told people. "So many families live off the grid." And it shows her dropping the turkeys out of the plane. Next. Okay, now I understand. It said about yoga otters. Ohio. Utterly adorable. Move over, goats. At the Meta Soul Yoga Studio on a Shelby, Ohio farm, two playful otters named Harbor and Clove are there to inspire your inner child's pose. Not only do they tone up bodies, there's the bonus of a little animal therapy, says teacher Trish Sextella, who warned students to leave valuables at home. The mischievous pair are treasure goblins. They go in pockets, up shirts, and down pants. Next up, a sympathetic ear. It's a grandma stand. Kathy Mooring offering counsel last year from a grandma stand in Manhattan's Tribeca neighborhood. The stands are usually outdoors, but this one was set up at a holiday party for Girls Who Meet, a New York social club that promotes friendship among women. New York, Granny Knows Best. In 2012, Brooklynite Mike Matthews set up a floating lemonade-style stand with a laptop from which his grandmother, Eileen, then 95, and living in Seattle, listened to New Yorkers' problems and dispensed words of wisdom, which she did until her death at 102 in 2018. My mother lived to 102, and my grandsons think I should. Anyway, a few years later, Matthew started a nonprofit, and now there are grandma stands in New York City, and there's one in McKinney, Texas, and in a dozen other U.S. cities. I have been amazed to see people willing to open up and share their stories, Matthews, a social media consultant, told PBS Next Avenue. They all walk away feeling better. How about why America's a leader in some sports? The world's playground. We got game. Elite athletes from across the globe join homegrown MVPs in classic American games. Plus, there's no place better for a second act, on or off the field. And in California, Elisa Liu's golden comeback. After finishing sixth in the 2022 Olympic Winter Games, Elisa Liu stepped back from figure skating at 16. But missing the rush of elite competition, she returned in 2024, and at this year's Milan Games reached the pinnacle, becoming the first U.S. woman since 2002 to win the gold. "It just comes naturally," she told people. "It's really fun spinning and gliding on the ice." Liu's effervescent routine to Donna Summer's disco staple, MacArthur Park, brought the crowd to its feet, including her father, Arthur, a lawyer who fled to the U.S. from China and raised Alyssa and her four younger siblings. He and the three siblings were in the stands, all born via surrogacy as a single dad. "We're so proud that we had a clean sweep of gold medals," Team USA star Matthew Tkachuk. Colorado, an American hockey sweep in Milan. In an unprecedented hat trick, all three USA hockey teams won Winter Olympic gold, each defeating Canada in the finals. The men's squad, including brothers Brady and Matthew to Chuck, and the women's team, massing for a selfie and a picture, both won dramatic 2-1 matches in overtime. "It's just been such an incredible ride," said women's captain Hillary Knight, who played with a torn MCL on her knee. To top everything off, the Open Gender Paralympic Sled Hockey Team scored a 6-2 victory, sparked by 3 goals from Jack Wallace, who lost a leg after a water skiing accident. It was the U.S. Paralympians' 5th straight gold medal. As Wallace said afterward, "It doesn't get much better than that." "You guys are the greatest fans in the world, and I'm ready to get another ring last year. Let's go." The Dodgers said 2025 World Series victory parade in L.A. California. Why Japan loves the Dodgers. The Dodgers won their 2nd straight championship in 2025, thanks in large part to the MVP play, two-way superstar Shohei Ohtani, starting pitcher Yoshinobu Yamamoto, and some October success from pitcher Rocky Sasaki. All were beloved stars in Japan before coming to the U.S. The Dodgers have ties to Japan stretching back 70 years, when the 1956 club, including Jackie Robinson, played exhibition games in Tokyo. Nevada, a league of their own. In 1939, Carl Stoltz of Williamsport, Pennsylvania, founded the Little League, the world's first organized youth sports league, as a wholesome activity for local boys. It started with 3 teams and a fenceless field. Today, some 2 million boys, and since 1974, girls around the globe participate. In the annual, since 1947, Little League World Series, 10 American All-Star teams and 10 international teams compete for the title. Last summer, Summerlin South from Nevada won the U.S. crown but fell to Chinese Taipei, in the World Final. And it shows Summerlin pitcher Garrett Gallegos chased Connecticut's Ben Herbst in a rundown. The values embedded in our South Pacific culture: community, hard work, perseverance, respect, contribute directly to our success. NFL Hall of Famer Troy Polamalu, who is of American Samoan descent, and he is a large man. I mean, he's got big shoulders and muscles, and really, you can tell that he is in very good health and shape. America Samoa, Football Island. There are only about 45,000 people in the tiny, and it's 77 square miles, U.S. territory in the Pacific. Yet some 50 NFL players have roots in American Samoa, including 4 competitors in Super Bowl 60. The New England Patriots, Jelani Tavai, Marty Mapu, and Christian Ellis, and the Seattle Seahawks tackle Brandon Pillay, who is half Inupiaq from Alaska. Put another way, a boy of Samoan descent is 56 times more likely to make the pros than any other American kid. How about that? Nevada is rising. Women's basketball is the fastest growing sport brand in America, thanks in part to reigning WNBA MVP Aja Wilson of the Las Vegas Aces, arguably the league's greatest player. "We're popping," Wilson told People of the WNBA's rise. "It's huge." Then we move on to Arizona. Frankie Muniz kid star to NASCAR. From 2000 to 2006, he charmed TV viewers as a teen prodigy on Malcolm in the Middle. At 40, he returned to the role for a 2026 Hulu reboot with the subtitle, Life Still Unfair. But between stints as Malcolm, Muniz, who is now based in Scottsdale, Arizona, pursued his lifelong passion by becoming a race car driver. A crash in 2009 set him back, but he resumed in 2023 and is currently competing with NASCAR and GTA America. I love it, Muniz in Daytona Beach, Florida, last year told People. When I'm not in the race car, I'm thinking about being in the race car. He says, I don't want to say it's a long time coming, but this has been a dream of mine for forever. Then we go to Rhode Island. Callie Reese, from the ring to the set. The six-time world boxing champ from Providence starred with Jodie Foster in HBO's acclaimed True Detective, Night Country, portraying indigenous Alaskan state trooper Evangeline Navarro. The part Native American Reese broke into acting when director Yosef Kabuto Ladika recruited her for his 2021 film, Catch the Fair One. I was like, I'm not an actor, but I'll do the best I can, she told People. He just said, you got the juice, okay? California, Stephen Curry's GOAT. The Golden State Warriors superstar has gone Hollywood, producing and voice acting as a giraffe named Lenny Williamson in the 2026 animated film GOAT. That's G-O-A-T. It's about a small goat who gets a chance to play professional roar ball and revolutionize the fictional game. GOAT is deeply personal for Curry, who was initially considered too small to play pro hoops. The idea of dreaming big, even when critics and doubters are around you, he told People. Our next article is Then and Now American Icons. And before I start this one, we're at the halfway point of the hour. If you just tuned in, you're listening to Joanne Seiler from Mind's Eye, and it's coming to you. We're doing the second half of People magazine that was celebrating 250 years for America's birthday. So this is what I'm in right now, is the People magazine and the halfway point. Then and Now American Icons, Superheroes, Blue Jeans, Roller Coasters, Homegrown Ideas That Changed the Culture, plus the nation's first broadcast network turns 100. The first one that shows here is Super Evolution, far from her cousin Superman, also known as Clark Kent. Today's jaded Supergirl is a pixieist, but very attitudinal character, says producer James Gunn. In English, what that is, I guess she's got an attitude, and she's tiny like a pixie. We'll have to see. Superman, champion of the oppressed, the physical marvel who had sworn to devote his existence to helping those in need. The first comic hero. Look up in the sky or at the big screen. There you will find Superman brought to life in comic book form in 1938 in Cleveland by high school pals Jerry Siegel and Joe Shuster, sons of Jewish immigrants whose hero from the planet Krypton was a refugee who grew up in Smallville, Kansas, to fight for truth, justice, and the American way. But his greatest feat may have been inspiring a vast industry that now expresses itself in multiverses and many, many sequels. This summer, rival Marvel Studios will open Spider-Man, Brand New Day, while in the Man of Steel's DC universe, the Krypton S lands on a new Supergirl played by Aussie actress Millie Alcott. The one super strength they all have, staying power. Just to remind you, Superman wears a blue, pretty much skin-tight outfit that shows his arms and his chest and his legs. And then he's wearing some red shorts with a gold belt. And he has a gold shield on his chest. And he wears that red cape. That just to remind you. Okay, let's see what's next. It's in the jeans. Goodness, this pair of jeans they're showing is, they look like they're filthy dirty, but I think they're supposed to be that way. I think they might have been blue ones. Let's see what it says. Why so blue? Bavarian immigrant and San Francisco dry goods owner Levi Strauss had been selling denim clothing to California gold rushers and others since 1853. But it wasn't until 1872 that Jacob Davis suggested adding copper rivets for added durability. Their patent was granted in 1873, and thus was born a modern and enduring masterpiece, Levi's Blue Jeans. After World War II, James Dean made them rebellious. Marilyn Monroe made them sexy. And presidents made it official. Denim is a universal fashion language, as ruggedly enduring as denim itself. And it shows those miners that we were talking about. And then there's a gentleman dressed in a big Levi's jacket with dark Levi's shorts that are rolled up. And he's wearing white socks with some black and white shiny shoes. Putting their own twist on the blue on blue look. That was Nikuti Gatwa. And then we have Rita Ora. She's wearing blue shoes that match the blue overcoat or duster, whatever you want to call it, over a short denim dress. Then we have Julianne Moore wearing a shorter jacket with some oversized jeans, blue jeans. Next is Kate Blanchett, and she's wearing a modified blue jeans jacket, but it's got a white, it's mixed with a cream color white and sleeves. And then matching jeans are the blue with this cream color stripe down the side. Pharrell Williams, he's wearing a double-breasted jacket we used to call it double breast. It's the older generation will know. Anyway, it has two sets of brass buttons on the jacket going up with about three buttons on each side. And then it has open, and he's wearing it over a white T-shirt. And then the blue jeans, pants, and tennis shoes. Next up, Glenn Powell. He's wearing more of a rugged look of blue jeans that have some whitish dye in it, and he's wearing over a long sleeve shirt. Then we have Elle Fanning, and she's wearing a dressy looking denim long coat over, looks like, blue jeans and a white shirt, and carrying a blue denim purse. Rebecca and Megan Lovell are wearing other variations of it. One's a like a halter top, and the other one is a top with a halter top and peplum. Then we go to Fast Times. Coney Island High's The Switchback Railway was the first roller coaster at Coney Island, opening in 1884. When it got to the other end, the tracks were switched to send it back, hence the name The Switchback Railway. A 1944 postcard shows the Cyclone opening at Coney Island in 1927. It's still in operation. Next up, the Thrill Ride. The first amusement park roller coaster, 1884 Switchback Railway, rose seaside at New York City's Coney Island. By 1927, it was joined by the park's most iconic coaster, the Cyclone. The wooden ride was rough, part of its charm, and cost 25 cents a pop. No less than aviator Charles Lindbergh deemed its 85-foot drop and 60-mile-per-hour speed as greater than flying an airplane at top speed. Today, the landmark remains in operation and costs around $10. In the decades between, the thirst for heights and need for speed gave rise and terrifying drops to ever more technologically dazzling coasters across the country. This year brought the Tormenta Rampaging Run, at Six Flags Over Texas, the first Gaga dive coaster meant to evoke the adrenaline of Pamplona, Spain's annual running of the bulls. It has a 309-foot drop and goes 87 miles per hour, setting records for highest, fastest, and most seemingly death-defying. Even the name sounds scary. That's the point. Next up, radio. Then the golden age of radio, in what was more likely a publicity stunt than a usual occurrence, construction workers in Chicago enjoyed a September 1926 radio concert on their lunch break. It shows these men literally listening to a radio while they're perched on the clear up where they're building, and they're sitting with their legs hanging down on these. Broadcasting turns 100, tuning in together. The country's first coast-to-coast network, the National Broadcasting Corporation, launched on radio on November 15th, 1926. With a four-hour gala from the Waldorf Astoria Hotel featuring the New York Symphony, Will Rogers, and a pair of comedians, vaudeville giants Lou Fields and Joe Weber. Although radio had been around, the new development, which allowed people across the country to enjoy the same programs, turned tuning in into a national craze. The golden age of radio gave way to television. NBC made the jump in 1939, and that November aired the Macy's Thanksgiving Day Parade for the first time. In recent years, podcasts and YouTube and all matter of social media has pulled audience attention from the national radio and TV networks. But Americans still gather around for big sporting events, awards show, in moments of national crisis, or just to share a laugh. And in November of the same year, school children in Atlanta got a lesson over the airwaves. Tracy Morgan and Daniel Radford star in NBC and Peacock's A Rise and Fall of Reggie Dinkins. That is still a story about it. American Originals. Oh, we already did that one. Sorry. States of Beauty. Just look at this place. I'll try to describe. From islands in the Pacific to to islands in the Caribbean. From the Northwest Mountains to the Southeast Lowcountry and to the ribbons of historic highways in between, the view from here is spectacular. It starts off with Hawaii, Jason Momoa's best beach. He's in the water. He's a movie star. He has long hair and he has the big body build too. But that is his home in Hawaii. I love other places and I would probably live in other places more. But this just feels like home. Honolulu-born actor Jason Momoa told Travel and Leisure, the 50th state has countless breathtaking areas. He's shown off many on his Apple TV series, Chief of War, shot on Oahu, Maui, Kauai, and the Big Island. Pressed to pick a favorite stretch of shoreline, he chose Oahu's Makaha, a surfing hub that he calls my family beach. I've been lucky enough to go to Hawaii, and you get off the plane and you can smell the beautiful, beautiful flowers, and they greet you with a lei made of plumeria. And it's beautiful, it really is. Vermont, Noah Kahan's Changing New England. For the indie folk singer, home is tiny, population less than 1,400. Stratford, Vermont, which glows in autumn for leaf-peeping visitors and locals alike. Kahan had a major 2022 hit with Stick Season about another side of fall. It's a term that was used by some of the older folks in the town I grew up in to describe this really miserable time of year when it's just kind of gray and cold, and there's no snow yet, and the kind of beauty of the foliage is done. Kahan explained on Genius, the mood spoke to people far beyond his corner of the country. It was cool to see it connect outside of New England, says Kahan, who is back on tour this year for his album, The Great Divide. And it shows him with a microphone. I'm not familiar with who he is. He has long hair, and like I said, he's holding the microphone with a big smile. And he says, and I love Vermont, but it's the season of the sticks. Okay, next up, Washington. Brandi Carlile's ideal fishing spot. It's a contemplative time for me. It's different from my job, musician Brandi Carlile said on The Late Show about why she loves fishing in her native Pacific Northwest. Both she and wife Catherine Shepherd enjoy casting a line. She's competitive, says Carlile. Born near Seattle in Ravensdale, Washington, Carlile started catching trout with her dad at an early age and now keeps a fishing craft christened Captain Fantastic for Elton John, a musical hero. The video for A War with Time was filmed on the boat near Whidbey Bay Island. Heaven cried the tears into clear water through ancient earth. Renew the dreams of men and through the wild that hears into the yonder. The breath of time calls me to wander again. She wrote that, entitled The Wandering. Next up, Rhode Island. Ocean State views to inspire a Taylor Swift song. And you all know Taylor Swift. She has Swift bought Rhode Island's costliest home in 2013 and soon made it the site of her starry July 4th parties. And it is a White House up on a hill. In this photo, she's wearing some of her famous red lipstick, red earrings, and a red top. And she has light brown hair. She's wearing in bangs and her other long hair cascading down her back. The Narragansett people called the area Misquamacut, or red fish, likely for its abundant salmon. A gentle rise used as a lookout during the American Revolution earned it a new name, Watch Hill. Socialite Rebecca Harkness, a bohemian arts philanthropist and widow of a Standard Oil heir, inherited a mansion there in 1954. The home and Harkness herself, reviled by neighbors who told stories of her cleaning her pool with champagne, decades later inspired its current owner, Taylor Swift, to write Folklore's The Last Great American Dynasty. Holiday House sat quietly on that beach, free of women with madness, their men and bad habits, and then it was bought by me. That's Taylor Swift, The Last Great American Dynasty. Next up, South Carolina. And we have Stephen Colbert and the Welcoming Arbors of Charleston. Shows a photo of a tree with the branches hanging down and the moss. Both Stephen Colbert and wife Evie McGee Colbert hail from Charleston, where the TV host has recalled fishing with his dad in the harbor. With the Late Show taping for 11 years in New York City, they raised their three kids in nearby New Jersey. But when the world went work from home during the pandemic, the Colbert's new home meant something else and returned to their roots amid the Lowcountry oaks and moss. And it shows a photo from Middleton Gardens. In Charleston, Evie told People, they rediscovered a lot of the recipes that we'd grown up with. The couple then celebrated the area's charms and, in particular, its distinctive cuisine in a cookbook, Does This Taste Funny? It's meant to be what it's like to hang out with us while we're cooking, said Stephen. Even without an invitation to dine with the Colberts, the area's natural beauty remains an eternal draw. He says, I lived on a dirt road when I was a kid. Alligators in the backyard, a lot of snakes. I spent all my time in the woods. And unfortunately, he's not on TV anymore. Puerto Rico. Bad Bunny's Old San Juan, and it shows, I think it's a bridge, and there's a beautiful shot, blue sky with pink color on down to the ocean. No matter how far I go, my music will always be for Puerto Rico, Bad Bunny said in a Remezca interview. Benito Antonio Martinez Ocasio grew up in the small rural town of Almirante Sur, but his love of his native Puerto Rico takes in the whole island, a U.S. territory whose people have been American citizens since 1917. That includes Old San Juan, the historic district within modern bustling San Juan. It's through its romantic streets that Benito led the Tonight Show Jimmy Fallon and a parade of hundreds while singing his 2018 hit, Mia. It's where murals honoring him grace the brightly painted walls, where on Calle de San Sebastian, you'll find the BB-inspired Café Con Ron. He has homes in L.A., but the siren call of Puerto Rico always draws him back. As he told New York Magazine, I missed it too much. And the picture that I was trying to describe. Another beautiful sunset I see in San Juan, enjoying all those things that those who leave miss. And shows some pictures of Old San Juan, is home to the 16th century fortress Castello San Felipe del Moro, known as El Moro, and as much a national symbol of Puerto Rico as the flag Bad Bunny carried during his groundbreaking Super Bowl halftime show. And there's a photo of that, too. Moving on, Montana. Big Sky Country to a big TV saga. Yellowstone co-creator Taylor Sheridan had enormous success filming the hit historical series, mainly in Montana. He returns to the Treasure State with a modern-day tale, The Madison, on Paramount Plus, starring Michelle Pfeiffer and Kurt Russell. Sheridan, who was raised in Texas and owns two ranches there as well as one in Wyoming, feels a kinship to the state's expansive beauty. "I felt real lonely in Los Angeles and New York," he told Esquire in 2018, "but never out here, never where there's space." And there's a beautiful picture of Montana. It shows the different colored grasses and the evergreen trees, and then there's more trees in the distance, and a plowed field, and then some little small hills, and then you can see these big mountains reaching up in the sky. Okay. In that movie, that The Madison, Michelle Pfeiffer plays a New Yorker in Montana after a tragedy. Confronted with fishing, she says, "Men do it drunk, so how hard can it be?" And Kurt Russell hasn't been in anything in a long time, so that should be interesting. Taylor Sheridan says, "I go shoot these corners of the world that people haven't seen. The audience today is so experienced. They've seen so much. So to move the audience becomes more and more difficult." Arizona. 100 years of kicks on Route 66. It begins in the concrete canyons of downtown Chicago and ends at the sun-kissed beaches of Santa Monica. In between are eight states, stunning landscapes, and a nature's dreams, hopes, and torments rimmed with tantalizing trivialities. Christened in 1926, U.S. Route 66 saw desperate heartlanders migrate west during the 1930s, Dust Bowl, and moved military equipment during World War II. In the wake of families cruising on vacation was born its most endearing feature, the roadside attraction. The odder, the better. Not the most enduring, though. That belongs to Bobby Troup's 1946. Get Your Kicks on Route 66. Recorded by everyone from Nat King Cole to Depeche Mode. Now largely obsolete, Route 66 turns 100 on November 11, 2026. It is no longer the road forward, but a beloved journey back in time, best savored by getting out of the car. Songwriter Bobby Troup says, "If you ever plan to motor west, travel my way, take the highway, that's the best." That's from his song. There's a sign that shows in Chicago, Route 66 begins on South Michigan Avenue near East Adams Street. A bucolic 1.4-mile stretch of road contains some of the restored 1931 bricks used in the original road. That's in Auburn, Illinois. Tulsa, say howdy to 19-foot-tall cowgirl Stella Adam, the newest addition to Buck Adams' Cosmic Curios. Amarillo, Texas. At Cadillac Ranch 1974, visitors add their own graffiti to the 10 caddies nosedived into the dirt. Santa Monica. Blocks from the official end is the more popular spiritual end at the famed Santa Monica Pier. Springfield mural contains a beaver, a spotted owl, and the popular Three Sisters volcanic peaks. inclusions, according to Register Guard in Eugene, Oregon, that was suggested by Groening, an Oregon native, because we're moving into Oregon now. The Simpsons live here. Duh. If ever a family was designed to live anywhere and in all of us, it was Homer and Marge Simpson and their kids, Bart, Lisa, and Maggie. For years, Simpsons creator Matt Groening refused to pinpoint the inspiration for his fictional Springfield setting of the longest-running sitcom in American history. It reached 800 episodes on December 7, 2025. In 2012, he finally came clean. It was named after Springfield, Oregon, 2 hours south of his real hometown, Portland. In 2014, to celebrate the series' 25th anniversary, Groening collaborated on a Simpson mural for Springfield's Emerald Art Center, making its status official. Prior to that, I didn't want to ruin it for people, you know, he told Smithsonian Magazine. Whenever people say it's Springfield, Ohio, or Springfield, Mass., or Springfield wherever, I always go, yep, that's right. Okay, we're getting short on time, but I'm going to start another part here. A really big show where music is alive. The charts are filled with music written and performed by homegrown artists, plus a few taking their distinctive American sound to the world in 2026 tours. First up, Beyoncé, Texas style. Beyoncé arriving in March 2004 to perform for her hometown crowd at the Houston Livestock Show and Rodeo. She's riding in Dolce and Gabbana. Sorry, I'm not up to date on fashions, apparently. Okay, 2026 headliner, Houston raised Lizzo, electrified a sold-out crowd of nearly 70,000 on March 6th, Black History Night. Texas, rodeoing with the stars. The Houston Livestock Show and Rodeo is the largest of its kind in the world, but that doesn't begin to describe this 90-plus-year-old extravaganza. Spanning 20 days in March, the event has drawn as many as 2.7 million people to see bronco bucking, cow judging, pig racing, and a spectacular series of genre-spanning concerts. Past performers include Elvis Presley, Bob Dylan, Willie Nelson, Selena, and Houston native Beyoncé. This year's lineup included Tim McGraw, Kelly Clarkson, and hometowner Lizzo, who often acknowledges her Bio City roots. Here, freestyling is a whole art form, she said. It's a culture. It's a way of life. It's very laid back. It's very melodic. And it shows pictures. We're back to Hawaii again. A new Mars launch, nearly a decade after his smash 24-karat magic, Honolulan Bruno Mars, released his fourth studio album, The Romantic, on February 27th. Not that he's been idle, having collaborated with Lady Gaga and Babyface, among other artists. Now Mars is embarking on an epic tour in April, more than 70 shows across the U.S., the U.K., and Europe. Wherever he goes, though, a big piece of his heart remains in the Aloha State, where the boy born Peter Gene Hernandez broke into showbiz with his family as little more than a toddler. Hawaii is paradise, Mars once said. It sounds cheesy to say it, but there's music in the air there. He says, I grew up in Hawaii. We're out of time. I hope you've enjoyed this. I thought that we would enjoy it together, and it honors the 250th, and next week I'll have a little bit portion at the beginning of People Magazine about our next state. We're going to do the little bits in alphabetical order, and it's just going to be a little share of a few notes that that are important about each state. I'll keep it brief because you're listening because of People Magazine, so I don't want to take that away from you. But anyway, I hope you've enjoyed this week, and I hope you'll join me again next week. I'm looking forward to it. This has been Joanne Seiler coming to you from Mind's Eye with a little bit about our country and a whole lot from People Magazine about the recognition of our 250 years. So let's we'll just honor it together. Take care, and join me again next week. I'd love to have you join me.
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2: Good afternoon. This afternoon, there is a slight chance of rain with a high near 87. Tonight, look for clear skies with a low near 71. Wednesday, look for moderate rain with a high near 91. Wednesday night, look for heavy rain showers with a low near 78. Thursday, there is a slight chance of rain with a high near 78. Get your weather every hour right here on Mind's Eye Radio, your virtual newsstand.
3: In Belleville and Fairview Heights and Collinsville, it's overcast and 76 degrees.
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7: Hello, this is Kathy Ashby Ontiveros, bringing you some recent opinion pieces from USA Today. These articles are the most recent ones, published today, June 15, 2026, along with a few others from the past few days. We'll start with this opinion forum hosted by USA Today and published today, June 15th. The topic is World Cup. Here's the introduction. The 2026 FIFA Soccer World Cup is officially underway. It's the largest version ever of the once-every-four-year tournament that draws billions of eyes. The Cup is featuring a record 48 teams, and making this version of the tournament even more unusual is a three-country venue of the United States, Mexico, and Canada. The first games have already featured stunning play and great goals, with teams facing off from six continents. But dampening some of fans' joy are ticket costs that have priced many out of a chance to watch their favorite teams and players. The tournament also is occurring with the backdrop of a Middle Eastern war and a U.S. presidential administration whose foreign policy is unpopular with much of the world and whose border enforcement has thrown up barriers to some fans and teams and barred a referee from entrance. With so much going on with the World Cup, we asked you, our USA Today readers, to give us your take on the tournament. Below are some of the responses you gave us. First, this from Alexis Hicks of Ohio, who writes, "I'm rooting for Morocco. I'm excited about the World Cup, but wish it were the U.S. women's national team instead. I played as a kid and even made the Olympic development team because we didn't yet have a women's national team. I like that this tournament's matches are spread around the United States, Canada, and Mexico. It gives more opportunity for new fans to watch. Not one area was missed. The matches aren't close together on the calendar, so teams have time to rest. But I am avoiding all U.S. cities hosting the World Cup because of traffic and ticket prices. I would rather go to Mexico to watch, specifically Monterrey. It's one of my favorite cities. As far as concerns, I'm worried about violence and terrorism. The United States is not very well liked at this moment. I live

football. No, I won't be following the World Cup. I prefer a different kind of football. It is too expensive for the average person, and I don't care about the new three-country venue. Even if I were a fan, I wouldn't go, because I'm not interested in big arenas. As for soccer having any effect on the culture, I don't see any change. It's just another sport to me. Then these very different comments from Dennis Doherty of Ohio, who writes, "Rooting for U.S., going to watch Messi. Yes, I'm following the World Cup. I'm an avid fan and already have my schedule planned out. I love that it is in America. I just wish it could be played in one or two places instead of being so spread out. And ticket prices are too high. I do have tickets to one match. I'm going to watch Lionel Messi and Argentina play Algeria in Kansas City on June 16. I've played soccer for many decades, love it, and I'm glad the rest of the United States is catching on. While I'm rooting for the U.S. team, I would say Spain will likely win the cup." Our next piece comes with this headline: "You'll probably feel burnt out by July. Here's why." An opinion by Bill Corman, opinion contributor, June 15, 2026. Every year after Memorial Day, Americans tell themselves the same story. Summer is finally here, and life is about to slow down. They think longer days, more freedom, and ultimately, more relaxation. Unfortunately, for many families and professionals, summer does not feel relaxing at all. It feels extremely chaotic. Summer anxiety is a real thing. Clinical research from Columbia Mental Health shows that some people experience a documented spike in anxiety, stress, and panic during the summer months. As a military veteran and time ownership expert, I've noticed something interesting over the years. The season we associate most with freedom is often the season where people feel least in control of their lives. The reason is simple. During the rest of the year, our lives come with built-in structure. School schedules, routines, sports practices, work rhythms, and predictable calendars quietly organize our time for us. Summer removes many of those guardrails overnight. Suddenly, kids are home all day. Vacations need planning. Social obligations multiply. Work schedules still exist, but now they collide with camps, childcare gaps, travel logistics, and the pressure to make the most of the season. Additionally, people assume that the extra daylight hours will create more breathing room. In reality, those longer days often create more pressure. We start believing that every evening should be productive, memorable, or Instagram-worthy. Families feel guilty if they're not constantly doing something. Professionals try to squeeze more into the day simply because the sun is still out at 8 p.m. The result is decision fatigue, burnout, and the strange reality that by mid-July, many people feel more exhausted than they did in March. In the military, we learn something that applies just as much to family life as it does to operational readiness. Structure reduces stress. That does not mean rigid schedules or controlling every minute of the day. It means creating enough rhythm and intentionality that people are not constantly reacting to chaos. One of the biggest misconceptions about time management is that it is about cramming more tasks into a calendar. I disagree with that entirely. What people really need is time ownership. There's a major difference. Time management says, how do I fit everything in? Time ownership asks, what actually deserves my time in the first place? Every person gets 168 hours a week. Summer does not change that. What changes is how easily those hours disappear when routines vanish and priorities become unclear. Without intentional structure, families drift into reactive living. Days become consumed by last-minute decisions, constant interruptions, and the emotional weight of trying to balance work, parenting, relationships, and personal recovery all at once. Ironically, too much flexibility often creates more anxiety, not less. I see this constantly with parents. They think removing structure will make summer feel freeing for their children. But kids actually tend to thrive with predictable rhythms. Adults do too. The answer is not turning your home into a military base. It's creating simple anchor points that reduce unnecessary

0: friction. That might mean consistent wake-up windows, device-free dinners, family planning conversations every Sunday, and protected downtime that is treated as seriously as scheduled activities. Most important, families need to stop treating rest like wasted time. In our culture, even relaxation has become competitive. We try to optimize vacations, maximize weekends, and fill every open space with activity. But recovery is productive. Downtime is not laziness. It is maintenance. In the military, exhaustion was never viewed as a badge of honor because fatigue leads to mistakes, poor decisions, and diminished performance. The same principle applies at home. When families operate in constant motion all summer, they eventually become emotionally overloaded. Small disagreements become bigger conflicts. Parents lose patience faster. People stop being present because they are mentally racing ahead to the next obligations. That is why intentional structure matters. It creates space to breathe. One of the most effective exercises I recommend is asking a simple question as summer begins. What do we actually want this summer to feel like? Not look like, feel like. Connected? Peaceful? Adventurous? Restful? Most families never define that. Instead, they accidentally allow their schedules, social pressures, and distractions to define summer for them. If you do not decide ahead of time what matters, your calendar will decide for you. The irony is that true freedom does not come from having no structure at all. It comes from having enough structure to protect what matters most. Summer should not become another season of survival. It should be a season where people reclaim ownership of their time, energy, and attention. In the end, the people who enjoy summer the most are not necessarily the busiest or the most productive. They're the ones who stopped letting chaos dictate their days. Bill Corman served 20 years in the U.S. Navy and is the author of The 168 Game, Time Ownership versus Time Management. The next piece comes with this headline. Trump, Xi, overlooked fentanyl in Beijing. It can't happen again. An opinion by Rahul Gupta and Brandon P. Yoder. Opinion contributors, June 15, 2026. Beyond the symbolism and stage diplomacy, President Donald Trump's recent Beijing trip appears to have produced few measurable outcomes. With a September White House visit by President Xi Jinping already announced, work must start now on a key issue that received little attention in May, China's role in the global fentanyl trade. The problem is not that fentanyl was overlooked entirely. It is that, based on the public readouts, Xi made only limited commitments to curb the flow of chemicals from Chinese firms that fuel illicit fentanyl production. The status quo is not a neutral outcome. It is a relief to Beijing and a loss of leverage for Washington. Approximately 70,000 Americans continue to die from drug overdoses each year, one every 7 minutes. More than half of those deaths are driven by synthetic opioids like fentanyl. Americans suffering from the opioid epidemic need the Trump administration to take immediate action. President Trump must use Xi's September visit to secure a concrete agreement to stem the flow of precursor chemicals from China. Failing to deliver results in the next round of talks will have implications for ongoing efforts to address overdose deaths across the United States. There has been measurable progress in reducing fatal fentanyl overdoses in recent years, progress that began under the previous administration. In 2024 alone, almost 30,000 fewer Americans died from synthetic opioid overdoses than the year before, a drop of more than 35%. According to available data from the Centers for Disease Control and Prevention, deaths continued falling in 2025, but at a slower rate. That slowdown suggests these gains are fragile and could be reversed. The lesson from recent advances is straightforward. The fentanyl crisis is both a supply and demand problem. reducing deaths requires a sustained strategy that pairs continued investments in prevention, treatment, and overdose response at home with consistent diplomatic pressure abroad. Yet, progress on both fronts is beginning to erode. Funding specifically aimed at opioids has been folded into broader programs. Prevention efforts have been scaled back, and pandemic-era grants that expanded treatment access and overdose response are now gone. Even the federal internet tool patients use to find addiction treatment is being taken offline. These changes affect whether communities can maintain the interventions that helped drive declines. While the Trump administration consistently identifies China as the primary source of precursor chemicals used to manufacture illicit fentanyl, it has largely relied on unilateral pressure tools, including tariffs, indictments, and other enforcement actions, to produce results. Those measures have not yet prompted China's government to take sustained action inside its own borders, nor are they a substitute for the kind of leader-directed diplomacy that signals fentanyl is a top priority. We know that engagement matters. Research published in the journal Science shows the decrease in U.S. overdose deaths may be partly linked to disruptions in illicit fentanyl supply chain tied to Chinese authorities tightening controls on key precursors and its chemical industry. Those shifts were not accidental. They followed sustained diplomatic pressure by the United States. Still, more pressure is necessary. During our time in public service, we saw how those efforts worked. Senior U.S. officials pressed their Chinese counterparts. China's authorities responded by warning their domestic chemical industry, tightening oversight, and strengthening compliance. Law enforcement agencies in both countries restarted joint efforts targeting transnational criminal groups tied to fentanyl production. These steps were incomplete, but they proved that when both governments treat fentanyl as a priority, progress is possible. In June 2024, after months of preparations, we led a delegation to Beijing that secured Chinese restrictions on more than 46 lethal compounds. More recently, however, that pace has slowed. After Trump and Xi met in South Korea last October, China agreed to restrict just 13 additional chemicals, and only 3 more chemicals were restricted following the most recent meeting. Without consistent diplomatic pressure, illicit supply chains adapt. Without sustained investment at home, communities lose the capacity to fight the problem. The result is not an immediate reversal, but a gradual slowing of progress that can eventually stall. The Trump administration must correct course immediately and start pressing China for practical, enforceable steps. 1. Implementation of robust know-your-customer requirements for Chinese chemical firms. 2. Clearer accountability for companies that willingly supply high-risk materials to drug cartels. 3. Tighter regulations on Chinese shipping companies that disguise the contents and routes of shipments of precursor chemicals. These steps are not abstract policy goals. They are practical measures that can continue disrupting illicit fentanyl supply chains and save lives. The consequences of not treating fentanyl with the urgency it demands at the September summit will not be theoretical. They will be measured in American lives. Dr. Rahul Gupta previously served as director of the White House Office of National Drug Control Policy in the Biden administration. Brandon P. Yoder previously served as a deputy assistant secretary for international narcotics and law enforcement affairs in the Biden administration and a senior Democratic staff member for the Senate Foreign Relations Committee. Next up, we have an article with this headline. Trump keeps baiting Democrats into fights that don't matter. An opinion by Dace Potus of USA Today, June 15, 2026. Democrats have a nasty habit of criticizing President Donald Trump for the wrong reasons. They latch onto the most visceral thing he has done lately and let it crowd out more legitimate criticisms. The latest example is the renovation of the National Mall's reflecting pool. Crews painted the bottom a deep blue, which Trump claimed would improve reflectivity. And by most accounts, it has. His opponents say otherwise. California Governor Gavin Newsom insisted the project was a mess. The Democratic Party maintained it was ineffective. And the media sought out historians who spoke against the project. Trump is often difficult to attack, precisely because there is so much noise. Democrats reach for the most trivial targets, and in doing so, the more important points can get lost. They should spend less time on the nonsense and more on what actually matters. Trump is a master of, quote, flooding the zone with expletive, overwhelming his opponents with so many targets that they divide their outrage, overcommit on the wrong ones, and lose credibility with the public in the process. The reflecting pool is one such example. Democrats have no shortage of serious grievances with this presidency. The Iran war, Trump's proposed Department of Justice weaponization fund, gerrymandering, and to be sure, they are hitting him on those fronts. But minor issues like the reflecting pool still get outsized attention. Some of it is understandable. The White House ballroom renovation, for instance, is hard to resist. It lets Democrats point to Trump altering a national landmark and cast it as a metaphor for how he is degrading the country. But most Americans don't care about whether the White House has a ballroom. It is hard to imagine anyone changing their vote over it, and by fixating on it, Democrats crowd out the policy arguments they could be making instead. There are legitimate criticisms buried in the reflecting pool story, the contract cost, and the fact that it was awarded to a Trump-connected company without competitive bidding. But when voters see Democrats up in arms over the color of paint on a pool bottom, the whole thing reads as reflexive opposition. It makes them look like they would object to anything Trump does, no matter how small. This is what Trump does best. He baits his opponents into attacking him over the trivial, so that when he does something truly objectionable, voters are already exhausted from the noise. The strategy extends well beyond public works projects. His renaming of the Gulf of Mexico, plastering his face across Washington, the White House ballroom renovation, each triggered genuine outrage over things that simply do not move the typical voter, however legitimate the underlying critiques may be. Even when Democrats focus on the right targets, the sheer volume of Trump's actions leaves them stretched thin. From the opening days of his presidency, the administration moved at a sprint, enacting a flurry of executive orders, many with serious legal questions. The criticisms were often valid. But when so much is happening at once, the public struggles to keep up, and the outrage blurs together. If Democratic leaders want voters to take their criticisms seriously, they need to be more selective. The reflecting pool, the ballroom, the renamed Gulf deserve some criticism, but not a campaign. Save the ammunition for what actually matters. Dace Potus is an opinion columnist for USA Today and a graduate of DePaul University with a degree in political science. The next piece has this headline: Scott Pelley's tantrum confirms denial of liberal bias. An opinion by Ingrid Schock of USA Today, June 15, 2026. I grew up watching CBS News 60 Minutes with my parents. The ticking stopwatch, the voices of Andy Rooney, Mike Wallace, Ed Bradley, and Morley Safer, they're woven into my childhood. Its storied appeal has endured. The program still ranks as the country's most watched news show, averaging roughly 9 million viewers per episode last season. But the program is far from perfect. Recent staff shakeups at 60 Minutes and the reaction to them reveal the ingrained bias of legacy media and the resistance to even acknowledging it exists. Veteran correspondent Scott Pelley was fired June 2 after he insulted his new boss Nick Bilton's qualifications in a meeting and accused Barry Weiss, CBS News' editor-in-chief, of, quote, murdering the program. In parentheses, insulting your employer rarely ends well. End parentheses. Weiss took the reins at CBS News in October after Paramount CEO David Ellison purchased her independent digital outlet, The Free Press, and hired her for the role. In an interview with the New York Times' Lulu Garcia-Navarro after his ouster, Pelley kept blaming new leadership for ruining the network, claiming that it was on fire and that television's not her Weiss's thing. But the exchange that stood out most came when Pelley recounted a meeting Weiss had with senior staff. Her question to them, "Why does the country think you're biased?" His response is telling. Pelley said, "I wasn't there, but that is what I've been told by my colleagues." And they were shocked. He continues, "She didn't offer any kind of a metric. What's your metric? Why do you think so? Do you have a poll? Is there market research? What are you talking about?" As it happens, there are plenty of polls and research documenting exactly that. Americans' confidence in mass media, newspapers, television, radio, has dropped to 28%, a new low, according to a 2025 Gallup survey. 5 years prior, it stood at 40%. The partisan divide is stark. Republican confidence in media sits at just 8%, compared with 51% among Democrats. People aren't stupid. The persistent liberal bias in legacy media has turned off a wide swath of the country, including, notably, independent bias rater Ad Fontes Media, which has found that 60 Minutes, quote, skews left. The Pelley saga called to mind another longtime staffer at another storied institution who called out his employer. In 2024, then-senior NPR business editor Yuri Berliner wrote a scathing piece in the Free Press. Much like Pelley with CBS, Berliner loved his institution and was dismayed at what was happening to it, albeit for very different reasons. Where Pelley refused to see the bias permeating his program, Berliner shone a light on it. He was frustrated that NPR had become less about news and more about political activism, with journalists more inclined to tell listeners what to think than to simply report. Berliner attributed this shift to a stark lack of ideological diversity among staffers, a problem endemic to newsrooms across the country. Berliner was suspended without pay and soon resigned. He is now a contributor to the Free Press. Weiss herself rose to prominence after quitting her opinion role at the New York Times in 2020, citing, much like Berliner, the bias and lack of intellectual diversity at the paper. Her detractors, and there are many, like to paint her as a right-wing zealot doing Trump's bidding. That's not who she is. What she has consistently pushed for is fairness, giving audiences both sides. That should be the standard for 60 Minutes and any organization that claims to deliver the news. Ingrid Jacques is a columnist at USA Today. Our next article comes with this headline. Only birthday boy Trump wants White House UFC fight. An opinion by Rex Hupke of USA Today, June 14, 2026. A more proper title for the heavily sponsored UFC Freedom 250 fight desecrating the White House lawn on June 14 would be Donald Trump's sad little mandatory birthday party. After all, while the event is cloaked in America's 250th anniversary iconography, it's happening on the president's 80th birthday. It's a mixed martial arts company run by one of his friends. And Trump is the one who foisted the garish event nobody asked for on the American people. Now we have a 92-foot-tall claw structure in front of the People's House, covered in corporate logos ranging from Bud Light to Polymarket, and promoting everything from nicotine pouches to crypto. To be clear, I have no problem with the UFC. I'm always happy to watch sweaty people kick and punch the tuna salad out of each other for my entertainment. But I'm not at all alone in thinking this event has no business being held on the White House property. A Reuters Ipsos poll released June 11 found only 16% of Americans said it was appropriate for Trump to hold the Ultimate Fighting Championship event, scheduled for his 80th birthday. 16%. Even among Republicans, only 31% consider the UFC fight appropriate, which is staggering. Given MAGA's loyalty to its aging king, those are the kind of numbers I'd expect only if Trump announced he was performing at a Miami drag brunch. Parentheses, that hardcore 30% of his base will never break. End parentheses. But the key element of Trump's big boy birthday bonanza is less the event itself and more what it represents. It's a mirror to a money grab of a presidency increasingly disconnected from the day-to-day realities the rest of us face. Like Trump, the UFC fight will be violent and chaotic, punches thrown with the intent to harm. The fighters, like the president, care about one thing, winning. They want to be the victors, the heroes in their own stories. If someone is left bloodied in the process, who cares? Trump erred spectacularly, dragging America into a war with Iran. But the only way he'll pull us out is if he can at least pretend to declare victory. Soaring U.S. gas prices be damned. The June 14 fight is a massive grift. The UFC, run by Trump pal Dana White, and its sponsors get to use the White House as a backdrop and America's 250th anniversary as a marketing tool. Like many of Trump's presidential pardons and federal contracts, this is a favor to an old friend, a backroom deal made right out in the open. While White has said that the UFC is covering the costs of the event, a recent administration court filing noted, quote, "In the 11 months since President Trump's announcement, more than seven federal government agencies and components have allocated significant resources and manpower in preparation for this event date. These preparations have required substantial intergovernmental coordination, alignment of resources, scheduling, and collaboration with external partners to ensure the safe access of more than 125,000 anticipated guests in the vicinity of the White House complex. Significant costs have already been expended to secure the event area for the public." Unquote. And what are regular Americans getting in return? Nothing. Anyone who wants to watch the fights has to subscribe to Paramount Plus. As a failed last-minute lawsuit attempting to halt the event noted, quote, "The UFC's broadcast partner, Paramount Skydance, which is run by two other Trump allies, Larry and David Ellison, has decided that no American will be able to take in this celebration of America without first paying $8.99 plus tax for a Paramount Plus streaming subscription." Unquote. Trump, our wildly unpopular president, gets his fancy, brutish birthday bash. The UFC and its sponsors get their patriotic backdrop. More Trump friends get their beaks wet via streaming subscriptions. And Americans, who almost universally disapprove of the whole mess, get zilch. If that's not a perfect reflection of Trump's corrupt, failing presidency, I don't know what is. Follow USA Today columnist Rex Hupke on Blue Sky and on Facebook. Next up, we have an article with this headline. What is tech neck? Your phone is harming your health. An opinion by Dr. Michael Gerling, opinion contributor, June 14, 2026. On a regular basis in my clinic, I see patients who describe the same symptoms: a dull, persistent ache at the base of the skull and a forward hunched posture that has become their new normal. What was once a complaint I associated with those in their 70s and beyond, or young adults with trauma, is now present in otherwise normal teenagers. The culprit is tech neck, or text neck. The progressive cervical strain caused by hours of forward head posture hunched over smartphones, tablets, and laptops. It is quietly becoming one of the most significant musculoskeletal health crises facing the adolescent population in America. The biomechanics are straightforward and alarming. In a neutral position, the human head weighs approximately 10 to 12 pounds. For every inch the head tilts forward, the effective load on the cervical spine nearly doubles. At a 45-degree angle, the position most teenagers adopt when scrolling through social media, the neck is absorbing the equivalent of nearly 50 pounds of force. Sustained over hours each day, this stress accelerates disc degeneration, strains musculature, and creates other symptoms. These are not minor medical notes. Left unaddressed, they lead to chronic pain, nerve compression, and, in severe cases, structural changes that require surgical intervention. The scale of this problem demands a proportional response, and that response must begin in our schools. Middle school and high school students represent the most at-risk population precisely because their spines are still developing, and their device usage is at a lifetime peak. Studies show teenagers spending more than 8 hours per day on average, leering at smartphones with a downward neck posture. They rarely connect today's habits to tomorrow's consequences. A nationally coordinated program integrated into health or physical education classes is not merely advisable. I believe it is a public health imperative. This effort begins with education. In response, the Gerling Institute has launched a national program of distributing free of charge a curriculum designed for health and physical education teachers to educate students about the mechanics of their own spines and connect daily use of smartphones to their long-term physical outcomes. Knowledge offers the means to change their behavior. When adolescents understand that the posture they hold during a two-hour gaming session is placing the weight equivalent of a small child on their necks, many might adopt better habits. Physical education classes are already offered in schools throughout the country. They represent an underutilized vehicle for postural intervention. A well-designed curriculum would incorporate daily cervical mobility drills, strengthening exercises targeting the deep neck flexors, and upper back musculature and posture awareness training. These exercises take minutes, require no equipment, and deliver measurable clinical benefits. Programs of this kind have demonstrated success in occupational health settings for adults, so there is no reason they cannot be adapted for adolescents. The cost of inaction is not abstract. A generation of young people developing chronic cervical pain will place enormous demands on the healthcare system. Those people will experience a reduced quality of life during what should be their most vital decades. We know from other medical examples that prevention is always more effective and less costly than treatment. We mandate physical education. We teach students about nutrition, reproductive health, and substance abuse prevention. It is time we treated tech neck with the same seriousness. A national prevention program belongs in every middle and high school in America. Not in the next decade, but now. Dr. Michael Gerling is an orthopedic spine surgeon based in New York. He is president and founder of the Gerling Institute and an advocate for adolescent musculoskeletal health. Our next article has this headline. We knew corporations would abandon pride. That's pride with a capital P. It still hurts. An opinion by Sarah Pequeño of USA Today, June 14, 2026. At the start of June, I stopped by Target while running errands in the Soho neighborhood of New York. The store had just set out its summer merchandise, displaying an array of clothes, accessories, and sunscreens nestled within a series of red arches. As I hurried past tank tops and patterned shorts toward the pet section, I stopped to look at the Pride collection. There wasn't much. A single display of generic rainbow-colored shirts and home goods rested toward the back of the store, with no signs declaring June to be LGBTQ+ Pride Month. I realized at that moment that in spite of the fact that I live in New York City, and in spite of the fact that I am part of the LGBTQ+ community, I hadn't seen many corporate advertisements related to this year's celebration. I think I know why. It seems that the era of rainbow capitalism has endured since Obergefell versus Hodges made same-sex marriage the law of the land in 2015, is no longer a guaranteed moneymaker for brands, leading them to downsize their efforts or abandon them altogether. It's the continuation of a troubling trend that began in 2024 with the re-election of President Donald Trump. As conservatism rears its head across the country and corporations ditch diversity, equity, and inclusion initiatives, there is suddenly no incentive to support the LGBTQ+ community. I hate to say it, but we told you this would happen. Rainbow capitalism, the process of brands and corporations profiting off of the LGBTQ+ community, was never going to save us. There is no world where a J.P. Morgan Chase & Company sponsorship at New York City's annual Pride March was going to solve homophobia in the United States. There was never a time when a cheaply made T-shirt was going to lead to equity. The brands that are backing away from Pride Month are doing exactly what we knew they would do all along. Support LGBTQ+ people only as long as it was profitable. Now that there is less support, the community is reminded of why Pride began in the first place. From a marketing perspective, it makes sense that Pride Month is no longer the big event it once was several years ago. Support for same-sex marriage has declined, according to a recent Gallup poll. Fewer people believe that same-sex partnerships are, quote, morally acceptable. Support for transgender rights has gone down. This is the direct result of orchestrated attacks by Republicans on LGBTQ+ rights, particularly trans rights, during Trump's second ascent to the presidency. Trans people no longer have access to accurate gender markers on their passports. Trans children have lost access to gender-affirming care. Trans women were barred from competing on sports teams that align with their gender. The words transgender and queer were removed from the federal website commemorating the Stonewall Inn riots. Federal funding for HIV/AIDS prevention has been cut domestically and abroad. According to the Gallup poll, Republicans are the ones whose support for same-sex marriage and trans rights has waned in recent years. For some reason, they are the ones dictating culture in the United States, leading to fewer Pride collections in stores and decreasing corporate support at festivals. Even if it's unsurprising that corporations are backing away from rainbow capitalism, and even though many within the LGBTQ+ community feel at odds with the commercialization of a celebration that started as a protest, it stings to see Pride transform in this way. As gay rights gained popularity in the years following the Obergefell versus Hodges decision, corporations did what they do best. They peddled products to people who simply wanted new clothes and housewares. Suddenly, it was practically mandatory for every company from Oreo to Citigroup to share a rainbow logo and highlight stories of their LGBTQ+ employees. It was never sincere support, and many of us knew that. Yet to see that support dwindle under Trump is a scary thing. It proves that progress in any form can be taken away, depending on who's in office. As frustrating as rainbow capitalism was at times, the era we're in now is far more sinister, an attempt to forget about the things that were accomplished only just recently. For LGBTQ+ people in rural and suburban communities, stores like Target are some of the only options for buying Pride apparel. In reducing their support for Pride Month and the LGBTQ+ community, these stores are reducing access for people who want to celebrate who they are. Again, no one is surprised that Pride is no longer profitable. For many people, this is perfectly acceptable as this brings the celebration closer to its roots. Yet, as someone who grew up in a time when gay rights were suddenly widely accepted, I am scared for the youngest members of the LGBTQ+ community as we start regressing to the way things were. Follow USA Today columnist Sarah Pequeño on Blue Sky. Our next piece has this headline. Trump is turning 80. So what? An opinion by Nicole Russell of USA Today, June 14, 2026. President Donald Trump turns 80 on June 14. If I could grant him one wish on his birthday, it would be this, that he could have a good laugh at just how much the news media has obsessed over his age. He is a healthy, robust leader of the free world, and the fixation is weird, discriminatory, and much ado about nothing. The media has spent years obsessing over Trump's age, every bruise, verbal stumble, and reported nap. The Washington Post reported June 10 that Trump now sees 22 medical specialists, but that the White House hasn't explained why. A May 27 Daily Beast headline blared, "Trump, 79, desperately tries to cover bruised hand after hospital trip." The implication is that Trump must be unwell, though even the healthiest 80-year-olds show natural signs of aging, like bruising, and see a bevy of doctors. On June 9, late-night TV host Jimmy Kimmel mocked Trump for allegedly dozing off during Game 3 of the NBA Finals between the New York Knicks and the San Antonio Spurs. Quote, "He became the first sitting president to shut down a major United States city so he could take a nap in front of a sold-out crowd at the NBA Finals." Unquote. I have no idea if Trump napped during the game or not, but I do know this. If I were almost 80 and tasked with the 24/7 grind of being commander-in-chief, I'd probably sneak in a cat nap at a basketball game, too, even if only to give comedians something to work with. The ongoing obsession with Trump's age sends a clear message. Democrats are prejudiced against the elderly. A strange stance in an era when advances in medicine have people living longer and healthier lives than ever before. Ageism, as liberals call it, has been a Democratic tool against Republicans before. Trump and Ronald Reagan share at least one thing. Reagan was nearly 78 when he left the Oval Office in 1989. Like Trump, Reagan faced questions about his health and cognitive abilities early on, scrutiny that only intensified as he headed into his second term. 5 years after leaving the White House, Reagan publicly disclosed his Alzheimer's diagnosis in a 1994 letter to the American people, prompting historians and medical researchers to comb his speeches for early signs of cognitive decline. Even after a presidency widely regarded as a success, natural aging and a common illness made him a target. He lived another decade. History still ranks him among the best presidents ever. Trump is older now than Reagan ever was in office. And yet, by most measures, he is more dominant, more active, and more in command of the political moment than Reagan was in his final years. He logged almost 500 press-related interviews, or Q&As, in 2025 alone, with a schedule averaging roughly 21 meetings, calls, or public events per day. Whatever you think of his politics, the pace he maintains at 80 is remarkable. I should hope to have that kind of energy. Age is relevant, and I understand the appeal of a youthful, vibrant president. Barack Obama and George W. Bush come to mind. Both projected an energy that felt reassuring, even as both visibly aged under the pressures of the office. But on Election Day 2024, neither party had a candidate under 60. On Trump's 80th birthday, coverage of his age seems less about assessing his fitness for office than about confirming a conclusion already reached, that he is simply too old for the job. This is partisan bias, not objective journalism. If Trump shows genuine signs of declining health, the public deserves to know. But in the absence of that, the media pile-on is discrimination dressed up as concern. In a 1984 presidential debate against Democratic nominee Walter Mondale, Reagan neutralized the age question with characteristic wit. When asked if he could handle the pressures of the presidency, he replied, "I will not make age an issue of this campaign. I'm not going to exploit, for political purposes, my opponent's youth and inexperience." It remains one of the most memorable lines in debate history. Happy birthday, Mr. President. May you laugh at the obsession as easily as Reagan did, and enjoy the occasion. Nicole Russell is an opinion columnist with USA Today. She lives in Texas with her four kids. Next up is an article with this headline. Musk is about to be a trillionaire. You still pay more taxes. An opinion by Greg Landsman, opinion contributor, June 13, 2026. In 2025, Congress passed a budget resolution authorizing $4.5 trillion in tax cuts through 2034, and most of it was for the super wealthy and big corporations. To pay for all of this, congressional Republicans added trillions to the debt and cut nearly $1 trillion from Medicaid. As a result, about 15 million Americans could lose health care, including 500,000 Ohioans. The middle-class tax cuts President Donald Trump touted in his spending bill were small compared with the cuts they gave the rich. In fact, the middle-class cuts could easily have been fully paid for by raising taxes only slightly on the richest Americans. Unfortunately, that's not what Congress did. And it's part of a dangerous pattern of using debt and cuts to investments for working people to pay for tax cuts for the wealthy. Former U.S. Senator Rob Portman and Maya McGuinness, president of the Committee for a Responsible Federal Budget, wrote a very important opinion piece in May about our national debt. Quote, "It's time for urgency and hard choices as U.S. debt soars." Taxpayers are now spending about $1 trillion a year on debt-related interest payments. Imagine what we could do with $1 trillion. Cut middle-class taxes, expand health care, build more housing, provide rent relief, increase teacher pay, pave more roads, hire more police officers and firefighters. Beyond the cost to taxpayers, it is a major national security issue. Foreign governments own a lot of our debt, and that puts us in an incredibly vulnerable position. Finally, it's also a reckless way to govern, and one of the reasons why Americans are so fed up with their government. So, how do we fix it? Portman and McGuinness argue we need both spending cuts and more revenue. They're right. Congress must go after unnecessary spending and cut programs that waste taxpayer dollars. In fact, every year, the Government Accountability Office, GAO, produces reports on waste, fraud, and abuse in each federal agency. For 2025, the GAO recommendations that were implemented led to $62.7 billion in new savings for the federal government. The GAO made more than 1,800 recommendations, and I've told House leaders we should be voting every day to implement the GAO's recommendations to save taxpayer dollars. But even if we pursue every GAO recommendation, it wouldn't be nearly enough to cover the annual $2 trillion deficit. The fact is, most of the massive spending in recent memory is the tens of trillions spent on tax cuts for the super wealthy. Here's a very brief history of federal tax and revenue policy in America. During America's early years, tariffs were the main source of federal revenue. Even then, Americans knew tariffs were a tax on workers and weren't generating enough revenue. This is true today. At the turn of the 20th century, the tax system moved from tariffs to a progressive income tax, but it only worked for a while. The Industrial Revolution created enormous wealth at the top and resulted in extreme inequality. That sounds familiar. The modern income tax was adopted in 1913 and the estate tax in 1916. Initially, these two taxes were applied to the wealthiest Americans, and the vast majority of working Americans were not taxed. This is how we paid for World War I and World War II and produced the largest middle class in American history. It lasted until the 1980s. Starting in the 1980s, U.S. presidents, with help from Congress, spent enormous sums of money on tax cuts for the top 1% of wage earners and big corporations. In the 1970s, the tax rate for top earners was 70%. Today, it is 37%. Corporate tax rates were also cut from nearly 50% to 21%. Politicians also created loopholes to allow the super wealthy and big corporations to pay little to no taxes. Working people and the middle class didn't get this treatment and continue to pay too much. The result? The tax code is no longer progressive, and we're going broke. In fact, most of America's billionaires pay little to no income or payroll taxes, even though these taxes pay for Social Security and Medicare. For nearly 30 years, Jeff Bezos, who is worth more than $250 billion, reported an annual salary of $82,000. It's low enough that he has claimed the child tax credit. How is this possible? The tax code allows the super wealthy to borrow against their enormous wealth, putting millions of dollars into their bank accounts without paying any federal taxes. Nothing to Social Security, nothing for Medicare, nothing to our national defense. So whether you're a Republican, a Democrat, or an independent, you're paying more in federal taxes than Elon Musk or Jeff Bezos. Musk is about to become the world's first trillionaire. Yet, he has avoided paying any federal income taxes or payroll taxes. His company, Tesla, paid nothing in federal corporate taxes in 2025. The system is broken, and the fix is to stop spending trillions on tax cuts for the super wealthy and big corporations. Congress can either fix the tax code or go broke and watch politicians slash critical investments like healthcare, housing, and education, and witness our democracy continue to crumble. Fixing the tax code will end deficit spending, balance the budget, and allow us to invest in hardworking Americans. As one of the most pragmatic members of Congress, I'm certain this is the fix our country desperately needs. Working families will do better, the economy will grow, and we'll be an infinitely more united country. This is the reform that will allow for all other reforms. U.S. Representative Greg Landsman, a Democrat, represents Ohio's 1st Congressional House District and is a former Cincinnati councilman. This column originally appeared in the Cincinnati Inquirer. And for our last piece for this session, we have an article with this headline. Spielberg, McCartney, show the old folks have still got it. An opinion by Tim Swarens, opinion contributor, June 12, 2026. Steven Spielberg, age 79, has directed what likely will be one of the hottest movies of the summer of 26. More than a half century after he created the original summer blockbuster with Jaws. Disclosure Day, which opens June 12, already has been described as Spielberg's best movie in 20 years, which is quite a rave given the legendary director's history. Paul McCartney, turning 84 on June 18, recently released one of the most talked-about rock albums of the decade. Rolling Stone proclaimed The Boys of Dungeon Lane a masterpiece. The man who co-wrote When I'm 64 may be getting older and losing his hair, but we clearly still want and need his musical genius. And there's something important to learn from Spielberg and McCartney that goes beyond music and movies. In a rapidly aging world where talent is at a premium, we shouldn't be so quick to write off the abilities that older folks still have to offer, even if they are supposedly past their prime. Spielberg and McCartney, of course, have been exceptional throughout their careers. McCartney finished writing Yesterday, rated by MTV and Rolling Stone as the best pop song of all time when he was only 24. 6 decades later, his new album is the number one record in the United Kingdom and atop 3 Billboard charts in the United States. Spielberg was only 25 when he initially captured the public's imagination. His first solo directing project, Duel, was broadcast as a TV movie in 1971. It has a 90% rating on Rotten Tomatoes. That was the start of what arguably is the most successful directing career in the history of movies. In its review of the new film, RogerEbert.com wrote that Disclosure Day is a movie that reminds viewers that blockbusters can be morally and thematically complex while they're entertaining the hell out of you. Not bad for a guy pushing 80. There's a legitimate argument to be made that McCartney's and Spielberg's artistic success well into their final decades of life is unique to them. We've all seen pop stars who have waited too long to leave the stage. But we do need a national conversation about the vast wealth of experience and institutional knowledge we lose when millions of older workers walk out the door for the last time. Perhaps it's in the best interest of businesses, hospitals, schools, and nonprofits, and our society, to find more ways to keep the resident experts already on the payroll at least partially plugged in, rather than simply wishing them well on their way to collect seashells. If Amazon founder Jeff Bezos is right, our economy may soon demand it. Rejecting the conventional wisdom that artificial intelligence will lead to massive unemployment, Bezos contends that employers will instead face a labor shortage because of a surge in productivity and economic growth. Bezos isn't an impartial analyst. He has a vested interest in promoting the adoption of AI, after all. Still, I wouldn't bet against the guy who first found a more efficient way to sell books, then peddle everything else. I'm not arguing to take away the option of retirement for those who want it. I retired 9 months ago and wouldn't go back to work full-time for all the money in the SpaceX IPO. Parentheses. Well, okay, maybe I would for $75 billion. End parentheses. I am saying that Social Security laws need to change to allow more people to stay in the workforce longer. The current cap on what a 65-year-old retiree is allowed to earn without having their benefits cut is ridiculously low, forcing many workers who are thinking about retirement to make an all-or-nothing decision. And companies need to consider that a part-time, highly experienced employee may be far more productive than a full-time newbie. The Bureau of Labor Statistics reported June 2nd that employers had 7.6 million unfilled job openings in April, a two-year high. One way to fill that gap may well be to think older, especially in the age of remote work and more flexible schedules. One of the great improvements in working conditions I saw from the beginning of my career to the end was in greater accommodations for people with disabilities and for working parents. That isn't charity. It has contributed to stronger workplaces. Older workers may need accommodations of their own, and they may well deliver the results needed to make those benefits worthwhile. Don't hire old as an act of goodwill. Hire old for the old-fashioned bottom line. A couple of old guys named Paul and Stephen are proving that age isn't an insurmountable barrier to career success. Maybe we should listen. Tim Sporens is a former deputy opinion editor for USA Today and former opinion editor of the Indianapolis Star.
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5: 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And now I'll begin with Eric Clapton, 81, ends concert early after fan throws large object at his chest in Madrid. The legendary guitarist did not return to the stage for his encore at Movie Star Arena on May 7th, by Kathleen Perricone. Eric Clapton's concert in Madrid, his first appearance in the city in 25 years, ended on a sour note. The 81-year-old guitarist cut his set short on May 7th after he was struck in the chest by a large object thrown from the audience at Movistar Arena. Clapton had just performed his 1977 hit Cocaine and was walking towards the backstage area when someone in the audience launched what appears to be a vinyl record in his direction. A video captured by a fan shows the musician recoiling as the square-shaped item bounces off his upper torso. Although he wasn't injured, Clapton did not return to the stage for his encore, a cover of Bo Diddley's Before You Accuse Me that has been the 14th and final song on his 2026 tour. Eric is fine, noted a message on his official fan website, wheresEric.com. We are fans ourselves and we understand everyone is excited to be at the show, but please do not throw anything at the stage. You can seriously injure someone in the band, the crew, venue staff, or even another concert goer. Clapton's tour continued 3 nights later in Barcelona without incident. The legendary musician and his band, which includes Renee Zellweger's former boyfriend Doyle Bramhall II on guitar and backing vocals, will wrap up the European leg of his tour on May.

by a lone Skittle and forced to squint for the remainder of his performance of Kiwi at the Kia Forum in Los Angeles. In June 2023, a fan of Bebe Rexha's learned the hard way when they were arrested and charged with assault for throwing a cell phone at the singer's face in New York, which required 3 stitches above her left eye. Now I'm going to read Britney Spears' Break Silence on Spiritual Journey After Rehab and Reckless Driving Plea, Blessing in Disguise. The singer was arrested in March on suspicion of driving under the influence and checked herself into a rehabilitation center in April, by Ryan Coleman. Britney Spears has broken her silence after months of personal turbulence. The pop icon has been relatively quiet on Instagram, where she usually maintains an active profile full of inspirational messages, dancing videos, blunt responses to her critics, and other musings. In March, however, Spears was arrested on suspicion of driving under the influence, kicking off a chain of events that led her to submit a guilty plea and enter rehab. Nearly 2 weeks after she reportedly checked out of the treatment facility, she opened up about her spiritual journey in a confessional post on Saturday. "Went to the pet store with my kids, and look what a beautiful baby snake this is," Spears wrote over a photo of a small albino Burmese python coiled in her outstretched palm. "Snakes are symbolic of good health, higher consciousness, and pure luck. I'm so thankful to my friends and so many new beautiful people I have met through my spiritual journey," the singer continued, summing up her recent string of setbacks as all a blessing in disguise. Spears concluded the post by noting, "I still have to learn how to be kind to myself and the way I speak to myself. It's a never-ending journey, and sometimes I just stop, look up, and say, 'Wow, God, I think that was you,' and smile on." The pop star's recent troubles started on March 4th when she was taken into custody by California Highway Patrol officers in Ventura County, California, on suspicion of driving under the influence. She was released the following morning and officially charged with a DUI on April 30th. A representative for the Ventura County DA told EW at the time that Spears would be offered a wet, reckless deal because she had a low blood alcohol level, does not have a prior DUI history, was not involved in an accident, and did not sustain or cause any injuries at the scene of her arrest, she was allowed to plead guilty to reckless driving involving alcohol and/or drugs without having to serve jail time. Spears eventually took that deal, pleading guilty to reckless driving involving alcohol, drugs, or both on May 4th. She was ordered to serve 12 months of probation with credit for any time spent in custody. Wet, reckless agreements also typically mandate that the individual complete a DUI class and pay state-specified fines and fees. Next, I will be reading 4 men found guilty of first-degree murder in ambush shooting of rapper Julio Fulio. The 26-year-old musician was shot multiple times in a Tampa parking lot in a 2024 incident tied to a Jacksonville gang war, investigators said, by Wesley Stenzel. 4 men have been convicted of murdering Julio Fulio. A jury in Tampa found 4 defendants, Isaiah Chance, Sean Gathright, Davion Murphy, and Rashad Murphy, guilty of murder in the first degree on Friday for the June 2024 shooting death of the 26-year-old rapper, whose real name was Charles Jones.
These defendants brought a gang war from Jacksonville into Hillsborough County

0: and their violence ends here, State Attorney Susie Lopez said in a statement shared on her Instagram account. This guilty verdict delivers accountability and justice for Charles Jones' family, but it also sends a clear message that this community will not tolerate ruthless and calculated violence. Representatives for Chance Gathright, Davion Murphy, and Rashad Murphy did not immediately respond to Entertainment Weekly's requests for comment. Jurors were presented with surveillance video of the shooting as well as text messages sent among the defendants that suggested a coordinated attempt to follow the rapper to an event and kill him, according to Lopez's statement. The state attorney also alleged that the four men trailed Jones and his friends across multiple locations before shooting him in an ambush in a parking lot at a hotel near the University of South Florida. The Tampa Bay Times reported that all of the defendants besides Chance were also convicted of attempted second-degree murder for injuring other people during the shooting. It also reported that the jury made special findings that Chance and both Murphys were members of criminal gangs that had established rivalries with Six Blocks, a Jacksonville-based gang that counted Julio Fulio as a member. The sentencing phase of the case is scheduled to begin on May 11th. Prosecutors are seeking the death penalty for all four men. A representative for Fulio confirmed the artist's death at the time of the shooting. Mr. Jones had been in Tampa to celebrate his birthday over the weekend, the representative told EW. Law enforcement reports indicate that he initially stayed in an Airbnb, but was asked to leave due to exceeding occupancy limits. He subsequently relocated to the Holiday Inn, where he was involved in an incident in the hotel parking lot and reportedly ambushed. Next, I will be reading Sting's six children won't inherit his fortune. Go to work. A decade later, the rock legend still doesn't believe in raising trust fund babies. By Shania Russell. Sting has no interest in raising trust fund babies. Over a decade after the singer first announced that he won't be leaving a fortune behind for his six kids, the police rocker is confirming that those plans have not changed. In fact, the 74-year-old musician laughed when CBS News Sunday Morning brought the subject up in an interview published May 3rd. "The worst thing you can do to a kid is say, 'You don't have to work,'" Sting responded. "I think that's a form of abuse that I hope I'm never guilty of." Perhaps more importantly, Sting doesn't believe that his children will need such a huge inheritance. He explained, "All of my kids have been blessed with this extraordinary work ethic, whether it's the DNA of it or whether I've said to them, 'Guys, you got to work. I'm spending our money. I'm paying for your education. You've got shoes on your feet. Go get to work.'" Sting added, "That's not cruel. I think that there's a kindness there and a trust in them that they will make their own way. They're tough, my kids." The Grammy winner, whose real name is Gordon Matthew Thomas Sumner, is father to six adult children. During his marriage to actress Frances Tumulty from 76 to 84, the couple welcomed son Joe Sumner, 49, and daughter Fuchsia Sumner, 44. Sting later married Trudy Styler in August 1992. Together, they share Mickey Sumner, 42, Jake Sumner, 40, Elliot Sumner, 35, and Giacomo Sumner, 30. Back in 2014, Sting revealed that he had no plans to leave his children a fortune and noted that they are well aware of that reality. I told them there won't be much money left because we are spending it, he told the Daily Mail, noting at the time that he had over 100 people on his payroll. We have a lot of commitments. What comes in, we spend, and there isn't much left. He added, I certainly don't want to leave them trust funds that are albatrosses round their necks. They have to work. All of my kids know that, and they rarely ask me for anything, which I really respect and appreciate. Sting then clarified that if his children were ever in trouble, he would, of course, step in to help. But he noted, I've never really had to do that. They have the work ethic that makes them want to succeed on their own merit. Sting isn't the only star who feels this way. Oscar winner Charlize Theron recently shared that she has no interest in giving her kids a free ride forever and wants to instill a strong work ethic in her two daughters from a young age. It's too soon to kind of say where they're going to end up, Theron said of her kids, ages 14 and 11. They just need to get a job that pays them because I don't want to support them for the rest of their life. A similar sentiment was shared a few years prior by CNN's Anderson Cooper, who shares two sons with ex-Benjamin Mesani. I don't believe in passing on huge amounts of money, Cooper said during a 2021 interview. I don't know what I'll have. I'm not that interested in money. But I don't intend to have some sort of pot of gold for my son. I'll go with what my parents said, which is college will be paid for, and then you gotta get on it. Next, I will be reading Martin Short documentary serves as a love letter to his late wife, Nancy Dolman. Steve Martin, the late Catherine O'Hara, and other friends of the couple remember their relationship, by Rachel Shufelt. The late Catherine O'Hara, who was a good friend of Martin Short for decades, explains in the new documentary about his life, Marty, Life is Short, that is his love story with late wife Nancy Dolman, was admired. My husband and I went through a little rough patch and we went to therapy, O'Hara says, and one of the questions She was asked, do you have friends? Do you know a couple whose relationship you would love to have or you'd love to emulate? We said, oh, we have these friends, Marty and Nancy. And she said, I can't tell you how many people have named them when I've asked this question. O'Hara is one of several recognizable faces the Netflix project who confirmed that the couple was a perfect match. The Netflix film, which is directed by family friend Lawrence Kasdan, is full of vintage photos and video footage of the couple. Martin's Only Murders in the Building co-star Steve Martin explained part of their dynamic. She thought everything he said was hilarious, Martin said, and it was a sincere laughter. It wasn't like a wife doing it. It was like a person laughing. You know, tell that story again. Short married Dolman, an actress herself, in 1980 after meeting her during the 1972 production of Godspell in Toronto. He soon found himself spending time with the drop-dead beautiful actress with a Joni Mitchell look as both of them were going through breakups. I was doing a play and Nancy came. It was the summer, Short said, and she was wearing short shorts and a halter top. And I was wearing a short shorts and a t-shirt. And we went to the Four Seasons Hotel and I said to the guy, my wife and I would like a room, please. And even he started laughing because we looked about 12, and that was it. That was it. Dolman, who raised three children, including late daughter Catherine with Short, died of ovarian cancer in 2010. Short also talks about that painful experience, which followed her 2007 diagnosis that came after she suspected she had a hernia. It turned out to be an ovarian cyst. Friends said Dolman was determined to live during the last few months of her life. She tended to be positive in general, Short said. So when she got sick, her approach was, I can fight it. He said Dolman would tell everyone during her treatment that she felt cured each time she had a new cocktail or chemotherapy. She went to the internet once, Short recalled, read about it, and said, I'm not going to do that anymore. Martin, Life is Short, premieres May 12th on Netflix. Next, I will be reading Rita Wilson's secret to 38-year marriage to Tom Hanks is actually relatable. The actors met on the set of Bosom Buddies in 1981 and tied the knot 7 years later, by Marina Watts. Rita Wilson's secret to her long marriage with Tom Hanks is something many couples can relate to. Speaking with People for a cover story, the actress and the musician revealed what has kept her 38-year marriage to the Forrest Gump star close after all these years. Wilson admitted that having a shared bathroom is how they have maintained their deep connection. That's where you download everything, she said. That's where you download the day. You laugh about what you're doing. In the mornings, you're thinking about what are you doing today? Where are you going to be? Great, I want you there. Though Wilson, who released her latest album, Sound of a Woman, on May 1st, knows sharing a bathroom is an unusual way to keep their bond strong, she said, it's very true. The girls' actress also mentioned the importance of shared values. You have to be able to communicate to each other the things that are changing in your life, and also the things that are still staying the same so that you're always working together for the greater good, Wilson added. Wilson and Hanks also never go to bed mad, as the adage goes. I heard that early on, and I thought that's actually really good, Wilson concluded. Wilson and Hanks met in 1981 on the set of Bosom Buddies. 5 years later, they reconnected and wed in 1988. The actors share sons Chet and Truman, while Hanks is also father to son Colin and daughter E.A. The couple reached their 38th wedding anniversary on April 30th. In 2001, Hanks revealed what he believed to be the secret to their relationship's longevity. The secret success of our relationship was a matter of timing, maturity, and our willingness to have an intimate connection, he told Oprah magazine. When I married Rita, I thought, this is going to require some change on my part. I won't deny that Providence was part of us finding each other. But our relationship isn't magic, the way it's shown in movies. Hanks added, in real life, our connection is as concrete as me sitting here. Not that marriage doesn't come close to being hell in a handbasket sometimes, but we both know that no matter what, we'll be with each other and we'll get through it. Sound of a Woman is available to stream. That's all the time we have for today. This has been Kathy with Entertainment Weekly. I hope you've enjoyed today's reading from the audio reading service at the Allen County Public Library.
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2: Over 500 million people are connected to the internet. The World Wide Web is so vast that it seems almost absurd that anyone would bother to tap into your email or e-commerce transactions. But it could happen. I'm Casey Morabito. Welcome to Voices of Innovation.
3: The greatly decreased cost of computation allows us today to search through probably a trillion words for a dollar. So if you have information in computer-readable form, you can use what's called vacuum cleaner intelligence to soak up literally trillions millions of messages and spit out the few that are of interest to you that contain certain keywords.
2: That's electrical engineer Martin Hellman. Hellman, professor emeritus at Stanford University, says that the internet was not set up with security in mind.
3: It was designed originally as a large academic program when we first were using it in the 70s, and security wasn't an issue. It was almost designed where anyone could listen into anything going on.
2: As e-commerce spread, the need to prevent people from stealing your personal information grew. Yet for a long time, a practical mode of internet encryption was elusive.
3: In conventional encryption, you needed to have a common secret key shared by the sender and receiver. So if you think of the State Department in Washington in the diplomatic context and our embassy in Moscow, they would use a diplomatic pouch chained, you know, to someone's wrist to distribute the keys. If you and I tried doing that when we wanted to talk on the internet, the expense would be much too great. But key distribution was a major problem even in the military and diplomatic communities, but was going to become an even more horrendous problem commercially, because the number of connections is much greater in commercial communications than in military or diplomatic, and so the key distribution problem becomes equally greater.
2: So Martin Hellman devised the public key cryptography system that allows high security at low cost. We'll hear more about that invention in future programs. Voices of Innovation is presented by the American Association of Engineering Societies.
4: Californians have a number of natural disasters to worry about: earthquakes, fires, mudslides. But one they don't have to be concerned about, knock on wood, is hurricanes. But wait, hurricanes do form in the Pacific. That's true, but they rarely strike land on the United States' west coast. On the other hand, the hurricanes that form in the Atlantic, the Gulf of Mexico, and the Caribbean hit the U.S. mainland on average about twice a year. There are two main reasons U.S. West Coasters are spared this one impact on their quality of life. The first is that both Atlantic and Pacific hurricanes tend to move with the trade winds toward the west-northwest. In the Atlantic and Pacific, hurricanes usually form fairly far south of the U.S. mainland. So you can see that if the storms move west-northwest, they would tend to move toward the mainland in the east and away from the mainland in the west. The other major factor is the temperature of the water along the two coasts. Hurricanes form over water, and the water must be warm. During the hurricane season, the water temperature along the east coast is at least 80 degrees Fahrenheit. The heat released from the warm, moist air that rises from the warm water and condenses is what drives and sustains a hurricane. By contrast, the water off the U.S. west coast rarely gets above 70 degrees. Hurricanes cannot form over such cool water, and any that form over the warm water farther south cannot maintain their strength when they get to the cool water off the U.S. west coast. Storms from farther south that do strike Southern California will have lost their hurricane force winds by then, although they will still bring heavy rain. This moment of science came from Indiana University with underwriting from the Office of the Vice President for Research. Today's program was prepared with help from Scott Robeson in geography. For a moment of science, I'm Don Glass.
5: This is Soledad O'Brien from CNN. I'd like you to meet Erica, a middle school student from Missouri who knows firsthand the problem of peer pressure and gang violence. At age 12, she was shoplifting and burglarizing houses until she found someone who offered her a fresh start.
6: I used to live in the projects. My mom didn't care what I had and what I didn't have. I lived without electricity, no hot water, nothing really to eat, and no one to turn to. I had to be responsible for myself. So I did what all my homies said to do. They said we should steal to get whatever we wanted. I started by shoplifting at grocery stores for school supplies and for makeup. I did feel scared and guilty, but the need to be like everyone else was stronger. So I moved to the next step. We burglarized a house. The police caught us, and we went to juvenile hall. Kids think they're cool when they go to juvie, but they all know it is not cool. I got lucky. I went to live with my Aunt Diane. She changed my life. She made me feel like I was someone instead of a nobody. I have a whole new feeling about life. I know I have someone who cares about me. Violence and drug abuse can be stopped one person at a time. Now, every morning when I wake up, I can say I'm proud to be the person I am.
5: kids appreciate parental authority. They respond to good role models, adults who care. You can learn more about what the young people of this country are saying about the problem of violence at dtwt.org. I'm Soledad O'Brien.
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2: Hello, this is Angel S. with Riverbender, and I hope you are having a wonderful day. Journalist and author Elizabeth Gilbert said, "Don't ever be ashamed of loving the strange things that make your weird little heart happy." I love this quote. It gives us permission to embrace our true, authentic selves. Now, let's see what we have going on for today. The U.S. infant mortality rate fell to an all-time low, though it still trails other similar nations. And this is out of the New York Associated Press. Infant mortality in the U.S. dropped to a new all-time low in 2025, according to preliminary government data. There were slightly fewer than 5.4 infant deaths per 100 live births in 2025, according to the Centers for Disease Control and Prevention. Wow, that appears to be a small decline from about 5.5 in 2024 and 5.6 in the 2 years preceding. Researchers say it is statistically meaningful and translates to hundreds of fewer infant deaths per year. It's difficult to pinpoint what's driving the recent developments, but this is an encouraging data point, and we hope that this trend will continue, said Dr. Michael Warren, Chief Medical and Health Officer for the March of Dimes. Infant mortality is the measure of how many babies die before reaching their first birthday. Because the number of babies born in the U.S. varies year to year, researchers calculate rates to compare infant mortality over time. The overall numbers, too, have been going down. U.S. infant deaths fell to about 19,350 last year, according to provisional CDC data that may rise a little as additional analysis is completed. The final tally is still expected to be down from about 20,050 in 2024 and about 20,160 deaths in 2023, according to the agency. The U.S. rate has inched down over the decades. It was at 7.5 per 1,000 three decades ago, thanks to medical advances and public health efforts. But it has remained worse than other high-income countries, which experts have attributed to poverty, inadequate prenatal care, and other problems. A study published last year found the U.S. infant mortality rate in 2022, when the rate rose, was nearly twice as high as what was seen in several other high-income democratic nations, including Italy, Japan, Spain, and Sweden. That was the year of the first statistically significant jump in the U.S. rate in about two decades. Experts attributed that rise to a rebound in RSV and flu infections. In 2023, U.S. health officials began recommending two new measures to prevent the toll on infants. One was a lab-made antibody shot for infants that helps the immune system fight off the virus, and the other was giving an RSV vaccine to women between 32 weeks and 36 weeks of pregnancy. A March of Dimes expert last year said the effort likely contributed to the improvement in 2024. Meanwhile, a decline in sudden infant death syndrome could be connected to an increase in education around safe sleeping for infants, Warren said in a statement. The CDC posted the 2025 provisional data in late May. On Tuesday, the agency released a more in-depth analysis of 2024 infant mortality data, offering details not yet available for 2025. Among that report, the highlights are that death rates declined both for the youngest infants, less than 28 days old, and for older infants. Those declines continued last year, the 2025 provisional data indicated. In 2024, infant mortality continued to differ by race, sometimes dramatically. Death rates for infants born to Black women were more than twice as high as those for the infants of Hispanic, White, and Asian American women. Researchers noted a decline in the mortality rate for infants born at full term at 39 to 40 weeks, but rates did not change significantly for other gestational age groups. Mississippi had the highest infant mortality rate at 9.65 deaths per 1,000 births, and New Hampshire had the lowest at just 3 per 1,000. These differences are reflective of a variety of reasons related to access to care, community factors, and policies that improve health and outcomes, Warren said. SpaceX buys AI coding startup Cursor for $60 billion in race for an edge over Anthropic and OpenAI. And this is out of the Associated Press. SpaceX will move forward with its $60 billion acquisition of artificial intelligence startup Cursor as Elon Musk's space exploration and AI company seeks a competitive edge against rivals Anthropic and OpenAI after its Wall Street debut last week. SpaceX said in April that it had rights to buy Cursor or pay $10 billion to work together with the company. In a regulatory filing Tuesday, SpaceX said that Cursor will become a wholly owned subsidiary when the deal closes in the third quarter. Cursor, made by San Francisco startup Innosphere, is a popular AI coding assistant. What SpaceX has described as Cursor's wide distribution to expert software engineers is likely part of what made it attractive to Musk's company, giving it access to a new customer base. When it first announced the potential acquisition, Cursor said the partnership with SpaceX subsidiary xAI would enable it to build future AI products using xAI's massive AI data center complex Colossus, based in Memphis, Tennessee. Cursor, which started in 2022, helped spark a trend called vibe coding, as AI coding assistants have become increasingly capable of doing the work of computer programming. Cursor competes with other coding tools like Anthropic's Claude Code and OpenAI's Codex, but also has relied heavily on partnerships with those larger AI research companies for the foundations of its technology. It was Cursor's composer, combined with Anthropic's Claude Sonnet, that a prominent AI researcher was playing for weekend projects when he coined the phrase vibe coding in early 2025. SpaceX became a public company on Friday in what is largely considered a successful debut. Shares of the company have jumped since Friday and are up 9% before the opening bell this morning. Singer Bonnie Tyler out of coma but in intensive care after emergency surgery. And this is out of the London Associated Press. Singer Bonnie Tyler is no longer in a coma but remains very unwell in intensive care, an update on her official website says. The gravely voiced Grammy-nominated pop star, age 75, was hospitalized last month on Faro, Portugal, where she lives, for emergency intestinal surgery. She was later placed in an induced coma. She is no longer in a coma, and although her condition is improving, it is a slow process. Her doctors remain confident that she will make a good recovery, but it's going to take time, the statement posted Monday said. Tyler shows scheduled through August were canceled or postponed, but we are still hopeful that our shows in the autumn will go ahead, the statement said. Tyler is best known for the chart-topping 1980s power ballad Total Eclipse of the Heart, an irresistibly bombastic karaoke favorite that gains new fans every time there is a solar or lunar eclipse. The coal miner's daughter from Wales had an earlier hit in 1978 with It's a Heartache before winning a place in pop history with Total Eclipse of the Heart, written by Meatloaf's producer and songwriter Jim Steinman. Monumental cave art on Paris's oldest bridge finally opens as the public steps and sniffs inside. And this is out of the Paris Associated Press. For weeks, a black mountain loomed over the Seine where Paris's old bridge should have been. On Monday evening, its doors finally opened. inside, Paris smells different. The air carries the scent of the earth after rain, damp ancient stone, cellar walls, perhaps a trace of smoke. Visitors step from the bright riverfront into a dark passage lined with glowing photographs of caves as a low electronic pulse seems to breathe through the walls. Beneath it all, the old cobblestones of the Pont Neuf rise and fall underfoot. The Pont Neuf Cavern, a monumental installation by French street artist J.R., also known as the French Bansky, is free to enter around the clock through June 28th. Made largely from printed fabric and air, it transforms the 17th century bridge into an artificial cavern rising 18 meters or 59 feet above the Seine. "It feels like the city has disappeared," said Lea Martin, a 22-year-old art student from Lyon, on Tuesday. "You know, the river is right outside, but for a moment, you're somewhere ancient." The smell is central to the illusion. Olfactory expert Sarah Bousset created two shifting scents, drawing on jasmine and isoborneol, compounds associated with the aroma released when rain strikes dry earth. It changes along the crossing, first wet earth and mineral dampness, then somewhere warmer, smokier, and faintly animal. "Usually I cross here without looking up once," said Michael Dupre, a 67-year-old retiree, blinking as he emerged into daylight. "Today, I felt the stones under my feet and smelled them too. It makes you walk like a child again." A sound installation by Thomas Bangalter, formerly of the French electronic duo Daft Punk, accompanies the work, filling the cavern with low rumbles, echoes, and pulses. Completed in 1607, Pont Neuf, despite its name, New Bridge, is the oldest bridge still standing in Paris. JR's installation asks people to experience the familiar crossing through their noses, ears, and feet. It also pays tribute to Christo and Jean-Claude, whose 1985 wrapping of the bridge in pale golden fabric drew an estimated 3 million visitors. Their work covered the Pont Neuf in light. JR sends visitors into darkness. "You enter into the darkness," he said, "and emerge into the light on the other side." Visitors can also raise their phones to activate an augmented reality experience developed with tech company Snap. Digital bats trail light through the cave, passing bodies leave ghostly traces, and a dancer materializes in space. JR has linked the work to Plato's allegory of the clay cave, in which prisoners mistake shadows for reality. Today's cave walls, he argues, are screens and algorithms that shape what people see, yet the installation's strongest effects require no phone. "It's completely strange," said Nadia Benali, age 34, smiling beside the artificial cliffs. "Paris needs things that make people stop." When the cave closes, its fabric will be reused or recycled. The mountain will vanish, traffic will return, and Pont Neuf, older than the French Revolution, will emerge into the light once more. Luigi Mangione's hearing delayed a day after DA failed to tell jail he's needed in court. And this is out of the New York Associated Press. A hearing in Luigi Mangione's state murder case in the killing of United Healthcare CEO Brian Thompson was postponed until Wednesday after prosecutors failed to inform his jailers that he was needed in court. Judge Gregory Caro had scheduled the hearing for Tuesday, but adjourned it about a half hour after it was supposed to start when Assistant District Attorney Joel Seideman told him that prosecutors had failed to send required paperwork to the jail. "It's on us," Seideman said. "We got the writ signed, but we failed to serve it." "That's unfortunate," Caro replied. Seideman noted that the judge in Mangione's federal case, Margaret Garnett, had sent an order to the jail authorizing him to wear a suit to court, but the prosecutor acknowledged that alone wasn't enough to get him brought to court. Mangione, age 28, is being held at a federal jail in Brooklyn while waiting trial in state and federal trials in the December 4th, 2024 killing. He has pleaded not guilty in both cases and could spend his life in prison if convicted in either case. Caro had been expected to rule Tuesday on an unspecified matter after holding a secret hearing 2 weeks ago. Caro said he sealed the virtual proceeding at the request of the defense, but provided no other details at the time. Any ruling from Caro would now come on Wednesday. Mangione is set to go to trial in the state case on September 8th. His federal trial, which involves stalking charges, is set to begin on October 13th. Thompson, age 50, was killed as he walked to a Manhattan hotel for United Health Group's annual investor conference. Surveillance video showed a masked gunman shooting him from behind. Police say delay, deny, and oppose were written on the ammunition, mimicking a phrase used to describe how insurers avoid paying claims. Mangione, an Ivy League graduate from a wealthy Maryland family, was arrested 5 days later at a McDonald's in Altoona, Pennsylvania, about 230 miles west of Manhattan. At a hearing last month, Caro ruled that a gun and notebook that prosecutors say linked Mangione to the killing can be used as evidence against him. The gun, a 3D printed pistol, matches the one used to kill Thompson, prosecutors said. The notebook describes wanting to whack a health insurance executive and rebelling against the deadly greed-fueled health insurance cartel. Teen accused of killing stepsister on Carnival cruise taken into custody following adult charges. And this is out of the Miami Associated Press. A teenager charged with sexually assaulting and killing his 18-year-old stepsister on a Carnival cruise ship surrendered Monday after a federal judge reversed his decision on pretrial release now that the teen is charged as an adult. The U.S. Attorney's Office in Miami confirmed that Timothy Hudson is in custody. U.S. Magistrate John Edwin Torres filed the order to revoke Hudson's pretrial release last Wednesday, but the order was sealed until Monday afternoon. The order stated that Hudson should surrender to U.S. Marshals at the federal courthouse in Tampa Monday morning. The judge has ruled in February that the 16-year-old could live with an uncle and be electronically monitored. But after the case was transferred to adult court in April, prosecutors wanted Hudson in custody. The judge ultimately agreed that the issue of Hudson's pretrial detention should be treated as if he was an adult, though Hudson will be held in an approved juvenile facility. The government has established by clear and convincing evidence that no condition or combination of conditions of release will reasonably assure the safety of the community going forward, Torres wrote in his order. Hudson has pleaded not guilty to charges on first-degree murder and aggravated sexual abuse in the death of Anna Kepner. His federal public defenders have declined to comment on the charges. Minors are rarely prosecuted in federal court, and this case landed there because Kepner apparently died in international waters outside any state's jurisdiction. Kepner had been traveling on the Carnival Horizon ship in November with her family, including Hudson. Before the ship was scheduled to return to Florida, her body was found concealed under a bed in a room she was sharing with Hudson and another teen, a criminal complaint said. The cause of Kepner's November 6th death was determined to be mechanical asphyxia, which is when an object or physical force stops someone from breathing. Attorneys for the prosecution and the defense made arguments for and against Hudson being jailed until his trial during a May 27th hearing, but Torres said he wanted to speak with the Marshal Service about the logistics of detaining Hudson in Central Florida, closer to his family, rather than South Florida, where the trial is taking place. Hudson walked out of the courthouse after that hearing. Assistant U.S. Attorney Alejandra Lopez argued at the hearing that the crimes Hudson is accused of are so serious that the court shouldn't risk another violent attack. An autopsy determined that Kepner had been pinned down and forcibly raped, the prosecutor said. She also noted that it likely took 3 to 5 minutes for Hudson to allegedly strangle Kepner until she was dead. The prosecutor has argued that Hudson was a much greater flight risk because he now faces a possible life sentence if convicted of the adult charges. As a juvenile, he would have been released at age 21, regardless of what counts he was found delinquent on. Evan Cole with the Federal Public Defender's Office told the judge during the hearing that Hudson was abided by the conditions of his release for months without issue. Kepner's father, Christopher Kepner, previously released a statement saying the family was placing trust in the justice system to pursue the truth with care and integrity. The situation is deeply painful and complex for the entire family, Kepner said. Anna Kepner was a high school cheerleader at Temple Christian School in Titusville, Florida, about 40 miles east of Orlando. At her memorial service in November, family members encouraged people to wear bright colors instead of the traditional black in honor of Anna's bright and beautiful soul. Serena and Venus Williams to play doubles together at Wimbledon with a combined age of 90. And this is out of the Associated Press. Even at a combined age of 90, opponents should still be wary of facing the Williams sisters at Wimbledon. Serena and Venus Williams won a combined 21 titles on the storied grass of the All England Club in their singles and doubles career, and now they're going for one more. A doubles wild card invitation for the sisters was announced today by organizers of Wimbledon, which starts in less than 2 weeks. The move comes after 44-year-old Serena recently returned to competition after nearly 4 years away from professional tennis. Venus, who has still been competing sporadically, turns 46 on Wednesday. The sisters have won 14 Grand Slam titles together in doubles, including 6 at Wimbledon, the first of them in 2000 and the last in 2016. The first two doubles titles at Wimbledon in 2000 and 2002 came as wild cards. In all, their records at the All England Club look like this. 7 single titles for Serena and 5 single titles for Venus at Wimbledon. Those 6 Wimbledon doubles titles together, a mixed doubles title for Serena with Max Marini at Wimbledon in 1998, plus a singles gold medal for Serena at the 2012 London Olympics, and a doubles gold for the sisters at the same games. Count them up, and it makes for 21 trophies and medals. Because their powerful serves always did more damage on grass than any other surface. With their 6 titles, the Williams sisters share the record for most trophies as a pair in women's doubles at Wimbledon with Suzanne Langland and Elizabeth Ryan, who won their titles consecutively from 1919 to 1925. The Williams sisters last played doubles together at the 2022 U.S. Open, where they lost their opening match. That was the first time they played doubles together in 4.5 years. In their first competition since 2022, Serena won her doubles match with partner Victoria Boko at Queen's Club in London last week, and then the pair had to withdraw after Boko injured her knee in a singles match. Serena was slated to play doubles with Carolina Muchova at the Berlin Open later Tuesday. Serena has now ruled out a return in singles, too, and one of the 8 wild card spots for women's singles was left as to be announced. Recent French Open finalist Maja Chwalinska received a singles wild card, as did British women Harriet Dart, Alicia Dedene, Hannah Klugman, Mika Stoyselievich, Katie Swan, and Mimi Yu. Men's single wild cards went to Stan Wawrinka and Grigor Dimitrov, and 4 British players, Jacob Fearnley, Arthur Ferry, Jack Pennington Jones, and Toby Samuel. Wawrinka, a 3-time Grand Slam champion whose best result at Wimbledon was reaching the quarterfinals twice, plans to retire at the end of the year. Two more men's single wild cards were also left open. And now on to some local news. Ameren, Illinois partners with East St. Louis on EV charging by Dan Brannon. The city of East St. Louis and Ameren, Illinois unveiled two new public DC fast charging electric vehicle stations Monday morning at City Hall. The city and utility officials said the project is aimed at expanding access to cleaner transportation, plus supporting equity in the clean energy transition. The stations, installed on municipal property at 301 River Park Drive, can charge four vehicles at the same time, according to Ameren, Illinois. Ameren, Illinois said its community engagement and consultation Charge Ready and Market Development Initiative programs have helped cover the cost of the charging station and related electric infrastructure upgrades. The programs are funded through Illinois Climate and Equitable Jobs Act. This project is about more than new charging stations. It's an investment in our city's future, East St. Louis City Manager Robert Betts said. By partnering with Ameren, Illinois, we're ensuring our residents will have a key resource available that will make the transition to cleaner, efficient transportation options more equitable. Betts said the charging station delivers direct current directly to a vehicle's battery and can reach an 80% charge in under 1 hour. Ameren, Illinois said it worked with East St. Louis leaders and local stakeholders to align the programs with city goals, address funding challenges, and provide technical assistance. Mark Minden, beneficial electrification executive for Ameren, Illinois, said the project brought together multiple programs and local partners. The City of East St. Louis, with community engagement and consultation, got a transportation plan written in collaboration with the goal of making DC fast charging programs available. We gave them a small grant toward it, and another market development program filled in the gaps. With the Charger Ready program, there were three Ameren programs combined to create two beautiful fast charging stations in East St. Louis, Minden said of the project. He said the stations are intended to encourage electric vehicle use and support investment in lower income communities. If we build it, they will come, people will use them, and really help to transition people into electric vehicles, Minden said. Additionally, it is important to focus on our equity investment in low-income communities. We want to make sure some are not left out of the clean energy transition. Minden also said the project required coordination among Ameren, Illinois, and the City of East St. Louis staff. So many people had to work together with Ameren to get these different programs. The City of East St. Louis was great. From the city manager to the grant writer, it was a pleasure. So many work on such a beautiful project, he said. Ameren, Illinois said the project also supports long-term economic development goals by increasing traffic near municipal services and positioning East St. Louis within Illinois' clean energy economy. The partnership shows what's possible when communities and energy partners work side by side toward a shared vision, said Kilo Ward, manager of clean energy transition for the Market Development Initiative at Ameren, Illinois. East St. Louis identified the need, and together we built a pathway to make it real. Have a great rest of your week, and please remember to enjoy life's little special moments. And if you can't find any, create some.
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1: Good afternoon. This afternoon, there is a slight chance of rain with a high near 87. Tonight, look for clear skies with a low near 71. Wednesday, expect moderate rain with a high near 91. Wednesday night, expect heavy rain showers with a low near 78. Thursday, there is a slight chance of rain with a high near 78. Get your weather every hour right here on Mind's Eye Radio, your virtual newsstand.
3: In Belleville and Fairview Heights, it's sunny and 79 degrees. In Collinsville, it's partly cloudy and 80 degrees.
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6: Hello, listeners. This is Ken Pajeras bringing you Time Magazine for this week. Our issue this week is for June 22nd, 2026, volume 207, numbers 21 and 22. We'll begin our reading of Time this week with some articles from The Brief. First is entitled Culture Shock by Philip Elliott. In taking on Senate hopeful Jim Tallarico, the GOP reveals a midterm strategy. Texas Republicans have nominated a Senate candidate with so many scandals to his name that an incumbent GOP senator said last month that calling him ethically challenged was like saying serial killer cannibal Jeffrey Dahmer had an eating disorder. The GOP counter? The Democratic nominee is actually worse. He's a vegan. As he claimed the Republican nomination on May 26, State Attorney General Ken Paxton derided Democratic opponent James Tallarico as a tofu Tallarico and lower T Tallarico, implying his testosterone level was low. A Fox News host recently called Tallarico a gay vegan, and President Donald Trump, if he can get it out, top advisor said Tallarico is transgender. For the record, Tallarico eats meat and has a girlfriend, but that isn't stopping the line of attacks, which make clear the GOP hopes to make one of this year's marquee midterm races a referendum on what it means to be a man. The strategy is the most obvious example of something bigger going on. In states like Georgia and New Hampshire, where Republicans hope to net seats, efforts are underway to make key races more about personal traits of younger Democratic candidates than about policy positions or relevant experiences. It's a sign that despite a year and a half of controlling every level of federal government, Republicans find themselves struggling to pitch a compelling narrative for continued dominance. The personal attacks suggest they fear a debate on merits is one they will have a tough time winning. Nowhere is the effort more evident than in Texas, where culture war grievances has circled the sharp-witted but mild-mannered Tallarico, whose campaign is a fundraising force. The competition to define him has almost nothing to do with the actual job of being a senator. Instead, it's rooted in Republicans' framing of Paxton's perceived masculinity and Tallarico's perceived lack thereof because he supported a local vegan business and likes vegetarian breakfast tacos. Even though no Democrat has won statewide in Texas in decades, Republicans, in making an appeal to manosphere, have chosen a national playbook. The Joe Rogan crowd was a crucial voting bloc in Trump's reelection bid, and within an hour of capturing an upset of the nomination, beating incumbent Republican Senator John Cornyn, Paxton was doing his best to channel Trump's name-calling bluster. Six Dender Jimmy, James the Tallarico. Both came

veterinarian and state lawmaker, has been walking back some of the comments that have been fodder for Paxton and others, saying that his own past statements are cringy in hindsight. That light pivot has not stemmed the hurling of some truly ugly, ugly, ugly rhetoric. Fox News personality, if you can call him a person, described Jesse Waters tried to make a funny when describing Tallarico as a gay vegan. Waters later said he was not being serious. He's never serious. Waters co-host Greg Gutfeld also questioned whether Tallarico was fabricating a girlfriend. Quote, does she live in Canada? He quipped. Quote, he's clearly transitioning into a female, White House Deputy Chief of Staff Stephen Miller said. He should know. When Tallarico goes in for blood test, when he gets a physical, blood doesn't come out. Soy milk comes out. What an idiot. Even the president has gotten into the action. He's a vegan in Texas. You can't get elected as a vegan in Texas, Trump told a reporter. Tallarico, a steady and disciplined presence on the trail, is responding to the attacks while staying on message. I've been eating barbecue since before Ken Paxton was first indicted, he said, according to Paxton's 2015 indictment on federal securities fraud charges. Tallarico has started selling merchandise with a Tallarico branding. And, just for good measure, his campaign confirmed the identity of Tallarico's girlfriend after Texas outlet Current Revolt published her name despite the campaign's request for her privacy. That's not to say Tallarico is campaigning on white papers. It's just that his critique of Paxton is one rooted in his opponent's real record, which includes felony securities fraud charges and being federally investigated but never charged for public corruption. Quote, I have a record legislatively. Ken Paxton has a criminal record, Tallarico says. Thus begins the next 6 months of competing appeals to the voters of Texas. Republicans say the Democrat is a cultural mismatch. Republicans say the Republican is corrupt to his core. It may be most revealing race of the midterms. We continue with the brief for Time Magazine, June 22nd, with the bulletin. An explosion sets back NASA's moon program. Things got ugly at 9 p.m. Eastern Standard Time on May 28th. At Launch Complex 36, on the grounds of Cape Canaveral Space Force Station, when a new Glenn rocket built by Jeff Bezos owned Blue Origin Aerospace Company ate itself in a massive fireball during the test of its 7 powerful first stage engines. The giant blast hurled flames, gas, and debris hundreds of feet in the air, utterly destroying the 322-foot rocket and partly destroying the launch complex itself. The blast was a blow to Bezos and his company, but also a potential boon for rival rocket company SpaceX. It is NASA, however, that may be the biggest loser. There is no overstating how much NASA's Artemis moon exploration program depends on SpaceX and Blue Origin to help get astronauts to the moon by 2028. So far, neither company has covered itself in glory. Quote, this incident certainly throws a monkey wrench into the Artemis schedule, which was probably not achievable even before the explosion, says John Logsdon, professor emeritus at George Washington University and the founder and longtime director of the school's Space Policy Institute.

0: In 2021, NASA tapped SpaceX to adapt the towering 150-foot upper stage of its 407-foot Starship rocket to serve as the program's lunar landing craft, a vehicle prosaically named Human Landing System, HLS. The Starship program, however, is far behind schedule, with 12 launches of the rocket in the past 3 years, some successful, some not, none qualifying the machine as anywhere close to operational. The HLS upper stage has not yet been fully designed or built, but NASA expects a working model of the craft by the end of next year for a test in Earth orbit on the mission of Artemis 3. Blue Origin has been developing an HLS of its own that is supposed to fly on Artemis 3 with the HLS that performs the best getting tapped to land on the moon on Artemis 4. But Blue Origin relies on the new Glenn to launch HLS, and with the rocket grounded until the cause of the accident can be determined and the launch pad heavily damaged by the explosion, the company is not going anywhere for a good while. Launching a crew HLS is not the only job NASA counted on the new Glenn to perform. The company was scheduled to test a cargo version of the HLS in a lunar landing mission this year and launch a pair of new Glenns to carry rovers to the lunar surface for future astronauts. Those missions now may be in trouble. As the U.S. struggles, China is standing idle. Beijing has promised to have astronauts on the moon by 2030, sparking a 21st century space race with the U.S. With new Glenn explosion, America looks to be a good lap behind. Do green card applicants really have to leave? This is Time News article, a good question. Rebecca Schneid is the author. Under sweeping changes announced by the Trump administration, most people inside the U.S. who seek green cards will be required to leave the country to do so. The rule change dramatically complicates the process for hundreds of thousands of people who seek permanent residency from within the U.S. each year, and has sparked a backlash from immigration advocates. Quote, this policy allows our immigration system to function as a law intended, instead of incentivizing loopholes. Zach Kaler, a spokesperson for the U.S. Citizenship and Immigration Services, USCIS, said in a statement. Green card seekers who are in the U.S. for personal or professional reasons and wish to stay on permanently have long been able to start that process without first returning to their countries of origin. In fact, Congress specifically allowed for the application from when it's in the U.S. in Section 245 of the Immigration and Naturalization Act. But USCIS announced in a memo issued May 21st that applicants should go through the consultants abroad, and that green cards would be issued for those within the U.S. only in extraordinary circumstances, and instructed immigration officials to make case-by-case determination. Daniel Canstrom, a professor at Boston College School of Law and founder of the school's Immigration and Asylum Clinic, argues that the likely purpose of this memo is to reduce the number of green cards approved. Quote, this administration is trying to make it as difficult as possible for as many people as possible to attain permanent resident status, he says. It is unclear how USCIS will determine how exceptions will be made, and the American Immigration Council has said the move is likely to face legal challenges. But at its broadest, the policy shift could affect more than 500,000 people each year who are living in the U.S. on temporary visas when they apply to have their immigration status changed to permanent resident. Now they could be forced to leave the country and for months or even years while they wait for their applications to be processed, immigration experts say, even if they have jobs, families, and entire lives in the U.S. Half of all green cards go to people here in the U.S. who applied for a green card through the Adjustment of Status. Aaron Recklein Melnick, a senior fellow at the American Immigration Council, said on Blue Sky in reaction to the change. This group covers everyone from spouses and children of the U.S. citizens to skilled professionals getting a green card through an employer. Recklein Melnick said the new policy would force people to leave their jobs, homes, and families for weeks or months, all at their own expense. Worse, the backlog in green card applications and place those looking for legal residence at the mercy of the consultants whose decisions are virtually unchallengeable. Because of the difficulty of applying for a green card from abroad, Kastrom says he expects most lawyers will advise clients to continue to apply for adjustment of status within the U.S., even in cases in which the green cards are granted abroad. Someone could be stuck for years, he says, adding that in a marriage case, that could be quite a hardship. World Relief, a Christian humanitarian organization that provides immigration and legal services, said that the policy is anti-family and will force apart husbands from wives and children from parents. Business leaders have also expressed concern that the new policy could prevent them from recruiting skilled workers, since many apply for green cards after obtaining an H-1B visa. Those among the work visas specifically designed for dual intent, meaning holders are meant to be able to apply for a green card without jeopardizing their current status. Andrew Nung, co-founder of online learning platform Coursera, said on X that the policy will leave us with fewer doctors, teachers, and scientists and hurt American competitiveness in AI. After a backlash, Kaler, the USCIS spokesperson, released a new statement saying the people who present applications that provide an economic benefit or otherwise are in national interest will likely be able to continue in their current path, while others may be asked to apply abroad depending on individual circumstances. And we now have a message for Milestones. Halted plans for slush fund by Donald Trump administration. The Justice Department dropped plans to create an anti-weaponization fund that critics feared would have gone to loyalists of President Donald Trump. On June 2nd, Acting Attorney General Todd Blanche testified that DOJ would not move forward with its plans for the $1.776 billion fund, which was intended to compensate people who claim to have been targeted by the weaponization of President Joe Biden's government. Although Blanche has declined to put the cancellation in writing, it was the first time an official has publicly confirmed the DOJ would scrap the fund entirely after backlash from both Republicans and Democrats over concerns that it would serve as a slush fund for Trump allies and supporters, including those who participated in the January 6, 2021 attack on the Capitol. Legal experts also said the fund lacked a clear legal basis, with no judicial review or congressional oversight. The fund was part of a controversial settlement of Trump's $10 billion lawsuit against the IRS, the Internal Revenue Service, over the 2019 leak of his tax records by a former contractor. The settlement was not made public until after the case was voluntarily dismissed on May 18. A bipartisan group of 35 former federal judges filed a motion in late May asking a federal judge in Miami to reopen the case and review whether the fund was a product of collusion and is itself a fraud on the court. The judge announced an inquiry into the matter on May 29th. The same day, a judge in Virginia ordered a pause in the creation of the fund. Pushback against the fund from both Republicans and Democrats grew after Trump officials refused to rule out payments to the January 6 rioters who assaulted police officers. We continue on with milestones for Time Magazine, June 22nd, with an article entitled Blue Octopus, a mini critter, has been discovered. An estimated 91% of all ocean creatures have never been seen. That number got a little smaller with the discovery of a tiny blue octopus, small enough to fit into the palm of a hand, in the deep waters of Galapagos. The octopus was first spotted in 2015, but it wasn't until 2022 that Janet Voigt, a curator of invertebrates at the Chicago Field Museum, got her hands on the preserved remains of the animal and imagined its innards with a CT scan machine. In a new journal paper, she described the texture, color, and single tooth of the octopus and places it in the genus Microlodone. The significance of the find, says Voigt, it represents everything in the deep sea that we don't even know exists. Continuing on with the brief, we have the news. The AI tools transforming Muslim worship. Andrew Chow and Jiraiya Wright are the authors. Tariq Kazi used to recite the Quran to his mother. Kazi is a 32-year-old Houston-based Muslim and teacher with HIFT, the Islamic practice of memorizing the Quran in order to deepen faith. The hours he spent with his mother studying the sacred text were among his most cherished. But in 2022, his mother died of stomach cancer. The following Ramadan, Kazi found himself without someone to reliably check his recitation during the Tarawih, the voluntary nighttime prayer performed during that month, for mistakes. So he turned to AI. Every year since, Kazi has recited the Quran to Tartil, an AI app trained on Islam's holy book. The app provides instant feedback and catches pronunciation mistakes. Quote, when I messed up, it actually does a good job of making sure, quote, this is the exact haraka, vowel sound you missed, says Kazi. It helps me personally because I don't have someone to recite to and prepare with anyone. Tartil is now a commonplace in many mosques across the world. During this year's Ramadan alone, it facilitated over 6 million hours of Quran engagement in over 180 countries, the company says. And the app is a prime example of how AI tools have become increasingly incorporated into Muslim religious practice. Imams use them to help write sermons. Students use them to memorize the Quran, and everyday practitioners turn to chatbots for religious or spiritual advice. Quote, if it's done correctly, it can really lead to people developing a better understanding of their faith, says Walid Kadouz, a technologist and founder of the Muslim IA Ethics Organization, IASER. But The technology has also sparked concern about AI's effects on the religion and its followers. Quote, it's very Western focused. It's very individually focused. It doesn't talk about community at all, Kadoz says, arguing that popular chatbots like ChatGPT and Claude tend to reflect the Western individualistic values of their builders. Quote, if we're not careful, AI will move us toward a more insular world where each of us is inside our own bubble. OpenAI's technical guidance stipulates its models should provide proper cultural context. Sheikh Kashif Khan, an Islamic lecturer based in Maryland, worries that AI systems designed for Islamic knowledge are being developed without sufficient involvement from qualified Islamic scholars. Quote, there's a very famous hadith, which is a narrative, of the Prophet Muhammad, he says, and the essence of the hadith is that toward the end of time, true scholarship will be taken away, and the only thing that will remain is ignorance. And ignorance will actually be taken as true knowledge. Some Muslims are choosing to renounce AI altogether. In January, Egyptian religious leaders issued a ban on using AI to interpret the Quran. But Muslim technologists believe the only way forward is to be a part of the process to improve mainstream AI tools while crafting their own. That adaptation was on full display this February in Houston, where alerts from Tartil chimed through a packed mosque at the Ayman as the Ayman recited, identifying verses in real time for worshipers following along on their phones. A house of God smattered with people staring at their phones, trusting AI to speak to them, might lead feel sacrilegious. But Kazi, for one, believes tech can deepen devotion as long as users continue to center humanity in their faith. Quote, we should adapt with technology, Kazi says. But if you really, really want to learn the Quran, then having the human element there will help you process higher in that journey. Our next article, and last article from the brief, is Lightbox, Ebola's Toll. It's a pictorial article of people lowering a casket completely covered with protective garb. Red Cross workers for aid lower the coffin of a person who died of Ebola in Rampara, the Democratic Republic of Congo, on May 23rd. The country's northeast is in the midst of one of its deadliest outbreaks of the virus. 344 cases have been confirmed as of June 3rd, including 60 that resulted in death. But health officials say many more have gone uncounted in an outbreak that apparently began in January and went unreported until mid-May. We continue with our reading of Time magazine for June 22nd with some articles from The View. First one's entitled The Japanese Cleanup. Bobby Ghosh is the author. At World Cup matches going all the way back to their country's debut in France in 1998, Japanese supporters have stayed behind after the final whistle, pulled out blue plastic bags, and worked the rows, picking up cups, wrappers, and discarded flags until their section looked the way they found it. Viral videos mean tens of millions of people who could not name a Japanese player can describe the scene. The players have joined in. After Japan's stunning 2-1 win over Germany at Khalifa International Stadium in 2022, FIFA tweeted out a photo of the Japanese dressing room. Towels folded, water bottles lined up, floor swept. On the table sat 11 origami cranes, one for each player on the pitch, and a handwritten note reading, "Thank you," in Japanese and Arabic. Some folks cite the Japanese proverb, "Tasu tori ato wo nigasazu." The departing bird does not leave the water muddy, to argue that this form of civility is a national trait. Quote, "I am not an expert in Japanese culture. What I can tell you is that the cleanup routine is one of the most efficient, soft-powered campaigns of the 21st century. Without a single yen of government spending or a single strategy memo from the Japanese Foreign Ministry. Can something as abstract as civility be an instrument of soft power?" Joseph Nye, the Harvard scholar who popularized the term, defined it precisely: the ability to influence others through attraction rather than coercion or payment. The Japanese tidying ritual is doing exactly that, and it is influencing others to follow suit. In Russia in 2018, Zengali fans at the Spartak Stadium in Moscow stayed behind after the team's 2-1 win over Poland and performed the Japanese cleanup. The Argentine sports network, TYC Sports, posted the video, and it was viewed by more than 4 million times. 4 years later in Qatar, the Moroccans joined in the ritual after their team's 2-0 upset of Belgium. They had done the same after the team's opening draw with Croatia. Quote, "We grew up with the teaching that we should leave a place cleaner than when we arrived," Toshi Yoshiwawa, a Japanese fan, told the Associated Press after cleaning up in Wednesday's Wembley Stadium after an under-20 friendly with England. "Japanese children sweep their own classrooms, mop their own hallways, serve their own lunches. The osoji, or cleanup time, is built into the school day. Until the smartphone era, this was a localized phenomenon, a factoid in a guidebook to Japan. But these days, civility, much like rudeness, can ride a stream of shares and retreats to far corners of the world. If a president's threat to annihilate a civilization can instantaneously go global, so too can videos of fans on their hands and knees filling trash bags. Syed Abid, a Moroccan environmentalist and social media influencer, did not need to import osoji into his country's schools to organize a stadium cleanup in Doha. He needed only a phone, a stack of plastic trash bags, and the example of others who had done it before him. Neither Senegal nor Morocco share Japan's specific civic infrastructure. They share instead the willingness to watch what others do and decide to do it too. Which brings us to the World Cup. Japan is in Group F, opening against the Netherlands in Dallas Stadium on June 14th, before heading to Monterrey, Mexico to face Tunisia. Senegal is in Group I, drawn against France at MetLife Stadium in New Jersey on June 16. Morocco opens against Brazil, also at MetLife, on June 13. The question for the next 6 weeks is not whether their example can spread, but how far. Will Tunisian supporters in Monterrey reach for trash bags alongside the Japanese? Will the French follow the Zengalis and the Brazilians copy the Moroccans? Will American supporters do likewise in 11 cities hosting games? I fervently hope so. The global public square has been getting coarse for years, and so the social media has played a big part in the deterioration. If you watch enough of it, you can begin to believe that decency is in retreat everywhere, that the floor is giving away. The evidence from the stadium say otherwise. It says that civility can be contagious, and it does not require a particular kind of upbringing or culture to take root in the new place. And then it can be picked up by people at a stadium on a Saturday afternoon because they watched others do it on Instagram. That is, in a small way, a hopeful sign for the species in 2026. Even if a handful of 48 nations compete for the World Cup, join the practice, the Japanese cleanup will have completed its long migration into the universal grammar of the sport alongside the Mexican wave. And whichever nation takes home the trophy, we will all be winners. We continue with The View with the Risk Report from Ian Bremmer. The electoral defeat of Prime Minister Viktor Orban of Hungary in April reminded the world that despite having rewritten the rules of the political game in his own favor, a strong man can lose, even in an unfree and unfair election. President Recep Tayyip Erdogan of Turkey has defied political gravity for even longer than Orban, with a heavy-handed resourcefulness few other political leaders can match. After 23 years in power, he still has tricks up his sleeves. Last month, a Turkish court weakened the main opposition party by replacing its effective and charismatic leader with a former chairman famous for losing elections against Erdogan. Will it be enough to further extend his tenure? For decades, Turkey's leaders, both civilian and military, adhere to the secular model of politics championed by Mustafa Kemal Atatürk. Atatürk, who forged the Turkish Republic from the ashes of the Ottoman Empire. Power rusted with nationalists, military secular elites in Turkey's large cities. But in 2002, Erdogan and his Justice and Development Party, the AKP, supported by social, economical, marginalized, and observant Turkish Muslims, brought the country's Anatolian heartland to the center of Turkey's politics. Erdogan served as prime minister for 11 years before becoming the country's first popularly elected president in 2014. He then used the 2017 constitutional referendum to shift power from the parliament to the president. His new powers allowed Erdogan to write new laws, rewrite old ones, appoint other senior public officials, ratify treaties, and control the country's armed forces. Watchdogs accused him of trying to control Turkey's political process, media, and courts, and the talented Mr. Erdogan won re-election as president in 2018 and 2023. In recent years, as he mismanaged the economy, failed to control inflation, and turned increasingly autocratic, voters have rebuked Erdogan and his party. In 2024, the opposition Republican Party, People's Party, the CHP, founded by Atatürk, led at the time by Özgür Özel, scored big wins in local elections. Ekrem İmamoğlu, a young, charismatic CHP politician, won the mayoral election in Istanbul, where Erdogan had served as mayor in the 1990s. Erdogan historically answers setbacks for his party by making life difficult for challengers. criminal investigations have led to the arrest of hundreds of opposition politicians, charges that rights groups and the CHP claim were politically motivated. İmamoğlu, who was positioning himself as a challenger to Erdogan in the next presidential election, was arrested in 2025 on corruption charges that carry a combined sentence of more than 2,300 years. He has been behind bars awaiting a trial for more than a year. The latest judicial attack on the opposition came on May 21st when an appeals court canceled the results of the internal election for the leadership of the CHP that had made the increasingly popular Özal leader of the party. The court unseated him and reinstated his predecessor, Kemal Kılıçdaroğlu. Kılıçdaroğlu, 77, is best known for leading CHP to five consecutive parliamentary election defeats from 2011 to 2023, and for losing the presidential election to Erdogan in the last election. The court's decision set off another round of political turmoil, sending the country's stock market sharply lower and protests into the streets of the Turkish cities. Once again, Erdogan appears to have sidelined his most dangerous challenger and divided the opposition. But this time may be different, as in Turkey, his options are narrowing. Turkey's current constitution forbids a president from serving more than 2 5-year terms, leaving Erdogan ineligible to seek re-election in the vote scheduled for 2028. Two loopholes exist. He could try to amend the constitution, or he might use a provision in the constitution to call an early election that shortens his second term, but allows him a third. However, Erdogan and the AKP currently lack the parliamentary supermajority required to bring about either option. Still, Erdogan's latest maneuvers signal that he has no plans to quietly exit the political stage. For now, the opposition must regroup, unify around a single candidate, and wait for his next move. We continue with the inbox, with the view for an article in the inbox, Future Proof, by Justin Werdlin. For several years, the Indian conglomerate Mahindra Group has been transitioning kitchens at its resorts away from liquefied petroleum gas, LPG, toward electrified cooking. That started as an environmental play, now looks like a wise business continuity move. As I learned during a conversation with the group's head of sustainability, as parts of the Asia struggle to score LPG, the company's electrified kitchens are going strong, and it is accelerating plans to electrify the ones that remain. I was thinking about that when I read the International Energy Agency's World Energy Investment Report. It shows that countries that prioritize transitioning to clean energy alongside electrification and efficiency save some $260 billion in fossil fuel imports costs last year. It shows 15% year-over-year investment growth in electrification technologies like heat pumps and electric vehicles. Electrification cuts energy costs, avoids the volatility of fuel prices, and builds more resilient operations. It addresses climate and regulatory demands. The energy crisis has only amplified that business case, but headwinds remain. The simple reality is that doing things differently comes with upfront costs, and electrification benefits face off against affordability. Still, many trends are encouraging. EVs account for a quarter of the global car sales last year, and IEA projects continued growth. A report from We Mean Business Coalition found that investors are increasingly considering electrification readiness. In other words, see the direction of travel remains clear, even if the path is complicated. And continuing on with the view, we have Health Matters. By Alana Semwells. If you want to gorge yourself on protein, as many people did these days, your options include beef and chicken, soy and legumes, protein powders, and of course, leaves. The protein found in every green leaf called rubisco happens to be in the most abundant on the planet. Quote, today, no one knows about it, but over the next 10 years, we're going to see rubisco be one of the main proteins, argues Ross Milne, CEO of the New Zealand-based company Left, which makes Left Blade, a liquid performance fuel made from rubisco. Technically called Ribulose 1.5 hybisprolipate carboxylase oxygenase, rubisco is the heavy hitter responsible for photosynthesis. Scientists talk up its qualities. It has a complete amino acid profile and can be made into white, neutral tasting powder. It can be gelled, emulsified, and worked into just about anything. It doesn't seem to cause allergies in people, which can't be said for diet, dairy, or soy. Rubisco is also easy to digest compared with most plant proteins, and it is incredibly abundant. Quote, from a food ingredient point of view, it's one of the best natural proteins out there, says Slavko Karmiski, a biologist at the Plants for Human Health Institute in North Carolina State University. Quote, every single food company that checks out this protein says, we're in love with it. We want to use it. We want a lot of it. And this is where the protein comes in. The hitch is that rubisco makes up about 3% of the leaf content. By comparison, beans and soy are about 80% protein. You have to harvest a lot of leaves to get enough rubisco to make a protein product and are left with a lot of leftover pulp. What's more, getting the rubisco out of the leaves can be a challenge. The protein is hidden inside plant cells very well, says the author. You have to break the cell wall and the chloroplast membrane, and each step brings additional cost. Eventually, it becomes more expensive to process rubisco than other proteins, and companies lose interest, he says. But its backers argue that the process is still more efficient than the course taken by many other proteins. Milne says instead of feeding alfalfa to cows to get milk and beef, as well as methane and waste runoff, Left is harvesting about 5 times more protein per hectare of land by, as he says, skipping the middleman. And we continue with the view with an essay on society entitled The Man Who Ran for Their Lives. Christina Ray Stanton is the author. In the early 1980s, as AIDS began to spread throughout New York gay community, Brent Nichols, Earl, was living openly in the city he adored. One morning, after a long night out dancing at the Saint, record executive and nightclub boss Mel Cherin stopped Earl with a challenge that would change his life. Quote, if all you're doing is talking, Sheridan said, you're not really part of us. You have to give something back. Your community is in trouble. Figure out what you can do to help. Earl watched helplessly as friends fell ill. Then he came up with an idea so improbable it bordered on absurd. He would run the perimeter of the continental United States, 9,000 miles, roughly 20 miles a day, to raise awareness for AIDS. He called his journey AREA, the American Run for the End of AIDS. At the time, the AIDS epidemic was shrouded in fear, misinformation, and political silence. Many Americans viewed AIDS as someone else's problem. Earl challenged the country to look directly at the crisis and at the people being abandoned. As cuts to HIV prevention and treatment programs threatened to unravel years of progress, Earl's story testifies to the power of courageous action. Born in 1951, Earl grew up in Lockport, New York, traveling into Manhattan as a teenager for theater and for the freedom of gay New York. He visited the Stonewall Inn before it became synonymous with resistance, and happened to be bar hopping, nearby the night police raids erupted into a 1969 uprising. Quote, I saw the mob forming, he recalled, garbage cans being thrown. I wanted to join the fight, but my friends pulled me away. By the late 1970s, Earl was co-creating plays with composer Peter Link and studying under the famed acting teacher Uta Hagen. He embraced long-term relationships and built a tight-knit group of friends. Then came 1981. The New York Times published a small article about a rare cancer affecting homosexual men in New York and California. Within months, it was clear that something terrifying was spreading. Fear replaced hugs. Caution replaced kisses. And paranoia seeped into even the most vibrant corners of the city. By 1984, quote, I was drowning in grief, Earl says. My friends were sick. My friends were dying. And no one seemed to care. I wanted to respond in a positive way. As a 5K benefit run seemed small, but it was a start. He raised $500 for a gay men's health crisis. Then the idea of running the perimeter of the U.S. took shape. Earl never considered himself a particularly athletic. He was a 35-year-old theater lover with no sponsors. But he believed that if Americans encountered a man literally running through their towns to talk about AIDS, the epidemic might transform from being distant or abstract to something human, urgent, and impossible to ignore. Earl's 70-year-old mother, Marion, a retired school teacher, volunteered to help. Her role was to drive ahead to set the pace, then behind to shield him from traffic. A Winnebago trailed with a small team organizing press stops, public meetings, and fundraisers. Earl, Marion, and the two teammates set out in March 1986, heading first to New England. Immediately, they felt the financial pinch. Gas and food cost more than they had budgeted, and shoes wore out fast. Donations came through sales of AREA, T-shirts, and buttons. Earl believed the details would work themselves out. Long stretches were very solitary. He ran with Walkman, listened to the mistapes, As a devout student of Christian Science since the age of 21, he made prayer part of each step. The physical toll quickly arrived in the form of shin splints, stress fractures, blistered feet, and relentless mosquitoes. Snow, hail, heat, snakes were common companions. Social climate was no kinder. In 1986, AIDS was still widely misunderstood. Powerful religious teachers described the epidemic as divine punishment. The White House had only addressed the crisis for the year prior, offering a brief moment in response to a reporter's probing question. Stigma and fear provoked hostility. Marion's pace car, with flashing lights and AREA banners, made them visible targets, provoking the very fear Earl was trying to confront. Drivers streamed slurs. Bottles flew from car windows. Once someone leveled a shotgun at him. Cars intentionally swerved close to spook him, sending him into gravel more than once. At potlucks in churches, bars, schools, living rooms, Earl spoke and listened. He met the sick, the fearful, the closeted, the skeptical, and the curious. His mother's presence proved to be a true superpower during these cross-country stops. Marion embraced homosexual sons abandoned by their families, approached hardened parents with gentle persistence, and planted seeds of acceptance where there had been only fear. Today, those with access to treatment, HIV is no longer the near-certain death sentence it once was. Over 40 million people worldwide lived with HIV, and advances in HIV prevention, particularly PrEP, have shaped the landscape. Yet, the epidemic is far from over. In 2024 alone, an estimated 630,000 people worldwide died of AIDS-related illnesses, and 1.3 million were newly infected. Cuts to U.S.-funded programs like PREFAR, the backbone of the global HIV treatment infrastructure, have disrupted care. UNAIDS warns that the funding losses could drive 6 million new infections and 4 million preventable deaths by 2029. On December 1, 2025, for the first time since the World AIDS Day was established in 1988, the U.S. State Department refused to recognize it officially. Earl lived to a time when government interference allowed a virus to devastate an entire population. That history makes today's retrenchment feel chillingly familiar. Quote, "We fought so hard to get there," he says. "You don't want to see that ground lost." At 75, Earl still carries the belief that first sent him running across the country decades ago. Change does not require authority or certainty, only the willingness to take a single step. And that ends our reading of Time Magazine, the first part of our double issue for June 22nd, 2026. This is Ken Pagera signing off. Hope you have a great week. We will see you next week.
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2: Good afternoon. This afternoon, there is a slight chance of rain with a high near 87. Tonight, look for clear skies with a low near 71. Wednesday, expect moderate rain with a high near 91. Wednesday night, expect heavy rain showers with a low near 78. Thursday, there is a slight chance of rain with a high near 78. Get your weather every hour right here on Mind's Eye Radio, your virtual newsstand.
3: In Belleville and O'Fallon, it's partly cloudy and 83 degrees. In Granite City, it's partly cloudy and 80 degrees.
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8: Good Monday evening. My name is Steve Bertelsmann, and today is Monday, June 15th. I will be with you this evening for the next hour reading today's edition of the Wall Street Journal. The first article that we have in the journal on the front page is a top story, is entitled Trump's Iran Deal Raises Questions Set to Dominate G7. Allies have yet to see the text of a pact aimed at ending a war that has weighed on the global economy. This article is written by Alexander Ward and Robbie Gramer. Dateline is Geneva, Switzerland. President Trump is set to arrive in France on Monday, having just announced a peace deal with Iran that the public hasn't seen and is likely to dominate high-stakes discussions with allies. Trump will spend 3 days in Evian-les-Bains, for a summit of the Group of Seven, leading nations nominally about technology, trade, and global economic imbalances. But the high-level discussions are certain to center on the interim agreement to reopen the Strait of Hormuz, lifting the U.S. blockade, and pause the war for at least 60 days, leaving thornier negotiations about Tehran's nuclear work for future technical talks. When Trump lands, French President Emmanuel Macron and other world leaders are expected to shower him with praise over the deal, while also peppering him with questions on how such a complicated pact could hold together over the coming months. On Monday, France, Italy, Germany, and the UK urged a swift return to shipping through the Strait and a rapid conclusion of detailed negotiations. Kaja Kallas, the European Union's foreign policy chief, said Monday that the pact marked a potential breakthrough and her team was ready to assist with nuclear expertise. But some officials from G7 countries quietly noted that they had yet to receive the text of the accord, which is unlikely to be released publicly until an expected signing ceremony Friday in Switzerland. They said their hearty congratulations and offer to support months of negotiation followed assurances from the U.S., Iran, and chief mediator Pakistan that a deal was done. Meanwhile, Israeli Prime Minister Benjamin Netanyahu, who won't participate in G7 events on the southern bank of Lake Geneva, is looking to schedule an immediate meeting with Trump, a person familiar with the matter said, likely back in Washington. Israel has long opposed a narrower deal that fails to dismantle Iran's network of militias in the region and ballistic missile production. On Monday morning, Israeli Defense Minister Israel Katz said his forces wouldn't withdraw from Lebanon, where they were fighting Iran-backed Hezbollah, possibly derailing a ceasefire only hours after Trump's announcement. Trump lashed out publicly at Netanyahu on Sunday over a strike in Beirut against Hezbollah, a Lebanese militia backed by Iran. That has raised the stakes for the G7 gathering. Previous versions have often been sleepy affairs with more backslapping and grandstanding than serious policy action. This time, Trump is expected to ask allies for help in demining the strategic waterway. He will also have to convince counterparts that he can ultimately compel Iran to dispose of its enriched material without a return to war. Israel to stand idly by and commercial shipping companies to resume normal operations in the Strait of Hormuz. A daunting task is unlikely to ruin Trump's ebullient mood upon touching down in Europe, having just celebrated his 80th birthday with a cage-fighting spectacle at the White House moments before boarding Air Force One. Vice President J.D. Vance and Steve Witkoff, one of the U.S. envoys for Iran, shared a warm embrace during the

screening period will be dogged by questions about the deal's still-secret specifics, which have yet to be confirmed by all sides in public statements. Trump muddied the waters Sunday by saying Iran could immediately resume oil exports and that the U.S. would lift its blockade of Iranian ports once the agreement was signed. For weeks, administration officials asserted Iran would get no financial lifeline or relief from the blockade until it had followed through on dismantling its nuclear work. Iran insisted it would first get at least $12 billion from its frozen assets abroad before fresh nuclear talks began, a statement U.S. officials quickly denied. American lawmakers are already angling to have their say in approving or scuttling the accord. Democrats who opposed the war met Trump's announcements with tepid support in hopes of reopening the strait. But some Republicans, largely supportive of Trump, still signaled their reservations. Under our law, any nuclear deal with Iran will be sent to Congress for review and a vote, South Carolina Senator Lindsey Graham, a prominent Iran hawk and Trump ally, said in a social media post Sunday. I look forward to reviewing the final product, and I believe it is imperative that the architect of the deal, Vice President Vance, and his negotiating partners be part of the process in presenting the final deal to Congress. The next journal article that I have for you is entitled Wall Street Journal Politics Special Edition. Trump's Iran deal will hinge on these things. Here are the main issues to watch to see if this agreement is for real. This article was written by Damian Paletta. Good evening. President Trump received the biggest birthday present Sunday when he announced, and Iran confirmed, an initial deal between the two countries. This is a potentially huge breakthrough after nearly 4 months of messy fighting that has snarled the global economy. Is the deal, well, real? Here's what to keep a close eye on. 1. The Strait of Hormuz. Trump suggested that the Strait of Hormuz, a vital commercial thoroughfare that Iran had been tormenting for months, would be reopened after the deal is formally signed on Friday. I hereby authorize it to reopen, he said. If it does, in fact, reopen and ships move through, that could have an enormous impact on the flow of oil and a range of other goods, providing a big jolt to the global economy. But a lot can happen between Sunday night and Friday. The next point, the blockade. The White House has imposed a naval blockade on Iranian ships with the goal, essentially, of economic strangulation. Trump announced Sunday that he was lifting this blockade in conjunction with Iran opening the Strait of Hormuz. If the blockade is removed, Iran might be much more likely to continue negotiating with the White House on other things, as it could ease pressure on their economy. Next point, Israel. One of the biggest strains on the talks in the past months has been Israel, which has continued bombing inside Lebanon. Iran has said this was a deal breaker. Trump initially brushed aside concern about Israel's strikes against Iran, but in recent weeks he has become furious that Israel wouldn't stand down. Israel's strikes continued into Sunday morning, drawing a stern response from Trump. Will Israel now back away? To be sure, there have been plenty of half-steps and missteps in these talks for months, but Sunday night felt a little different, with a big sense of relief from the U.S. and Iran. Does Israel give these two countries the space to continue talking? Will Iran's proxies prove hard to restrain? There are a lot of moving parts. The next journal article that I have is in Wall Street Journal Politics, and this article is entitled, What This Iran Deal Might Mean for American Consumers. Plus, Kevin Warsh wants the feds to say less, and AI deepfakes muddle the midterms. This article was also written by Damian Paletta. Good morning.
The next 5 days will provide plenty of plot twist, and there will be

dozens of countries pushing and pulling on President Trump and Iran to change the terms of any talks as Trump begins a Group of Seven summit, leaders summit in France. For millions of Americans, the main concern will be, what does any deal mean for gas prices? The average price of gasoline on Sunday was $4.07, according to the AAA, down from $4.53 a month ago, but still up sharply from $3.13 a year ago. This has driven up costs for virtually everyone, including many businesses. A central reason for these higher prices is Iran's move to snarl traffic in the Strait of Hormuz. Trump on Sunday said the Strait of Hormuz would be reopened as soon as Friday, which could be a massive step in returning some normalcy to energy markets. Does that mean gas prices will plummet in the coming weeks? Probably not. It could take months for things to settle out, and that's assuming this truly is the end of hostilities between the U.S. and Iran. A huge assumption. But less than 5 months from the November midterm elections, reopening the Strait of Hormuz could allow prices to drift lower, and not a moment too soon for Trump and Republicans. Next part of this article, people and policies I'm watching. The U.S.-Iran peace deal. While the U.S. and Iran agreed on an interim pact aimed at ending a war that has weighed on the global economy, the public hasn't seen it yet, and it isn't set to be signed until Friday, allowing plenty of time for upsets. Group of Seven Summit. Trump is to spend 3 days in Evian-les-Bains, France, where the high-level discussions are certain to center on the interim agreement to reopen the Strait of Hormuz, lifting the U.S. blockade and pause the war for at least 60 days, leaving thornier negotiations about Tehran's nuclear work for future technical talks. Next point, Trump's Monday. In France, Trump is to meet with French President Emmanuel Macron at 5:30 p.m. Central Time and then with the G7 leaders at 7 p.m. before a working dinner with them at 7:30 p.m. And finally, what am I following? Kevin Warsh brings a more thinking, less talking approach to the Fed. For more than a decade, he has argued that the Federal Reserve should say less. How much a central bank reveals about its thinking shapes mortgage rates, markets, and the cost of borrowing for everyone. Wall Street will parse Wednesday's Fed meeting, Warsh's first as a chairman, for any signs of where he'll take it. Next point, is it real or is it AI? A recent video portrayed Texas Senate candidate James Tallarico singing a version of My Favorite Things, praising transgender children, while another showed Mike Rogers, a Michigan Senate hopeful, as a Hulk-like figure rescuing people from a collapsing building. Both videos were made with artificial intelligence. The improvement in free AI tools has fueled an explosion of such content, worrying election analysts and politicians on the receiving end of the deepfakes, who say that many voters can't tell that some of the more lifelike videos are imitations. Next point, how the Pentagon plans to fix its pricey missile problem. The U.S. military is using non-standard contracts and tasking defense contractors to design new weapons from scratch to cut years off production times and hundreds of millions of dollars off their cost. Even before the Iran war cut into U.S. armament supplies, lawmakers and military brass worried the U.S. can't rearm itself fast enough to deter threats and respond to conflicts. One Army initiative would amass thousands of missiles fired from movable containers. A key requirement for producers, each missile must cost less than $500,000. What else is happening? Trump's cage match at the White House used some of the most iconic symbols of American power.

0: to promote the Ultimate Fighting Championship, a company that stands a profit from the fight's far-reaching exposure. Anthropic is racing to resolve its latest conflict with the Trump administration, having dispatched top technical staff to Washington over the weekend. Trump's signature White House ballroom project has run into legal problems, but has continued largely unabated as Trump has managed to outrun the courts. And finally, Republican Representative Anna Paulina Luna of Florida knows how to excite the MAGA base and annoy her colleagues. The next journal article that I have is entitled, Oil Plunges as U.S.-Iran Reach Deal to Reopen Hormuz, but Outlook Remains Uncertain. Trump said in a social media post on Sunday that the strait would reopen on Friday. This article was written by Giulia Petroni. Oil prices dropped after the U.S. and Iran reached an interim deal, marking the first major step toward ending a nearly four-month conflict that has roiled global energy markets. However, uncertainty over the pace of recovery is expected to keep crude above pre-war levels. In mid-morning European trade on Monday, Brent crude fell 4.9% to $83.07 a barrel, while West Texas Intermediate futures were down 5.3% to $80.38 a barrel after sliding to $79.70 earlier. Natural gas prices also tumbled, with the front-month Dutch TTF contract, the European benchmark, down 5.3% to 44.3 euros a megawatt hour. President Trump said in a social media post on Sunday that the Strait of Hormuz, a critical artery for global oil flows and the main export route for Gulf producers, would reopen on Friday, allowing time for purposes of mine removal. In an earlier post, he said the strait would reopen toll-free and that a U.S. naval blockade on Iranian ports would be lifted simultaneously. The framework deal, reached after a week of strikes that threatened to escalate hostilities again, has raised hopes of relief after months of strained supplies through one of the world's most important energy choke points. Tehran also confirmed the agreement, though neither side provided a specific list of agreed-upon details. Pakistani Prime Minister Shehbaz Sharif said it would be officially signed on Friday in Switzerland. The market reaction has been swift, said Kathleen Brooks, research director at brokerage XTB. This is the first time that a deal has had legs, with both sides agreeing to terms and real prospects that the Strait of Hormuz will open toll-free later this week. Still, key uncertainties remain, and oil markets are expected to stay tight for longer. Flows through Hormuz are likely to recover only gradually, while restoring shipping logistics and repairing damaged infrastructure in the Gulf will take time. Stockpiles and strategic reserves will also need to be replenished, adding a layer of demand that is likely to keep prices supported even after flows restart. Whether prices, currently around $13 above pre-war levels, can fall further will depend on several factors, analyst at Saxo Bank said, including how quickly inventories can be replenished, how fast shut-in production returns, and the extent of any lasting demand destruction after a prolonged period of higher energy costs. The pace of normalization in supply chains and export flows will also be critical in determining how much geopolitical risk premium remains embedded in prices, as some shipping operators might remain cautious about returning to the strait in the near term. Oil markets face three possible paths, according to Barclays. In a bullish scenario, normalization of trade flows through Hormuz could drive a rebound in consumption and trigger restocking, particularly in Asia, while logistical bottlenecks delay full supply recovery, pushing oil higher. A second outcome sees prices stabilizing after an initial drop as markets adjust to expectations of rising supply and a lower risk premium, analysts said. Iranian exports would resume only gradually, helping anchor prices above pre-conflict levels. In a more bearish case, crude prices continue to fall as traders look ahead to additional barrels from Iran and increased output from Saudi Arabia and the United Arab Emirates. Even if physical volumes ramp up slowly, expectations of future supply alone would push crude lower. None of this is finalized as yet, analyst at Barclays said. This leaves significant room for change between now and the planned signing for Friday. Wall Street Journal article that I have for you is in World News, and this article is entitled, Russian Airstrikes Spark Blaze at Kiev Cathedral. One of the largest aerial assaults since the start of the war caused damage at cultural sites across the country. This article was written by James Marson. Mass Russian airstrikes on Ukraine sparked a blaze that tore through the roof of the main cathedral at the Kiev Monastery of the Caves, one of the holiest sites in Eastern Orthodoxy, on a night of devastating damage to Ukrainian culture. Ukrainian political and church leaders decried the Russian missile and drone attacks in the last 24 hours, which killed at least 11 and caused damage across the country. From an art museum in the eastern city of Kharkiv to film studios in Kiev that house a collection of 100,000 costumes. President Vladimir Zelensky called the damage at the monastery an attack on the Christian community and the cultural heritage of humanity, calling for more pressure on Russia and more support for Ukraine's air defense. It is important that the world does not remain silent in response to this latest act of Russian barbarism, he said on social media. The night sky glowed orange and smoke billowed from the Dormition Cathedral in the Monastery of the Caves, also known as the Peshirk Lavra Monastery Complex. It dates back to the 11th century and has been severely damaged in several wars since then, including World War II. The Russian Defense Ministry said, without offering evidence, that the monastery had been hit by an American Patriot missile in the course of an overnight Russian barrage of missiles and drones meant to target Ukrainian drone industry installations in Kiev, Kharkiv, and Dnipro. Ukraine's security services published photographs that said was debris from Russian explosive drone that caused the damage. Russia has launched a series of mass strikes with missiles and drones in recent weeks as Ukraine's military has largely halted Russian advances on the front lines. Ukrainian officials said that Russia fired 70 missiles and 611 drones at Ukraine since Sunday evening. Ukraine downed 50 missiles and 582 drones, its military said. In Kharkiv, five people were killed, including four rescue workers, after Russia carried out a so-called double-tap strike, where an initial attack is followed up by a second aimed at maximizing casualties, Ukrainian officials said. By midday, firefighters had extinguished the flames at the cathedral. Zelensky visited the Monastery of the Caves, a sprawling religious complex on a hill overlooking the Dnipro River, to survey the damage. Videos and photos posted on his official social media showed the president on the cathedral's roof amid twisted and charred metal and wood. The monastery has been at the center of Russia's efforts to maintain its cultural dominance over Ukraine in recent years, as it was long controlled by the Ukrainian arm of the Russian Orthodox Church. Ukraine was granted its own independent Orthodox Church in 2019 by Patriarch Bartholomew, Orthodoxy's foremost leader, in a move denounced by Russian President Vladimir Putin. In 2023, a year after Russia's invasion, the Ukrainian government terminated the agreement for the Russian Orthodox Church to use the site. Church services began being held there in Ukrainian. On Monday, the leader of the Orthodox Church of Ukraine, Metropolitan Epiphany, called for prayers for the salvation of the cathedral, calling the damage another Russian crime against humanity, against history, against Christianity. The next journal article that I have for you is in the book and arts section, and this is on actual movie film. And this article is entitled, "The Odyssey Sparks Ticket Mayhem and a Scalper Bonanza." Fans are scrambling to find tickets for deluxe showings of Christopher Nolan's new IMAX film, experiencing long lines and scalpers selling tickets for around 10 times the original value. This article was written by John Jurgensen. Hours-long wait times on gridlocked ticketing websites, stressed fans freaking out online, resellers flipping tickets for around 10 times their face value. It's not a scramble for the latest Harry Styles or Olivia Rodrigo tour. It's a chase for prime showings of The Odyssey, director Christopher Nolan's retelling of Homer's epic and the first Hollywood feature shot entirely on IMAX cameras. The ticket-buying frenzy for live music has now come for the movies. Desperate cinema buffs are going on real-life odysseys to secure seats in the first deluxe screenings, including showings at 7 a.m. and 3 a.m. on opening weekend for The Odyssey next month. When spots in premium format theaters went on sale last week, ticketing sites including Fandango and AMC Theaters faced a bottleneck of traffic that resulted in buyers reporting malfunctions and marathon waits. Last Thursday at noon in New York City, Enrico Poe was poised on his laptop when tickets became available. He didn't plan on a three-hour saga. "It was just me getting caught up in this vortex," said Poe, age 29, whose flexible schedule as a writer allowed him to devote a weekday afternoon to the quest. He got stuck in virtual waiting rooms and encountered error messages on several ticketing sites. After trying for 2 hours and scouring Reddit for tips, Poe leapt in a Lyft to an AMC theater on the Upper West Side, where he joined a growing line. After another hour of waiting and watching employees reboot ticket kiosk, Poe snagged two decent seats. He had to settle for a fifth day of release, Monday at 10 p.m. for the nearly three-hour movie. Fandango said first-day Odyssey ticket sales were 10 times those for Oppenheimer, Nolan's previous release. AMC Entertainment referred to a post on X from its chief executive, Adam Aron, in which he apologized for long wait times. "Fortunately, we still have millions more available seats for less in-demand showings," he wrote. For Poe and many others, it was non-negotiable to see the movie in the highest fidelity format touted by Nolan. The AMC Lincoln Square 13 offers the largest of New York's limited number of IMAX screens, and it's the only one in the area that combines IMAX with 70 millimeter film projection. Despite multiple alternatives, including standard screenings and special formats from rival theater brands, IMAX 70mm is at the center of the Odyssey rush because it has a higher resolution than digital projections and uses the same jumbo film stock Nolan used in his cameras. As studios and theaters struggle to bring in casual moviegoers, the industry is capitalizing on those who will pay steeper fees for the ultimate picture and sound. The outsized demand has been fueled by online hype cycle, more often seen with the release of limited edition sneakers. Scalpers didn't waste any time. Some opening tickets opening weekend tickets that initially sold for around $30 have been reselling for around $250 per pair on eBay. Limited edition Odyssey popcorn buckets shaped like an IMAX camera have sold on eBay for upward of $200 each. Theaters are cashing in too. The Museum of Discovery and Science in Fort Lauderdale, Florida, is offering VIP packages in its IMAX theater for $2,000 each. Two of these bundles, which include 10 tickets, concessions, and a tour of the 70-millimeter projector room, have sold so far. Across all movie releases, 16% of tickets sold this year were in premium format auditoriums, up from 13% in 2021, according to research firm Entelligence. These tickets cost more than $18 on average nationally and several dollars more in Los Angeles and New York. Hardcore fans of Nolan's naughty, grand-scale films are at the apex of this market. The director, age 55, pioneered Hollywood's use of IMAX cameras, which create lush resolutions for large screens, starting with his 2008 Batman movie, The Dark Knight. With each successive release, Nolan helped train a generation of movie nerds in the virtues of large format film. To fire up this fan base, Universal Pictures offered a batch of tickets for the Odyssey in IMAX 70mm venues nearly a year ago. Daniel Chavez, an executive chef in Los Angeles, bought four seats together for the first showing at the TCL Chinese Theaters in Hollywood. Chavez, age 32, said he's been a diehard Nolan fan since The Dark Knight blew his mind at age 14. He didn't consider profiting off his tickets until he saw other people doing it. I said, hey, I have a wedding to plan. He listed his second row seats on eBay for $1,200. Someone offered $850 and he agreed. Minus fees, Chavez profited about $500, which he put towards his wedding last month. But he still needs to see the Odyssey. Before the main drop for premium screenings last week, he rehearsed the steps it would take to improve his chances of snagging them online. My wife thinks I'm crazy, but I was practicing the clicks, he said. Chavez nabbed four tickets to an opening day screening at an IMAX 70mm venue in Irvine, California. Then, feeling a hot hand, he grabbed four more seats at the same theater for a showtime a few days later. This time he won't sell any on eBay, he said. He'll use the extra set to see the movie again. The next Book and Arts Journal article that I have for you is also a theatrical film review. This article is entitled Disclosure Day Review: Steven Spielberg's Action Gets Abducted. The star director's latest outer space encounter story, starring Emily Blunt, Colin Firth, and Josh O'Connor, offers barely a flash of the filmmaker's usual supernova brilliance. This article was written by Kyle Smith. Musicals, newspaper dramas, and family reminiscences all have their place, but it was exciting to learn that Steven Spielberg was returning to one of the things he does best, smart sci-fi. His long-anticipated alien encounter movie, Disclosure Day, is finally here. The film can hardly avoid being described as Close Encounters of the Third Kind meets Enemy of the State, and that such comparisons are so obvious bespeaks a certain lack of originality. The slow-moving, nearly two-and-a-half-hour story starts on parallel tracks. In Virginia, a sinister crew of agents, led by an impeccably tailored corporate villain, Noah Scanlon, played by Colin Firth, who works for the all-powerful Wardex Corporation, is getting outsmarted by a young cybersecurity nerd named Daniel Kellner, played by Josh O'Connor, who has stolen a handheld device the company will stop at nothing to retrieve. It even kidnaps his girlfriend, Jane, played by Eve Houston. Unbeknownst to Daniel, she's a former novitiate who remains a committed Catholic. Meanwhile, in Kansas City, Missouri, and adorably wacky TV weather forecaster, Margaret, played by Emily Blunt, mystifies her boyfriend, played by Wyatt Russell, when a few seconds of eye contact with a bird that flies in their window turns her into a super savant. Suddenly, she knows every language and can read people's minds. Both Scanlon and Daniel's mentor, Hugo, played by Coleman Domingo, who is a fellow former Wardex analyst, quickly discover that Margaret is out there, and each sends a team of special agents to bring her in. Mr. Spielberg keeps up a certain suspense via a shop-worn device, withholding information known to the characters. It takes quite a while to reveal that Daniel has stolen from the evil corporation thumb drives containing classified files about the history of alien encounters, dating back to events in Roswell, New Mexico in 1947. Daniel thinks the public should know. Scanlon says telling the world would be tantamount to unleashing a dangerous virus. Jane, representing people of faith, worries that God will be abandoned should people learn about other life forms. Luckily for her, a senior nun suggests the Bible contains loopholes, indicating the Lord is cool with aliens. As attempted profundity, this doesn't quite land, and neither does much else. Mr. Spielberg combined fairy tale with sci-fi beautifully in his 2001 masterpiece, AI, Artificial Intelligence. Disclosure Day is underwhelming when it tries to do the same. Neither its inquiry into our place in the universe nor its many references in the background to a North Korean incident that kicked off World War III generates much dramatic voltage. Mr. Spielberg, who devised the story for the screenplay by his Jurassic Park collaborator David Koepp, devotes most screen time to a drab man and two women on-the-run thriller inflicted with sci-fi elements that are initially intriguing but get hokier the more you think about them. The director's gift for creating awe is absent. He has lost the ability to stage exciting action, and though the two central women are at least interesting, all three of the leading men are mere types. The brave idealist, Mr. O'Connor, the saintly mentor, Mr. Domingo, and the relentless pursuer, Mr. Firth. Mr. O'Connell's Daniel has a strange affinity with otherworldly contact and a facility for outsmarting the smartest people in the country. Mr. Firth's team cheats, however, by using a handheld doohickey, a thingamabob that controls minds, renders fire trucks invisible, and can even restore electrical power. Talk about a universal remote. Whatever thematic capital Disclosure Day builds, it largely wastes on this gimmick and dumb action scenes. The whole point of a cat and mouse tale is to show us how clever the mouse is, but Daniel doesn't do anything the average person wouldn't think of. The agents following his car fire those special movie bullets that break the back window but somehow don't hit the windshield. And they are easily gulled by simple tricks. One pursuer sneaks up behind Daniel while he is parked at a railroad crossing, but instead of shooting him, he forces the car onto the tracks, causing it to get carried away with the train, and only then fires. Visual cliches litter the movie from the wall of video monitors familiar from a 100 spy sagas to a shot of Mr. Russell proving his character is paying attention to a screen by dramatically standing up. This guy is, by the way, completely superfluous to the plot and wastes a lot of our time before he gets dumped out of it. Mr. Spielberg was once a master of heightening action with flourishes of humor. This time, he maintains a resolutely earnest stance, and though it worked fine in AI because its conclusion was so overwhelming, Disclosure Day wraps up by drawing our attention to a single final word. Citizen Kane did this magnificently. Here, the effect is more like popping a balloon. E.T. phone rewrite. The next journal article that I have for you is on NBA basketball, and this is a sports article. This article is entitled, "The Mastermind Who Built the Knicks, One Outrageous Gamble at a Time." When Leon Rose came to New York in 2020, the Knicks had gone decades without a chance at a title. But the team's president turned them into the ultimate winners by building a roster of underdogs. This article was written by Robert O'Connell, and Dateline is San Antonio, Texas. In 2020, a sports agent named Leon Rose took on the most cursed job in sports. Rose had just signed on to be the president of the New York Knicks. His job was to erase decades of misery for the NBA's most hapless franchise. A 21st century in which the Knicks had piled up 16 losing seasons and had just one measly playoff series win. For decades, agreeing to run the Knicks meant exactly two things. One, you'd be fired within a few years, and two, by the time you cleaned out your desk, the team would probably be even worse off than when you started. But on Saturday night in San Antonio, the 65-year-old Rose stood where no New York executive ever has, on a podium with the Larry O'Brien Championship Trophy, as Knicks fans chanted his name. He had just accomplished the impossible, delivering the Knicks their first championship in 53 years, and he did it by making some of the longest odds bets the NBA has ever seen, and hitting on them over and over and over again. The character that they have, the fight that they have, the grit they have, the never say die, Rose said, incredible. When Knicks fans dreamed about the day they finally witnessed a championship, though, they didn't picture anything like the team that Rose ended up building. The NBA's very best teams tend to be led by generational superstars who have been anointed as basketball demigods since they first laced up their sneakers. And during their down years, Knicks diehard pined for LeBron James or Kevin Durant to ride into the rescue. But Rose took the opposite approach. He decided to build a team entirely of non-superstars. The players he signed to free agent contracts or traded for were underdogs, outcasts, and second fiddles. What mattered to Rose wasn't how the rest of the basketball world rated these players. It was what he saw in them. He has a talent for finding hidden talent, said Victor Oladipo, a former client of Rose's. It was that unique ability honed over the years as an agent that Rose relied on to assemble a history-making roster. In 2022, Rose signed a former second-round pick named Jalen Brunson, an undersized guard who had never been anywhere near an all-star team, to a free agent contract. In 2023, he traded for OG Anunoby, a defensive-minded forward with injury issues. And in 2024, Rose acquired Karl-Anthony Towns, a center known for his sweet shooting stroke and a maddening foul habit. Each move brought its share of criticism. Too small, too brittle, too inconsistent. But over this year's finals, Rose proved that he had been right about every single one. Towns was a matchup nightmare, playing San Antonio Spurs star Victor Wembanyama to a stalemate. And Anunoby delivered the most iconic 11 seconds in Knicks history, a game-deciding block and a tip-in in a Game 4 comeback. As for that tiny point guard, with 45 points in the championship clincher, Brunson didn't just win Finals MVP, he became possibly the greatest player in the history of New York basketball. When he brought Jalen Brunson here, there was a lot of flack saying he's not a 1A, Knicks legend Patrick Ewing said as the championship celebration ran late in the sun Saturday night. Well, he's proven he's 1A. Leon should pat himself on the back, because if he didn't do what he did, we wouldn't be here. It's unlikely that Rose will do a victory lap, at least publicly. He hasn't given a press conference since the Knicks hired him in 2020, preferring to let his work speak for him. But when the Knicks won the Eastern Conference to reach their first finals in 27 years, Rose broke down in tears courtside. Before Rose's arrival, every sort of NBA legend had tried his hand at fixing the Knicks. Detroit Pistons Hall of Famer Isaiah Thomas crashed and burned. So did Phil Jackson, the coaching icon who oversaw dynasties in Chicago and Los Angeles. Rose, who co-led the basketball division of the talent agency CAA, seemed an unlikely candidate to do what those giants of the sport couldn't. He had, however, spent his professional life cultivating relationships at every level of the NBA ecosystem, including a special line to the Knicks' savior. Rick Brunson had played 9 years in the NBA, and Rose, his longtime agent, had known his son Jalen since nearly the moment he was born. That relationship helped when Jalen Brunson made a shocking concession to the Knicks in 2024. He left $113 million of salary on the table, specifically so that Rose could assemble a better roster around him. But those who know Rose best say his years as an agent didn't merely earn him the NBA's most powerful Rolodex. His years of fielding phone calls from clients, listening to their hopes and their gripes, taught him how players' personalities fit together, how to build a team in an era increasingly governed by individual numbers. Leon has great empathy. It was his gift as an agent, said Bill Duffy, another leading NBA agent. He knows you can't be all analytics. There has to be a blend of that and a human dynamic.
1: It's for Stand By Me Live. On his way to Chicago from Indianapolis, the actor made a pit stop in Gary, Indiana, the hometown of his late friend Michael Jackson. In March, Feldman opened up to EW about being excluded from the 2026 Oscars tribute to Stand By Me by director Reiner, who was murdered alongside his wife Michelle in December 2025, allegedly by their son Nick. Of the 17 actors from Reiner's projects who were invited to stand on stage, two were O'Connell and Wheaton. He was left out. I think Jerry and Will did what had to be done. It was a fleeting moment, so I don't feel like I missed much at all, Feldman said. I personally was probably maybe a little bothered by the fact that nobody got to speak or do or say anything from their own heart. Although they did a wonderful job, I would have liked to have heard from Will and Jerry and a few other people up there. Personally, it felt a little bit like a family reunion I wasn't invited to. But we're not going to use this time to go into my feeling about that, Feldman continued. Instead, I just want to say that with the rest of us, I'm very destroyed by the things that went down the way they did, losing Rob when we all thought he'd be joining us at this point, some point for this tour, and it's a tragedy. Great movie. Well, you know me, if you've been following this program at all for the last several years. I just love NASA stuff. I love the space stuff. I love the planetary exploration stuff. And so I had to do at least one article about this one. NASA taps the test pilots and a space station record breaker for next Artemis mission. Randy Bresnik to lead the Artemis 3 mission and plan to test spacecraft ahead of an eventual moon landing. Starts out this way. NASA has chosen a new slate of astronauts for its next Artemis mission, which aims to test the craft that will eventually return the U.S. to the lunar surface. Artemis 3 will be led by Mission Commander Randy Bresnik, a retired Marine Corps colonel who became a NASA astronaut in 2004, officials said Tuesday at the Johnson Space Center in Houston. He will be joined by NASA's Andre Douglas, who served in the Coast Guard as a naval architect, and Frank Rubio, an experienced astronaut who once spent more than a year, a record for an American, aboard the International Space Station. Luca Parmitano, representing the European Space Agency, will round out the group. Artemis 3 won't send the crew around the moon as Artemis 2 flight did. Instead, it aims to test hardware and vehicles that NASA intends to use for an eventual moon landing. In an interview, Bresnik said the mission will allow NASA to test drive the equipment close to Earth before a higher stakes trip to the moon. That way, if something goes wrong, we are only hours from a landing, he said. The agency intends to launch the Artemis 3 mission next year, despite a rocket explosion that wrecked Blue Origin's launch pad in Florida. The space company owned by Amazon.com founder Jeff Bezos plays a key role in Artemis, as NASA calls its flagship exploration effort. They Meet the Crew allows the astronauts to focus on the training and specific elements of the flight, planned to unfold over roughly 2 weeks in low Earth orbit. A significant goal during Artemis 3 is docking the Orion astronaut spacecraft with the lunar lander vehicles that SpaceX and Blue Origin are developing. Under NASA's plan, the Blue Origin lander will connect with the agency's Orion vehicle, allowing the crew members to enter. Orion would disconnect from Blue Origin's vehicle, then dock with a SpaceX Starship lander before flying back to Earth. Artemis 3 has a similar profile to the Apollo 9 mission in March 1969, when NASA conducted a series of tests in Earth orbit, helping it prepare for the first ever astronaut moon landing later that year. Blue Origin is relying on New Glenn to launch its lander for the Artemis 3 mission. The company won't be launching anything over the next few months as it works to rebuild the wrecked launch pad, but executives have said the rocket will launch again before the end of the year. Quote, Blue Origin is very motivated to be part of the journey of returning humans to the moon. We've redoubled our efforts and are moving forward, John Koulouris, senior vice president at the company, said Tuesday. SpaceX last month launched an upgraded version of its Starship rocket, important to its own lunar lander plans. Starship achieved several of SpaceX's goals for the flight. The booster's engines, however, didn't perform correctly, and its spacecraft lost an engine during the operation. The vehicle has added, it has additional milestones to clear ahead of the Artemis 3 mission. Okay, I got to talk about astronauts and stuff, so there I feel better. I allow myself one opinion piece every week. How about this one? Why Jill Biden didn't say no. The 46th president's friends, family, and allies didn't think his senility mattered. Jill Biden has lived a remarkable life as the wife of a senator, vice president, and president of the United States. A proper autobiography related from the early life in eastern Pennsylvania and New Jersey to the present might have appealed in due time. At the moment, though, she tops the list of people nobody wants to hear from. What she has produced is a breezy memoir of her years as First Lady. Quote, View from the East Wing, manifestly written for the sole purpose of justifying her husband's decision, abetted by her, whatever she may claim, to run for re-election. That decision and the inevitable withdrawal from the race when the media could no longer ignore Joe Biden's diminished condition didn't guarantee a Republican victory in 2024. Every poll made plain that sizable majorities didn't wish to have Donald Trump back. I don't believe I agree with that, but what doomed Kamala Harris wasn't, as she contends, the shortened time she had to campaign. That likely helped, given her singular incompetence as a politician. What made any Democrat nominee's job vastly more difficult in 2024 was Mr. Biden's abysmal performance as president. The perverse effect of Ms. Biden's book will be to perpetuate the belief among Democrats that they lost because she and her husband's inner circle hid the truth about his decrepitude. That they did hide the truth, or tried to, Ms. Biden manages to make more obvious. She's a bad fibber. Quote, During the 2020 race, Joe had privately floated away the idea of being a one-term transitional president, she writes. But as he explored the question of a re-election bid, every one of his senior advisors insisted he needed to run. Then there's this. There had been a buzz around various candidates as the possible primary contenders against Joe if he decided to leave after one term. But we were told that based on polling, Joe was the Democrats' best bet. Note the passive voice. We were told. Mrs. Biden's full.
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3: Good afternoon. This afternoon, there is a slight chance of rain with a high near 87. Tonight, look for clear skies with a low near 71. Wednesday, expect moderate rain with a high near 91. Wednesday night, expect heavy rain showers with a low near 78. Thursday, there is a slight chance of rain with a high near 78. Get your weather every hour right here on Mind's Eye Radio, your virtual newsstand.
4: In Belleville and Fairview Heights, it's partly cloudy and 80 degrees. In Collinsville, it's sunny and 80 degrees.
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6: Did you ever wonder how water puts out a fire? The answer can be found in everyday science. Before we can learn how water puts out a fire, we have to understand what it takes to make one. Now, it takes three things for a fire to burn. Fuel, like this firewood, oxygen, and heat, which we get from this match. As we hold our match under these dry twigs, they grow warmer and warmer until they reach their ignition temperature, which, in case you were burning to know, is the lowest temperature at which wood will burn. Then, just add some oxygen to this smoldering fire, and you have a fiery chemical reaction and a healthy blaze. Now that we've learned how to create a fire, let's try putting one out. Water puts out a fire in two different ways. The first is by robbing the fire of its heat. See, when you pour water on a fire, the fire tries to raise the water's temperature. This uses up a lot of energy and heat and lowers the temperature of the fuel so it can't burn. The second way that water puts out a fire is to smother it. When water covers the fire, the air can't get to it. Without air, there's no oxygen. Without oxygen, there's no fire. Well, I hope today's show extinguishes any questions you had about fire and water. Thanks for being a part of Everyday Science. Everyday Science is part of Bayer Corporation's National Education Program, making science make sense.
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8: I see Bayou City and fighting for 7 and 8 this weekend.
9: So you think Scrappers are going to take us down?
10: Loses to the Scrappers?
8: That's going to be my upset for that bracket.
9: The Comets got to win that at home. They got to win that. They cannot get eighth place at home.
10: That the only person that can put out Zion is Zion.
11: This is Captain Beatball thanking you for tuning in to Beatball Tonight with Chad Dillon and Richie Flores.
10: Let's talk Bolingbrook, gentlemen. Let's talk about Bolingbrook. Let's kind of do the same thing. Let's pre-cap the teams that are in Bolingbrook. I believe in bracket A, we have the Indy Thunder, the Indy Edge, the Philly Fire, and the Chicago Comets, which I would say that 3 weeks ago, we would have thought that was the bracket of death. I'm not sure we feel that way anymore, but we'll discuss in a second. Bracket B, we have the Gateway Archers, the Cleveland Scrappers, the Bayou City Heat, and the Austin Blackhawks. That, to me, became the far more interesting bracket after Indy. So let's discuss that. What do you guys think? Brandon, what do you think? When I lay out those two brackets, what are your two thoughts? What are your thoughts there?
8: It's going to be an interesting work week for the Thunder. I'm really looking to see more of that bench being rotated in throughout those games. You know, the bottom half of that lineup is really going to get some work in during that tournament. When you go to the other bracket, there's going to be some great matchups in that bracket. Archers and Blackhawks looking for a rematch from Puerto Rico. I know Bayou City Heat's going to be looking for a rematch from the Texas tournament back in March. Yeah, that's going to be a fun bracket to watch right there.
9: I'd say some of the big games that I'm ready to watch is definitely and playing Heat versus Hawks. That's going to be fun. Edge versus Fire. I want to see that with the Fire, you know, souped up with Johnny Ma, with Justin Rines. You know, hopefully maybe the Edge did a little bit of practicing between last week and then Fire and the Thunder with their new strong the lineup. So those are the games I'm looking forward to.
10: Do you think we see Axel this weekend?
9: Yes.
10: So you
9: Axel
10: know that yep.
9: plans to be there, and so that means the Edge's defense will absolutely be better.
10: How about a Corey White?
9: I don't know.
10: Ja'Cory Wiley.
9: I'm sure he'll be there. He did pretty Brandon well at the Fleece. Tournament. You know, Dontre Hunt did really well at this tournament. He was probably at the Indy tournament. He was Kyle's favorite bet, honestly.
10: Mm. Yeah.
9: After Caleb Wright, Dontre Hunt had the most runs for the Edge and the better batting average.
10: Yeah, I think just to steal from you guys, I'm very interested in the teams that are perceived to be in the middle of the top 10. So I really want to see the Hawks versus the Heat. I really, you know, I think that's going to be a really big game. And really the Hawks against any of the teams that they play. But I think the Hawks and the Heat this weekend have a lot to show everybody. I think the Edge and the Fire have a lot to prove after last weekend. So it's going to be interesting. I'm sure this isn't any shock to anyone, but I suppose that Sunday we'll again face the Thunder, Thunder v. Archers for the championship game. I do believe the Archers will have their projected starters for this game, but we'll see. Cause I know they're trying to get everybody time. They don't bring everybody to all tournaments. I suppose the Thunder are probably pretty similar, but it's going to be interesting, especially if the Archers can pull off a victory. I still believe that, as far as ranking, Thunder 1, Archers 2 going to the World Series, but who knows? You know, this weekend will be real interesting as far as that stuff.
9: Who plays in that third place game, you think, on Sunday?
10: Third place game, man. I mean, wow, that's... so if you take what we saw last week, you would say the Fire are going to beat the Edge. But you've just told me that the Edge will be vastly, Axel's a big time player. And, you know, if they have more of their guys, then maybe it's more of a game. But if you're asking me right now, gun to my head, I say the Fire have what it takes to beat the Edge. As far as on as far as on the other side, I say the Hawks, man. I say the Hawks all the way.
9: Fire Hawks, Brandon, you agree?
8: Yeah, I totally agree. Fire Hawks. Even with Axel Cox coming in the lineup, even if they put him in the midfield, you know, I'm still seeing a little bit of rust on Kyle. And I know my phone's going to blow up after this releases too. Kyle's going to be cussing me out. But yeah, anytime you take a year off from beatball and you know, it's hard to just jump back into it with both.

0: For sure. I think for sure. The comments could argue, hey, we were missing four of our guys. And maybe that's an argument, but maybe that comments edge game on Saturday is a bigger game than we thought. With all the comments players there and with all the edge player, more of the edge players there. So, that's kind of a toss up for me between those two teams. What do you think, Brandon?
1: I'm going to say no. I think Bayou City is going to be down. Sorry, Richie.
0: Wait, what? You,
1: brother.
0: You think you. Bayou City's playing? They're not going to beat
1: them. I see Bayou City and fighting for 7 and 8. This weekend.
2: So you think Scrappers are going to take us down?
0: Loses to the Scrappers? The
1: Scrappers. That's going to be my upset for that bracket.
2: Hey, they beat us last year. In Bolingbrook last year, the Bayou City went over.
0: But did you guys all have food poisoning or something? I don't remember what was going on.
2: Dude, we had Noah, we had Tanner, we had some big hitters, and we went 0-4 in Bolingbrook last year.
1: And now they're missing Noah, now they're missing Tanner, and they're going back up against the Scrappers in Bolingbrook again. I think the Scrappers are going to beat Bayou City.
0: Hey, so who did Bayou City have there? You guys bringing in your Seattle guys? You bringing in your Puerto Rican players? Who are you playing?
2: Everybody but Risa. So we have our team. This is going to be our World Series team, other than Risa, who's our, arguably our defensive fielder right now. So we will have our Seattle boys, Jacob.
0: What? Kumanu. She's the best hitter on your team. What are you talking about? You got to bat her first.
2: Yeah, we've got Dylan coming from Seattle. We got Fernando and Big Mike coming from Houston. So we're going to be all right.
1: Another rookie to watch out for.
2: He's a good hitter, man. I mean, he was on his way to getting that batting title in Texas, and then he hurt his knee. So he was like 8-11.
0: All right. Like so I'm going against Brandon. Bayou City's playing for fifth. I think they're playing the Comets. I'm going to go ahead and say it. The Comets with their guys at home, White Lightning, Crazy Dustin's going to have a little extra juice in the tank, and they're going to pull off the victory over the Edge, and they're going to play for that fifth place game on Sunday. So that means Edge Scrappers for seventh in my book. Oh,
2: yeah. But I've got Heat Edge playing for the fifth, and that's another game I want to watch, because if the Heat could take down the Edge, then the Edge have a problem, a big problem. It's gonna be Houston, they got a problem, or Indy, they got a problem. I think the way I saw them play last week, I feel pretty good about our chances of meeting them on Sunday and giving them a good game. So we'll see. But yeah, that means Scrappers and Comets get a rematch in my book, and the Comets got to win that. At home, they got to win that. They cannot get eighth place at home.
0: Well, if they do, and again, this is you and I talking shop, they're not going to the World Series ranked fifth or sixth. No. Like they finished last year, and they're going to be upset about it. But there's a world where the Comets go into the World Series this year winless.
1: Yeah, that's a good reality of a world they could go in winless.
0: So...
2: Hey, can we do some standout players?
0: For sure.
2: Let's start with the Scrappers. If we believe they're going to get in eighth, I'm going Christian Keeley. Anybody? Want to go around the horn here?
0: Stan's going to get a bunch of putouts. How are you picking against Stan?
2: All right. Sometimes, there you go. You got Stan. Brandon?
1: You're going to go with Dubine? Yeah, I'll stay with Dubai.
0: He's going to say Stan's wife. I thought he was going to say Stan's wife.
2: No, well, I can pick him. Well, if I pick him, you can't pick him, is what I'm saying here. You know,
0: got it.
2: Yeah, so we're going Comets now. You could start, Chad, since I went first last time.
0: It's too easy. Dustin.
2: Dustin Youngren. Brandon?
0: Yeah.
2: White Lightning goes to Chad. Standout player for the weekend.
1: I'll take Rich. Rich is going to be a
2: home. All right, Richie Schultz. And here's someone I keep forgetting about who always shows up in this top 10. Daniel Hernandez, my guy.
0: Danny boy,
2: man. He was in the top 11 or 12.
0: Oh, Danny boy. I'm sorry.
2: All right. Bayou City Heat.

0: Oh man, I had them coming in six. What? Losing 19 to 18, though. That's why we're gonna have another seven inning game. So Brandon, you go first. Who do you think out of the Heat might stand out?
1: I'm going with the rookie you guys got, Fernando.
0: All right, this Fernando, Houston Fernando.
1: Yeah, he's going to be my standout player. I liked what he has. I talked to him while you guys were here in Texas, and yeah, he's going to be a good up and comer player.
0: Yeah, oh, that's my turn here. I want to take Jacob Kamanu. He's going to make some plays in the mid, and Fonzie cannot miss his bat. Jacob Kamanu from Seattle.
2: Can I take Fonzie?
0: Yeah, you can. Why not? I like that. I like that pick.
2: I mean, my boy, the big noise is the big noise for a reason. The big noise is gonna get his putouts. I mean, that you pick up the balls you're supposed to pick up. That's what you do. Now everyone knows if we get a bye, you guys are suspect. But the big noise is gonna do big noise things.
0: Man, well, I don't know. Maybe if we're playing these big guys, I can convince Lee to let me go in the back. All I need is pick up two, and I can walk away.
2: If you're doing that, tell me now, because I'm going back to Fonzie, if that's the case. Yeah, I'm not doing that shit with you playing in the deep. Like,
0: All right, with the edge, go ahead, Chad. Who are you going to pick?
2: Well, if Axel's there, Axel.
0: Yeah, Axel Cox, Brandon.
1: Oh my goodness. I want to go with his name just ran out of my head. I called him the Frenchman.
0: Jacques.
1: Yeah, Jacques.
2: Oh, I got to meet Jacques Franco. He came up and introduced himself to me last week, and that was really cool. It was great meeting him, and right after we beat him too. So that was, you know, that even takes a little bit extra effort to come right up and say hi. So
0: yeah, that's a good dude.
2: Cool dude, man.
0: All right, I'm going to pick Caleb. They're going to put him up front, and he's just going to win because of reps.
2: Jeez. Black Hawks. I want to bleep that out. Just bleep that out. I'm a friend.
0: Black Hawks.
1: Richie, you start.
0: Oh, yeah. Okay. Actually, I think it's your turn, Brandon.
1: Oh, man, you're going to put this one on me. All right, so Blackhawk.
2: He's going to pick himself. He's picking himself. He's not coming.
1: I'm not on the roster, so I got to go with my boy Darius Sterling, playing short, lead off batter.
0: Comeback player of the year, Zach Carambula.
2: Zach's going to be there?
1: Zach will be there. Ashley Molero will be there.
2: How about Grant? Grant going?
1: Grant's going.
0: Grant's Mike Finn.
2: I'm taking Grant.
0: Grant Simpson goes there. All right, fire. That will be me. I'm going Justin Rhines. He's going to make like seven putouts in the deep.
1: Yeah, he probably is. I'm going to go John Marges.
2: I'm going to go Fireball Whiskey.
0: Is that Mike Ricardo?
1: It was Dakota.
0: Yeah, well, that's true. Okay. We've got the Prince of Beatball on my team with the Archers. I think Zion, that guy, he scores if he hits the ball. If he doesn't hit the ball, that's the only time he gets put out.
2: Someone recently told me that the only person that can put out Zion is Zion.
0: Yep. Any Archers on your mind there, Chad?
2: I don't know how you... You don't say Mark Morris. Like, you just have to. Like, he's Mark freaking Morris.
0: Yeah, so. I didn't say who's going to walk away with MVP.
1: Well, I picked Eric last tournament, so I'm going to go Nick Mulher in this tournament. He'll be there both days, so.
0: Oh, wow. He is, huh? That's some good news, because, a whole weekend of Nick Mulher is going to be a little chaotic with.
2: You know what? I'm changing my pick.
0: Yeah.
2: Timmy Chapel.
1: Oh, Timmy will be in town too for that weekend.
2: Tim Chapel.
0: Wow, this is a good weekend for the Archers, you know, especially if the Thunder don't travel heavy.
2: I love you, Mark Morris.
0: I know Cody Jeffries isn't going to be in town. You know, who knows if Justin's going to be there? Who knows if David Smith might not be there? Yeah, it's going to be interesting. They're going
2: to
0: play.
2: Is Zach even allowed to play B-ball? Didn't I just see his name on a roster for an important World Championship
0: reverse dodgeball event? I mean, it's going to be cool to see the 5th through 15 rostered Thunder try to win this tournament, you know, and we'll see. Yeah, I'm going to pick Jordan.
2: And maybe you provided them some extra motivation. I don't know. Like, probably you provided them some extra motivation. So congrats. Yeah. Good work. You made the Thunder mad. Congratulations. I mean,
0: we've argued that they're 5-15 could win a championship all the time. We say that all the time.
2: 1,000% agree. Totally.
0: So anyways, with the Thunder, if they win here, and if, I mean, we know they're going to be in the championship no matter what. I'm picking Jordan Flatt. This rookie is, or he's not even a rookie. This is his third year, but he's only like 18 years old. But they put him on the field. He makes putouts. Jared gives him a bat. He scores runs. So Jordan Flatt out of the Thunder, I'm hoping they give him 4 games total. Any other Thunder guys, knowing that Cody's not going to be there, who do y'all pick?
2: Tyler's going to recover from his severe groin injury from last weekend.
0: He'll probably be playing that starting shortstop at flat 8.
2: Yeah. I'm going Tyler.
0: Brandon?
1: I'm going Jared. If Chad can pick Fonzie, I'm picking Jared.
0: Dude, Jared only struck out 10 people all weekend. Oh, my God. That ain't fair, dude.
2: I said this to someone the other day, you know, believe it or not, someone called me about these freaking rankings. And I was like, you know, the truth of the matter is Jared takes any player and moves them 5 to 10 spots up, like wherever they would be on their own naturally by playing with him. He moves them. It's the effect that he has. And it's unreal. Someone was telling me a story about Jared in a game last year. I'm going to leave the names out of it and the teams out of it, but a rookie spotter made a bad call, and then maybe a rookie spotter made a double call. And then someone noticed that every single ball for the rest of that game went to that spotter's side of the field. Like, just like, yep, nope, that spotter sucks. I, Jared, am going to pick on that spotter. And I'm just like, that is, it's just an unbelievable level of ball placement that he has.
1: Yeah, Jared's been known for that for years. I mean, even when Kevin Sipson was in the league pitching, you know, Kevin would do the same thing. Kevin literally look over his shoulder, scanning the defense, basically sitting there going, who's my, who's my, there's my. Mm-hmm. And picked on him the whole game.
2: Yeah. Yeah, I felt that. I've definitely been a recipient of that. And because of Richie Flores, I didn't play against the Thunder last weekend. I just stood over and coached because I knew exactly what that was going to mean. I was like, nope, not doing that. That's not happening.
0: Well, good luck to all the teams at Bolingbrook. It's going to be fun. As we know, we want to just thank the Bolingbrook Lions every year for hosting this tournament. But we also know that, you know, they umpire these games. They feed us all the time. I'm ready for the Chicago Dogs, the Deep Dish, the free Milwaukee's Best or whatever they always give us. But a little hot beef sandwich along the way. But yeah, we love this tournament. It's probably the most hospitable tournament, but we just felt the most competitive tournament go down with the Bonanza one. Bolingbrook will be competitive. We'll have 8 teams there as well. But, you know, we know the Bonanza right now seems to be where the big matchups end up happening.
1: Yeah, and while everyone is up there in Bolingbrook, you know, please be kind to your officials. We want to say thank you to the Lions Club for coming out and helping tremendously. So a lot of your officials are Lions Club members. They're not all NBBA sanctioned umpires and referees. So please be kind to them while you're out there having fun.
2: Exactly. Something exciting that's happening here this upcoming week, right before Bolingbrook, to give everybody something to talk about and yell at or get upset about, is the ranking committee is going to release something we've never done before. We're going to release preseason rankings. And we know that this is going to be quite a fun experiment for folks to discuss and mull over right before the weekend gets started. So we're doing our part to really fire people up before the big Bolingbroke baseball bash, and we'll see what happens.
0: Yeah, 21 teams registered for the World Series, or at least 21 rosters have been submitted. Not 21 teams have paid their registration yet, but we're looking forward to seeing those registrations. But 21 teams expected at the World Series, so those will be ranked from 21 to 1 for our pre-ranking for the pre-World Series brackets.
2: Awesome. Well, guys, I really appreciate your time tonight. I'm looking forward to, you know, we're right in the midst of beat baseball season. It's the best time of year leading up to the World Series. I appreciate you guys taking the time to tell everybody your thoughts, and good luck to you, Richie, and good luck to the Heat. Good luck to the Blackhawks. Brandon, good luck to everybody that's going to be there this weekend. And thanks, everybody, for listening to Beat Baseball Tonight with Chad, Richie, and Brandon.
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4: This is Jason Frazier on another edition of Ear to Ear. I thank you guys for tuning in with me tonight. And tonight I have a very special guest, someone I've had the privilege of working with for the past 8 years, someone you've had the privilege of getting you the broadcast on here every week on Mind's Eye, especially in those weekends for the past 30-plus years. And that is longtime Mind's Eye weekend board operator Jim Layden's joining me tonight on Ear to Ear. Jim, how are you doing tonight?
5: Doing just fine. How are you, Jason?
4: I cannot complain at all. But, you know, we're looking down. I don't know if some of our listeners know this, but, you know, as of the end of this month and a couple weeks here, you're going to be officially retired. I know that I am, my countdown clock to my retirement is still 30 years in the making. So, Jim, how's it feel, you know, knowing there's, you know, 2 weeks, you know, you got 2 weeks and you finally get the chance to retire and, you know, kind of you ride off in the sunset, as they say.
5: Yeah, I'm still getting used to the idea, but it's been a fun ride, and I appreciate the all everybody's done for me over the 30 years, especially the volunteers. It's been good.
4: I know you know we're talking about kind of, you know, with a couple weeks, you know, left, but let's go back to the beginning. You know, when did you first hear about Mind's Eye? When did it first come to your, when you got hired, or was it, you know, sometime before that?
5: I was a listener long before I got hired. And then when I came back with my first guide dog, Jenny Fisher over at Link said, there's this guy Kasperic looking for a weekend board op, get over there. So I went over there, and this is so long ago, I did my resume on a manual typewriter. and my audition tape was off a dual cassette deck, where I transferred from one cassette to the other and used that for my audition tape. And that was so long ago, we were using reel-to-reels back in those days. And the guy who was training me said, always leave a music cart and the top cart machine. I said, why? He goes, you'll find out. Well, the programs were supposed to be 55 minutes long, but 9 times out of 10, it wasn't. It would be like 35, 40. I remember one day John Weedley, our blind program director, had one that only lasted 15 minutes, and he was sitting there reading Braille for 45 minutes.
4: Oh, man.
5: Reel-to-reels were fun because every once in a while you'd be playing a bookworm and you'd hear the machine stop. What the heck? Turn around. I got two ends of tape that's broke, all right? So cut off one end, take the end that's good, wrap it around, and keep going. That was the old days. And it was kind of more fun than it is now because you really had to live by your pants to seats, see your pants. And then we went to the mini disc, which was even more fun because there is no way that we could make a talk for either of us. We had a rehab specialist come in and said, well, if I can take it apart, I might. And we couldn't do that because it would violate the warranty. So we're stuck with this thing. And every time you had to make sure you knew how many tracks are on this thing, because somewhere along the way, you would have a power surge just long enough to turn everything off.
4: Oh, man.
5: So then you got to turn the board back on, then you got to turn the machines back on, and all that kind of good stuff. And then we went to the computer system that we have now.
4: Like I said, you've seen all the changes. You've been, because you were originally in the other building. I think you're, because our current location is the building we've always been at, correct?
5: Correct. We were in the top floor of the visitor center. Now, that was an interesting move because, A, we had to find a new path for our microwave signal to 101.
4: Hmm.
5: Then we had to remodel the building because the building wasn't, like, totally safe. So we had to fix that. And the weekend that we moved, that Monday we were moving, that weekend I come in, I've got a board, my tape machines, a chair, and two cardboard boxes that have all my stuff for the weekend.
4: So it wasn't, you guys didn't have two guys in a truck helping you. It's pretty much, you know, kind of, and especially in the, I'm trying to move stuff to and do broadcasts, is always a fun time.
5: And when we got there, the first 6 months to a year, we weren't in the main control room. We were in the production booth, which the volunteers know is booth number 5. And I had, what was real fun, we were at that point, I was filling in for the evening guy so he could have time off. We had the evening newspaper then, and I have 3 mics. My mic and the third reader's mic is on the same pot. So I'm doing now back into the newsroom, and as I'm doing that, I'm hitting two mics with one finger and switching the other mic over so I got 3 people can read.
4: Oh, wow.
5: I had that, and I had a tape, real tape recorder sitting on the top of the shelf thing that was for the phonograph, and behind me was on a wall, another reel-to-reel, and neither one of them had remote starts.
4: Man.
5: In order to do the one behind me, I had to, like, reach and go, hopefully we hit the play button.
4: And that, I was like, I could just, because, you know, I've never seen one of these reel-to-reel things in action. So I've heard the nightmare stories from you and others, you know, in the broadcast industry about talking about reel-to-reel. And even when we go to the IWS conference, they talk about these a lot, too, for people who've been around and worked, right. You know, and I'm like, I'm very spoiled, Jim. So I don't want to say I'm like, I'm glad I didn't have to worry about that, you know, doing those things back in that era.
5: But you know what made it fun? Because with the computers, it's all there done for you. Mm-hmm. I mean, 95% of what I've been doing lately is editing with a keyboard. It's not announcing.
4: Yeah. And it's kind of, well, because you kind of have that, because I come from, you know, we both had that broadcast mind from the great, you know, mass comm degree from the great University of SIUE. And, you know, I hate saying it. It's kind of weird when you say it. Like, whenever you get close to deadline or something going on in air, you never want to get that close to where you're, like, struggling to get everything going. But it kind of gives you, like, an adrenaline rush in a way. It's weird. It's hard to describe.
5: Yep, it really is.
4: Now, even in that instance, you know, we talk about SIUE, and you know, we talk about the growth of Mind's Eye, but just kind of sidetracking a little bit. Because that's where you got your degree at SAU, and I think that mass comm program was pretty young at that time. It was pretty fresh.
5: That was the 80s.
4: Yeah.
5: And there was stuff you really had to be able to deal with, things like teach the legally blind guy how to put the needle on the record. That was fun, all right? I mean, it's like I almost got my nose down on the thing trying to cue the record up.
4: Oh, wow.
5: That was fun. And what was even more fun was I was trying to find the splice on the cart that I was looking at, and I've got my nose basically right on the thing. And one of the students is saying, "What are you doing?" I said, "I'm looking for the splice." She goes, "Okay." And if you want to talk about reel to reel, one day I'm sitting there and the top machine had the AP audio that was being recorded, and the pucks that were holding the reel flew off. I've got a reel that flew all the way over to the other side of the offices. So here I am going to get in the tapes, turning it around and around. They're going, "What are you doing?" I said, trying to make my tape that just came all the way over there to work again.
4: Oh, man.
5: So that's,
4: yeah. Yeah, I can see where that would be. It'd be kind of interesting, you know, you're doing that and trying to figure that out. And, you know, the students the professors. So, you know, now we talk about accessibility more often when you're talking about whether it's, you know, different events or teaching. I think still back then, it was still not, it wasn't first and foremost in people's mind, you know, about ADA rules and things of that nature.
5: Right. Because, well, in the 80s, there wasn't an 80s.
4: Yeah, there wasn't. Yeah.
5: And a lot of it, you just, like, had, like, improvise like you do with the broadcasting. You just had to finagle way through it.
4: And I guess how important, or how instrumental, when you did get to Mind's Eye, and, you know, a lot of people have these great stories about John Wieglick. But how, I guess, instrumental or as a mentor was to have John, someone who not only was, you know, profound in the broadcast industry, but also someone who was also visually impaired, to kind of get you along and help you along in the industry at the beginning?
5: Yeah, John had a certain way of doing things, and I had to, like, okay, this is how we're doing it? All right, that's cool. But I think one of the things that John helped me with was learning how to stall, because those programs were not going to be 55 minutes long.
4: Mm.
5: I mean, you could take it to the bank. And we had volunteers that would go, "Okay, let's swap 55, write the slip. Yep, yeah."
4: So you learn early on about editing and then getting that ended, learning how to stall and add some couple minutes onto things.
5: Right. Or tell me when I was doing interviews over Link, stuff like that, John always told me what he was looking for. So that helped.
4: Yeah, I would imagine. And, you know, kind of in those days of having him, and I know he did a lot of the talk back and interview shows too.
5: He kind of taught me how to do talk back.
4: Okay. Because we hear about this show a lot of, you know, when I go out to community and we're talking about Mind's Eye, for someone who's listening for a while, they'll talk about, one of the things they'll start talking about is, man, I remember when, you know, talk back was going on. I'm going to make you go back way down memory lane here. Okay. What are some of the things, or some of the, I don't say most outrageous, but you look at your, you know, when you're doing talk back, what are some things you remember most about being a part of that and kind of working on that talk back show?
5: I remember the day when a couple of folks from the NFB came walking in, but they walked in at like 2 minutes before the program started and handed John Wheatley printed material. This is not how to win friends and influence people, okay?
4: Yeah.
5: Oh, John got hot that day. Oh, yeah.
4: Yeah, I was like, that sounds like it probably that interview went very, I'm sure that interview went smoothly, huh?
5: it went well, but let me tell you, after they walked out the building, John was fuming. He was hot.
4: Yeah, it'd be a little difficult, you know, someone comes in and gives you the information at the last, because now, you know, whenever we send out, you know, we're getting ready to book the interviews, I can at least, you know, prep the person and send them something in advance. And now the use of screen readers and stuff like that, you know, it's easier. So I can only imagine, like, in that time when you're trying to prepare for a show and, you know, people bring in the pamphlets or their brochures and they just hand them to me and, you know, I'm sighted. So I'm like, okay. But I can only imagine that case when you're trying to prep and someone brings you in this brochure, like, hey, we want to talk about this. And that could be a little difficult.
5: Or when you're in the middle of an interview with a guest and you lose the phone line.
4: Oh, those are now.
5: Which happened to me because I was in the middle of interviewing Andy Chaikin, who wrote a book on NLS about the moon program. Mm-hmm. And I'm in the middle of the conversation and we just lose him. So John's dialing back, trying to get, we finally get him back up, and I do the, you know, we can send men to the moon, but we can't make a phone connection.
4: I think for the thing that I forgot to mention to people, you know, with TalkBack, this was a live program with live guests calling in. You guys also had, like, not only your guests that were calling and giving information, but people would call in and talk to you guys, you know, just listeners.
5: Right. Right. Yeah, I kind of missed that.
4: Yeah, I think a lot of, and you guys made such a good presence in that. A lot of people miss it too, because when you go out in the community, like I say, like when I'm sitting at a booth or, you know, like kind of those marketing vendor things, and one of the first, a lot of people will talk about TalkBack and how much they enjoyed it and how much we would bring it back. But I was just like, I don't think we could ever do the justice that, you know, people, the crew did it back in the day. I don't know if that's possible.
5: Yeah, and with the technology you're dealing with, it's kind of hard to do a live, isn't it?
4: Oh, yeah. It's extremely hard to do it now with a live line. Like, even now, breaking the fourth wall of radio here, Jim, you know, we're using Skype. But Skype is great to use, but it's so limited on what you can do as far as, like, people can't dial into the Skype line. I can just call out, you know.
5: Right.
4: So it's a little limited there of what you can do to get people involved in the conversation. But now some of these new things that I'm finding out during the whole, as I call it, the COVID era, there might be ways to get that done. So we may look at it in the future, but like I said, it's going to be tough, you know. And, you know, God rest his soul to the late, great John Wheatley. And I know he was very, you know, important to a lot of people. You know, when you talk about how you start your career, and then also people, you know, who are listening to the station right now.
5: Yep. Those were good times, but I can't believe it was 30 years ago.
4: Yeah, so what is the exact, because I always say over 30. I know you've been there, so what's, you have all the, the hours and minutes. What? How many hours, minutes, days, seconds have you been at Mind's Eye as an employee?
5: Well, let's put it this way. I remember my start date in October of 89.
4: Okay.
5: So that would give me 31 if I did the math right this October.
4: Yep. The perspective on that for, you know, just kind of the listeners. And Jim, I was 4 when you started at Mind's Eye.
5: Now you're making me feel old, man.
4: I mean, it makes us both feel old because now he's, I mean, you know, older, I guess I should say, in my case. And I'm just like, man, I was 4 years old then. Talk about 31 years now, you know, 35. But it's crazy to think that that time has gone by. You've been a mainstay and a staple of Mind's Eye. And there was a lot of weekend volunteers who, oh, like, man, I can't believe, you know, I've worked with Jim for, you know, for this many years. Or there's some of those volunteers that you want to say anything to, kind of in that instance of people who maybe you've worked with year in and year out, and maybe they may not even be volunteering anymore, but even, you know, the people who are currently volunteering with you now on a weekend on a consistent basis.
5: Melissa Cagle is the best, because I could be sitting there on Saturday morning at 7:30 and get a call, and I don't have a newspaper reader. I could pick up the phone with Melissa and call, and I'll wake her up, and I said, what are you doing? She goes, what do you need? I said, any newspaper reader. She goes, I'll be there. She comes walking in at like 9:30, quarter to 10, to go, okay, what are we doing? And go sit down and do 2 hours of a newspaper broadcast.
4: Wow. I mean, yes. Melissa's been, you know, since I've been there, she's been a great volunteer. We don't see her as much. She always thinks she only wants to hang out with you now, Jim. She doesn't hang out with us during the weekend anymore.
5: Well, that's because she was working.
4: I know. Yeah, yeah, she's definitely been a great mainstay in Mind's Eye for a while.
5: And you can't forget Lynn Williams has done department store ads forever.
4: Mm-hmm.
5: She was there when I came there. She's going to be there when I leave.
4: What? That's crazy when she put it, like you said, you know, we just put in perspective the age of, like, how old I was whenever. Now that's even crazier when you put that in perspective. Like, she's been there. I mean, I know we say, like, staff, volunteers, but, like, she's been there longer than anybody that's in that building on a consistent basis now. Like, she's seen it kind of grow. I think it was, I want to put her, I know she started, I think, 1976, I believe, if I'm not mistaken.
5: She started in what they referred to as the White House, which was the building before the visitor center. And they were and the volunteers, she and her husband were running the board on the weekends, I think it was.
4: Oh, man.
5: Okay, because something would happen, a tape would break, and she'd have to call John Wheelock and go, okay, what do I do about it? And he'd walk her through it.
4: Oh, man, that's, like I said, that's history there when you think about it. Like, she's been there for,
5: she was there when I got there.
4: Yeah. And you're going to, like you said, you're retiring. She's still going to be there.
5: Yeah. I call that dedication.
4: Yeah, I would too. I would definitely call that dedication.
5: Let's don't forget my really good friend, Beth Coughlin, who's the news director of KMOX Radio, who's been really sweet to me.
4: Mm-hmm.
5: She treats me like a professional and gives me tips, and I give her tips, and she's been just great to work with. And the folks at KMOX donated the board that we're using.
4: Mm-hmm.
5: So, you know, the KMOX has been good to us.
4: Yeah, and I know last year, you know, she even had, I know she got Chris Kerber to kind of describe the Stanley Cup to you last year too, you know, in a nice message, which is pretty touching to hear that. And I was glad she went out of her way to do it. But you talk about some great people to make the building go, and the volunteers really make this thing happen on a day in, day out basis.
5: We can't do it without them.
4: No, definitely cannot. And, you know, on this, I know a lot of the volunteers have talked about it. They discussed it, and they're like, man, we don't know, especially the weekends, we don't know what it's going to be like without Jim here on the weekend, you know, helping us get through this. It's going to feel really weird, for lack of a better term.
5: Yeah, when I told everybody in, like, late December, early January, it was coming down, they went, what? you're not going to be here?
4: And I remember that email or, you know, the conversation. I was like, it's April Fool's. This is not, it's only early January, Jim. Stop playing with me. This is not a real thing going on. But yeah, I was just, you know, extremely surprised too. But I knew it was to, you know, you had talked about it for a couple, you know, hinted at it, but, you know, at least discussed it. I'm like, oh, it's going to come up eventually, probably during my time here. But, you know, I was hoping to keep you for another 5 to 10 years, Jim. But that's what I was banking. No.
5: Oh, that didn't happen.
4: I was banking.
5: Old Father Time caught up with me.
4: Yeah, I was banking on that. I was like, oh, you got it for another 5 to 10. It'll be good. We know you've had a great career, Mind's Eye. And, you know, I know there's a lot of volunteers who, in the coming weeks, I know, are going to want to reach out to you somehow, some way to, you know, thank you for their time, because as much as I know sometimes we always appreciate, you know, them coming in, volunteering and helping out our listeners. I think a lot of times, you know, what I get from volunteers too is when there are interactions with the staff, and I know that people say this about interacting with you, is something that they look forward to in a week in, week out basis too. So I know there's going to be a lot of people who are going to reach out to you and want to say goodbye to you. I know during this year, it's weird how everything is one place. I know we want to do like this grand celebration, but man, 2020 has really kicked our butts, Jim.
5: Oh, yes, indeed. And you were going to hire somebody in April, and I was going to train them before I left. That didn't happen.
4: No, they're going to come in cold turkey now. We're going to figure it out on the fly. They may have to dial you up and call you and get some tips or something from remote, or we may have to set up a Zoom meeting or something of that nature.
5: Okay. Yeah. Not a problem. But I'm hoping once I get settled in St. Louis, I'm going to try to do some interviews for Ear to Ear. I don't have all that straightened out yet, but it's on my agenda.
4: Now, well, Chess, we can get you set up. Like I said, I'm doing this, breaking that radio fourth wall again. I'm doing this from the comfort of my home via Skype right now, so we can figure out how to get you set up so we can still keep you connected with the listeners and everybody else. But before we let you go, before we get out of here, is there anything that you want to leave on or say, whether it's to volunteers, whether it's just to, in general, before we head out today?
5: I just hope that the listeners enjoyed the work I did. I tried to make the paper fun on the weekends, but at the same time making sure they got the print. My whole thing was, and I told the volunteers when they came in, I said, it's the print, the whole print, nothing but the print. You mess with the print, you're going to mess with me. And that's, I tried to have fun with it, but I made sure the print got across.
4: Mm-hmm. And I think the one thing too that, you know, you definitely made sure our program standards were up to par too, because you basically tell us when something didn't work, and you were very instrumental in keeping those volunteers in line too. So we definitely appreciate that, and we're definitely going to depend on you for that standards and practices thing when you go too. We need you. We need you as our kind of our rating.
5: I'll tell you which volunteers need help. Okay,
4: we're going to still need that feedback from you down the line.
5: All right, sounds good.
4: Now, we appreciate it, Jim. We appreciate, you know, taking time out today to join us for this interview, but we also appreciate your 31 years of dedicated time to Mind's Eye and making this station what it is today. So thank you.
5: Thank you, Jason.
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6: Good evening. This evening, expect cloudy skies. Tonight, look for clear skies with a low near 70. Wednesday, look for moderate rain with a high near 91. Wednesday night, look for light rain showers with a low near 78. Thursday, look for partly cloudy skies with a high near 78. Get your weather every hour right here on Mind's Eye Radio, your virtual newsstand. In Belleville and Fairview Heights, it's partly cloudy and 80 degrees. In Collinsville, it's sunny and 80 degrees.
7: 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Game time is at 1:15 p.m. And on Sunday, September 20th, it's our last audio-described game of the season as the Cardinals host the Washington Nationals. 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
8: Composite materials get their strength from combining fibers with a resin that glues them together. Most of the time, this resin comes from petroleum, but now researchers are studying how other oils could be used as a substitute. I'm Casey Morabito. Welcome to Voices of Innovation. Dr. Richard Wool is a professor of chemical engineering at the University of Delaware.
9: In the petroleum business, they take oil out of the ground, it turns into styrofoam, it turns into polypropylene. We do the exact same thing with our soybean oil, the vegetable oils we're all familiar with, and then we turn them into composites, into houses, into tractors, into cars, into electronic materials. The same story, except we're starting with a bio-based resource rather than petroleum-based.
8: When used as resin, different oils have different properties. Recent advances in genetic engineering have allowed scientists to create the optimal oil for each application.
9: For one application, you might like to have something that looks like olive oil, but the economics might not be appropriate to develop olive oils in the USA. However, we can get the soybean plant to grow us an oil that is very similar to olive oil and would even be better for that particular application. So by growing the kind of plants that have as near close to the right kind of molecular properties you want as they come out of the field, that may prevent doing four or five different processing steps that would utilize energy. The more energy that you use in the form of processing, if it requires fossil fuel, then you're getting on the negative side of sustainability. This is a very, very important issue. Keeps the cost down through minimizing the number of processing steps, and it makes it sustainable such that we are not generating more carbon dioxide than we're saving by expending a lot of energy.
8: Voices of Innovation is presented by the American Association of Engineering Societies with additional support from NASA.
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10: When the deadliest hurricane in American history slammed into Galveston, Texas 100 years ago, no one knew it was coming. Today, the path and intensity of an approaching hurricane can be tracked for days in advance as the storm either loses or gains momentum over the waters of our ocean world. hurricane forecasting has come a long way in 100 years and continues to improve. Just a few years ago, predictions as to how powerful hurricanes might become were based solely on atmospheric data. Isaac Guinness, a professor of oceanography at the University of Rhode Island, helped develop one of the computer models now used in predicting storms' activities. It accounts for factors like water temperature cooling under the hurricanes.
11: Hurricane will not develop if the temperature of the ocean is cooler than 26 degrees centigrade, or about 80 degrees Fahrenheit.
10: Guinness says factors such as wave action and the depth of the warm layer that lies below the ocean's surface also play a very important role in how storms develop. Of all the prediction models run by the National Weather Service in the past 3 years, a hurricane model developed by NOAA's Geophysical Fluid Dynamics Laboratory and coupled with an ocean model has been the most accurate. And it's the only model that predicts both a hurricane's track and intensity. I'm Marilyn Cooley. 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
13: If your cat throws up a hairball now and then, it's not a big deal. 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And that's normal cat behavior. But consistent vomiting might be a sign that your cat ate something he shouldn't have. 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
13: Dr. Wexler-Mitchell says that if you think that your cat ate something he shouldn't have, take him to the vet for an x-ray. 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
2: Welcome back, Read My Mind Radio family, as we move forward with our Art of Adjustment season. As mentioned, I'm doing something a little different with this series of 8 episodes. Each episode featuring the conversation with my guests will be followed by a separate episode, more personal to me, based on some aspect of our conversation that resonates with my personal experience of adjusting to becoming blind. The purpose? A challenge to myself and us all to really find the ways we relate to others. I think it could prove to be encouraging. You know, my guest actually breaks it down.
3: In order for you to move forward, you have to find it within yourself to accept that maybe this is how I'm going to continue on with life, being visually impaired. That doesn't mean that I can't have joy. That doesn't mean that I'm not going to live a full life. It's going to be some challenges, of course, but it doesn't mean that there is no life after it.
2: That's Crystal Allen from Newark, New Jersey.
4: Stand up, Jersey.
2: The co-founder of Eyes Like Mine Incorporated.
3: I am a short 5'1" and a half Afro-Latina female. I have curly wavy hair in the middle of my back, nice round face, a rich chocolate brown complexion, a nice smile, dark brown eyes. I am legally blind.
2: In addition to all of that, Crystal is the eldest of 7 siblings and a proud auntie. We'll get into our conversation, but y'all know I need my intro music.